what is coming. World events tell us that we're so close to the prophetic midnight hour when Christ will return to take us home. In fact, Exodus 11 verse 4 and Exodus 12 verse 29, plus Great Controversy page 636 states that it is at midnight that God manifests his power for the deliverance of his saints. So what is the Great Controversy book I referred to just now? It is an inspired Bible commentary book from the collection of Spirit of Prophecy writings. This gift was promised by God in the Bible book called Joel, chapter 2, verse 28 and 29, for the use of Christians living in the last days of Earth's history. To summarize, the doctrines come from the Holy Bible. The understanding of the Bible is enhanced when we read the Spirit of Prophecy writings. And here is the Bible proof of the promised gift. Joel 2, verse 28. And it shall come to pass afterward that I will pour out my Spirit upon all flesh, and your sons and your daughters shall prophesy, your old men shall dream dreams, your young men shall see visions, before the great and the terrible day of the Lord. Notice that God said this would take place just prior to the great and terrible day of the Lord comes. It's a great day for the saved. It's a terrible day for the lost. In other words, the second coming of Christ and the end of this world. And because theologians cannot even agree amongst themselves most of the time as to what the Bible teaches, thus leading to a multitude of interpretations, God in his infinite wisdom explained why this gift was necessary in these last days of Earth's history. And so I read from an inspired commentary book called The Cole Porter Ministry, page 125. Little heed is given to the Bible, and the Lord has given a lesser light to lead men and women to the greater light. The Bible is the greater light, and we use the lesser light, which is the collection of Spirit of Prophecy books, like a torch in order to understand much better the greater light, which is the Bible. The book called The Great Controversy is one such book from that vast collection of books. And page 636 enlightens us on Matthew 25, verse 6, which says that it was at midnight that the bridegroom, that is Jesus Christ, comes back. It is at midnight that God manifests his power for the deliverance of his people. The sun appears shining in its strength. Signs and wonders follow in quick succession. The wicked look with terror and amazement upon the scene, while the righteous behold with solemn joy the tokens of their deliverance. With the potential now available to mass poison water supplies, or to take down the electrical grids of cities through computer hacking, to strike suddenly and without warning targets anywhere in the world, there is now a fear in the hearts of men and women that never used to be there. Thus, the only viable solution is for God to step in and resolve the mess we're getting into. And he plans to do exactly that with the true second coming of our Lord Jesus Christ. So I thought we might be inspired today by using our Bibles and the Spirit of Prophecy books, then use computer animations, video clips, sound effects, and music as we consider the reality of the glorious future that awaits the faithful saints. But first, we need to notice a warning found in Deuteronomy 29, verse 29. The secret things belong unto the Lord our God, but those things which are revealed belong unto us and to our children forever, that we may do all the words of this law. This warning is given to discourage us from speculating on areas not revealed by God. On the other hand, we're to avoid the opposite extreme, recorded as follows by a famous Bible commentator, in the book Great Controversy, page 674 and 675. A fear of making

be wholly ignorant concerning the heavenly abode. So as we launch ourselves into the future, let us consider the events associated with the seven last plagues. These plagues are to be poured out against a world that has ignored or constantly disobeyed the Creator God of the universe, or who have chosen to follow false gods that are not gods at all. By this time, the opportunity to be saved into God's first kingdom of grace and then into his second kingdom of glory is over. It's too late to be saved as citizens of God's new planet Earth. So now there is to be a special resurrection of two groups of people. Those that were responsible for the events at Calvary await to see the fulfillment of Christ's promise made to the high priest Caiaphas and found in Matthew 26, verse 63 and 64. But Jesus held his peace. And the high priest answered and said unto him, I adjure thee, that means swear under oath, by the living God, that you tell us whether you be the Christ, the Son of God. Jesus said unto him, that's Caiaphas, you have said. Nevertheless, I say unto you, hereafter shall you see the Son of Man sitting on the right hand of power and coming in the clouds of heaven. And the book of Revelation tells us something interesting as well. Revelation 1 verse 7. Behold, he comes with clouds, and every eye shall see him, and they also which pierced him, and all kindreds of the earth shall wail because of him. Even so, amen. So Caiaphas will be there in that special resurrection, and the soldier who pierced the side of Jesus with his spear will be there, and then there'll be the one who mocked and spat on Jesus. But they won't be mocking him then, will they? But praise the Lord, there is another special resurrection. This is for all those who died believing in the three angels' messages of Revelation chapter 14, verses 6 to 12, and yet did not live to see Jesus Christ return. They won't miss out. Also, there will be some amazing things happen as Christ approaches the earth. There'll be rocks being hurled into the sky with tremendous forces of nature at work. I know what it's like to be on an active volcano called White Island off the east coast of the North Island of New Zealand. It had just blown up a week before we arrived. There were still rocks being blown up to the edge of the crater, and then they would fall back into the bottom of the volcano's crater. This would happen every 5 minutes for the 20 minutes that we were near the mouth of the crater, having been guided there by a trained volcanologist. And as the second coming of Christ nears, even the clouds will be banging into each other and making a loud noise as a result of Mother Nature being out of kilter at the presence of its Creator God. The wicked who are alive at this time, that is the ones who've rejected God's plan to save them, will look with utter amazement and fear at the scene. But the saints, on the other hand, will be looking for a small black cloud, about half the size of a man's hand. Prophecy has decreed that we'll look upon it in solemn silence. And as it draws nearer and nearer to the earth, which prophecy tells us takes a number of days, the darkness will fade away and become one large cloud of indescribable glory. For on that cloud is Jesus Christ. So as that cloud gets closer, he's starting to appear. He's getting closer now. And finally there he is, surrounded by his angels. He comes back as the King of Kings and Lord of Lords. At the same time, we'll hear strains of beautiful music, anthems of celestial melody growing in volume as Jesus and his angels near the earth. So the first conclusion I'd like to make is this. The kingdom of glory that Christ is coming back to take us to is a real place to be occupied by real people doing real things and doing it forever
and ever.

I mentioned earlier that there will be a lot of noise associated with the return of the real Christ. And to try and help you realize this, let us begin. Those with weak hearts, put your fingers in your ears, and then the rest of us consider the noise that will be produced when there is firstly thunder. Then there will be the falling hailstones, the size of two concrete blocks, about 75 pounds or 34 kilograms in weight, falling by the thousands from the sky and destroying all of the cities and towns of the world. This is what it might sound like. And then there'll be the sound of the angels' trumpets as they announce the arrival of the King of Kings and Lord of Lords.

0: Are you excited at this prospect? I hope so. So now we'll enjoy our first video clip describing the appearance of Christ. The narrator is David Gentry, a scientist.
1: And just like Revelation 1 verse 7 says, as he enters the solar system, every person on earth will be able to see him approach, at first like a dark storm cloud, growing larger and brighter, until, according to Revelation 6 verse 14, the atmosphere rips apart, and suddenly, there he is. His brightness, like pure energy, consumes all who turned against him and rebelled. Yet we who are waiting for him, will he save from that destruction?
0: The Bible says that every eye shall see him. How that happens is explained in a book called Maranatha, page 287. Then Jesus took his place on the cloud, where it first appeared to the saints on earth as a small black cloud. While the cloud was passing from the holiest to the east, which took a number of days, then every eye on the spinning round planet will indeed see him during those days. But what about the huge earthquake scheduled to come? It'll be felt right across the whole world. I live in a country where they had lots of earthquakes. That was New Zealand. But no previous earthquake has ever been felt across the entire world before. But this one will be. Listen to the sounds of cracking and falling buildings caused by earthquakes.

With all of this noise, there cannot possibly be a secret rapture, as some Christians claim, can there? This earthquake will shake the earth, and the dead in Christ shall awake. So if your faith and trust in God are settled, then you have nothing to worry about. You will be protected when these events occur. The Bible and the Spirit of Prophecy both write about these tumultuous events, as our next few slides will show. Jeremiah 4, verse 26. I beheld, and lo, the fruitful place was a wilderness, and all the cities were broken down at the presence of the Lord and by his fierce anger. 2 Peter 3, verse 10. But the day of the Lord will come as a thief in the night, in which the heavens shall pass away with a great noise, and the elements shall melt with fervent heat, the earth also, and the works that are in shall be burned up. Nevertheless, here's the promise. We, according to his promise, look for new heavens and a new earth wherein dwells righteousness. No sin, no sickness, no suffering, no pain. So what possible objection could you have for planning on being citizens of God's two kingdoms?

kingdoms. God's enemy will put objections in your mind, but Christ has great plans to give you an eternal future. If therefore you can see the potential of that future, grab it with open arms and plan to join God's first kingdom of grace here on the old planet Earth, which is His church. God then prepares you for citizenship in the second kingdom of glory in heaven. And if you allow God to do that for you, then you don't have to worry at all about the upcoming destruction of this tired old planet Earth. Councils for the Church, page 340. Soon I heard the voice of God which shook the heavens and the earth. There was a mighty earthquake. Buildings were shaken down and fell on every side. I then heard a triumphant shout of victory, loud, musical, and clear. I looked upon this company, who a short time before were in such distress and bondage, their captivity was turned. A glorious light shone upon them. How beautiful they then looked. All weariness and marks of care were gone. Health and beauty were seen in every countenance. Their enemies, the heathen around them, fell like dead men. They could not endure the light that shone upon the delivered holy ones. But I imagine there will also be a time of stunned silence as we hear the great words of Jesus Christ. His voice awakens the righteous dead who are in the graves. With these words found in Ephesians 5 verse 14, "Awake, awake you that sleep in the dust and arise." As Matthew 24 verse 31 tells us, "And he," that is Jesus Christ, "shall send his angels with a great sound of a trumpet, and they shall gather together his elect from the four winds, from one end of heaven to the other." The saved people will be radiant, happy, and homeward bound. Real people in real but spiritual bodies heading for a real place. And while this is occurring, the living saints will be experiencing thrills and emotional ecstasy. For as 1 Corinthians 15, verse 51 to 53 says, "Behold, I show you a mystery. We shall not all sleep, but we shall all be changed. In a moment, in the twinkling of an eye, at the last trump, for the trumpet shall sound, and the dead shall be raised incorruptible, and we shall be changed. For this corruptible must put on incorruption, and this mortal must put on immortality." No one would need to put on immortality if they already possessed it. You know, I can imagine myself getting quite a thrill out of standing on the ground 1 minute and then suddenly experiencing the strange sensation of ascending off the ground and moving towards the sky. All of this without an oxygen mask and without a spaceship. We leave just as Jesus left, as recorded in Acts 1, verses 9 to 11. "And when he had spoken these things, while they beheld, he was taken up, and a cloud received him out of their sight. And while they looked steadfastly toward heaven, as he went up, behold, two men stood by

As you will see when I am finished telling you this next true story. An atheist advertised a public meeting to prove in 5 minutes that God did not exist. And this picture is simply a representation of that meeting. The hall is packed. The atheist stands up on the stage and he says to God, "God, if you exist, strike me dead in 5 minutes. 5 minutes later, he was still alive. And then he said, "There you are, I've just proved to you that God doesn't exist." Then a little old lady stands up and she says, "Excuse me, sir." She said, I would like to ask you a question. If when I die, I find the Bible is not true, that there is no heaven, no God, what will I have lost?" He thought about the question and then he said, "Nothing." She thanked him. And then she said, "I'd like to ask you one more question. If when you die, you find that the Bible was true, that there is a God and that there is a heaven, what will you have lost?" And when the significance of her question dawned on the packed hall, there was thunderous applause for the logic of her questions. So let us continue our journey to heaven. As we rise higher and higher, there would have to be great excitement as we recognize loved ones, friends, and church members who had been separated from us by death or who had previously moved to far-off places. I'm looking forward to seeing my mum and dad and my brother and two sisters, all of whom are resting in peace in their graves. But what about you? Many of you will have precious ones that you long to be reunited with. And mothers and fathers, here is a beautiful promise for you concerning the little infants who died at birth or as little children. Second Selected Messages, page 260. As the little infants come forth, immortal from their dusty beds, they immediately wing their way to their mother's arms. They meet again, never more to part. What a merciful God. Satan, who is God's enemy, thought he had those people tucked away into his kingdom of darkness forever. But God is faithful and takes the saints away from that kingdom of darkness and takes them to a kingdom of eternal light. Everyone will be a picture of radiant health and happiness. And here's another important point about the future life. Although our bodies will be changed into new and perfect bodies, our personalities, our identities, and our characters will be preserved and be instantly recognizable by our family and friends. 1 Corinthians 13, verse 12 tells us this. "For now we see through a glass darkly, but then face to face. Now we know in part, but then shall I know, even as I am known." So that is why you do not have to fear whether you're vaporized by an atomic bomb, or sink into the bottom of the sea, or be burnt beyond recognition. God knows every feature about you and will place it in a brand new body. So the second conclusion I'd like to make is this. We will retain our personalities. We will retain our sanctified characters. We will retain our identities, but all placed into a brand new, perfect body if we faithfully follow God. So prophecy reveals that the journey to the third heaven takes us through the constellation of Orion, as early writings, page 41, reveals. "Dark, heavy clouds came up and clashed against each other. The atmosphere parted and rolled back. Then we could look through the open space in Orion, whence came the voice of God." So there's the constellation of Orion as seen through telescopes. And what has surprised me is that the universe seems to be full of majestic and vivid colors. No wonder the Bible says in 1 Corinthians 2, verse 9,
But as it is written, eye has not seen nor ear heard,

0: neither has entered into the heart of man the things which God has prepared for them that love him. So now we'll enjoy our second video, narrated for us this time by Dr. Robert Gentry, a scientist, and father of David Gentry, who we listened to at the beginning.
1: Fascinating to think about what we would find if we were to travel to the throne itself. So let's take a trip there right now through the magic of computer animation. And as we prepare to leave Earth's orbit, we see the night sky coming into view with its millions of city lights far below. The sun blazes into view along with the constellation of Orion, and we begin to accelerate, passing our sun at 10 times the speed of light. Years ago, I suggested in a scientific publication that the Orion Nebula was the space corridor to the throne, and now as we approach the stars making up the constellation, each one a different distance from Earth, we're going over 1 million times the speed of light. As the stars of Orion pass behind us, the Orion Nebula, 1,500 light years away from Earth, looms larger and larger as we begin our deceleration. This nebula is a vast cloud of rarefied gases and dust, 100 light years across. It is illuminated and being boiled away by this handful of very bright and very hot blue-white giant stars called the trapezium. Hundreds of smaller sun-like stars form a cluster around them.
0: Revelation chapter 8, verse 1 tells us that it takes approximately 7 days to travel back to God's dwelling place in the third heaven. For those who are unfamiliar with the Bible fact that there are three heavens, I will explain. The first heaven is where the birds fly, our atmospheric heaven. The second heaven is known as the starry heavens, where the stars and galaxies are. The third heaven is where God dwells, and it is in the center of the universe. Now here is a most interesting situation for us to consider. The fact that it will take 7 days to travel to the third heaven is very strange for this reason. On the Resurrection Sunday, Jesus would not let Mary touch his feet on that early Sunday morning because he said that he had not yet returned to the third heaven. Then Jesus ascends to heaven to establish that his sacrifice was acceptable to the Father. Sure enough, God the Father did accept that the sacrifice of Christ's sinless humanity paid the price for sinful mankind's sins. And then Jesus returns to Earth straight away. After arriving back on planet Earth in the afternoon of that same Sunday, Jesus meets up with the two disciples on the road to Emmaus. That is a very fast means of travel, unknown to man. It only took Jesus a few hours to travel to the third heaven and back to Earth on that Resurrection Sunday. Hence my question, why will it take us 7 days for us to take the one-way trip? I believe there are two reasons. Firstly, one lies in the fact that just as we enjoy taking family and strangers to see new scenic delights, I can imagine our Heavenly Father enjoying the same pleasure as he shows us parts of his majestic universe. I know the pleasure I have received from taking my daughters on a holiday to the South Island of New Zealand. The second reason for taking 7 days to get to heaven is as follows. No Sunday-keeping saint who goes to heaven at the second coming of Jesus will be going through the pearly gates into the holy city, New Jerusalem, until they keep their first seventh-day Sabbath, which is Saturday, not Sunday. And they do that on the Sea of Glass before entering the pearly gates. How do I know that? Isaiah 66, verse 22 and 23 tells us that. For as the new heavens and the new earth, which I will make, shall remain before me, says the Lord. So notice the context, the new heavens and the new earth. Verse 23, and it shall come to pass that from one new moon to another, and from one Sabbath to another,

0: not Sunday, shall all flesh come to worship before me, says the Lord. So now we'll enjoy our third video clip as Dr. Robert Gentry, the scientist, takes us on a journey through space.
1: This is a very long exposure of our galaxy as seen in the night sky. We see it here from inside, looking edge on, through its disks. Of billions of stars interlaced with vast clouds of dust and gas, hundreds of thousands of light years in size. And this is a supernova, exhibiting what astronomers have called the glowing eye. Then we have NGC 49's cosmic blast. And then the Ant, a planetary nebula surrounding the dying sun-like star Menzel 3. Another exploding star called the Eskimo Nebula. It's about 5,000 light years from Earth in the constellation Gemini. A complex of mixed nebulosity surrounding the triple star Rho Ophiuchus and the yellow giant Antares. And here's the amazing NGC 346 in the Small Magellanic Cloud. Another exploding star, 3,000 light years away in the constellation Draco, created the Cat's Eye Nebula. B838, Monos Aratus, is from a burst of light traveling outward and illuminating shells of gas and dust ejected from the central star and has been likened to Van Gogh's Starry Night. And here are the fabulously exotic pillars of creation in the Eagle Nebula. They're actually spires of rarefied gas and dust, hundreds of light years long. And here's a close-up of the beautiful Orion Nebula that we'll see more of later on. These two closely spaced galaxies, nicknamed the Mice, are 300 million light years away in the constellation Coma Berenices. The variety of shapes and the sizes of galaxies is unbelievable. Take, for example, the Barred Spiral NGC 1300. And then the Starburst Galaxy. Here we have Hoag's Object Strange Ring Galaxy. And here is the Antenna Galaxy, showing the interaction of two spiral galaxies. Galaxies are so huge, and their distances so great, that we can hardly comprehend their existence. The beauty and majesty of all these celestial wonders captures the imagination. Take a look at the exquisite detail of these astronomically huge lanes of gas and dust that form a belt around this sombrero galaxy. Surely all these galaxies are telling us something of vast importance.
0: Beautiful, isn't it? And for those who establish a relationship with God, this is what you can look forward to seeing with your own eyes. But in addition to enjoying the celestial sights, we will spend time moving back and forth along the vast expanse of the cloud chariot of angels, talking with old friends and family members. And we won't have to even think about or be worried about Satan. All that the devil imposed upon us will be a thing of the past, because Christ has defeated his and our enemy. As a result, Satan is bound to this earth for 1,000 years by a chain of circumstances, and that chain of circumstances simply being that there is no one alive for him to tempt for that 1,000 years. For the saved ones will be living in the third heaven with Christ. And the unsaved humans will either be dead in their graves or dead as dodos, lying on the surface of the ground, as Jeremiah 25, verse 32 and 33 teaches. And the slain of the Lord shall be at that day from one end of the earth even unto the other end of the earth. They shall not be lamented, neither gathered nor buried. They shall be dung upon the ground. And another subject of discussion will be the big difference in the size of the saints. We won't have to guess which saints belong to the time period before the flood, for those people will be twice our height. But Jesus Christ will be head and shoulders above them all. A next reading from an inspired Bible commentator shows, Early Writings, page 41. Before entering the city, the saints were arranged in a perfect square with Jesus in the midst. He stood head and shoulders above the saints and above

the angels. His majestic form and lovely countenance could be seen by all in the square. Well, the journey is almost over now, and a new sight comes into view, the holy city, New Jerusalem, the city that God himself has built, as mentioned in Revelation 21, verses 1 to 3. But before we enter the pearly gates, the convoy suddenly stops. Angels come to us carrying a variety of articles. Suddenly our attention is arrested, and Jesus talks to us in a beautiful, melodious voice. It is time for the saints to receive the gifts that God has for them. Notice the Bible text, Revelation 3, verse 10, down the bottom. It says, "Be faithful unto death, and I will give you the crown of life." The Bible also says in Revelation 1, verse 6, "And has made us kings and priests unto God and his Father. To him be glory and dominion for ever and ever." And therefore, it is proper that we should receive the emblems of office. And Jesus places on our heads crowns decked with diadems, more glorious than any earthly monarch has ever worn. And while still on the sea of glass, we'll also be presented with special white robes and a victor's palm. Now, may this next reading from Acts of the Apostles, page 153, be a source of encouragement to us all. Again and again have the encouraging words of angels renewed the drooping spirits of the faithful, and carrying their minds above the things of earth, caused them to behold by faith the white robes, the crowns, and the palm branches of victory, which overcomers will receive when they surround the great white throne. And then the angelic choir leader gives us the pitch, and we have the privilege of joining with them in choral singing, unmatched ever, perhaps sounding like this representation, but so much better.

0: Rest assured, however, we will be doing much more than just playing harps in heaven. We're also to be treated to a special item from the choir made up of the 144,000. Seventh-day Adventists love special items, and this one will be sung from the heart, for it is the song of their deliverance, having overcome the most horrendous pressures to break God's seventh-day Sabbath. The Bible says in Revelation 15, verse 3, "And they shall sing the song of Moses, the servant of God, and the song of the Lamb, saying, Great and marvelous are thy works, Lord God Almighty. Just and true are thy ways, thou King of saints." So just as God intervened personally and helped Moses through tremendous pressures from the Egyptian leaders of his day, so God will personally help the future 144,000 withstand the tremendous pressures from the world's political and religious leaders of their day. Now let us enjoy the next video clip.
1: As we pass through the cloud and emerge on the other side, we see heaven itself and the throne of God described in Revelation 21:16 as being a glorious city, 350 miles square. Verses 19 and 20 tell us its foundation is made of 12 layers of precious gemstones and surrounded by a 250-foot high wall containing 12 gates, three on each side. As we enter through one of the huge

0: narrow gates described in verse 21, we see within the city, on top of its huge mountain, spoken of in Isaiah 14:13 and Revelation 14:1, the indescribably glorious and holy throne room of God pictured in Revelation 4. We reverently enter and approach closer to His throne, and there before us, according to Hebrews 8:1-6 and Revelation 11:19, is the same fourth commandment of the ten given to Moses on Mount Sinai, which tells us of God creating the visible universe in 6 days and resting on the seventh-day Sabbath. Jesus tells us in Matthew 5:18 that it has never been changed and that He is there now representing us before God.
1: As Revelation 21, verse 21 says, the 12 gates were 12 pearls. Each individual gate was of one pearl. So once we've arrived, Jesus then takes us on a guided tour of the holy city. And He'll be keen to show us our new home. He prepared for us by none other than Himself. A home that accommodates our every desire, for He knows what we like. However, when we see our new city homes, we could be shocked at the height of the studs. For the Bible says in Malachi 4 verse 2, but unto you that fear my name, and shall the Son of Righteousness arise with healing in His wings, and you shall go forth and grow up as calves of the stall. The third volume of Spiritual Gifts, page 84, adds to our understanding of what we've just read in Malachi. All come up as they went down into the graves. Those who lived before the flood come forth with their giant-like stature, more than twice as tall as men now living upon the earth, and well proportioned. Then when Malachi 4 verse 2 says we're to grow up as calves in a stall, we too will need our homes with high studs as we grow back into the size God originally had planned for us. But everything sparkles. There's no bricks, concrete, or weatherboards up there. Instead, the streets are of gold, as Revelation 21:21 says. It's transparent gold, in fact. And there is at least one table up there made of silver, as Early Writings, page 19, tells us. And I saw a table of pure silver. It was many miles in length, yet our eyes could extend over it. And just imagine the fabulous colors that will be all around us as the light from God's throne bounces off the jewels that are used to adorn the wall of the city. Let us notice some of these jewels. We have the jasper, the sapphire, the chalcedony, the emerald, the sardonyx, the sardius, the chrysolite, the beryl, the topaz, the chrysoprasus, the jacinth, and my favorite, the amethyst. No wonder we'll want to sing, but it will be better than this.

The Bible also says in Revelation 4, verses 2 and 3, "And immediately I was in the Spirit, and behold, a throne was set in heaven, and one sat on the throne. And he that sat was to look upon like a jasper and a sardine stone. And there was a rainbow round about the throne, in sight like unto an emerald." Our next slide is a representation of what it might look like. This is the everlasting testimony of God's love for man. Yes, heaven is a real place where real people living in real bodies will end up doing real and wonderful things for eternity. So today I've taken you on a potential journey to the promised land. Now we need to think about

about what we're going to do with the information. Our destiny beyond the grave is determined by our own choices. There is a heaven to win and a hellfire to be avoided. And in the name of God's mercy, he offers us heaven and eternal life. And why wouldn't we want this for ourselves? The choice is simple. Will it be for God and Jesus Christ and everlasting life for ourselves? Or will it be the alternative? God says he will accept whatever decision we make. But for those who decline God's invitation, there can only be hellfire left to experience, followed by an eternal second death. And if your decision is to live just for this world's joys and hassles, and in the process you reject God's offer to accept you as a citizen of this new planet Earth that is coming, then don't blame God when you therefore end up experiencing two deaths. The second death is caused by being exterminated by the hell fire after first being resurrected in order to acknowledge the justice of God. The first death is likened in the Bible to a sleep, from which there will be two main resurrections, as I mentioned before. The first main resurrection has the saved ones coming up out of the graves to enjoy eternal life. And that is a real blessing, as our next slide states. Blessed and holy is he who has part in the first resurrection. Over such, the second death has no power. So who suffers the second death? And what is the second death? Revelation 21, verse 8. But the fearful and unbelieving, and the abominable, and murderers, and whoremongers, and sorcerers, and idolaters, and all liars, shall have their part in the lake which burns with fire and brimstone, which is the second death. Notice that Revelation 21, verse 8 told us that it is also the unbeliever who will end up experiencing the second death, and what that second death is, which is the lake of fire. My question to you is simple. Can you afford to choose to be an unbeliever, knowing what fate is in store for the unbeliever? I don't think so. But that leads to a second question. Why do the dead who are damned and lost to eternal life have to be resurrected again if they are damned and lost at the second coming? That is a good question, isn't it? The Bible answers that question for us in Romans 14, verses 10 and 11. We shall all stand before the judgment seat of Christ. For it is written, as I live, says the Lord, every knee shall bow to me, and every tongue shall confess to God. So if the wicked are dead and in their graves, then they must have a resurrection. This is so that they can acknowledge that God was just and fair in his dealings with them, leaving them without excuse and without eternal life. So my invitation today is to not make the mistake that others have made in the past. And that mistake is to either reject Christ, the Messiah, or to reject God's law of love that governs the universe. As Spiritual Gifts, Volume 4, page 23 states, the great sin of the Jews was their rejection of Christ. The great sin of the Christian world would be their rejection of the law of God, the foundation of his government in heaven and earth. The penalty threatened is not merely temporal death, for all must suffer this. It is the second death, the opposite of everlasting life. So these people who rejected God and his law when they had the chance here on earth

declares the Lord, plans to prosper you and not to harm you, plans to give you hope and a future. Although the Bible makes it abundantly clear that God wants the very best for you, but the individual must want it for themselves and for their families and friends. You see, God wants all people to join his family because they've come to love and appreciate him for what he does for them. God gives us free of charge the very air we breathe, the sun to warm our backs, and then there is the rain that makes everything vibrant and helps our gardens to grow and provides us with water to drink, without which all life would die. Therefore, regular weekly attendance at church on the Sabbath, plus regular prayers of thanks and acts of worship, is a fabulous way of showing gratitude to God for the constant blessings he provides. Soon, we will enter the promised land, and with Jesus as our King, all possibilities will become available to us for learning, achieving, travel, and happiness. It only remains for you to grasp the vision and choose to be a part of it. May God bless us all and our loved ones today and forevermore. Amen.

Welcome to another segment of Remedies for the Remnant. Another quick glimpse at the wonder of God's healing ways that He offers His sincere followers, communicated to us by the inspiration of the Holy Spirit through His Word and the Spirit of prophecy. I love Christ's promise to His disciples found in John 16:33. There Jesus says, "These things have I spoken unto you, that in me you might have peace. In the world you shall have tribulation, but be of good cheer. I have overcome the world." Another one, John 15, verse 11. Jesus said, "These things have I spoken unto you, that my joy might remain in you, and that your joy might be full." I like the idea of experiencing full joy, don't you? You know, it's one thing to experience joy when things are going our way, when things are turning out the way I want them to. But it's a different story to be joyful when troubles arise and difficulties block our plans. Listen to this inspiration from a devotional entitled Heavenly Places. The work of overcoming is not a joyless work. No, indeed, it means communication with heaven. You can go to God in prayer. You can ask and receive. You can believe, hanging your helpless soul on Christ. It means that humanity can work the will and ways of God. Humanity and divinity are combined for this very purpose. God sends trials to prove who will stand faithful under temptation. He brings us into trying positions to see if we will trust in a power out of and above ourselves. Everyone has undiscovered traits of character that must come to light through trial. God allows those who are self-sufficient to be sorely tempted, that they may understand their helplessness. He suffers the deep waters of affliction to go over our souls in order that we may know Him and Jesus Christ whom He has sent, in order that we may have deep heart longings to be cleansed from defilement and may come forth from the trial pure, holier, happier. Often we enter into the furnace of affliction with our souls darkened with selfishness. But if patient under the crucial test, we shall come forth reflecting the divine character. When His purpose in the affliction is accomplished,

0: He shall bring forth thy righteousness as the light, and thy judgment as the noonday. Psalms 37:6. After reading that, I'm beginning to understand a little bit more about what the Lord is telling us in Romans 8, where he says in verse 28 and 29, we know that all things work together for good to them that love God, to them who are the called according to his purpose. For whom he did foreknow, he also did predestinate to be conformed to the image of his Son, that he might be the firstborn among many brethren. Dear friends, until next time, remember this. God's thoughts towards you are thoughts of peace and not of evil, to give you an expected end, a future and a hope, the original beginning. Until then, take courage.
1: So let's look at the great deceiver's system of healing. It's based on fear. It's based on a body that they claim evolved. Because it evolved, it cannot heal. And because it cannot heal, it needs drugs. And because the drugs can't even heal it, the end result of that is death. Let's look at God's system. We live in a body that was created to heal itself, and it will heal itself if you give it the right conditions. And this system is based on truth. It's not based on deception. And the end result of it is healing. Using the simple methods that God gave us, water, herbs. And I believe that the reason why my simple lectures on what to do with onion, what to do with charcoal, has just exploded on TikTok and Instagram is because people are looking back at what happened in 2020, 2021, and it confronts us with what's ahead. What is ahead? And if it happens again, what are we going to do?
2: God asks something, he will do his part in aiding us in completing.
3: Many young people, it's my body. I can do what I want with it.
1: It's because people are looking back at what happened in 2020.
4: If it's the right way, it must be consistent with this.
5: He's going to work more powerfully in your life than ever if you have the faith.

Good afternoon, everyone. I'd like to welcome you to our Amazing Discoveries camp meeting that apparently happens every year. I was invited last year, but I was unable to get into your country. But I'm so happy that I'm here this year, because I have done recordings with Amazing Discoveries before. You might have seen them. And I am totally in line with what they're teaching. It is true that my love for health, my love for giving the body the right conditions for healing, and also for teaching people how to give their bodies the conditions for healing, comes from my love of God, my love for God, for His work. And I first came to know God when I was about 25. At that stage, I was aware that, you know, there was a God, but I did not know Him. And I began to get interested in health before I became interested in God. But as they came together, I began to look at health differently. I began to realize that God had given us a body with an inbuilt ability to heal itself. And it will heal itself when it's given the right conditions. And I have just turned 70, and so this is when I first discovered this at the age of 25. So that's a long time ago. And so when the Healthcare Complaints Commission saw fit to ban me in 2019, my husband said to me, "Well, Barbara, you can retire if you like, you're of that age, or you can go overseas." And I said to my husband, "You know, I feel so good. I feel as good as I did in my 40s. And one of the reasons I do is because I practice what I preach.

And I think if I didn't, I shouldn't be doing this. And I have found that it works. I said, I have never had so much experience. I have never had so much knowledge. I believe it would be wrong to stop now. So I said, I'll go overseas. Then 2020 happened and everything locked down. And I think what happened in 2020 got people thinking. I think it got people thinking as to what's going on here. At first, a lot of people thought there must be a pandemic. But then I think people started to realize, actually, there's not. Especially the CDC figures show that 99% of people who get COVID recover. And the people that go down, it's those that have pre-existing health conditions. You've heard of the straw that broke the camel's back. It's actually things that were already in place and then the scales were tipped. I also think that a lot of people are upset that they were deceived into thinking that there was a pandemic when there actually wasn't. And if someone said to me in 2021, Barbara, what can I do to protect myself against COVID? I would say, stop watching the news. And have you noticed that news was based on something? It was based on something called fear. Forgive me, I'm used to my whiteboard, but they've given me something that will come up on the screen. Is that right? And the Bible says lots of things about fear. And one thing it says in 2 Timothy 1 verse 7, it says, God says, I have not given you the spirit of fear, but of power, of love, and of a sound mind. And you know what a sound mind does? It actually looks at the figures. It looks at what's happening. It looks at the body, the way it was created to heal, and that it will heal if given the right conditions. That's the sound mind. And then I was intrigued with this word fear. And so I looked at the Greek meaning for that word, because there are many different fears in the Bible. And there are many different Greek and Hebrew meanings. And the word for this fear is cowardness and timidity. Interesting. So what's God saying? I have not given you the spirit of cowardness and timidity. I have not given you the spirit of fear, but of power, of love, and of a sound mind. And a sound mind considers these things. And I'd like to look at a system that is based on fear. And it is the system that took the world by surprise. This other system is based on fear. I'll get used to that. So we've got fear and we've got faith. Two systems. And the Bible has an explanation for faith, which I think is the best I've read. It's found in Hebrews chapter 11, verse 1, it says that faith is the substance of things hoped for, the evidence of things not seen. So if you can see it, it's not faith. And faith and hope are inseparable companions. Faith sees the invisible, feels the intangible, and achieves the impossible. This faith and hope. And the other system is built on fear. God's system is built on faith. Faith in an incredible God that created a body with an inbuilt ability to heal itself. Faith in a body that when given the right conditions, it will heal. This is a body that was created by God to do that. And we all know that it will do that because if you cut your hand, it will heal. But if you keep pulling it apart and rub some dirt into it, it's not going to heal, is it? The human body will heal itself if you give it the right conditions. And so the question now arises, why are so many people sick? There are so many people sick because they're not giving the body the right conditions to heal. Many are sick through ignorance. One of my first books, one of my favorite books on health, was a book by Ellen White called The Ministry of Healing. And on page 127 of this book, she says, the only hope of better things is the education of people in the right principles. Let the physicians teach the people that restorative power lies

drugs, but in nature. Disease is actually an effort of nature to free the system from conditions that arise because of a violation of the laws of health. The laws of health. What are the laws of health? If we want to know how to give our bodies the right conditions, we need to know what these laws are. And then she defines them. And I have defined them. I'm going to try this again because I really want to show you on the board. Aha. I have defined them under the acronym Sustain Me. Because these are the basic conditions that will sustain. So first one is sunshine. We've been scared away from the sunshine. And we've been scared away from the sunshine because we're told that it'll give us skin cancer. But you know, the sunshine has always been there. And the sunshine didn't.

here because you had to go out and get wood. Is that right? And my daughter lives near the army. She's in Wisconsin. And they hang all their clothes on the line in the middle of winter. They freeze solid. At the end of the day, they flick them. All the water goes off. And, you know, the clothes are three quarters dry. They take them inside and hang them around their wood stoves and they're dry by morning. I'd like to suggest that traditionally people spend a lot more time outside. The sunshine is not the enemy in the sky, it's the doctor in the sky. When ultraviolet rays from the sun hit our skin, they convert a form of cholesterol just under the skin to vitamin D. We have 2,500 receptor sites on the DNA to vitamin D. We need vitamin D. The sunshine's important. Now, if you've got milky skin like me, apparently that's what it's called, milky skin, you need to be careful. And that's why it's important to do this. Listen. And if I go out in the sun on a sunny day with just a singlet on, I know that I will burn in about 20 minutes. I'm listening. I know that, so I listen. And so visiting this doctor needs to be done with caution if you've got milky skin like me. But if I go outside for 20 minutes every day, by the end of the week, I've got a tan. Then I can go outside more. It's all about listening. Have you ever been to a doctor who won't listen to you? It's very frustrating, isn't it? Don't be that doctor. In Exodus 15:26, the Bible says, if you will diligently hearken to the voice of the Lord thy God in your body, listen, if you will diligently hearken to the voice of the Lord thy God and do that which is right in his sight, and give ear to his commandments, which I'm about to show you, and keep all of his statutes. God says, I will put none of these diseases upon thee that I put upon the Egyptians, for I am the Lord that healeth thee. Did God put all those diseases upon the Egyptians? No, they brought it upon themselves, as this verse says, by not diligently hearkening to the voice of the Lord thy God and doing that which is right in his sight, by not giving ear to his commandments and keeping all of his statutes. That's how the diseases came upon the Egyptians. Why am I talking about the Egyptians? Because archaeologists dig up their bones, and now with this testing they can do, they can see the diseases that they had. Do you know they had osteoporosis? Do you know they had heart disease? They had diabetes? They had cancer? So even though this was written a long time ago, and this is Moses speaking to the Israelites, warning them, don't do what the Egyptians did or you will have sickness. And it's also for us today. Don't do what the Egyptians did or you will have sickness. So how do we know what the Egyptians did? They didn't give ear to God's commandments. And here they are. One is sunshine. The second one is use of water. And the reason why I write use of water is because water can be used as a therapy, and water can be taken inside the body. It can be used externally and internally. Internally, there's a time to drink water. There's a time not to drink water. When don't we drink water? With our meals. You see, the only part of our body that's acid is the stomach. If someone says to me, Barbara, I've got a very acid stomach, I say, praise God, that's excellent news. You must be digesting your food very well. You see, dogs have 10 times the hydrochloric acid that we have, and they don't get reflux, they don't get heartburn, they don't get stomach ulcer. And yet, have you seen what they eat? They eat rotten things. They eat rotting animals in the bush. You call it the woods. That's because they've got 10 times the hydrochloric acid that we have. And their gastrointestinal tract is only 1 meter long. Ours is 10 meters long. And when animal flesh breaks down, it putrefies. That's rotten. But that nice, strong hydrochloric acid deals with it. No, I have never met anyone with too much hydrochloric acid, but I've met many people with not enough. How come not enough? Because they're eating all day long. They're drinking with their meals, watering it down, having the largest meal at the end of the day. When we go to sleep at night,

stomach wants to sleep. You overburden your stomach, you exhaust it. So use of water, there's a time to drink water, there's a time not to drink water. If you're well hydrated when you sit to eat your meal, you will not need to drink with your meals. The next one is sleep. Oh, there's a great deceiver out there deceiving people on this one. I love the way the Bible sweeps the curtain aside. And as it sweeps the curtain aside, we see there's a deceiver out there. The Bible says in Revelation chapter 12, verse 7, and there was war in heaven. Do you know this is the first war? And the Greek interpretation of the word war is debate. This is a debate. And before any war happens on this planet, it begins where? Here, in the mind. And there was war in heaven, and Michael and his angels fought against the dragon. And the dragon fought with his angels and prevailed not. Who is Michael? The Bible explains itself, and you will find in Daniel chapter 12, verse 1, the Bible says, in that time shall Michael stand up, the great prince that fights for his people. Who is the great prince? Well, then you'll find in Isaiah chapter 9, verse 6, the Bible says, unto us a son is born, unto us a child is given, and his name shall be Wonderful Counselor, the Mighty God, the Everlasting Father, the Prince of Peace. And we know that a babe was given to us in the form of Jesus. So we know that Michael is another name for Jesus. And at that time, we know in Revelation chapter 12, verse 7, where it says there was war in heaven and Michael and his angels fought against the dragon. And the dragon fought and his angels and prevailed not. That's because he's a mighty prince. That's when you know Jesus, when you make him your guide, your counselor, your everlasting father, you have the Prince of Peace. And he's never lost a battle, praise God. And then in verse 9, it explains who this dragon was. And the great dragon was cast out, that old serpent called the devil and Satan, which has deceived the whole world. Now, did you catch that? Deceived the whole world. The only time I've really seen that happen was 2020. Do you agree? Was the whole world deceived? And he deceived the whole world. He was thrown out to the earth and his angels were thrown out with him. That's the deceiver. That's the great deceiver. And God gave us a wonderful gift when he gave us the power of choice. I am the master of my destiny. I am the one that chooses what goes into my body and what does not go into my body. God's government is a government of freedom. And freedom is based on free choice. I am a free model. I'm a free moral agent. I am the master of my destiny. Praise God. So whenever a government comes with mandates, that's not God's government. That is when we need to be concerned and stand. And when the Australian government said, unless you vaccinate your children, this happened in 2016, unless you vaccinate your children, you cannot get your full family payment. That's against our constitution. My husband said, this is wrong. 1 year later, the government said, unless you vaccinate your child, they cannot go into childcare. You know what my husband said? Enough. Someone has to do something. And he stood. And he started a political party called the Informed Medical Options Party. In other words, every decision we make should be made on information. That's the sound mind that God talked about when he said, I have not given you the spirit of fear, but of power, of love, and of a sound mind. Amen. A sound mind assesses these things. This was 4-5 years before COVID hit. But God knew what was around the corner. And so we believe that Australia banned me because of my husband's political party. And when I was in Germany speaking, a man said to me in 2021, he said, your husband was wrong. You were taken down because of his stand. I said, I am very proud of my husband's stand. And evil prospers when good men do nothing. It is time to

stand, because I am the master of my destiny. I am the one that chooses what goes in and what does not go into my body. Sleep, what a deception is there around that one? Insomnia was not a problem before technology came along. And what keeps people awake? Technology. Technology, caffeine plays a role. There's a great deceiver out there. A person takes a cup of coffee, feels good. What a deception. To take coffee to get energy is like taking out a loan to pay off your loan. What eventually happens? Can you take another loan off to pay off that loan that you used to pay off that loan? Doesn't work. People are aging too young. Their bones are breaking too young because of the deception of caffeine. Did you know that it takes the minerals out of your bones? Mm-mm. What a deception. There are many deceptions, and one is sleep. If you have 6 hours sleep a night, you feel quite good. What a deception. We need 8 hours, and 8 hours it must be. When you have 4 hours sleep a night, you don't feel too good. That's obvious. But 6 hours, you feel okay. But it's a total deception. Dr. Matthew Walker, in his book, Why We Sleep, he shows very clearly. In fact, he shows the research, 10 nights of 6 hours sleep a night, 50% less cognitive performance. 50% less physical performance. What a deception. And you feel okay. When I turned 50, I started to have 6 hours sleep a night, and I thought, feel okay? I'm right. Then I read the book, and you know what I said? I'm hearing you, Father. If you will diligently hearken to the voice of the Lord thy God and do that which is right in his sight. Show respect to this incredible body that we've been given. Because God said in 1 Corinthians 3:16 and 17, know you not that ye are the temple of God, and the Spirit of God dwelleth in you? If any man defile the temple of God, him shall God destroy, for the temple of God is holy, which temple ye are. Wow, that takes it to another level. But God doesn't have to destroy, because as the Egyptians, they destroyed themselves. As we often do, we destroy ourselves. I have never read about Alzheimer's in the Bible, have you? No. In fact, some of our patriarchs, they live 500, 800 years, no Alzheimer's. So the question is now, why? In Galatians 6 verse 9, the Bible says, be not deceived, God is not mocked, whatsoever a man soweth.

with the chat room. You have to get out of that chat room. So how to get out of the chat room, I go over my memory verses. Probably the biggest section I've memorized was James chapter 1. There's 27 verses. In the morning, I think, where do I get to? I think verse 13. And then I got out of the chat room. You've got to get out of the chat room. And I trained myself back into 8 hours. Praise God that we have a changeable brain. Praise God that we're not solid into what we are. In fact, we have more say over what we think and we do than we think we do. Trusting God. Trusting God takes in all the emotional aspects, all the mental, physically, because everything mental affects the physical. Emotional, mental, and spiritual aspects of disease. I used to work as a psychiatric nurse. I didn't see people get better. I saw them managed with drug therapy, and the same ones kept coming back. I was only young, I was 20, 21. I thought, well, this isn't working. But I put it on the shelf because I was only young, and these are psychiatrists and psychologists. They've been to university for many years. They must know. But I didn't see it work. And so many years later, when I began to study natural health because I didn't want to give my children drugs, I was always interested in the back of my mind on the mental aspect of disease. So I was very excited in the 1980s when I got a book called Psychodietetics. It was written in 1976 about a group of doctors in America who are treating mental illness with lifestyle, with food, with vitamins, with minerals. I was excited. I see people recover now. I see people recover from depression. I see people recover from even bipolar. I've met 5 people in my travels diagnosed with bipolar, medication-free, and managing well. Praise God. There's a beautiful promise for this. It's found in Ezekiel 36:36. It says that the heathen that are left round about might know that I, the Lord God, build the ruined places and plant again that which was desolate. For I, the Lord God, have spoken it, and I will do it. Amen. And in 1998, a group of scientists discovered the brain-derived neurotrophic factor. What's the brain-derived neurotrophic factor? It's a protein in the brain that releases a hormone that causes neurogenesis. What's neurogenesis? New brain cells. Wow. And then I thought of it first, that God can build the ruined places, even when people have sustained injury in their brain. Praise be to God. But there are 3 shockers that have to be implemented to stimulate the release of brain-derived neurotrophic factor. You ready for the 3 shockers? One shocker is fasting. It's a shock when you don't eat, isn't it? And now science is showing that time-restricted eating is the most effective way to eat. What's time-restricted eating? That's eating twice, 6 hours apart, in a 24-hour period. Praise be to God. Did you know that Ellen White talked about that? And by the way, what's the old saying? We should eat breakfast like a king, lunch like a queen, tea like a pauper, or you call it supper. One lady said, what does a pauper eat? I said, sometimes nothing. Or going on a fast 1 day a week or 2 days a week. That's one shocker. The second shocker is finishing every hot shower with a cold. Got that? This is the time to start in summer, ready for the winter. It's the most wonderful immune system booster that you can do. Wherever I stay, I'm always looking for a creek or a lake or a pond or a river to jump in after my morning walk. And that brings me to the third one, and I'll go back to the second one. It's high-intensity interval training. Intervals of high intensity and recovery. 30 seconds high intensity, that's a shocker. 90 seconds recovery. Do that for a cycle of 6. Have you done the maths on that yet? 15 minutes. 15 minutes a day of high-intensity interval training will cause a release of the brain-derived neurotrophic factor.
If you can't run up

Hills, try the exercise bike. Try push-ups. We should all do push-ups every single day. We're training for something more important than the Olympic Games. We're training for life. And I want to enjoy the latter years of my life. And I've got to start training for that. I've been training for a while, actually. So the high-intensity interval training causes a release of the brain-derived neurotrophic factor, because when you do that high intensity, that's running for your life, cycling for your life. And then a 90-second recovery time, and then back to the high intensity. That causes a release of the brain-derived neurotrophic factor. And I can assure you, when you finish that, you're looking for a lake or a creek or a stream. And I was talking to my friend in Ireland. I'm going to be in Ireland in a month. She says, Barbara, you're going to be with me for 2 nights. We're going to get up early in the morning. We're going to drive to the Irish coast. We're going to run up and down those hills and dive in the Irish Sea. And it is not warm. When I was in Germany, I found a river. And I jumped in the river. It was 8 degrees Celsius the morning I dived in. But you're not in there for long. Causing a release of the brain-derived neurotrophic factor. There is a formula. Praise God for these formulas. They're not very expensive, are they? Do you know, a journalist was listening to my lectures last week, doing a paper on it in Buffalo, New York. And after she'd heard a couple of them, she said, Barbara, you know what I love about this? You're not selling anything. Amen. Do you know what we're doing? We're making people aware that there's a God in heaven that created an incredible body with its inbuilt ability to heal itself. And you can do more for you than anyone else can. Amen. Trust in God, because he gave us a body that has an inbuilt ability to heal itself. And I'm going to give you one verse before I move on to the next. It's found in Isaiah 26, verse 3. God will keep us in perfect peace when our mind is stayed upon God, because we trust in God. And we choose what our mind stays on. And when I wake up 4 in the morning, I choose to get my brain out of that step, out of that chat room. Because if I stay in that chat room, where I'm going to solve all the problems in the world, I'm not sleeping. We choose what our mind stays on. Praise God for the choice. The next law is abstain. There are some things that must stop if you're looking for optimum performance. I'm looking for optimum performance. Because I'm the one that's living in this body and I want the most out of my body. And thus, isn't life good when you live in a body that works? And it should work. If you give it the right conditions, it will work. But there are some things that must stop. That's why God said in 1 Corinthians 3:16 and 17, it says, Know you not that ye are the temple of God and the Spirit of God dwelleth in you? If any man defile the temple of God, I want to know what defiles my body, and I am the master of my destiny. I will choose not to let that go into my body. And we all know the wonderful story of Daniel. In the first chapter of Daniel, he was taken as a prisoner to Babylon. And the king offered them the king's food and wine. And Daniel purposed in his heart that he would not defile himself with the king's wine or food or medication or other. And in 2021, I saw a picture. Someone had got a picture of Daniel at that time saying, I will not. And next to that was a drawing of an injection. I choose not to defile myself. So I need to know what's in that injection. I need to know what's in that food. I need to know what's in that coffee. I need to know the effect of that refined sugar on my body. I need to know the effect of that meat on my body. I need to know. I need to become informed. And God has given us a brain that wants to know. It wants to know. Why? My children were homeschooled. I brought them all up in a rainforest. They could all garden, they could all cook, they all had many, many skills. Yes, they could read and write as well, but to me that wasn't the most important.
They're all grown now. They all have gone their own ways. Most of them live in the cities because they've got jobs, they've got families, they need to

earn money. And when 2020 happened and the world locked down, they saw through it like glass. And I thought, isn't this interesting? They weren't schooled in the school system. They didn't grow up watching television. Their minds weren't molded in the way so many minds are molded today. Do you realize the media is molding minds? I am the master of my destiny, and I choose not only what I eat and what I drink and anything else, I choose what goes into my mind. So I'm careful of what I read. I'm careful of what I see. I'm careful of what I'm listening to. We need to screen it. Do you know that God gave us a board of senses? It sits in the front part of our brain. It's where our reason, our intellect, and our judgment is, and it's where we make our decisions. And when I studied the brain and saw that, I thought, isn't that interesting? I am the master of my destiny. I am the one that uses my reason, intellect, and judgment to say, that is going into my body. No, I do not want that into my body. So when I was having dinner at my sister's house, who's a doctor of archaeology, and her husband is also holds a very high position in the university. He's a chemistry professor. So there were pre-dinner drinks. And then there was meat, but they gave me veggies, and there was wine with the meal, and then there was the after dinner liqueurs, and then there was the coffee served, and at every stage I said, no thank you, no thank you. And then my brother-in-law said, no stimulants at all, eh? I smiled. You get away with a lot when you smile. My husband taught me that. Do you know they call him the nicest man in politics because he never gets angry. He's straight, but he smiles. Do you know, God said in Colossians 4, verse 6, let our speech be always with grace, seasoned with salt, that we may know how we ought to answer every man. Beautiful advice. Sarah, there are some things we must abstain from. Inhale. Let me introduce you to a verse in Genesis 2, verse 7, and God formed man from the dust of the ground and breathed into his nostrils the breath of life, and he became a living soul. Beautiful verse. Where did God breathe into? Not mouth. No mouth-to-mouth resuscitation there. Did you know they don't do mouth-to-mouth anymore? Have you done your first aid certificate lately? It's the nostrils. The nostrils purify the air, warm the air, humidify the air, balance the blood gases, and also pressurize the air, making it perfect for our lungs. So if there's anything I would tell you right now to help your lungs, your brain, your whole body to get more oxygen, I have to say it as nicely as I can, please shut your mouth. The nose. Mouth is for singing, for talking, for eating, for whistling, for wind instruments, for kissing, for smiling. Nose is for breathing, breathing in and out. Not in through nose, out through mouth, in and out. The nose is designed for that. Mouth is for other things. When your cells, and we have 100 trillion cells in our body, and 75 trillion have the energy cycle in them, 25 trillion are the red blood cells that carry the oxygen to every cell in the body. And the oxygen is carried by the blood. If we breathe out through our mouth, we lose too much carbon dioxide. And there are docking sites on your hemoglobin for oxygen. And if there are 4 carbon dioxide molecules, well, then the blood can pick up 4 oxygen. But if there's only 2 carbon dioxide molecules, only 2 oxygens can be picked up. So you will have more oxygen availability at the cell if you breathe in and out through your nose. It's going to be hard when you're walking hard. So 3 weeks ago, I walked up Rocky Mountain National Park. We drove so far, and then we walked up to Emerald Lake. It was quite a climb. And that's when you are very challenged to close your mouth. But you know what you'll find? And many have

testified to this, that the more you go, the more you keep that mouth closed, the more energy you have, because you're getting more oxygen at the cellular level. We feel to open our mouth, we think we'll get more oxygen, but it won't get into the blood. Nutrition. Any's nutrition, and I think I have to write it up here. Doesn't like me going there. Nutrition. This is food. Hippocrates, 400 years BC, he said, let food be your medicine and medicine be your food. And he did not know what I'm about to tell you. He did not know that the three essential food groups are fiber. Where do we get our fiber from? All plant food, all whole plant foods, especially our fruits and vegetables. There's our vitamins. There's our minerals. Minerals literally glue us together. They're your dark green leafies, and you do not lose them when you cook them. The second essential food group is protein. Our DNA is made up from amino acids, protein. Our new cell is built up from amino acids. My son James, he was born with my body type. Poor James, I'm little, hard to put on weight. Boys don't want to be little. They want to be big. They want to be muscly. My boys are taller than me. They'll never be 6 foot. I just discovered I'm only 5 foot one and a quarter. I thought I was 5 foot two, but anyway. So my sons are 5'8", 5'9". But my son, James, changed his body type. He worked out. He worked out very, very hard. I think he's got the diligence of his mother. And he supplemented with protein. And now he looks like a bodybuilder. And he has these young men that follow him. They want to look like him. But he did it without any supplements, without any drugs, other than supplementing with protein. Protein is essential. I get my protein from beans, legumes. I eat legumes every day, sometimes every meal. Some people say, isn't that a bit much? No one questions eating bread every meal. No one questions eating meat every meal. I eat beans every meal because I have so much energy. So my beans, my nuts and seeds. Every meal, nuts and seeds. Every day, legumes. Legumes are high in protein, but they are only medium to low in carbohydrates. And many today are overdoing the carbohydrates. What's an over carbohydrate meal? Cereal and toast for breakfast, sandwiches for lunch, pasta for tea, biscuits, donuts, cookies, mid-morning, mid-afternoon. That's almost 100% carbohydrate. That's overdoing the carbohydrate. The third essential food group is fat. Did everyone hear that? Essential. Do you know what that means? Body can't function without it. 50% of the membrane around every cell in our body is fat. Except for the brain cell, that's 70%. The fattiest organ in the body is the brain. We need fat. We've been deceived. Did you know that? Did you know that fat doesn't cause heart disease? We've been deceived. What causes heart disease? Damage to the arterial wall from the 100,000 new chemicals that we are exposed to every year. So I am the master of my destiny. I choose what goes into my body. I only buy clothes made out of natural fiber. Do you know that's a great deception? Men, they have cotton underpants, cotton undershirt, cotton jeans, cotton shirt, but the ladies like the pretty things. And those pretty things are made out of chemicals in the majority of times. There's your polyester, there's your acrylic, there's your nylon. They're chemical fabrics. Lady, it's time to take that out. And how many ladies are suffering with hormonal problems? Part of it is due to those chemical fabrics that are touching their skin. That's why God wants us to investigate. Job 29:16, the Bible says, the cause I knew not, I searched out. Proverbs 26:2 states that the curse causeless shall not come. In other words, there's always a cause. I was dialoguing with a

man in Melbourne a few years ago. I said, what do you do for a job? He said, I'm a private investigator. I said, so am I. I am the master of my destiny. I need to know what's going into my body. I need to investigate why these things are so. We should all be our own doctor, because only you know how you feel, only you know what you've been through, and only you know how your body responds or reacts to different things. Adjust and adapt. Adjust and adapt until the body says, I like that. That helps. M is moderation. Because of my milky skin, I need to take the sun in moderation. I love my beans, but I'm not going to eat 4 cups every meal. I need to do things in moderation. Those little cookies at lunchtime were delicious, weren't they? And when something's delicious, we have a tendency to try and do more. But in moderation. Even food, when it's overdone, can turn to poison in our stomach, because there's only so much hydrochloric acid released, and if we overdo it, then it starts to ferment, and that causes a lot of gas, a lot of wind, and that can affect the blood. The last one is exercise. When I explained brain-derived neurotrophic factor, I talked about the most effective exercise there is. You look at children in a playground, you know that children don't jog, have you noticed? They either run for their life or they stop. Let's go to the African plains. Do you know that no animal jogs? They either run for their life or they stop. And what the science is showing today, that the effect inside the cell is powerful with the high-intensity interval training. In fact, in recovery time, the lactic acid is mopped up. So when we have that recovery time, it actually gives our body an opportunity to check that lactic acid, that it doesn't build up in the cell, in the tissues. So what Ellen White says, disease is an effort of nature to free the system from conditions that arise because of a violation of the law of health. She's talking about these laws here. We had a girl working for us at one point, and she was very excited at the end of one day. I said, what are you excited about? She said, I kept every law today. It's time to implement. Implement the laws. Because if disease is an effort of nature to free the system from conditions that arise because of a violation of the laws of health, on the other hand, what does that mean? Keeping law means keeping health. Moving on down this page in Ministry of Healing, page 127, she says, in case of sickness, the cause should be ascertained, wrong habits corrected, unhelpful conditions changed. Then nature is to be assisted in her efforts to expel impurities and re-establish right conditions back in the system. That's where water therapies come in. That's where the poultices that I talked about this afternoon. And for those who weren't here this afternoon, I will repeat the next 2 afternoons, so everyone will get the poultices. Simple water treatments. Let me tell you about a simple water treatment that I did on my arm. Just before I left Australia, I got a tick bite. I get ticks all the time. In fact, when I left Australia in February, I had 30 on my back. How'd I get 30 on my back? They're the size of a pinhead. Well, I'm in my garden. One of my loves is gardening. And my son was there. He said, Mum, what have you done? And he got a whole lot of them out, but that night I could feel more, so I got the razor and just shaved the bodies off. Someone said, isn't the head still in? I said, yeah, but they don't live without a body, remember? Be okay. I'm a bushy. We call it a bushy. I live in the bush. Not a big deal. The second night I woke and my back was on fire. And I remembered one of the most powerful natural remedies that most people bypass. It's called ice. I-C-E. I went to the fridge. It's the best anti-inflammatory we've got. And I just went over every bit. Very important to keep agile so you can

actually put your hands on your back. Why am I agile? Because every day I exercise. Every day, if I'm unable to run up and down hills, I push ups. Every day. Well, I eat every day. Why not exercise every day? So it took me about 15 minutes to ice every bit. I iced every bit twice. Then there was no more ice left. I went back to bed. Not a feeling on my back. It's a miracle. I hope every freezer has ice in it because it's such a powerful treatment. I only had to do that once. But when I left Australia, I was in Australia 3 weeks ago. Sorry, in the garden again. Can't keep out of it. I got a big tick on the inside of my arm, and it was quite a big one. We got it out. The next day, I would say, this is how much I was swollen, and it was raised a quarter of an inch. And that's uncomfortable. If you will diligently hearken to the voice of the Lord thy God, it was uncomfortable, itchy, and sore. What did I use? Ice. And after icing it for just a few minutes, all the discomfort goes. That's why you have to listen. Listen to that body. Your body will guide you. And my brain said, I must put charcoal on. I put charcoal poultice on. After 20 minutes, it felt terrible, hot. Took it off. My body said no. For 48 hours, I had this. I saw a lady in the middle of it. She said, Barbara, you should go to the doctor. You know what I said to her? And what are they going to do? What are they going to do? Because their system is a system I am not interested in. It is a system that is based on fear. Am I right? Yes. Whereas the system that I believe in is based on faith. Faith in a body that can deal with that. And whenever I get discomfort, I ice it. And after 36 hours, it was really hot. So you know what I did? I iced it every 20 minutes. And my body said, thank you. And then it would get hot again. I iced it again. It said, thank you. It said, thank you. And then the last night, it was winter in Australia, I just left, slept with my arm out in the cold all night. And then I didn't have to get up and ice it. Now it's perfectly okay. That's why I like that verse, Exodus 15, verse 26. If you will diligently hearken to the voice of the Lord thy God, no man could tell me what to do there. My body told me what to do. So let's look at the great deceiver's system of healing. It's based on fear. It's based on a body that they claim evolved. Because it evolved, it cannot heal. And because it cannot heal, it needs drugs. And because the drugs can't even heal it, the end result of that is death. Let's look at God's system. We live in a body that was created to heal itself. And it will heal itself if you give it the right conditions. And this system is based on truth. It's not based on deception. And the end result of it is healing. Using the simple methods that God gave us, water, herbs. Psalm 146, verse 3. It says, put not your trust in princes. Who are the princes? The authorities. Put not your trust in princes, neither in the Son of Man, in whom there is no help. His breath goes forth, he returns unto his earth. In that very day, his thoughts perish. And isn't that what happens when a person dies? They go back to the earth. Oh, how happy I was to hear this at the age of 25. My mother had died and I thought she was floating around watching me. I was brought up a Presbyterian. I was taught that when you die, you

happy is he that had the God of Jacob as his help, whose hope is in the Lord his God, whose hope is in this incredible body that has an inbuilt ability to heal itself. In Hebrews chapter 10, verse 35, the Bible says, "Cast not away, therefore, thy confidence, in the which is great recompense of reward. For ye have need of patience, in that after you have done the will of God, you might receive the promise. For yet a little while, and he that shall come will come, and will not tarry. Now the just shall live by faith, but if any man draw back, my soul shall have no pleasure in him. But we are not of them that draw back under perdition, but we are of them that believe in the saving of the soul, the healing of the body." Yes. So don't cast away your confidence in this incredible body that has an inbuilt ability to heal itself. Continuing on page 127 of the Ministry of Healing, the author says, "Every person should have a knowledge of nature's remedial agencies and how to apply them. It is important both to understand the principles involved in the treatment of the sick and have a practical training to enable one rightly to use this knowledge." I got a practical training when I iced my arm. Yes. I got a practical training when I iced my back. I got a practical training when I apply these things to my body and I see the response. That's why God says, if you will diligently hearken to the voice of the Lord thy God in your body, he says, "I will put none of these diseases upon thee that I put upon the Egyptians. For I am the Lord that healeth thee. Now is the time to begin." And I believe that the reason why my simple lectures on what to do with onion, what to do with charcoal, has just exploded on TikTok and Instagram. And as one lady said to me, "Thank you for putting them there." I said, "I didn't. I don't even know what Instagram and TikTok are." I believe that why they're going out there is because people are looking back at what happened in 2020, 2021, and it confronts us with what's ahead. What is ahead? And if it happens again, what are we going to do? And we know it'll happen again because the Bible says it will. Amen. Let's go back to Daniel chapter 12, verse 1. And it says, "And at that time shall Michael stand up. Remember that great prince that stands for the children of his people. And there'll be a time of trouble such as there's never been on the planet." So trouble is ahead. And most people in the world now think, everything's all right now. It's time to get to know your body. It's time to get to know your God. It's time to start applying the simple remedies on yourself. I'd started on my children, and I've got some good news. They're all still alive. They survived. And guess what they're doing? They're doing this to their children. I have 23 grandchildren, and last week I got my first great-grandchild. And they're doing it to them. And you know why? Because it works. And the Bible says in 1 Thessalonians 5:21, "Prove all things and hold fast to that which is good." Prove it for yourself and hold fast to it. Hold on tight. And you might find that you'll be a little bright light in your family, in your community, because you know how to bring relief to that tick bite. You know how to bring relief to that sore foot. And if what you advise doesn't work, you've lost nothing, because the natural remedies are not harmful. The fact is, in the little book, Spiritual Gifts, Book 3, where we see the original health message given to Ellen White, she says, "Drugs never cure disease. They just change the form and location. The body and the body alone is the effective healer. And if left to itself, how much better could it perform its task? But that privilege is rarely granted it." I had to just let this arm do its work. I had to just do what it told me to do.

And you know what it told me to do? I sit. I said, I'm hearing you, body. I'm hearing you. I diligently hearkened to the voice of the Lord thy God in my body. I did that which was right in his sight, and I knew it was right because it brought me relief. If you will give ear to his commandments, I've shown you those basic laws of health, which Ellen White says in the book Ministry of Healing are the true remedies. There they are. They're the true remedies. They're the true. Remember what God does? He gives truth forever. They're the true remedies. I do acknowledge in a crisis, if there's been a car accident, a drug may save a life. But we're not talking about that. We're talking about everyday disease. This is a system that's built on faith. Faith in a God who is able. Ephesians 3, verse 20, the Bible says, now unto him who is able to do exceedingly, abundantly, above all that we ask or think, according to the power that worketh in us. Let us go to him, for he is able. I'd like to close with a word of prayer. Father in heaven, we thank you so much that you are able. You are able to do exceedingly abundantly above all that we could ever ask or think. You are worthy to be trusted. Thank you for promising to give us perfect peace when our mind is stayed upon thee. You brought each one of us here, and you will go with each one of us when we leave here. You will guide us. You will keep us as you have promised. And we thank you for that. And we thank you in the mighty name of Jesus. Amen.

Welcome to Bible Answers. We have a question here. Did Jesus die on Wednesday or Friday? Well, there are whole church groups that believe in the Wednesday crucifixion, but Friday, I believe, is the day on which Jesus was crucified. Now, why was it on a Friday and why wasn't it on a Wednesday? If we go all the way back to Genesis, and then we read in Genesis chapter 2, verse 1, and onwards, thus the heavens and the earth and all the host of them were finished, and on the seventh day God ended his work which he had done, and he rested on the seventh day from all his work which he had done. Then God blessed the seventh day and he sanctified it, because on it he rested from all his work which God had created and made. So there was a six-day creation and a rest day. That was the creation week. And if we go to Exodus chapter 20, we read there in verse 8, this is the Sabbath commandment. Remember the Sabbath day to keep it holy. 6 days shall you labor and do all your work. But the seventh day is the Sabbath of the Lord your God. In it you shall do no work. You nor your son, nor your daughter, nor your male servant, nor your female servant, nor your cattle, nor your stranger within your gates.

Why? For in 6 days the Lord made the heavens and the earth, the sea, and all that is in them, and rested on the seventh day. Therefore the Lord blessed the Sabbath day and hallowed it. So there was a six-day creation and a Sabbath rest. And that is included in the Sabbath commandment. Now, if you go to Deuteronomy chapter 5, then we read in verse 14, or from verse 12 onwards, observe the Sabbath day to keep it holy. And then it follows the same basic pattern as the previous one. And then it says why you should keep the Sabbath. And remember that you were a slave in the land of Egypt, and the Lord your God brought you out from there by a mighty hand and an outstretched arm. Therefore the Lord your God commanded you to keep the Sabbath day. So here's the same commandment with a different reason for keeping it. The first one, to commemorate creation. But this one is to commemorate the fact that he brought us out of slavery. This is the redemptive side of the Sabbath. So the creation week, 6 days, 1 day rest. And what about the redemptive week? Well, if we turn to the book of Mark, then we have the interesting story from chapter 11 onwards of what happened in the last week of Jesus' life. And it tells us about his triumphant entry and everything that he taught in the temples and the confrontations and the trials of Jesus. And it tells us when these events took place. Now in chapter 11 we read, "Now when they drew near Jerusalem to Bethpage and Bethany at the Mount of Olives, he sent two of his disciples." And remember, he sent them to fetch the colt because he was going to enter Jerusalem riding on the donkey, and he was going to be hailed as the king that comes in the name of the Lord. In other words, this is his official announcement that this is the Messiah coming in. They rebuked him, the scribes and the Pharisees, and rebuked his disciples and told them to keep quiet. And Jesus said, if they do not speak, the stones will speak. Now, it doesn't say on which day this was, so we have to infer the day as we continue. But we can say this is day one. Day one. Then we read a little bit further on, and it says there in verse 12, "Now the next day." It doesn't say which day it is, but it tells us it's the next day. So we have day one, he's entering into Jerusalem. The next day, that's day two, whatever that day may be. And then it tells the story of what happened on that day and what Jesus did on that day. Now, we go to verse 20, and there it says, "Now in the morning." So that's the third day. Doesn't tell us what day it is, and then it gives an account of everything that Jesus did and taught, and it tells about his sermons and what he taught the people and everything that took place on that day. And then it comes to chapter 14, and it tells us, now, 2 days to the Passover. So we are on the next day, 2 days to the Passover and the Feast of Unleavened Bread, and it tells us what happened. And then in verse 12, now on the first day of Unleavened Bread, that's the next day. This is now the fifth day, but we don't know which day it is, whether it's a Monday or a Tuesday, we don't know. But it tells us the next day. And then we drop down and we see what Jesus taught on that day and what happened. And now we come to the sixth day. Immediately in the morning, the chief priests held a consultation with the elders. So now we have the sixth day.
still doesn't tell us which

day it is, just tells us the event taking place. Now, this is a fascinating story because in all the previous ones, it says he entered, the next day he did this, the next day he did that, the next day, and then we finally get to the sixth day. And now it's going to break it up into time periods. So early in the morning, there is the trial. And we have the trials of Jesus, and they are explained to us. And then finally, we have the crucifixion in verse 24. And when they crucified him, they divided his garments, casting lots for them to determine what every man should take. Now it was the third hour when they crucified him. Now if it was the third hour, then it was 9 o'clock in the morning. So the sixth day, we are getting hours. They crucified him at 9 o'clock in the morning. And then verse 33 says,

cried out with a loud voice, saying, Eloi, Eloi, lama sabachthani, which is translated, my God, why have you forsaken me? Then there is the brief account of them bringing him something to drink. Then someone ran and filled a sponge full of sour wine, put it on the reed and offered it to him to drink, saying, let him alone, let us see if Elijah will come to take him down. And Jesus cried out with a loud voice and breathed his last. And then the veil of the temple was torn in two from top to bottom. So we know that he died shortly after 3 o'clock in the afternoon. All right, so we had the final week, the triumphant entry, the first day, what happened on the second day, the third, the fourth, the fifth, the sixth day, we actually have hours. So now we have an explanation of the breakdown of time on that day. Then we continue. Verse 42. And when evening had come, because the day before the Sabbath, it was the preparation day, but we don't know, is it a high Sabbath or is it another Sabbath? So when evening had come, because it was the preparation day, that is the day before the Sabbath, Joseph of Arimathea, a prominent council member who was himself waiting for the kingdom of God, coming and taking courage, went to Pilate and asked for the body of Jesus. So this is happening in those last hours of the sixth day. And then the Bible says he was buried, and then it must have been the Sabbath. And then it says, and when the Sabbath was passed, this is chapter 16, Mary Magdalene, Mary, the mother of James and Salome, brought spices that they might come and anoint him. Very early in the morning, on the first day of the week, they came to the tomb when the sun had risen. So now we can work backwards. Very early in the morning, first day of the week, that's Sunday. So some translations actually say Sunday, and that's correct. So working back, there was the Sabbath, then the sixth day, and what happened on the sixth day is broken down, and all the way through to that first day of the triumphant entry. So that's the final week of Jesus' life, described in detail in the book of Mark. So on what day did he die? It must have been the Friday. Now the Jews used inclusive reckoning. So any portion of a day was considered a day. So if he died before sunset on the Friday, that was considered day one. He was in the grave on the Sabbath. He rested in the grave. That's the seventh day. And on the first day, he rose from the dead. So this week mirrors the creation week. 6 days creation, 1 day rest. 6 days recreation, 1 day rest. He announces himself by coming on the colt, fulfilling the prophecy. This is the Messiah, and he's going to the sacrifice. So Friday, according to the book of Mark, is the day on which he was crucified.

This lecture is for the traumatized person. So it's not for all. And may the Lord be with you, because maybe sometime in the future you may also experience the hardness of people. And may God help you not to despair. I'm reading from 2 Samuel chapter 11 verse 1. It happened in the spring of the year. Is this a romantic period? Yes or no? Yes. You smell the flowers. It's just different. You feel something in the air. At the time when the kings go out to battle, this was the time to battle in ancient history, that David sent Joab and his servants with him and all Israel, and they destroyed the people of Ammon and besieged Rabbah. But David remained at Jerusalem. He became self-satisfied. He was just about to conquer the last enemy, and then it would be peace ad infinitum for his kingdom. So he decided it's not necessary to go to war. Woe unto you if you stop fighting against the war of this enemy inside of you. He should have gone to war. He should have continued to fight the enemy. Never stop fighting the enemy. Then it happened one evening. I wish he had written a psalm at this stage. That David arose from his bed and walked on the roof of the king's house. Should have walked another direction. And from the roof he saw a woman bathing. And the woman was very beautiful to behold. And instead of going to the gym or writing another psalm, he got his binoculars, which they gave him for Father's Day. Poor David. Oh, I'm so sorry. It's a very sad story, but the Bible is so honest. So David sent and inquired about the woman, and someone said, is not this Bathsheba, the daughter of Eliam, the wife of Uriah the Hittite? Then David sent messengers and took her, and she came to him, and he lay with her, for she was cleansed from impurity. Now let me tell you about Uriah the Hittite. I stood in front of the Istanbul Archaeological Museum in 1987, and for the first time I saw a Hittite monument. Beautiful. And something happened inside of me, and I began to research this civilization. The Bible mentions the Hittites 46 times. And the critics said, no, the Bible is wrong. We've never come across a civilization like the Bible says, the Hittites, which was a mighty civilization. So they denied the fact. And it's interesting to watch how archaeologists kept on researching. They couldn't answer the critics. And eventually they discovered the Hamat stones next to the Orontos. And then at Artusas, the city of Supiluli Umas, they found something. And in 1947, a German archaeologist, Professor Bossart, deciphered hieroglyphics of the Hittite. And now today we've got plenty of information concerning the Hittites. Anyway, this was during the Iron Period where David ruled. So this man, let's call him Labarnas. Does that sound good on the ear? We can also call him Muvatalis, if that's a little softer. These are all Hittite names. He belonged to the Kubaba church.
That was one of the

gods. He was a polytheist. He went into Google and he read about Israel and the new king and the monotheistic religion. And he sent an email to the embassy. Can I immigrate? He got his papers ready. And Uriah the Hittite, because he was seeking for something better, went to Jerusalem, the capital. He asked the address from the police station of the church that worships on a Sabbath. So he went there and the deacons greeted him and sat in the church. He was a young man. And like any young man, he looked around at, you know what. Anyway, he saw Bathsheba. And as Samson said to his father and mother, she pleases me well. When he met a Philistine lady and his parents said, don't marry her. And he said, she pleases me well. Anyway, Bathsheba pleased Muvatal as well. And he got acquainted with her. Her name means daughter of the Sabbath. Now remember, type and antitype. A woman stands for a church. So he comes, and eventually he wanted to get married. Of course, the culture didn't allow him to get married. He had to undergo certain, you know, operations and so on. And he had to go through the 13 doctrinal points. They baptized him. There was a potluck afterwards. And this was a happy marriage. But he was a wealthy man. Guess where he built his house? He went to the estate agents and he said, I want the best piece of land here. They said, well, we've got one next to the palace.

beautiful home. And they studied their Sabbath school quarterly every day. They went to church together on their camels. And I think that he became a deacon and she played the organ. But they were wonderful church people. And he worked him up in the army. Now, the book of Samuel mentions the heroes of David. Now, usually it's a crescendo. The mightiest hero is last. And inspiration thought it well to write three words. By the way, that the heroes in Hebrew is Gibor. Gibor is a hero not only on the battlefield, the literal battlefield, but also on the battlefield of life. Three words: Uriah the Hittite. Number 37, right at the top. And every time he went out to war, they prayed, "God, please protect my sweetheart, Muvatalis." But he changed his name after his baptism to Uriah. Uriah means Yahweh is my light. He came out of darkness into light. He came to the remnant church of the day. People who ate as they should, dressed as they should, worshipped as they should. Bathsheba, daughter of the Sabbath, she was more an angel than a human being. She said to him, "Please look after yourself. I will not be able to exist without you." You know how a woman talks. The last great battle had to be fought. Ammon Rabbah, capital of the Ammonites. And David decided he's going to stay home. He arrived. Please, never feel that you've arrived. It's a journey. You never arrive. Not even in the year after will you arrive. There will be new heights to gain, new horizons to explore, new wonders to study. Anyway, Joab took the men, and they were besieging the city, fought against it. Here comes an SMS. "Joab, please send Uriah the Hittite to the palace as soon as possible. Love, Dave." That evening, Uriah was called to the tent of the army commander. But before he left, they prayed together, Uriah and Bathsheba. What does the name mean? Daughter of the Sabbath. "Please protect us against all evil and harm. Amen." Anyway, he came to the tent of Joab, and Joab said, "I've got an SMS. King David wants you to come to the palace as soon as possible." Well, this was good fortune. He could see his wife on the way to the king because he lived next to the palace. Unbeknown to him, what happened? Between his beloved and between his spiritual hero. Wow. I can see him walk the 100 Ks down to the Jordan Valley, singing a few songs of Zion, and up the hill. Oh, he was so happy, he's going to see his sweetheart. You know, when I studied counseling, I do counseling, but the older I grow, the less that I know. Human beings are so complicated, I've got no more formulas. Anyway, when I studied counseling, there was a small book on body language. Now, this was many years ago, where it says if a woman sits like this when you visit people, and the man sits like this,

This is a sign that the marriage is not so very happy as it should be. Since then, they've discovered 750,000 body language signs. It's a great sign. And you know, when my wife comes, when I study and I hear her walk, I know whether this is war or peace. Just by the way she walks. I feel perturbed. Anyway, here Uriah the Hittite comes to his sweetheart. He knocks his usual knock and he whistles his usual whistle. And she opens the door. And her entire body language tells Uriah, the marriage is gone. Unfaithfulness by a loved one, I think, is one of the greatest forms of rejection pain in life. I think he had a few questions. Is this the right church? I came all the way from Carchemish, a Hittite capital, to find this truth. And the daughter of the Sabbath, Bathsheba, walks out of my life. But he remembered the priest who slaughtered the lamb and explained the plan of salvation to him. And he said, Uriah, be faithful until the end and you will be saved. Uriah, my young friend, people may disappoint you in the church, but behold God. He is all cut up inside. He lost his loved one. And now he's got to go to King David. Of course, you know the background. He didn't know it. And David was very friendly. And David said, please take this gift to your wife. What does the Bible say? Did he take the gift to his wife? No. He slept with the servants in the gate of the palace. Can you see? It's a sad story. He crawls up like a fetus. And he cries all night. Bathsheba, Bathsheba. What have you done to me? The next morning they tell David, listen, he didn't go down to his house. Of course, just next door. He slept with the servants. They ask him, Master, why didn't you go take the present to Mrs. Bathsheba? No. The next morning David called him and he said, but don't you want to go to your house? And he made a poor excuse. And then David did something very bad. He made him drunk. And he tried to get him to his wife. The next evening, crawled up like a fetus amongst the people, the cleaners of the temple, of the palace. The next morning, he was a brilliant man. The king called him again. Why didn't you go to your wife? And then he said to David, take this document and give it to Joab. And Uriah the Hittite realized

what was happening. This was not the David he met. This was not this writer of beautiful psalms. This is the third man in my marriage. He could become bitter or better. And you know what was written in the document? It was ordered to tell Joab, put him at the place where the war is more fierce than any other place. Put him at one of the gates. And then you tell the soldiers to pull back and let them kill him. I wonder if he read the document. He was a learned man. Has a spiritual leader ever disappointed you? You had so much adoration for this pastor, or this conference president, or this general conference president, or whoever, a great spiritual man. I worked with a Rex where a pastor broke up a marriage. Those ladies never really recuperate. They had high ideals of the man of the cloth. And then this thing happened. And it's getting worse. Uriah walked with this document. He lost his wife. He lost his spiritual leader. And now this high official Joab. And maybe Uriah thought, this man is a man of integrity. He will not allow me to be killed. And I think he was tempted to go back to the Hittite land and worshipped Kubaba and a few other deities. But Uriah the Hittite decided to be faithful until death. Eventually he came to Joab. Salute him. Greetings from the king. He wants you to read this document. And I think Uriah tried to catch his eyes. What was he going to do? He had his death sentence in his hand and he gave it to Joab. And now his life was in the hands of Joab. And Joab did not make eye contact. He said, Uriah, tomorrow morning, I want you to fight at that specific gate. Get your soldiers ready early tomorrow morning and go. Uriah the Hittite had an opportunity to go back to the church that he belonged to. The remnant church disappointed him. From his wife to King David to Joab. He's only got these few soldiers with him. Will they stand with him right till the end? Every time I visit Amon Rabbah and I look at the steep slopes there, I wonder where he died. Early that morning, he took his soldiers. Maybe they prayed before they went to the gate. And then the Ammonites came out. And they fought them. And suddenly, his fellow soldiers left him. And here we have the loneliest moment in Scripture. Uriah the Hittite, his wife left him.

his king broke up his marriage and wanted to kill him. And Joab, he thought this was a man of integrity, turned his back on him, became part of this murder plot. And the faithful soldiers with him are gone. And he's alone. So alone with this terrible pain. He fought with all his might. But the Ammonites encircled him. He was dealt one blow after another. He prayed and said, "Ah, Lord, help me to be faithful to you until death." And then a spear struck him in the chest. And he fell to the ground. "Lord, forgive them. They do not know what they forgive them, for they know not what they do." And the Bible records the loneliest death in Scripture. A foreigner who was betrayed by his own church. A type of another Uriah, who left a tremendous culture and he came to this planet. He came to this church. He married his bride, Bathsheba, daughter of the Sabbath. And what happened to Christ and his bride? She committed adultery. Uriah the small, the type, pointing to the greater Uriah, the antitype. And what happened to Jesus when he appeared before the high priest, the highest spiritual man? You know the story. And then he went to the army chief, Herod the Great. He was rejected from birth, right through to Calvary. And on Calvary, when he fought against the enemy of sin, the greatest pain ever inflicted on somebody was inflicted on Christ. When a relationship of eternity was suddenly cut off, when his father turned his back on him. "Telestai," cried out. His head fell on his chest. And here we have the loneliest death in recorded history. His followers left him. And when God forsook him, he died. Take your pain to a greater pain. Take your rejection to the greatest rejection. And develop a new spiritual wealth in Jesus Christ, who went through your rejection, your pain. One day in heaven, I want to see what's going to happen to David and Uriah. And this is why we've got 1,000 years. Many relationships will be mended during that time. David, of course, wrote that beautiful Psalm 51 and 32. Where he repented. But he haven't had the chance to say to Uriah, "I'm sorry." So I'm looking forward to the year after. Where David, he was a great man.

come and say, "Dear Uriah, I'm sorry." Embrace him. And Uriah did forgive him. I don't know what's on your way forward. I work with people. I know their brokenness, their pain. Be thou faithful until death, and I will give you the crown of life. Father in heaven, thank you for the stories of the Bible. Thank you for Uriah the Hittite who remained faithful until death. Thank you for Jesus, although he was rejected, he stayed faithful to his ministry of saving sinners. Help us to be Uriahs. Help us to become better and not bitter. In Jesus' name, amen.

Joseph Scriven, a loving Irish young man, had just returned back to his hometown near Dublin after finishing his university education. It felt good to be back home and see familiar faces. But there was one person Scriven was especially anxious to see. His childhood love. Scriven could barely wait for the day when he would take her hand in marriage. His future could not seem brighter. The day before the wedding, they decided to meet by the banks of the River Bann. Scriven's fiancée rode to meet him. As she got close to the river, suddenly the horse startled. And in a terrifying moment, she was thrown headlong to the river, knocking her unconscious. Moments later, Joseph arrived. But she had already drowned. As they pulled her body out of the water, he looked into the face of the woman he was to marry the following day. The day he had anticipated for so long, but now would never happen. In anguish of soul, Scriven turned to his closest friend, to God, for comfort and help. Scriven later decided to leave Ireland. He traveled to Canada, where he would live the rest of his life. There, he dedicated his life to serve and love those in need. One day, Scriven was hired by a retired sea captain to tutor his children. Here, he met the captain's niece, Eliza Roach. After some time, they fell in love and made plans to get married in the spring. A few weeks before the wedding, Eliza contracted pneumonia. Although Joseph cared for her diligently, she died before they could get married. With a broken heart, Joseph again turned to the best source of comfort he knew, the God he called his best friend. He didn't see him as a distant deity or a force to be feared, but rather as an intimate friend in whom he could confide and receive strength in his darkest time. The following year, after learning of his mother's illness, he wrote a letter of encouragement to her, and he included a personal poem that expressed this intimate friendship with God, which had sustained him through the hardest trials of his life. What a friend we have in Jesus.

often forfeit. Oh, what needless pain we bear. All because we do not carry

through all our trials, we have a never-failing helper. He doesn't leave us alone to struggle with temptation, to battle with evil, and be finally crushed with burdens and sorrow. Though now he is hidden from mortal sight, the ear of faith can hear his voice saying, "Fear not, I am with you. I am he that liveth and was dead. And behold, I'm alive forevermore. I have endured your sorrows, experienced your struggles, encountered your temptations. I know your tears. I also have wept. The griefs that lie too deep to be breathed into any human ear, I know. Think not that you are desolate and forsaken. Though your pain touch no responsive chord in any heart on earth, look unto me and live. The mountains shall depart and the hills be removed, but my kindness shall not depart from thee, neither shall the covenant of my peace be removed, saith the Lord that hath mercy."

Good evening and welcome back to another Final Countdown. This is a very special one. We're going to be covering the last warning. And what is the last warning? But not only that, how is it going to involve you? And we also have a super special announcement that we're going to do after the study. So if you're joining now, you're going to want to stay until the announcement at the end. We're going to be talking about the final events, connecting to the plagues, connecting to what we're doing right now, and what the commission is for us to do right now going forward. And this is such an important topic. This is also going to be the last Final Countdown live stream. Now, if you have anybody that has questions about what they need to do to give the final warning to the world, they better be joining this live stream. And we are live, so make sure you put your comments down below or on the side, wherever they are, on whatever platform you're using. And we will try and answer all of your questions at the end of the study. And again, like I said, we have a very special announcement that we're going to be doing. If you have signed up for our newsletters, you'll have the study notes already in your email. So go check that now, and you'll have the Bible verses and all the notes for today's study. So before we continue, let us just have a word of prayer, and then we're going to delve right into it. Heavenly Father, we thank you so much that you give us the privilege to share your word, that we can come together through the internet, that we can be sharing with each other. Lord, this is a very special message that is for all of us, because we're all called to give the final warning. Lord, make us rightful watchmen who are going to give the trumpet a certain sound. We thank you. Guide us through this. Be with the equipment. Be with my words, that they would be yours. In Jesus' name, amen. Now, I'm going to share my screen here, and we're going to start going through some of these final movements that we're going to be seeing very, very shortly. Now, we're going to pick up first at Revelation 15, because our conversation, again, is the last message, and the last message of warning. And warning for what? Because if we don't know what we're warning about, then why are we warning? We can't warn anybody. So we start here in Revelation 15, verses 1, 5, 6, and 8. And I saw another sign in heaven, great and marvelous, seven angels having what? The seven last plagues. Now we're going to go quickly but slowly, all at the same time here. Seven last plagues. And if you don't have, grab a paper and a pen. Even if you have the notes, it's good. Turn in your Bibles with these things. These slides are only for those who don't have their Bibles with them right now. And, or driving, or, well, not if they're in the driver's seat. So these seven last plagues, what are these seven last plagues and what are they connected to is one of the key questions that we need to answer. For in them is filled up the wrath of God. And after

after that I looked, and behold, the temple of the tabernacle of the testimony in heaven was opened. So what is this tabernacle that is in heaven? There's a real heavenly sanctuary. So when you look at the Old Testament, you see in the tabernacle that Moses and the children of Israel were doing the service in. This is a replica of the one that is actually in heaven. And Jesus is there right now ministering as the high priest in heaven. So here, he sees these seven last plagues, which he says is filled the wrath of God. So those two things are connected. And after that, I looked, and behold, the temple of the tabernacle of the testimony in heaven was open. So there's a very important key element here, and that is that it was opened. Now, what does that mean? And the seven angels came out of the temple having the seven plagues. Verse 8, and the temple was filled with smoke. Well, there's more detail here. Well, what is this talking about? From the glory of God and from his power. So this smoke that's filling the temple is the glory and power of God. And no man was able to enter into the temple. So there's smoke in this temple. And while there's this smoke, no one can enter it. And the glory and power of God is being seen there. Till the seven plagues of the seven angels were fulfilled. Now let's decode this a little bit, going into the Old Testament. Exodus chapter 40, verse 33. And he reared up the court round about the tabernacle and the altar, and set up the hanging of the court gate. So Moses finished the work. So what our context is he was ministering in the tabernacle. And then he finished his work. Now we'll find out what happened. And I see a QR code was scanned. Thank you for scanning that. Everybody who scans the QR code helps us tremendously. Then a cloud covered the tent of the congregation, and the glory of the Lord filled the tabernacle. Do you hear that? So there's a cloud. And the glory of the Lord filled the tabernacle. We just read in Revelation 15 that the glory of the Lord filled the sanctuary. And Moses was not able to enter into the tent of the congregation. Didn't we just read that no man could enter into the sanctuary while the smoke was there? Because the clouds abode thereon. And the glory of the Lord filled the tabernacle. And when the cloud was taken up, thank you for another QR code. When the cloud was taken up from over the tabernacle, the children of Israel went onward in all their journey. So let me paint this picture for you a little bit. Because for some of you, this might be a new idea. So we have the tabernacle, which is basically the temple, in other words, the sanctuary. And Jesus is ministering just as Moses ministered in the old sanctuary in the wilderness. Now, when Moses was finished the work on the Day of Atonement, he would leave and a cloud would fill the sanctuary and nobody could enter there. And this was the final work. This was the close of probation, the end of things to do with the cleansing of the people. So when Moses had left, that means it's over. The Day of Atonement is done. Probation is closed, in other words. And then smoke fills the room. Now, we just read, and I'll go back there so you can see in Revelation 15, it says, the seven last plagues, for in them the wrath of God.
the tabernacle of the testimony in heaven was open, just like

like Moses went out and opened it. And then it says the temple was filled with smoke. And no man was able to enter it till the plagues of the seven angels were fulfilled. So this is an absolutely incredible connection to the sanctuary service. And we see the plagues are actually connected to what's happening in the heavenly sanctuary and happening with our atonement of our sins. And once that process is done, then while the smoke is filling the sanctuary, the seven last plagues are falling on the world. So we see here again in 2 Chronicles 5:14, so that the priest could not stand to minister by reason of the cloud, for the glory of the Lord had filled the house of God. So this is fascinating because we have a connection here between the glory of God and the smoke filling the sanctuary and the seven last plagues. And that's showing the glory and the power of God, showing who's in control of this world, because people might think they are. The devil might think he is, but God is the one in control, and he's going to show it. And he's going to unleash these seven angels who have the seven vials of his wrath. Now let's get more context here. Revelation 14, 9 to 11. And everybody should know exactly what this is talking about. This is none other than... Sorry, just give me one moment here.

What is this talking about? Everybody should know exactly what this is referencing. And this is the third angel's message. And if you don't know what this is, you need to get familiar with it. Because this is part of the last warning to the world. And the third angel followed them, saying with a loud voice. Now, guys, is this a quiet thing? It says this is with a loud voice. So we need to be proclaiming this loudly. This is not supposed to be said quietly. It's supposed to be said loudly. And I'm going to get even more excited as we go through this because, I mean, there's just, it's so clear and it's so plain and it's so incredible, this last message that we need to give to the world. If any man worship the beast in his image and receive his mark in his forehead or in his hand. Now, what is this referring to? This is referring to the just previous chapter, Revelation 13, where it talks about this mark of the beast that is going to be put in place. And then, because of the mark of the beast, people won't be able to buy or sell because of it. But those who do take the mark of the beast, there's a problem. And it says, the same shall drink of the wine of the wrath of God. What did we just see was the wrath of God? That's the seven last plagues. That is the wine of the wrath of God. So it's those who receive the mark of the beast are going to receive the wine of the wrath of God. Is this a good thing or is this a bad thing? This is an extremely bad thing because we don't want to receive the wrath of God. We want to receive of the blessings of God, which is poured out without mixture into the cup of his indignation. So wrath, indignation, you know, some of these different words being used. And he shall be tormented with fire and brimstone in the presence of the holy angels and the presence of the Lamb, and the smoke of their torment ascended up. Fire, brimstone, smoke. We're not going to get into that today, but if you want to do a study on that, this connects back to Revelation 9. But we see here with a loud voice, and this is part of the warning of the world that, hey, if you take the mark of the beast, you will receive of the seven last plagues. Don't take the mark of the beast. For thus saith the Lord God of Israel unto me, take the wine cup. So this is now in Jeremiah, because here's the thing. We get extremely lazy when it comes to studying the Bible, don't we? We need to see the two or three witnesses to make a thing established all throughout the Bible. Can we prove these things from the Bible? Or is it just our opinion or because some pastor said so? This can't be the reason for our faith. The reason for our faith needs to be in the Bible. And he says here, for thus saith the Lord God of Israel unto me, take the wine cup. What was that wine cup that we're looking at? Is the plagues of this fury or wrath or indignation or anger, all of these words, at my hand and cause all the nations. So how many nations are going to be affected? All the nations. Why? Because all nations have drunk of the wine of the wrath of God. All nations have partook in the mark of the beast. That's in Revelation chapter 13, verse 11 to 17. To whom I send thee to drink it. So these nations are going to drink of his fury cup. And they shall drink and be moved and be mad because the sword that I will send among them. So wait a second. This one's not going to cause repentance. This is going to cause anger. This will make them be moved and be mad because of it. And it says, because the sword that I will send among them. Now, what is the sword? This is a very fascinating thing.

Because most people just think the plagues are these things falling down from the sky. But it says here that his wine cup is connected to the sword being sent in the land. And if you look all throughout the Bible, you'll see that the sword sent in the land means there's wars coming to that land because of disobedience. And it's going to cause anger. And I mean, we don't have time to get into all these details, but we know. And there's other references where we can see that the plagues are going to enrage the wicked against the righteous. And this will cause them to call forth a death decree during the end time of the plagues. The promise, though, is that God's people will not die during this time. So you have these two scenarios. You have either you're receiving the protection of God, or you're receiving the seven last plagues, and the sword is going to come in the land. Revelation 18. Now, Revelation 18 is an amazing chapter. It starts out with the fourth angel, and this is the final message that's going to be given. And it's going to give power to the three angels' messages. And it says to come out of Babylon. And it's warning people, don't take the mark of the beast and all of this again. But then it gives extra detail on these nations and on these judgments that are going to happen. And it's very fascinating. Reward her even as she rewarded you. So as these wicked people have rewarded God's people, they're going to be rewarded. And double unto her, double according to her works. So doubly these things are going to be put onto her. So when during the 1260 years, thank you. During the 1260 years of persecution of the Christians, where millions of Christians were dying, doubly, this is going to happen. What you sow, you will reap, the Bible says. In the cup, look at that. I wonder what cup that is. That's the cup that holds the wine of the wrath of God, which she had filled to her double. Therefore shall her plagues come in one day, death and mourning and famine, and she shall be utterly burned with fire. We've seen that in Revelation 14, the fire being referenced. And we're not going through every single point here, but this is talking about the plagues. It says it right here. And there's going to be death and mourning and famine. For strong is the Lord who judgeth her. And the merchants of the earth shall weep. So we have all these rich men right now, these money men that are controlling the economies in the world and, you know, the Federal Reserve and all these different things, who have gotten rich from all this wickedness. And the merchants of the earth shall weep and mourn over her. For no man buyeth their merchandise anymore. Where did we just hear that? We just heard that in Revelation 13, verse 17. We referenced this, that because of the beast, they're going to say, you can't buy or sell. But then God says, okay, you can't buy or sell, but it's going to be doubly worse for you. This is incredible, because they are reaping double fold what they sowed into the ground. They sowed persecution. They sowed famine. They sowed strife. They sowed war. They sowed money. They sowed, you can't buy or sell. And that's all going to be put back on them

if they do not repent before. Because everybody has a chance to repent before these plagues fall. But they only have a chance to repent if they're told they have the opportunity to repent. And if there's someone warning them that this is coming. Okay? Ezekiel 33. And do you see how we're using the whole Bible to do this? We're not just focusing in one area on one verse and then trying to extrapolate our own thoughts. We can't do this. We have to use the Bible as our standard. Again, the word of the Lord came unto me, saying, Son of man, speak to the children of thy people, and say unto them, when I bring the sword upon a land. Okay, so now you see all these parallels that are coming. If the people of the land take a man of their coast and set him for their watchman. So when the sword is coming, this sword that is going to be a devastation, that is going to be wars, that is going to be plagues, all of this, when it's coming, we need a watchman. We need a watchman set up. If when he seeth, that's important, the sword come upon the land, he blow the trumpet and warn the people.

upon his own head. His blood shall be upon his own head. Because why? He didn't heed the warning that was given to him. Have mercy. He heard the sound of the trumpet and took not warning. His blood shall be upon him. But he that taketh warning shall deliver his soul. So if you take the warning, then you've delivered your soul. Then you have salvation. But if the watchmen see the sword come and blow not the trumpet, and the people be not warned, oh boy. If the sword come and take any person from among them, he is taken away in his iniquity, but his blood will I require at the watchman's hand. This is serious. It is serious for all sides of this story. It is serious if you hear the warning and you do nothing about it. It is serious that if you hear a message, someone gives it to you, and you think, no, this isn't important. No, that's too extreme. I don't need to get into that. I don't need to do that. I don't, you know, all of the things that we say. And then the thing comes. That's on us. That's on us. Noah was warned of floods coming. If he didn't build a boat, that's it. He didn't build a boat. But if you know what's coming, or you could know what's coming, but you refuse to study, but you refuse to proclaim the message because of how people are going to think about you, or maybe it's not going to be received that well, or you're going to look like an odd, singular, straight-laced extremist. The watchmen have a responsibility, a huge responsibility, not just to them, but to the entire world. Who is the watchman? Who of us is called to be watchmen? Is it me? Is it you? Is it someone else that you know? So thou, O son of man, I have set thee a watchman unto the house of Israel. Therefore thou shalt hear the word at my mouth and warn them from me. If you have been told the message from God, and it doesn't have to be supernatural. I mean, the Bible is supernatural. And you have now, you have an obligation to be part of the watchman, to be part of the warning, the people. In a special sense, Seventh-day Adventists have been set in the world as watchmen and light bearers. To them has been entrusted the last warning for a perishing world. And if you're not a Seventh-day Adventist, you might think that's kind of conceited. But here's the thing. There's a special message in the book of Daniel and Revelation, in the Bible, all the minor prophets. And unfortunately, a lot of people are not letting the Bible explain itself. They're based on tradition. First, you have the Catholic Church, which is tradition-based. Then when the Lutherans came out, then they stuck to what they had and stayed with their tradition, and then continue and continue and continue. All the different denominations. There's 33,000 denominations. And somehow, tradition is overriding the Bible. It can't override the Bible. Has to be the Bible first. And a lot of people say Bible first.
But

That doesn't mean they're using the Bible to prove everything. We need to prove everything with the Bible. To them has been entrusted the last warning of a perishing world. The last warning. On them is shining wonderful light from the word of God. They have been given a work of the most solemn import. This is a very serious, solemn message to warn the world. The proclamation of the first, second, and third angels' messages. There is no other people who understands those messages. There just isn't. For some reason, there is nobody studying the three angels' messages. There is no other work of so great importance. The three angels' messages, the warning of what? The wine of the wrath of God, the seven last plagues. This is the work of so great importance. And there's nothing else more important than warning people of what's coming, because that's real. This is reality, guys. They are to allow nothing. It says here, they're to allow nothing. Nothing. I'm going to circle this. Allow nothing else to absorb their attention. And did it say only pastors here? Did it say only people with their doctorate? Did it say only evangelists? What did it say? They, the people. The people have been given a message, and every single one of you listening has been given a message to give. Every person on the planet who knows the truth has been given a message to give. The most solemn truths ever entrusted in mortals have been given us to proclaim to the world. The proclamation of these truths is to be our work. The world is to be warned. How much are we actually warning the world? There's a lot of evangelism, if we could call it, being done. But how much warning is there being done? This is a totally separate... There, hopefully that doesn't move anymore. There's a big difference between talking about certain things in the Bible and warning the people of things coming. I mean, the three angels' messages, the fourth angel's message, all of this is a warning about the plagues, about the close of probation, about the judgments that are going to come. I mean, a massive part of the entire book of Revelation is about that. So you go through Revelation 13, talks about the players there, and then about the mark of the beast. And if you don't follow the mark of the beast, that you won't be able to buy or sell. Then the next chapter talks about those people who will not be able to buy or sell. And it also talks about what their message is. First, second, and third angel's message. And then immediately it goes into the details of the third message. So Revelation 14, verse 9 to 11, talk about the third message, and it says, the wrath of God is coming. And then 15, 16, 17, 18 is all about the judgments that are coming. That's a lot of emphasis. And how many Revelation seminars have you heard talking about all of those points and how important it is to warn the cities of these judgments coming? Because if we really care about people, we do not want them to receive of these judgments. So that we need to warn them, and we need to tell them how to not receive of them. Judges, chapter 7.
Now, therefore, go to.

proclaim in the ears of the people, saying, whosoever is fearful and afraid, let him return and depart early from Mount Gilead. And there returned of the people 22,000, and there remained 10,000. 22,000 people out of 32,000 just left. Because why? Because they were fearful and afraid. Fearful and afraid. Is that going to be us? Are we going to be the ones that are fearful and afraid? Are we going to be the ones who are standing up and saying, we will do this? We will not be afraid. We will not be fearful. Now, here's the thing. I've read this quote many, many times before, that this final message, even amongst God's people, will arouse their fears and they'll brace themselves against the truth. That's terrifying. And that's the conservative people. That's the people who are seem to be doing everything right. Now, I want to actually go back a little bit to who is the ones giving the message. It's those who have the truths. It's those who can see. When you see, that means you have the eye salve. That means you're not Laodicean anymore. If you're Laodicean, you're conservative. You're reading your Bible. You're reading the spirit of prophecy. You're eating right. You're doing a lot of these things, but you're blind and you don't see the whole truth. And then you get afraid by the final message that's going to be given. It says, whoever is fearful and afraid, let him return. And 22,000 returned. And the number of them that lapped, putting their hand to their mouth, were 300 men. But all the rest of the people bowed down upon their knees to drink water. So you had only 300 men with Gideon that were supposed to fight the battle. From 32,000 down to 300. And the Lord said unto Gideon, by the 300 men that lapped will I save you and deliver the Midianites into thine hand. This is incredible. And this is going to be no different today. 1 Corinthians 10 verse 11. These things are written for ensamples unto the ends of the world. Do you think that a lot of people, because they're fearful and afraid, are not going to be part of the army? There's going to be a lot of them. But you need to stand up and say, I will stand. And I will not be moved. And I will be solid. Thank you for the QR code. There's to be a special group of people to finish this work. This last warning message to the world. It's not going to be a massive group. It's going to be a select few who are not afraid. And instead of putting their face in the water, are standing ready and they're bringing their water up to drink as they are scanning around. They are ready for action. And the Midianites and Amalekites and all the children of the east lay along the valley like grasshoppers for multitude. And their camels were without number as the sand by the seaside for multitude. That's a very fascinating verse when you connect it to Revelation and Joel. And the three companies blew the trumpets. So these 300 people, what did they do? They blew the trumpet. I think they were watchmen. And they break the pitchers and they held the lamp.

harps in their left hand and the trumpets in their right hands to blow withal. And they cried, "The sword of the Lord." Do you see this? This is an amazing typology. At the end, it said, these watchmen, they need to blow the trumpet. They need to hold their lamps. They need to cry, a loud cry, "The sword of the Lord." What is this? This is the warning for the plagues. This is the last warning to the world. Gideon's army is an example. These 300 of that 144,000 group, that's going to give the last warning message to the world. And guess what? The 32,000 men, 31,700 of them, were all God's people. They were all claiming all this stuff, but they were Laodicean. "Blow ye the trumpet." Now we're in Joel. "In Zion, and sound an alarm in my holy mountain." You should read through this in connection with what we just read in Judges. Read the whole chapter of Joel. We're not going to cover it now because we don't have time. "Sound an alarm." That's what the trumpet is for. "In my holy mountain, let all the inhabitants of the land tremble, for the day of the Lord cometh." The day of the Lord, this is not Jesus' second coming. A lot of people don't get that. Look up the day of the Lord. This is in Revelation 16. This is the day of the plagues. It says her plagues come in one day, and it says this is the day of the Lord. And look at this. "For it is nigh at hand, a day of darkness." That's not the second coming. "Of gloominess." It's not the second coming. "A day of clouds and thick darkness, as the morning spread upon the mountains. A great people." Who's this people? Well, you'll find out if you study Judges, Joel, Revelation 9, Great Controversy, page 33 to 4.4. That'll all become clear. Hopefully you have a pen and you can write that fast. If not, you can rewind. Incredible, incredible. "And rend your heart and not your garments, and turn unto the Lord your God." When we see these things, we need to say, "Lord, forgive me. I've been Laodicean. I have not taken this seriously. I have allowed myself all these defects to continually control me." But all we have to do is rend our heart and not our garment, and turn unto the Lord our God. "For he is gracious and merciful, slow to anger, and of great kindness, and repenteth him of the evil. Who knoweth if he will return and repent, and leave a blessing behind him, even a meat offering and a drink offering unto the Lord your God. Blow ye the trumpet in Zion, sanctify a fast, call a solemn assembly." This is the day of atonement, guys. We made it full circle. Revelation 15, the temple filled with smoke. What happens just before is the day of atonement, when people are repenting of their sins, saying, "Lord, forgive me." It says, sanctify a fast. In the day of atonement, they had to eat differently. That's why we promote a different diet, because we believe we're in the day of atonement. We are waiting for this day to end, for probation to close. And we need to have direct communion with God and not have anything clouding our minds. Sanctify a fast, call a solemn assembly. Blow the trumpet. Again, we're going back to Judges. They blew the trumpet.

Are you getting this? They held the lamps and they cried, "The sword of the Lord." Now we've seen here about the blowing of the trumpets, sanctifying a fast, all of this. And that fast doesn't mean starve. That fast means a different diet than normal. Amos 3. Can two walk together except they be agreed? Here's the funny thing. A lot of us quote this, but we don't realize what the context of Amos 3 is actually talking about. Shall a trumpet be blown in the city and the people not be afraid? Wait a second. So when we're giving this trumpet a certain sound, it's actually causing fear. On one side, it's fear to the point where they're bracing against the truth. The other side, it's fear that's waking them up because they see there's something catastrophic coming. The flood, when it came, that would have caused fear. What's coming next is going to cause fear too. And can two walk together unless they're agreed? If you're not blowing a trumpet and there's nothing really to say, you can't walk together because you don't even agree about the warning that you're giving. Shall there be evil in a city and the Lord hath not done it? Surely the Lord God will do nothing, but he revealeth his secret unto his servants, the prophets. So whatever is going to happen in the future, God has already told us, and he's told the prophets, and all we have to do is listen. He's told the people, and the watchmen know. Why? Because they got the warning. They understand. They have the eyesight. They're seeing clearly the things ahead. And then what do they have to do? Cry aloud. Spare not. Lift up thy voice like a trumpet. Do you see how this is all connected? And show my people their transgression and the house of Jacob their sins. Have mercy. For if the trumpet give an uncertain sound, maybe because we say, who knows? We can't know what the Bible's saying till after it happens. What good is prophecy if you can't see in the dark? If you are saying we are blind, then you're Laodicean. If you're saying you're blind, you're in darkness and don't have light. Light in a room, you can see ahead of where you are. You can see into the future. But these people are giving prophecy somehow and say, we're not sure. We have no idea. If the trumpet give an uncertain sound, who shall prepare himself to the battle? There's war coming. Literal and spiritual war. And you need to be part of it. You need to be part of the army. You need to be part of the 300 that are standing and saying, we will do this. They have the trumpet and the lamp. And that cry aloud and say, the sword of the Lord is coming. Here's one of the final pieces. But the wise took oil in their vessels with their lamps. They took oil in their vessels with their lamps. They were thinking ahead. Not just temporary. They planned. They understood the commission. And at midnight, there was a cry made. Behold, the bridegroom cometh, go ye out to meet him. Then all those virgins arose

and trimmed their lamps. How do you trim your lamp? Unless you have a lamp in the first place. How do you trim your lamp if there's no oil, if there's no flame? There's no point to trim it. What is the lamp? And I don't have this quote in here. I apologize. But if you search for this quote, in quotations, in the spirit of prophecy, as a lamp that burneth. And I believe also in the same quotation, not in the same sentence, it says Daniel 12:1, and here's the thing. It says the message in the lamp of the virgins is Daniel 12 verse 1, 11 verse 45. I'm paraphrasing, of course. What is the message? What is Daniel 12:1? And at that time, a time of trouble, such as never was. This is the message in the lamps. And we just seen this all throughout the Bible. You can't deny it. We've seen it in every place, blowing the trumpet, the lamps that Gideon's men had. What were they doing? They were giving the final warning. The final warning to the world. And then these virgins will rise and they will trim their lamps. And by trimming the lamp is light. This is what emanates light. They go and sharpen it, make it shine sharper and brighter. So they understand these truths and cannot be shaken because they can see in the dark. They can see what's going to happen before it happens. They know the prophecies. Oh, this is just so incredible. Guys, we have such an important work. I think we've fallen asleep. I mean, even some of us have gotten so caught up in getting ready. We have to warn the world. We have to warn the people. All the people. We have to warn the cities. We have to do this. These virgins, this parable of the virgins. Now, it talked about here that there was a midnight cry. And I've talked extensively about the midnight cry. If you don't know about the midnight cry, then there's two resources here. Also, go back to the Judgment Day study series. Watch that. And these two books right here. Okay? This one, Waymarks and High Heaps, goes over the history of what happened in the fulfillment of the Midnight Cry. And this little book, called The True Midnight Cry, is The Midnight Cry. Very plain and simple. You can get these. There's a link below. This event was fulfilled between the years 18... Well, really it was the year 1844, but it was the buildup of the year 1840 to 44. 37 to 44.

to relook at this. Go back to our Judgment Day study series. Invaluable history there. And it becomes an abiding influence. It must be attended with divine power, or it will accomplish nothing. I am often referred to the parable of the 10 virgins. Wait a second. The 10 virgins and the 3 angels' messages are connected? If this is a new concept for you, then you got to go back and watch the Judgment Day study series, and you got to read these two books. Now, I do want to admit, Waymarks and High Heaps is not an easy read. But once you get into it, the information there is just wow. The history is just wow. But I'm warning you, but this is not for the faint of heart. This is for the army. So the 3 angels' messages connected to the 10 virgins, 5 of whom were wise and 5 were foolish. This parable has been and will be Do you see this? Has been and will be fulfilled to the very letter. If you've never read this quote before, get familiar with it. So what does that mean? That means as the message was given in 1840 to 44, that's how the message needs to be given again. And it will be given that same way because it says it will be fulfilled to the very letter. They'll be saying the same things. They'll be doing the same type of outreach. For it has a special application to this time. And like the 3rd angel's message, has been fulfilled and will continue to be present truth till the close of time. So hold up a second. If the parable of the 10 virgins has been already fulfilled and will be fulfilled again to the very letter, I want to know how it was done, because that'll show me how to give the loud cry. The midnight cry will be repeated in the loud cry. So I need to go back to this. And I need to see how was it done. Well, I'm going to give you one little clue. Brother Fitch lectured in the afternoon, briefly going over the 2nd, 7th, and 8th chapters of the prophecies of Daniel. The rise and fall of the 4 universal kingdoms that were to precede God's everlasting kingdom was illustrated in a very impressive manner. How was it illustrated? By the aid of a what? I'm going to highlight this, underline this. A carved image representing the one described in Daniel chapter 2. Now, maybe your minds are just blown right now because you didn't know this history. In the years 1840 to 44, leading up, as they were giving the 3 angels' messages, they were traveling around with a Daniel 2 statue that was carved out of a tree. And then, as they're preaching, they would work down through the kingdoms and they'd take off the head and set it to the side. And then they'd take off the arms and set it to the side. And they would end with the feet. And they would give that message with power because people could see it with their own 2 eyes. I mean, can you imagine? Not AI videos, not digital stuff that everybody's getting desensitized to. Real, tangible, touch, feel, experience. Wouldn't it be amazing

if you watched our video where me and Wendy were talking about the army that we needed, this is exactly what we're talking about. This major city evangelism, if we're going to repeat this to the very letter, we need a giant life-size Daniel 2 statue that we can take around and give the message with. Can you imagine if we had this same thing? If we had, and I got lots more to say about this. We're going to be coming out with stuff, and you guys are just going to be so excited because we need you. We need your support in the what we're going to be doing to give the last warning. We are going to repeat to the very letter what was done, because that, we are told, is how it is going to be done. And this is ordained by God to do so. Wouldn't it be amazing if we had something like this to utilize? Well, we couldn't tell you till now, because this is a very sensitive project. But now I will share with you that this is not a dream. This is not the future. This is the present. And this is one of the tools that we'll be using.

0: This is the revealing of this statue that was built. There's no sound. I'm getting here. I apologize, everyone. I apologize. That is totally on me, because I shared with no audio. Okay.
1: Do this. Yeah.
0: This is a 40-foot tall Daniel 2 statue.

Okay. I'm sorry for the technical difficulties there. I'm not sure why kept cutting in and out, and then we had a little bit of a delay on the video. I'm going to go back here so that you can see this in its full glory. Actually, let's go up here. So

foot tall Daniel II statue carved out of a giant redwood tree. It has a special trailer, tripod legs, everything engineered to be able to stand up and use for evangelistic purposes. And as of Friday, that's yesterday, Amazing Discoveries has been able to acquire this tool for evangelism. Praise the Lord. With much prayer and sacrifice on all sides, this has been made possible. This has been made to happen. And with this, we will repeat the messages that was given. We will repeat in the way the first messages were given, again to the very letter, with the life-size statue of Daniel 2. This statue is to the proportions of the statue that Nebuchadnezzar built in Dura. The actual part of the statue is to the proportions of this statue. This statue was built a couple years ago, and then COVID happened. And since then, we've been praying, Lord, we need to finish the work. We need to give the last message of mercy to the world. We need the tool to do this. And God has put it in our use to be able to use this to warn the cities. Our goal going forward is to warn every major city in North America of what's coming to them. Washington, D.C., San Francisco, Nashville. Many of you have studied Nashville before. We need to warn these cities like they've never been warned before. This will be the biggest evangelistic effort that we have ever done, and probably that has ever been done in a direct, tangible way. Now, I can't even share with you all the details this second, but in the next couple weeks, and this is why this is the last Final Countdown live stream. That doesn't mean we're not doing more live streams, but not part of the Final Countdown series. Because we're going in full 100% to warn the world, to warn the cities. And this is why we need an army. This is part of our plan. The way forward. We need to train the army. We'll be having training sessions. We'll be having, if you want to call them school, the prophets, however you want to put it, to get the people ready to do this work. We're going to be having a test run. It sounds like it's going to be not live, but it will be live at Amazing Discoveries headquarters of the presentations and of the event. This is going to happen in the next few months, and we're going to be live streaming the presentation so everybody can see what we'll be sharing. Plus, we'll be doing training and all these things of the team. Then we'll have teams trained. Now, we already have, and this is the amazing thing, guys. Before even Amazing Discoveries was given the opportunity to obtain the statue, God was putting the team together. I mean, we're going to be sharing stuff that's going to blow your mind. We're going to be training the team to take the statue to the different cities so that we have people going ahead. They'll be doing door-to-door. They'll be doing canvassing. They'll be doing ads. They'll be, you know, signs, billboards, one-on-one studies, flyers. And then set up the statue.

and get people's attention. But that's not going to be where it's going to end. Because you can't just end them. What's this statue? Here's some flyers. Here's some information. How do you take it forward? Then we go to the city. After all this work is done, and the whole city's aware because this incredible image is there, getting their attention. Then we do. And this, I mean, this is going to be a mega city evangelistic outreach. I mean, you can make that an acronym. Make evangelism great again. This is not going to be one city. We're going to warn all these different cities. And then we'll do an old-fashioned evangelistic seminar, but in a way that has more power and giving them actually the warning that they need and the tools they need in order to take that information. And now what do we do with this? Well, here's the roadmap. Here's how you're going to move forward. Here's how. But this is, thank you for scanning the QR code. This is a major endeavor. It's absolutely gargantuan. Just like Revelation 18 says, that this final message will be given with more power. And I'm going to be sharing some quotes that this is something that is ordained by God to happen. The what happened at Pentecost was shadowed by what happened in 1840 to 44. And that will be shadowed in a 10 times fold what the last warning will be done. We'll be doing online and in-person training with groups, with churches. We're going to have material, resources for you to be able to hand out to prep. Sorry. I'm getting too excited here. Oh. To prep the city and get you involved, because we can't do this alone. One person can't do this alone. 10 people, 100 people. We need hundreds of people. And we need resources right now, because I want to share something with you. There's multiple phases to this project.

right now. We said, Lord, and we were praying and praying and praying, saying, is this something that you would have us to do? Is this one of the ways that the last message is going to be given to the world? And we said, we believe so. I mean, we're told that it's going to be repeated. We're told many other things that I haven't shared today, but I'll be sharing in the next just short amount of time. And so we stepped out in faith and we said, okay, thank you again for the scan. And said, Lord, we believe in this. And we know that if it's your will, it's your bill. That if you want this to happen, you're going to make it happen, because God owns the cattle on 1,000 hills, and he has 1,000 ways that we know not. And we have no idea how this is going to be finished. We have plans. We have ideas. We've been praying. We have teams being put together to actually get this done. But it's going to require a huge effort. And it's not once. It's for every single one of the cities. We just read today. Thank you for the scan. Just read a quote today. There's too much slipshod work being done. Well, what does that mean? It means shoddy. It means floppy. It means careless. It means a little bit is put in. You know, let's do this little thing here. We need to go all out. Because if you're going to get the world's attention, you have to be louder. A loud cry, louder than anything they've ever heard before. It has to be incredible. Thank you for all the scans. Praise the Lord. This has to be something that they've never witnessed before. And I can see all the things, I mean, that God is just, but it's going to take an incredible amount of dedication, incredible amount of effort, but also of funds. And I'm just saying this to give you guys an understanding of what we are saying. Lord, you're going to make this happen, because we need venues, and not small venues. Because if we go back to the history, 10% of the city would come out to these evangelistic seminars that were using the statue. Thank you again for the scan. Praise the Lord. We need venues. We need food. We need housing for people, like temporary housing. It'll be hotels. It'll be Airbnbs, whatever it is. We need to transport all of these things, filming, training sessions, all of these things to get an army ready. Thank you for the scans. This is one of the most incredible things to experience. There's a reason that everyone in history wanted to live now. And it's not because of all the bad stuff. It's because of all the incredible work that is going to be done. And if you have skill, do you think that God has put on your heart that you can contribute in some way, whether it's camera work or whatever it is, or just helping? We're going to need people to take out the trash. I mean, these are massive ventures that we are planning to do. And it's going to be done with a certain sound. It's not going to be your typical revelation seminar. It's going to have all the foundational things they need, plus the final warning that they actually require. That third angel's message, that fourth angel's message, telling them this is coming. And how do you get ready? The country living message. Thank you for the scan. The country living message, the health message, the right arm of the gospel. All these things need to be coupled together to give a unified voice. We're going to do pre-work in the city. We're going to have the evangelistic seminar. And we have plans that I'll be sharing with you. And then we'll follow up with Bible workers in groups, walking them through. We just finished. Guys, if you haven't got this already, thank you for the scan.
These are our Daniel study guides. Do you see this? That

is thick. Like, this is heavy stuff. There's a lot of information here, verse by verse, going through the book of Daniel. And then we can walk these people through this and not leave them there. Then they have to be trained to go further. They have to then be trained, and we'll be having live training here, in-person training. Medical missionary work, we'll be giving them the prophecy and then the country living aspect. If you don't know, we have a farm here. We teach people how to grow food in the no-buy, no-sell. How do you run without a tractor, without a rototiller, without fuel, because you can't buy or sell it, and it's not going to be a month or 6 months or a year. This is going to be a longer period of time. But God will help. God will provide. I know that everybody who's in the city, they need to come out, because this is the warning message. There's judgments coming on the cities. We talked about that in our last live stream called The Three Stages. The Three Stages of the Tribulation. If you haven't seen it, please go watch that. There's a lot of really good Bible verses that I don't think many people have seen before on warning the cities and how we need to come out of the cities, because that's where the judgments will start. Friends, this is a work. Thank you again. This is a work that is going to take an army. This is a work that is not going to be quickly finished. And we have plans, and God's the one in total control. But right now, we have this statue. But there's a couple things that need to be done. And I'm just going to be open with you guys. There's some maintenance that's needed. It's been sitting for a couple years, so it has some maintenance that has to go into it. The cost of the statue and getting everything ready. This is a massive, massive drawing card for people. When you set this up in a city, the amount of impact that you can have to turn people is tremendous. For the amount of work that was used before COVID with the statue, books were just flying like they've never flown before. Why? Because it's the biblical methods that are being used. God used this. He made imagery so that people could see the likeness of things, that they can understand. He draws a picture in your mind. If we go to W.W. Simpson, he had one of the most incredible evangelistic outreaches that was ever, ever done. Ellen White says he shows us how this work is going to be finished, and we're going to be replicating what W.W. Simpson did, because we want to finish this work, but we cannot do it without you. This last message of warning needs to go to the world. So this will be the last of the Final Countdown live streams. We will be coming back. We will be having many more presentations coming out. But I need to get focused. Our team needs to get focused on getting this work going forward. What is the plan? All the material that is needed, the sharing material for people, for groups, for churches, for all of this, to prep the cities. And then all the presentations that need to be put together, all the charts that people can have in hand. So you're giving them a prophecy seminar on Daniel 7, and you're going through the beasts. And now they can see the beasts in person. This is something that we would love to do, if God permits, and everything is in God's time, to have the beasts, not cheap, not sloppy, amazing looking beasts that move, that are dynamic, like people have never seen before.

In order for this to actually happen, like I said, we need an army. That army is made up of people. And this is where the mission school part comes in, because we need people who don't just know a couple things. They need the whole message in order to be

giving the whole message. They can't give the loud cry if they don't have it. So we'll be doing training sessions here on site where you can come and we'll teach you all those things that we're talking about. Training up Bible workers, training up literature evangelists, training up people, medical missionaries, people that can help teach people country living because they've seen it and done it, experienced it. They've lived it. We have oxen here to run the farm. We are training oxen so that we can show other people how to use them during the no-buy-no-sell when you can't run your tractor. This seems radical. This seems odd, singular, and straight-laced, but that's exactly what we're told we're going to be called. We'll be sharing a lot more coming soon. This is a new year, and this is a new trajectory. We are going full force.

in malls and events and all these things, handing out flyers and books and say, hey, this event is coming to your city. Are you interested in prophecy? Right now, the world is ripe. They have the dragon's prophecy, which is super popular now. But it's not based on the Bible. It's based on personal conjecture. There's no Bible verses to prove what these things are. But we have the Word of God. And we have the truth to share, to actually warn them. And they are ripe for the taking. We just need to give them the truth, and they will grab it, and they will hold it. So please be praying about this. You'll be getting many, many, many updates. We'll be, like I said, we're going to be doing a dry run of the series that we're going to be presenting here with the teams, training people, and that's going to be part of the exercise. Okay, we're going to set up the camera, set up everything. We're going to be live streaming, so you'll be able to see if you can't come here. But if you can come here, praise the Lord. This is going to be the biggest thing we've ever done. Probably the biggest thing that's ever been done. There's been a lot of one city evangelistic seminars. We're going to try and hit all of them. Loud cry, North America. We need the 300. Keep praying, keep studying. God bless, and we'll see you soon.

Well, this evening's lecture is about the Battle of the Bibles. We won't really be going into the Bible directly tonight. We'll be looking at the history in this battle. And tomorrow night, we'll be looking at the Bible itself. So don't forget to bring your Bibles tomorrow night. What is this battle all about? You will know that in the past, the Bible was a very, very important issue. And there were wars fought over this Bible, and the Church of the Middle Ages banned the Bible, and today everybody seems quite satisfied that everybody has a Bible. So has attitude changed, or has something else changed? Matthew chapter 4, verse 4. But he answered and said, "It is written, man shall not live by bread alone, but by every word that proceeds out of the mouth of God." Obviously, it's important that we know the Word of God. Isaiah chapter 8, verse 20 says, "To the law and to the testimony, if they speak not according to this word, it is because there is no light in them." In other words, if you do not speak according to the Word of God, and if you do not speak according to the testimony, that which the prophets have iterated regarding God's actions, which had to be in harmony with the Torah, the first five books of the Bible, then there is no light in them. So don't come with something contrary to the Word of God. Revelation 22 verse 18 says, "For I testify unto every man that heareth the words of the prophecy of this book, if any man shall add unto these things, God shall add unto him the plagues that are written in this book. And if any man shall take away from the words of the book of this prophecy, God shall take away his part out of the book of life, and out of the holy city, and from the things which are written in this book." That's pretty serious. Now, today we have many Bibles. And there are hosts of translations of the Bibles. Now, which one is the best? They will tell you that the modern ones are the best. And yes, in many ways, with the modern Greek scholarship, a lot of the verses in the modern Bibles have better translations than in the old versions because of better knowledge of the Greek terminology. But if the grammar is improved, does that necessarily mean that the context has to be improved or changed? That's when you get into trouble. So what is the family tree of the modern Bibles which we have in the world today? The original manuscripts of all Bibles have been lost. They don't exist

anymore. So all we have is copies of copies. Some of them are very old, some of them are less old. And there are basically three, although we will actually see there are only two, really, streams of Bibles. The ones that are at the base, in other words, the oldest ones, are all lost manuscripts, so they are all copies of previous manuscripts. Now, as far as the Bible that led to the King James Version in the English language, they come from the central tree. These are they are lost manuscripts of the traditional text, and they come basically from the Syriac, from the Gothic versions. There's a Codex W and a Codex A, and then there is a vast majority of extant texts which make up the New Testament manuscripts, and we're talking about 1,900 manuscripts in this central block, from which eventually we have the King James Version and every other Bible except the Roman Catholic and the Jesuit Bible. Every single Bible in the world that was written before 1914, every single one, comes from here. Then there are two other streams. The one is the one that led to the Douay version, which is basically the Jesuit version. And the ancestor of Western family that is lost, and the text is an expansion of an original text. And there you have a version. You have the Latin Vulgate version, which the Pope declared to be infallible. You have Codex D, Codex D2, Codex E2, and the Douay version of 1582, which was written to counteract the Reformation. That's the one stream. And manuscripts belonging to the same family have the same text. They all agree closely in the wording. Then there's another tree, which is the ancestor of the Alexandrian family. And the original is also lost, of course, as we see. And there you have a few interesting documents, and these are relatively new, but they are old documents that have been found lately. Papyrus 75, Codex B are two of them. Then you have Papyrus 66, and then the most famous of them all, Codex Aleph. And from this very small stream of four manuscripts, you have the Revised Version, the American Standard Version, the Revised Standard Version, and the New English Bible, and all the hosts of new ones that are coming out in all the languages of the world are based on these manuscripts over here. So in the central block, you have thousands of manuscripts, but this particular one over here, Codex Aleph, is one of the very oldest that there is. And of course, the old Latin versions and the Vulgate are also based on relatively old documents. Now, so all of them come from old documents. The oldest ones that we have come from this stream over here. Does old necessarily mean good? Today, we equate old with good. Now, old does not necessarily mean good. That's a very important point to remember. If we look at the central one over here, with thousands of copies in all the languages of the world, just about, then this is a very interesting point. If I have a franchise, let's say I have developed a new brand of chicken to sell to someone, and I have a wonderful recipe, which I'm now going to base a franchise on, and I send it to every country in the world, and they're going to follow this recipe by the letter, and we're going to sell blue pumpkin chicken or whatever in this franchise. Now, everybody gets the original recipe and diligently translates it, because the Germans need it in German and the Portuguese need it in Portuguese and the Spanish in Spanish, etc. So each one diligently copies it. And now there are literally thousands of copies in various languages of the original one that was written and sent out. Over the years, the original one gets copied so many times that it falls apart. So all

you have is copies. That's all you have. And then one day, somebody says to himself, you know, that's a pretty good recipe. I wish I could just change it a little bit and steal the franchise for myself. So he alters the recipe and says, hello, folks, I've got the original recipe. Here it is. You know, he burns it a little bit and makes it look old and what have you. Not that this happened there, but anyway, he's got the original recipe. And he starts his franchise with the new recipe. And now everybody says, wow, which one is now the original one? This one or that one? This is highly problematic. Now we have two. Which one is the right one? Well, what do? You say, now hang on a second. The original one has been copied and translated in so many different languages. Let's get the German one and the Spanish one and the Greek one and the this one and the Armenian one and the Serbian one, and we'll check it out. And lo and behold, they all agree with this one but not with that one. Which one was then the original one? The one that has the cloud of witnesses supporting it, yes or no? Okay. And that you'll find only in the central stream. There's a cloud of witnesses in the central stream. I mean, there are just 1,900 documents there alone that all agree. Now, the originals have been copied so many times, they're gone. But, and now this is interesting, in this stream over here, there are many verses gone, just absolutely gone. And in this stream over here, there are many verses that are just gone, that are in this stream over here. Now, we don't have the original manuscripts, so the followers of this stream say, aha, they weren't in the original. After all, these are old documents. And this stream says they weren't in the original. You see what they're saying? But what if you had very ancient letters from the church fathers, which often obviously weren't as copied as much as the Bible was, as a document? And you have very ancient letters from very ancient church fathers writing to each other. Now, if I write a letter to my wife, for example, I'm sitting in this country and she's in another country, and I write her a nice letter, and I'm encouraging her, giving her a few quotes out of the Bible. That everybody does, isn't that so? So we have these ancient letters, and there are quotes of verses which don't happen to appear there. But the letters are older than those manuscripts. Then which one would be the right one? Which one would you suggest? Then obviously the ones that are in line with here, the center, because they're quoting verses that don't even exist in those. And that is the case. That's how it is. So why do we have these three streams, and what is it all about? Now, Kurt Aland, who is co-editor of both of the most widely used critical Greek texts and who is certainly the leading textual scholar on the European continent, proposes that the texts of P75 and B, in that Alexandrian stream, represent a revision of a local text of Egypt, which was enforced as the dominant text in that area. So basically, we don't have four, we just have two, and the one is just a modification of the other. So basically, there's just one document in that left stream, and that is that Sinaiticus text. We'll come to that in a moment. Then David Otis says, fundamentally, there are only two streams of Bibles. The first stream, which carried the received text in Hebrew and Greek, precious manuscripts were preserved by such as the church at Pella in Palestine, where Christians fled when in 70 AD the Romans destroyed Jerusalem. So the original manuscripts were not in Rome. They came from the Christian area. They came from Jerusalem. They came from Syria, there where the apostles preached. That's where the original manuscripts were, and that's the logical place for them to be, because that's where the apostles were, isn't that right? By the Syrian church of Antioch, which produced eminent scholarship, by the Italic church in northern Italy, and also, by the way, the Christians in northern Italy previously received their scriptures from the Middle Eastern route and not from Rome. And there was a major problem between the Ostrogoths and those in Rome because they had different scriptures. Very interesting. So northern Italy had the same as those in the Middle Eastern regions.

And also at the same time by the Gallic Church in southern France and by the Celtic Church in Great Britain, the pre-Waldensians and the Waldensians and the Reformation, they all had the same basic manuscripts. These manuscripts have in agreement with them the vast majority of all the copies of the original text. So that central stream, this is called the received text or the textus recepticus. So vast is this majority that even the enemies of the received text admit that the 1/20 of all Greek manuscripts are of this class. Just about everyone is of that class. Then there's a second stream, which is a very small one, and it's based on ancient manuscripts, let's not doubt that. And they represent in Greek the Vatican manuscript, or Codex B, in the library at Rome. And this one was used to counteract the Reformation, because it says different things to the one that the Reformers used. So at the time of the Reformation, Codex B became very prominent. And then we have the Sinaitic text, or Codex Aleph. Now that is one that was found in the region of Egypt. I'll show you the place later. And it comes from an Alexandrian text. So we have this one. And it was found on a very interesting date. It was found in 1844. So this is the youngest find of all the ancient manuscripts, and it is a very old document. So when it says in your new Bibles that this translation is based on ancient manuscripts, then the idea is planted that ancient means good. Are you with me? But ancient doesn't necessarily mean good. It just means ancient. That's all it means. In Latin, there's the Vulgate, or Latin Bible, of Jerome, 383 AD. That's pretty old. And there are some problems with that, as we will see just now as well. In English, there's the Jesuit Bible of 1582. That was written in the vulgar tongue, if you like, to counteract the Reformation Bible, which later, with vast changes, is seen in the Douay, or Catholic Bible, which is the one on which the Good News Bible and all of those are based today, and in English again in many modern Bibles. The present controversy between the King James Bible in English and the modern version is the same old contest fought out between the early church rival sects. So the early church had this battle because these ancient manuscripts are different, and the modern church has this battle. So both of them had the battle. There was a battle in the beginning. There was a war in the middle when the Reformation came out, a literal war eventually over this word. And now we have another battle looming in our time, the final battle. This will be the last one, I think. That's my opinion. So the battle was waged between the Waldenses and the Papists from the 4th to the 13th century, and later between the Reformers and the Jesuits in the 16th century. And today the battle is going to be waged between whoever represents the Bibles that these people also defended and whoever represents the other side. We need to understand that many of the new translations are taken from old manuscripts, no doubt, as I've explained. People think that these are more reliable. No, they're just old. In actual fact, they are saying, now listen carefully, that a manuscript that was found in a waste paper basket in a cave at Mount Sinai, and questionable manuscripts from Alexandria, where you had all this occultism, are more reliable than the received text. That's what they're saying. So these questionable ones are more reliable. In fact, the one found at Mount Sinai was thrown away because it had been copied over, rubbed out, and judging by the science of looking at how many times pieces had been rubbed out and rewritten, it seems that it has been rubbed out and rewritten in many places up to 70 times. In fact, it was so rubbed out and rewritten that they threw it away. But that is the manuscript on which everything is based today, as reliable. Now, where do these manuscripts come from? Now, there's a man by the name of Origen.

Morgan, who was an old initiate, we'll find him in the Masonic writings, as an insider initiate. That's interesting. If I find somebody praised in the Masonic writings, my ears prick up. He was a textual critic, and he's supposed to have corrected numerous portions of the sacred manuscripts. Now, this is in ancient times. Evidence to the contrary shows that he changed them to agree with his human philosophy of mystical and allegorical ideas. For example, he believed that man was divine, and therefore there was not just one divine man that came to this earth. We are all divine, which is Masonic teaching even to this day. And so they believe that these manuscripts actually were corrupted. So from the birth of Christ to about 400 AD, some Gnostic Gospels appeared. And other writings were written. Paul makes mention of this. And he says in 2 Corinthians 2 verse 17, "For we are not as many which corrupt the word of God." So in Paul's time, were they corrupting the word of God? Yes or no? Yes, they were corrupting it. And they were corrupting it with Gnostic ideas. And this is to bring them in line with an ecumenical thinking that all religions are basically the same. We shouldn't elevate one above another. In 331 AD, and this is where the problem really starts now, Constantine ordered an ecumenical Bible. You see, Christianity was saying Jesus is the way, the truth, and the life, and all the doctrines regarding to Christianity were problematic because they were in the face of paganism. And so Constantine, who tried to marry the two, he commissioned a man by the name of Eusebius, who was, by the way, a follower of Origen, to write an ecumenical Bible. That is to change the Word of God using Gnostic writings so that it would be acceptable to pagans as well as to Christians. And that's what they did. But the early Christians rejected these manuscripts and said they are not from God. And so they went into secret libraries and there they lay, later to be dug up as ancient manuscripts. There were about 50 copies made by Eusebius, and they were distributed, and they ended up largely in two areas, namely in Rome and in Alexandria, where you had the esoteric studies. For example, we'll go into that a little bit later. And Origen believed in the so-called Arian heresy. Now, the Arian heresy is that Jesus was not God, and that God is basically, if you like, a form of pantheistic God in everything, so we basically could also have a divine spark in us, which is Masonic teaching. Now, it's interesting that Roman Catholicism claims that it's anti-Arian, and that it fought wars and destroyed people that were Arian. There is no evidence, let me tell you now, there is no historic evidence that the nations that were destroyed because they were Arian, like the Ostrogoths, for example, or the Vandals, that they were actually Arian, because we have none of their writings. Every piece of their literature has been destroyed. We only have the word of Roman Catholicism that they were Arian. But now I have some interesting news for you. Remember I told you yesterday that the Templars have two doctrines. One is exoteric and one is esoteric.

I find this a fascinating battle. 1481 AD, the Vatican manuscript was discovered in the Vatican library. Isn't that interesting? Just in time to counter the Reformation. Just in time. Because the Reformation was using the received text. There was no other text. So you must now believe that up until 1481, God had kept the truth of the Bible away from all generations up to 1481. They all were based on wrong manuscripts. And fortunately, the Vatican discovered the right manuscript in 1481 to counter the Reformation. And this manuscript repeatedly sets aside the deity of Christ and it's Arian. So that is insider doctrine. This is Templar doctrine because we saw it yesterday in the lecture that we did yesterday. And it is probably a manuscript that survived from Eusebius. And by the way, this one and the one that they found at Sinai are birds of a feather that flock together. They are very much the same. So that's why there are basically only two streams. The vast majority, Textus Receptus, and then this stream. And then the magic date, 1844. The Sinaitic manuscript is discovered at Mount Sinai in a monastery in St. Catherine's. Very interesting. That's the old Coptic church, which is basically the Eastern Byzantine church, which was exactly the same as Catholicism because they were one and the same. And it agrees absolutely with the Vatican manuscript, and it is totally Arian. By 1881, two professors from Britain, Westcott and Hort, created the Greek text. And this is based, of course, on these manuscripts, on the Vatican manuscript and the Sinai manuscript, leaning heavily on the Sinai manuscript so that it wouldn't appear too overly Catholic. Are you with me? Mustn't appear too overly Catholic because these were Protestants. Well, let's rather say they were supposedly Protestants. And the Jehovah's Witness Bible was then changed as a result of this new writing. Now, this was in the early 1900s when these things started coming out, and the Jehovah's Witnesses had no other Bible than the King James. So one day, they were told, take your King James Bibles, and as they came in, they were given a thick black pen, and they were told, now, let's modify the King James. Cross out, zap, zap, zap, zap, zap, whatever it is, and they crossed out. They didn't have their Bible. It didn't exist in the early 1900s. So the Jehovah's Witnesses were the first to just cross out huge sections of the Bible. I'll show you that tomorrow night, what they crossed out. And it must be emphasized that the argument is therefore not between an ancient text and a recent one, but between two ancient texts. Are you with me? That's the argument. And, well, it's an interesting one. Now, Tyndall, he, of course, used the received text, and this really irritated the Vatican. Because the other one hadn't been found yet, by the way. And he used the received text in his Bible and said to the Pope, if God spare my life before many years, I will cause a boy that driveth a plow to know more about the scriptures than thou doest. That was quite a statement. Once again, I would like to reiterate, the argument is not King James versus other versions. The argument is received text, Textus Receptus, versus the small little stream that comes from Sinai and the Vatican. That's the argument. By the way, any Bible in any language that existed before the 1900s is received text. So if you go to Serbia, they have the received text. If you go to Greece, they have the received text in Greek. If you go to any country in the world, the Lutheran Bible, any Bible, they're all based on received text, every single one. But after 1900, the modern ones are no longer based on that. Well, when this Bible came out, the Jesuits were called in to help. Big crisis, because now it was plain that the teacher

king of Rome was not in accordance with the Bible. And this is one of their statements. Notice what the Jesuits wrote. We must undermine the Bible of the Protestants and destroy their teachings. The Queen of England, realizing the damage the Jesuit Bible could do, sent to Europe for Bezaa, who was with John Calvin, to help Cartwright to write this new manuscript. He took hold of the Greek manuscripts and the Latin manuscripts from the received text, and he hit the Jesuit Bible blow after blow. So, war broke out. So eventually they sent the Spanish Armada against England to make war, and they came with 136 armed ships with 50 cannons, and all England had was a measly 30 ships. These huge galleys came, they were going to flatten England because of this Bible. Well, Sir Francis Drake got up that morning. He must have been very nervous. But what did he find? A storm had come up in the night, and the Spanish galleys lay smashed upon the shores as high up as Scotland, the entire fleet destroyed in the storm. And all that he had to do was mop up. And from that day, England became a great sea power. That's history. Now, what did the Jesuits say about the Bible? Here's the quote. Then the Bible, that serpent which is with its head erect and eyes flashing, threatens us with its venom while it trails along the ground, shall be changed into a rod as soon as we are able to seize it. For 3 centuries past, this cruel asp has left us no repose. You well know with what folds it entwines us and with what fangs it gnaws us. They hated the Bible. The Jesuit Catechism, there is the quote, says, question, what if the Holy Scriptures command one thing and the Pope another contrary to it? Answer, the Holy Scriptures must be thrown aside. What is the Pope? He is the Vicar of Christ, King of Kings, Lord of Lords, and there is but one judgment seat belonging to God and the Pope. That's quite a statement. Now, what does Freemasonry say? It's always nice to have the comparative documents. Morals and Dogma, the source, page 818. Regarding the Bible, Pike writes, the absurd reading of the established church, taking literally the figurative, allegorical, and mythical language of a collection of oriental books of different ages, well, it's pretty derogatory, the folly of regarding the Hebrew books as if they had been written by the unimaginative, hard, practical intellect of the England of James the First, and the bigoted stolidity of Scottish Presbyterianism. Boy, he didn't like that translation. He hated it. And how did he feel about the Templars and the Jesuit version? The better to succeed and win partisans, the Templars sympathized with regrets for dethroned creeds. They sympathized with paganism and encouraged the hopes of new worships, promising to all liberty of conscience and a new orthodoxy that should be synthesis of all the persecuted creeds. So you see, Freemasonry hates the received text. It has it in its lodge purely as a symbol. That's so clever. That's so diabolical, isn't it? Forget it. Going back to the time of the early church, we find Coptic versions, Latin versions, Syrian versions, and they were circulated long before the Vaticanus appeared. So, then come 2 Cambridge professors who did not even believe in verbal inspiration of the scriptures, Westcott and Hort, and they're going to change everything now. By the way, Jerome's Bible, which is the one that is used in the Vatican, the Latin Vulgate, how could Helvidius, a contemporary, have accused Jerome of employing corrupt Greek manuscripts if Helvidius had not had pure Greek manuscripts? So while Jerome was writing this Latin Bible, other scholars were already saying, hey, you're using corrupt manuscripts for this. So this battle is an ancient battle. It's not a new battle. So these revised versions are based on manuscripts from Egypt that were definitely corrupted. That's what most of the critics say. One of the greatest critics of all time is Dean Bergen. And when this

great man died, then corruption took hold. He was a bastion. Bergen writes, the work of the evangelists and apostles recognized as the necessary counterpart and complement of God's ancient scripture had become the New Testament. And then he says, it received as good a reception as did Jesus Christ himself. They nailed Jesus to the cross. Would not they nail his word to the cross as well? That's basically what he says. Restless malice and unsparing assaults against the word of God from the very beginning. And what does he say about these manuscripts that were found? He says, we oppose facts to their speculation. They exalt B and Aleph and D8 because in their own opinions these copies are the best. They weave ingenious webs and invent subtle theories because their paradox of a few against the many requires ingenuity and subtlety for its support. Very good writer. He took them apart. I am utterly disinclined to believe, continues Dietz Bergen, so grossly improbable does it seem, that at the end of 1,800 years, 995 copies out of every 1,000 suppose will prove untrustworthy, and that the 1, 2, 3, 4, or 5 which remain, whose contents were still yesterday as good as unknown, will be found to have retained the secret of what the Holy Spirit originally inspired. Interesting point of view. He further goes on to say, what in the meantime is to be thought of those blind guides, those deluded ones who would now, if they could, persuade us to go back to those same codices of which the church had already purged herself. Go back to those ancient manuscripts. And he takes Tischendorf, the man who discovered this manuscript, takes him apart, takes Tregellis apart, Hort apart, and shows that he thoroughly disagrees with their scholarship. And then this interesting statement. Who but those with Roman Catholic sympathies could ever be pleased with the notion that God preserved the true New Testament text in secret for almost 1,000 years and then finally handed over to the Roman pontiff for safekeeping? That's what it boils down to. That's literally what it boils down to. Dr. Hoskia quotes from Dr. Salmon. He says, naturally, Hort regarded these manuscripts as most trustworthy, which give the reading recognized by Origen. See? That's what they did. Hort, the professor from England, he was an Origen follower. And we will have to prove that. We can't just make statements like that. You will always be my friend, but I can no longer ignore the criticism. This is Dr. Frank Loxon to F. Lockman, one of the great translators himself. I cannot refute them, and dear brother, I have not a thing against you, but the only thing I can do under God is to renounce every attachment to the New American Standard Bible. So here's one of the committee detaching himself personally. Well, let's go to Alexandria and see what we can find. Here is the statue of Horus, the secret of the initiated ones. Horus and Isis and Dionysius, these secrets were kept alive at Alexandria, and the Alexandrian library was world famous for its occult documents. Then, of course, the very early Christians who were Bible-based got rid of that terrible information place, and they burnt the old Alexandrian library to the ground, which was a catastrophe for the occult world. Well, fortunately, UNESCO, this is very interesting, UNESCO, whose constitution was written by a Skull and Bones member, just for interest's sake, decided to restore it and rebuild it in exactly the same spot. There it is today. And the lamps that they've put down, they have interesting stuff on them, like little angels carrying cornucopias, which we discussed yesterday. If you go and look at the library, it is huge, and it has all the pagan inscriptions on it that the original library had on it. It is made according to the model. All the pagan petroglyphs and the ancient sun worship symbols are on it. And this is Demetrius of Phalerium, the founder of the Alexandrian library. In it, they still have some of the ancient manuscripts that have

happened to escape. Here you have papyrus of the zodiac signs, something that the Bible forbids. Here you have a piece of the Book of the Dead, which is the Egyptian Book of the Dead, which is the counterpart to what the Bible teaches. It exalts the God of the dead. The Bible exalts the God of the living. Then you have these petroglyphs here, which are too disgusting, so let's just go away. And they have the deities in their hexagons, and Socrates, an ancient mystic. Socrates, of course, died from drinking hemlock. He was an initiate, and he released some of the secrets. And according to the oath, if you do that, you can die of the poison cup if you choose, or you could have your throat slit from ear to ear and your tongue ripped out of your mouth. He chose the hemlock. The dead are exalted. This library is absolutely enormous. One cannot even imagine how big it is. I made one small video of it. Let's have a look what it looks like. Just to give you an idea of the size, it's absolutely enormous. And all the interesting pagan symbols are there. A total replica of what once must have existed there. Well, just to show that I was there, because otherwise people think I wasn't, taken from high up in the library. It was opened by Mubarak in 2002. It's spanking new, spanking new. I had to go and see it. I had to go and photograph it. And here they have a statue of Prometheus bearing the fire. According to the occult writings, that's Lucifer, the light bearer. And some of the symbols on the walls, on the retaining walls. Now, let's just have a look at some of the manuscripts which Rome says are essential for understanding the greater gospel. And Rome placed the Bible, and that is only the Textus Receptus, by the way, on the index of prohibited books. They didn't place their Vulgate on the index of prohibited books. It's the Protestant Bible that they placed there. So the early church of Antioch, as I've already said, used these Syrian manuscripts. And this is a book that is forbidden by Rome. The Septuagint, on the other hand, was made for Alexandria, for the library there, in 285 BC. So, interesting data. The apocryphal books, that means hidden things. The Council of Trent said the following in 1546. Whoever shall not receive as sacred and canonical all these books and every part of them, as they are commonly read in the Catholic Church and are contained in the old Vulgate Latin edition, or shall knowingly and deliberately despise the aforesaid traditions, let him be accursed. So they said we must accept all of these manuscripts. Let's briefly run through them. Let's go to Tobias 6 verses 4 to 8, where it says, open the fish and take the heart and the liver and the gall. If a devil or an evil spirit trouble any, we must make a smoke thereof before the man or the woman, and the party shall no longer be vexed. As for the gall, it is good to anoint the man that has witness in his eyes, and he shall be healed. So if you

signs will follow those believing these things. In my name they shall cast out demons, Mark 16, 17. Act 16, verse 18 says, being distressed and turning to the demonic spirit, Paul said, I command you in the name of Jesus Christ to come out of her, and it came out that hour. So he didn't use the gallbladder of a fish. Tobias 12, verse 9 says, for alms does deliver from death and shall purge away sin. Oh, that's nice. So you can pay to get your sins taken away. Peter says, for as much as you know that you were not redeemed with corruptible things as silver and gold from your vain conversation received by tradition from your fathers. Two opposing doctrines. Which one is right? Do you think you can buy your way to heaven? Prayer to the dead, Maccabees 12, verse 43 to 46, for if he had not hoped that they were slain, would he have risen again? It had been superfluous and vain to pray for the dead. Whereupon he made reconciliation for the dead that they might be delivered from sin. So you can pray for the dead that they are delivered from sin? This is paganism. John 1, 7 says, Jesus Christ cleanses us from all sin. There's no such thing. That brings us to the Vulgate Bible, 1545 to 1563. That was the one which was declared infallible. Now, what does the Vulgate say? Our Bible says all Scripture is God-breathed. The Douay, which is based on the Vulgate, says all Scripture inspired of God is profitable. So only some Scripture is inspired. Hebrews 11:21 says, Jacob worshipped as he leaned on top of his staff. The Vulgate says, Jacob adored the top of his rod. That means you can pray to a relic. You can pray to a statue. That's where they get their doctrine from. It also says in Revelation, in the received text, blessed are they. Oh no, this is Codex Vaticanus. Blessed are they which wash their robes. But the King James says, blessed are they that do his commandments. Well, the Dead Sea Scrolls, these were writings meticulously copied by the Essenes. The ancient manuscripts that they copied were exactly like those found in the Bible today. So they proved that the Bible had not changed in all this time. And these manuscripts were very exciting. But then some other interesting manuscripts have been found besides this famous one that was found near Alexandria, and that is a whole series of Gnostic Gospels. And Time magazine reported on these some time ago. Words from the past, 46 scriptures dug up near Nag Hammadi in Egypt in 1945 changed views of early Christianity. Now, interestingly, Egypt was the seat of the occult science, and these were buried to keep them safe. From whom? Obviously, the early Christianity that destroyed that ancient pagan library, and these manuscripts have now been found since 1945 and are changing the world view. Some Buddhists are saying, had we known that Christianity had such manuscripts, we needn't even have been Buddhists. Well, what do these manuscripts say? These are the so-called lost gospels that are so famous today. You have the Gospel of Thomas, the Gospel of Peter, and all these wonderful manuscripts throwing light on what the early Christians believe. Well, there were Ebionites, there were Marcionites, there were Gnostics, there were Thomasines. All of them basically believed in the deity of man and the non-exclusive deity of Jesus Christ, all of them. Let's read what the Gospel of Peter had to say that was dug up, and you tell me whether you think this is trustworthy. Well, let's read it. By the way, these Gnostic writings are apocryphal, and therefore they are sacred. The cross talked and walked. Jesus had died the day before, uttering his last words. My power, O power, you have left me behind. His body was taken down and placed in the tomb, but now as the Sabbath dawned, oops, which day is now the Sabbath? Sunday has become the Sabbath here. The Sabbath as Sunday was kept only in Alexandria, in the Egyptian realm, and in Rome. The rest of the world kept Sabbath.

the seventh day. So in this one, the Sabbath has moved to Sunday. Sabbath dawned, a great voice came from the sky. Is that trustworthy? Well, let's see how trustworthy the rest is. A great voice came from the sky, and two men descended. The stone blocking the tomb rolled away of its own accord. The Bible doesn't say that. And while Roman soldiers gaped, three men emerged from the tomb, two of them supporting the other. Oh, Jesus couldn't walk when he came out. His resurrection was, you know, not quite that illustrious. With a cross following behind. Oh, all by itself. Was the cross buried with him? No, the cross walked behind. Why? Because they made the cross a very prominent symbol in those days. The heads of the two reached up to the sky, but the head of the one they were leading went up above the sky. And they heard a voice, "Have you preached to those who are sleeping?" So here we have doctrine of preaching to the dead. And a reply came from the cross. Yes. Do you trust this gospel? If you do, I feel sorry for you. I think it belongs where that other one was found, in the trash. Let me take you to Sinai. Well, I was interested to go to St. Catherine's, where this manuscript, this famous manuscript on which all modern translations are based, was found. Here it is, St. Catherine's Protectorate. This is the monastery, the famous monastery. Here are the skulls of the monks that were active there. And if you like, you can pray to them and get a blessing. They will answer you, apparently. I didn't see any possibility of answering me. They had no breath in them, but nevertheless, you can if you want to. This is Sinai, so they say. And in the church, you find the symbols of sun and moon and all the pagan symbols. The famous Sinai Library, where this was found, where you have all these ancient handwritten codices, these ancient manuscripts, and the famous Codex Sinaiticus, which was found by Tischendorf in 1844. So there we have it. So it was handed over to Catholic scholars in 1844 and from the University of Leipzig. Interesting date. That's Codex Sinaiticus. And there you have some of the ancient manuscripts that are in that place. And some interesting history about this monastery. The benevolent treatment of the monastery of Sinai by the Arabs. It was never destroyed by the Arabs. So Islam had no quarrel with them. Who took the peninsula in the 7th century is due to the patent of Muhammad and its protection with rights and privileges, which Prophet Muhammad, founder of Islam, granted to the monks of the monastery of Sinai. So Muhammad protected this monastery. Who else protected it? Well, here's another interesting document. Napoleon Bonaparte, who was a 33-degree Freemason. By the way, if there was such a thing in those days, his brother was the Grand Master in Spain, and he was a high Freemason. Those degrees had not yet existed at that stage to that degree, but he was one of the highest initiates. He protected this monastery. Interesting people protected this monastery. This is the famous Four Gospels of Codex Sinaiticus. That's my friend over there. We're going into the monastery and some of the paintings in the monastery. And then this fascinating bush over here with all these people lining up to pray in front of this bush. This is a famous bush. In fact, this bush has survived for thousands of years and has never, ever been watered. Never been watered. In fact, it is one of the most famous bushes in the history of the world. It is the famous burning bush that Moses bowed down to, so they say. They told us it had never been watered. I was inquiring what that pipe was there, but they insisted that it was a dead pipe, which it was. There was no water in it, but it's a very prickly bush, so I was wondering whether there was another one behind it, perhaps. Nevertheless, you can pray to the bush and it can give you a blessing. I didn't want to pray for it. I thought maybe touching it will help, but I haven't felt anything since then. Now, this is the type of paganism that is being taught there. Isn't it incredible? Wherever the so-called Counter-Reformation started by the Jesuits gained hold of the people, the vernacular was suppressed and the Bible kept from the laity. So eager were the Jesuits to destroy the authority of the Bible

The paper pope of the Protestants, that's what they called it, as they contemptuously called it, that they even did not refrain from criticizing its genuine and historical value. The Jesuits made war against the Protestant Bible. Before the English people could go the way of the continent and be brought to the question their great English Bible, the course of their thinking must first be changed. Much had to be done.

classes of society, in Parliament, among the English clergy, among the Protestant laity, even in the higher stations. I could not comprehend how a Jesuit could be a Protestant priest or how a Protestant priest could be a Jesuit. But my confessor silenced my scruples by telling me, omnia munda mundes. And that St. Paul became a Jew that he might save the Jews, it was no wonder, therefore, that if a Jesuit should feign himself a Protestant for the conversion of a Protestant, but pay attention, I entreat you, to discover concerning the nature of the religious movement in England turned Puseyism. The English clergy were formerly too much attached to their article of faith to be shaken from them. You might have employed in vain all the machines set in motion by Bossuet and the Jansenists from France. That's the ones who were, you know, behind the French Revolution, the Jesuits and all of that, to reunite them with the Romish Church. So the Jesuits of England tried another plan. This was to demonstrate from history and ecclesiastical antiquity the legitimacy of the usage of the English Church, whence through the exertion of the Jesuits concealed amongst its clergy might arise a studious attention to Christian antiquity. Who wrote this? Who wrote this, that the Jesuits were the priests in the Protestant churches? It was Descantus, priest at Rome, professor of theology, official theological censor of the Inquisition. The man himself tells us that it was so. Now, Romanism is known to have recently entered the Church of England. Before 1833, if you held a mass like they hold it today, that was an anathema. If you did the things and said the things they said then, that was an anathema. Afterwards, things changed. Newman, leader of the Oxford movement, that's their university, only through the English Church can you act upon the English nation. I wish, of course, our church should be consolidated with and through and in your communion for its sake and your sake and for the sake of unity. He and his associates believed that Protestantism was the Antichrist. Okay. Faber, one of the associates of Newman, he was also in the Oxford movement, he said, Protestantism is perishing. What is good in it is by God's mercy being gathered into the garners of Rome. My whole life, God willing, shall be one crusade against the detestable and diabolical heresy of Protestantism. So here is a war in the English church. I believe, he said, Antichrist will be infidel and arise out of what calls itself Protestantism. So he's just turning it round. And the Church of Rome and England will be united in one to oppose it. Fascinating stuff. Revelation 13:18, they changed. They didn't change the number 666, but in the revised version they have a footnote which says, and his number is 616. Just for interest's sake. Now let's get to these two gentlemen, Westcott and Hort. These are the ones that wrote, based on the ancient manuscript, the Greek text upon which all modern translations are based. Who were these two gentlemen and what did they believe? Now, everything I'm going to say about them comes from books written by the sons of Westcott and Hort, publishing their own letters. So this is not what somebody says about them. This is they themselves saying what they believe. This is the horse's mouth. Wonderful to have quotes like that. They probably wish they had never done that after this lecture. Hort, as well as Westcott, rejected the idea of infallibility of the Bible, called the doctrine of substitutionary atonement, that Jesus died for you, he called it immoral. He denied the historicity of Genesis. He praised Darwin, and he denied the divinity of Christ. Does it sound familiar? Who were these people, Professor Westcott and Hort? Westcott was born in 1825, Hort born in 1828. They were members of the Broad Church, the High Church, party of the Church of England. They became friends during their student days at Cambridge University, worked together. Westcott became Bishop of Durham, and Hort is best remembered as Professor of Divinity at Cambridge University. Well, their doctrines are so Jesuit that I wouldn't be surprised if they were two of these illustrious gentlemen. Hort's view on evolution, he says, the beginning of an individual is precisely as inconceivable as the beginning of a species. It certainly startles me to find you saying that you have seen no facts which support such a view as Darwin's. But he was a Darwinist. And he says,

His book drove me to the conclusion that some kind of development must be supposed. So he was a Darwinist. This is a letter from Hort to Macmillan. He writes another last word on Darwin. I shall not let the subject drop in a hurry, or to speak more correctly, it will not let me drop. And so he continues to say that he is a Darwinist. Here is another letter from Hort to Westcott. Have you read Darwin? How I should like to talk with you about it. And another letter to Ellerton, but the book which has most engaged me is Darwin. Another letter of Hort to Ellerton, I had no idea till the last few weeks of the importance of the texts. These are the new ones that had now been found. Having read so little Greek Testament and dragged on with the villainous Textus Receptus. So he calls the received text villainous. Think of that vile Textus Receptus. Doesn't that sound like a Jesuit who hated the received text, who called it that asp, that serpent, leaning entirely on late manuscripts? There comes their argument. The Sinai text was early. It is a blessing there are such early ones. Then, Hort to Reverend Ellerton, one result of our talk I may as well tell you, he, Westcott, and I are going to edit the Greek text of the New Testament some 2 or 3 years hence, if possible. And he talks about Lachmann and Tischendorf, who will supply the materials. And then he says, our object is to supply clergymen generally, schools, etc., with a portable Greek text which shall not be disfigured with Byzantine corruptions. In other words, it won't contain what the received text contains. How are they going to do this? Another letter, Westcott to Hort. As to our proposed recension of the New Testament text, our object should be, I suppose, to prepare a text for common and general use. With such an end in view, would it not be best to introduce only certain amendations? Only change it a little bit here and a little bit there? Into the received text and to take note in the margin, such as seem likely or noticeable of the Griesbach's manner. You know, if we change it completely, these British will get nervous. Let's just change it here and there and write in the margin what we think is important. So that when they read it and they read the manuscript margin, they'll say, oh, yes, we see that this probably shouldn't be that because an early manuscript, corrupt one, they don't say that, it doesn't have it. You see what I mean? That's what they've decided. I feel most keenly disgraced of circulating what I feel to be falsified copies of Holy Scripture. That's a reference to the authorized version. And I'm most anxious to provide something to replace them. This cannot be any text resting solely on our own judgment, even if we were not too inexperienced to make one. So he's quite willing to write another Bible all by himself. But it must be supported by a clear and obvious preponderance of evidence. The margin will give ample scope for our own ingenuity or principle. So I suggest when you read the margins, distrust them completely. My wish would be to leave the popular received text except where it is clearly wrong, in his opinion, of course. And then he says this interesting thing. Westcott, Gorham, Benson, Bradshaw, Lourd, and I have started a society for the investigation of ghosts. Okay, they were spiritists. And all supernatural appearances and effects being all disposed to believe that such things really exist and ought to be discriminated from hoaxes and mere subjective delusions. And they call it all kinds of names, cock and bull club, etc., etc. And out of this developed an incredible society. In 1882, the Society for Psychical Research was founded. In effect, it was a combination of those groups already working independently. So they work with telepathy, clairvoyance, etc. And this is ancient occult wisdom. And Cambridge University Ghost Society was founded by no less a person than Edward White Benson, future Archbishop of Canterbury, together with these illustrious persons, and Darwin also attended. Now, this society, the Society for Psychical Research, is also the society
which runs the esoteric side of the New

Age movement today, with its channeling and its communication with the spirit world, all of these things are in there. Among the numerous persons and groups who were in the middle of the 19th century were making inquiries, there you will see Edward White Benson, Archbishop of Canterbury. His son, A.C. Benson, will be found under the year 1851 with the following paragraph: "Among my father's diversions at Cambridge was the foundation of a ghost society." And then people like Lightfoot and Westcott and Hort were among the members. There it is. He was then always more interested in psychical phenomena than he cared to admit. Very well. So, the evolution from traditional mediumship to contemporary channeling has been gradual. The original spiritualism started in 1848. Then came the Society of Psychical Research in Britain. And then Helena Petrovna Blavatsky took this up and continued. And she's the one that wrote, "Lucifer is the Logos, the serpent, the savior. Satan is the only god of this planet." That's what she wrote. That's where it came from. The secret doctrine comes from this group. Now, did they belong to any other secret societies? The answer is yes. Hort was a member of a secret society. He found time to attend the meeting of various societies and June joined the mysterious company of the apostles. He remained always a grateful and loyal member of the secret club, which has now, 1896, become famous for the number of distinguished men who have belonged to it. In his time, the club was in a manner reinvigorated, and he, this is Hort, was mainly responsible for the wording of the oath which binds the members to a conspiracy of silence. Did he belong to a secret society, yes or no? Yes. Which binds them to silence. Does this sound Masonic to you, yes or no? Well, the Prime Minister of England was also in there, and he wrote the Constitution for the League of Nations, where he insisted that all religions should become one, and wrote an esoteric solution to that, which is also Masonic. So these people were Masons. Now, we saw yesterday that the high initiates believed that who is God? The devil is God. Satan is God. Lucifer is God. So, Mr. Hort, are you going to rewrite the Bible while you believe that Lucifer is the son of God? Doesn't that mean that Jesus must be made less than he is? Yes or no? Wouldn't they want to rewrite the Bible so that Jesus is written out of the Constitution? Yes or no? Well, do we find that today or don't we? That's the question. I'm not going to answer it tonight. We'll answer it tomorrow. We'll see for ourselves. Bring your Bibles along. Let's have a look. 1854, Hort to Reverend John Ellerton. "I agree with you in thinking it is a pity that Morris verbally repudiates purgatory, but I fully and unwaveringly agree with him in the three cardinal points of the controversy, that's certain, that eternity is independent of duration, that the power of repentance is not limited to this life." Can you believe this? He believes in purgatory and that you can repent on the other side. "That it is not revealed whether or not all will ultimately repent. The modern denial of the second has, I suppose, had more to do with the de-spiritualizing of theology than almost anything that could be named." Okay, he believed the Roman Catholic doctrine of purgatory. Does he say anything further on it? Here he is advising a young student. He wrote, "The idea of purgation, purgatory, burning your sins off on the other side, of cleansing as by fire, seems to me inseparable from what the Bible teaches us." So is he teaching Jesuit doctrine or is he teaching Protestant doctrine? You tell me. He's teaching Jesuit doctrine. But it's very clever to say he's a Protestant so that Protestants will accept his Bible, because this Bible now comes from a Protestant's pen, if you don't know. So, teaches us that divine chastisement and though little is directly said respecting the future state, it seems to me incredible that the divine chastisement should in this respect change their character when this visible life is ended. So he believes in purgatory. What does he say about the atonement, that Jesus died for you? Well, here is his letter in Life, Volume 1, page 322.
I think I mentioned to you before Campbell's

book on the atonement, which is invaluable as far as it goes, but unluckily, he knows nothing except Protestant theology. Okay, what does he say? Letter, Hort to Westcott. I entirely agree, correcting one word with what you there say on the atonement, having for many years believed that the absolute union of the Christian, or rather of man, with Christ himself is the spiritual truth of which the popular doctrine of substitution is an immoral and material counterfeit. Wow! So Jesus died for you is an immoral doctrine. Rather, what is moral, that we become one with him in Christ and become God. That's moral. Now, who teaches that? The Jesuits and the Freemasons or the Bible? Who teaches that? Well, what was this man? Belonged to a secret society, had a psychic club, and not only that, he hates the received text and he spits on the atonement. That's like a Templar. That's spitting on the cross. Certainly nothing can be more unscriptural than the modern limiting of Christ's bearing our sins and sufferings to his death. But indeed, that is only one aspect of an almost universal heresy. Okay, these are the people who have who've created the document on which the modern Bibles are based. Do you believe they're trustworthy? I don't think so. Here's another letter, Hort to Reverend Davies. No rational being doubts the need for a revised Bible, and the popular practical objections are worthless. Yet I have an increasing feeling in favor of delay. He was having problems because the British still knew their Bibles. Of course, no revision can be final, and it would be absurd to wait for perfection, but the criticism of both Testament in text and interpretation alike appears to me to be just now in this chaotic state. In Germany, hardly as if all the less in England, that the results of immediate revision would be peculiarly unsatisfactory. Oh, the British knew their Bibles. This was a problem. We have to be careful and sneaky with what we are going to do. Then he says, well, let's first read what it says down here. It is, of course, true that we can only know God through human forms, but then I think the whole Bible echoes the language of Genesis 1:27 and so assures us that human forms are divine forms. Gotcha, Mr. Hort. What is he saying? He's saying we are God. We are God. Who teaches that? Satan teaches that. Now listen to this. 1 John 5 verse 7 in the King James. For there are three that bear record in heaven, the Father, the Word, and the Holy Ghost. And these three are one. What does that make Jesus? Makes him God. You will search in vain in the modern Bibles for that verse. You won't find it in the NIV. You won't find it in the RSV. It's been removed so that they can be God. Hort to Westcott. I have been persuaded for many years that Mary worship and Jesus worship have very much in common in their causes and their results. Perhaps the whole question may be said to be involved in the true idea of mediation, which is almost universally corrupted in one or both of the opposite directions. Ah, so who can mediate for you just as well? Mary can. Is that Catholic doctrine or biblical doctrine? What about the other man? Westcott writes, I've been trying to recall my impressions of La Salette. That's interesting. La Salette. We'll be talking about La Salette, a Marian shrine. I wish I could see what forgotten truth Mariolatry bears witness and how we can practically set forth the teachings of the miracles. Well, Mr. Westcott, so you want to bring Mariolatry in and make Jesus less? Westcott to Reverend Benson, as far as I could judge, the idea of La Salette was that of God revealing himself now and not in one form but in many. Hort to Reverend Roland, there are, I fear, still more serious differences between us on the subject of

of authority, and especially the authority of the Bible, if this primary objection were removed and I could feel our differences to be only a degree, I would still blah, blah, blah. So, he wants to go away from this idea that the Bible is inspired, and the errors and prejudices which we agree in wishing to remove can surely be more wholesomely and also more effectively reached by individual efforts of an indirect kind than by combined open assault. Though I think that convocation is not competent to initiate such a measure, yet I feel that as we three are together, it would be wrong not to make the best of it, as Lightfoot says. Indeed, there is a very fair prospect of good work if we three stick together. Though neither with this body nor any other body likely to be formed now could a complete textual revision be possible. We can't change everything now. Let's do it bit by bit. We stick together, we three. There is some hope that alternative readings might find a place in the margin. So as we go from translation to translation, you'll find some in the margin, and in the next version, oops, they're gone, axed away. And so the Bible changes. You know, if you pick up your Bibles and you turn to the middle of the book of Acts, if you take an NIV Bible and you go to the middle of the book of Acts, and then you page and look how many words there are to the end of Revelation, that's how many words are gone out of the modern Bibles. From the middle of Acts to the end of Revelation. Now, if man is not to live by bread alone, but by every word that proceeds out of the mouth of the Lord, how are you going to do that with so many words gone? Up to 60,000 of them gone. Ought we not to have a conference before the first meeting for revision? There are many points on which it is important that we should agree. The rules, though liberal, are vague, and the interpretation of them will depend upon decided action at first. It is quite impossible to judge the value of what will appear to be trifling alterations. One word changed in a text so that people don't even notice it. Trifling alterations merely by reading them one after another. Taken together, they have often important bearings which few would think of at first. Are you with me on this one? We'll change the Bible a tad there and a tad there, and if we take it all together, well, we'll have entirely different doctrines, and those stupid goyim won't even have noticed. That's what he's saying. Well, we're going to do that tomorrow. I'm going to show you trifling little changes, and you will be shocked as to what they did to Jesus Christ, our Lord. You will hopefully be shocked. Remember, trifling little changes. The difference between a picture, say, of Raphael and a feeble copy of it is made up of a number of trivial differences. Isn't that interesting? We have successfully resisted being warned off dangerous ground where the needs of revision required that it should be shirked. It is, one can hardly doubt, the beginning of a new period in church history. So far, the angry objections have reason for their astonishment. These people are subtle. Balfour was a member of Hort's Apostles and president of the Society for Psychic Research. As I said, he was Prime Minister of England, and he wrote the first draft for the League of Nations, or he was responsible, partly responsible at least, in that. So these were high-flying individuals. Let's look at this interesting extract from a book, Which Bible? By David Fuller. Hort writes to Reverend Roland Williams, October 21, 1858. Further, I agree with them, that's authors of Essays in Review, in condemning many leading specific doctrines of the popular theology. Evangelicals seem to me perverted rather than untrue. There are, I fear, still more serious difference between us and the subject of authority, especially the authority of the Bible. He doesn't believe in the authority of the Bible. He writes from France, after leaving the monastery, we shaped our course to the little oratory which we discovered on the summit of a neighboring hill. Fortunately, we found the door open,
And there was

was this Pietà, the size of life, a virgin and the dead Christ. Had I been alone, I would have knelt there for hours. This is a Roman Catholic speaking. This is not a Protestant. If he wasn't a Jesuit, I'll eat my hat. Westcott writes to the Archbishop of Canterbury, an Old Testament criticism. No one now, I suppose, holds that the first three chapters of Genesis give a literal history. I could never understand how anyone reading them with open eyes could think they did. They didn't believe anything. And these are the best manuscripts in the world. Do you believe it? I'm inclined to think that no such state as Eden ever existed. And that Adam's fall in no degree differed from the fall of each of his descendants. There was no fall. This is occult teaching. Hort writes, the pure Romish view seems to be nearer and more likely to lead to the truth than the evangelical. So Rome is right, the other one is wrong. Hort writes to Westcott, I remember shocking you and Lightfoot not so long ago by exposing a belief that Protestantism is only parenthetical and temporary. We'll get rid of it yet. It's in the way, it's a nauseating interference at the moment. So we've seen now, firstly, when we look at the history of where these manuscripts come from, that the manuscripts have three streams. Two of them are akin. There are only two streams based on very few manuscripts leading to these changes, corrupted probably by Origen and continued by Eusebius. Then these people pick up these texts and say, these are the oldest manuscripts, therefore they are the best, and we will base the new translations on these manuscripts and throw aside the received text. Deuteronomy 11:16 says, take heed to yourself, that your heart be not deceived, and you turn aside and serve other gods and worship them. 1 Timothy 4:16 says, take heed unto thyself, unto the doctrine. Continue in them, for in doing this thou shalt both save thyself and them that hear thee. What if the texts are so changed that you cannot support your doctrines anymore? What would you do then? Did you know that the doctrine of the dead, state of the dead, cannot be adequately supported from new manuscripts? Do you know that the divinity of Christ is a problem? Because a comma here and a little change there and something there changes the whole picture? Do you know that Jesus turns up to be the liar and the other one turns out to be more truthful if you read it in the new manuscripts? It's quite interesting. I invite you to come tomorrow and listen. 2 Corinthians 2:17 says, for we are not as many which corrupt the word of God, but as of sincerity, but as of God, and in the sight of God speak we in Christ. If Jesus isn't everything and everything in our lives, then we have nothing. If Jesus isn't God, we have nothing to look forward to. The best we could hope for is a constant cycle of reincarnation into a miserable world. Now as a human, now as an animal, perhaps as a leaf to be eaten by a cow. Quite a miserable existence as far as I'm concerned. But if Jesus Christ is the way, the truth, and the life, and He has paid the price for my sins, I have a way out. I have a solution to the problem I'm facing in the first place, and I have an answer to all my inner questions. Because I know where I come from. I come from a noble origin. I know why I am in the state that I am. I have fallen because of sin. And I have need of redemption, which I can find only in Him who made

Why is it attacked everywhere in every single college of theology? Why do they say in the colleges of theology, the very worst text in the world is the received text? Throw it aside. Here is something better for you. Come and see tomorrow how much better it is, and see for yourselves. Thank you.

For I reckon that the sufferings of this present time are not worthy to be compared with the glory which shall be revealed in us. For the earnest expectation of the creature waiteth for the manifestation of the sons of God. For the creature was made subject to vanity, not willingly, but by reason of him who hath subjected the same in hope. Because the creature itself also shall be delivered from the bondage of corruption into the glorious liberty of the children of God. For we know that the whole creation groaneth and travaileth in pain together until now. And not only they, but ourselves also, which have the first fruits of the Spirit, even we ourselves groan in ourselves, waiting for the adoption, to wit, the redemption of our body. For we are saved by hope, but hope that is seen is not hope. For what a man seeth, why doth he yet hope for? But if we hope for that which we see not, then do we with patience wait for it. Likewise, the Spirit also

also helpeth our infirmities. For we know not what we should pray for as we ought. But the Spirit itself maketh intercession for us with groanings which cannot be uttered. And he that searcheth the hearts knoweth what is the mind of the Spirit, because he maketh intercession for the saints according to the will of God.

Hi, my name is Brother Christopher Hudson, and I'm so glad that you can join us at this time for another special Amazing Discoveries presentation. Now, before we get into the Word of God, as it is my tradition, I always like to have a word of prayer to invite the Spirit of God to be our instructor. So, if you will, I invite you to pray with me. Father in heaven, I thank you so much for giving us the awesome privilege of having your word. Your word, which is given unto us to be a lamp unto our feet and a light unto our paths. I pray simply as David prayed, please, open thou our eyes that we might behold wondrous things out of thy law, and sanctify us through thy truth, for thy word is truth. May the Holy Spirit, the Spirit of truth, truly be our instructor and guide us in the way of righteousness. Thank you for hearing this, our prayer. For all things we ask in Jesus' name, amen. I want to share something with you at this time from the book of Revelation, chapter 10. I believe it is very important information, and it's very exciting, if I might say so myself. Now, I'm going to let you know before I get into Revelation chapter 10 that I'm going to be dealing with a great deal of information. So I don't want you to get lost in the details. I want you to retain the very important principles that I'll seek to punctuate in your mind as we go step by step through this study together. But don't allow any of the information to go over your head. In Revelation chapter 10, beginning at verse 1, the Bible says this: "And I saw another mighty angel come down from heaven, clothed with a cloud, having a rainbow upon his head, and his face was as it were the sun, and his feet were like pillars of fire. And he had in his hand a little book open, and he set his right foot upon the sea and his left foot upon the earth." Now, for those of you out there that have taken time to study the books of Daniel and Revelation, you may be familiar as to who this mighty angel of Revelation chapter 10 indeed is. Now, I'm just going to say something. I'm going to make a very clear statement. It's going to startle some people, I believe, if you're not familiar with these things. But nonetheless, I'm going to make the statement, and then I'm going to prove the statement from the Word of God. This mighty angel is none other than Jesus Christ himself. Now, I know that might startle the minds of some individuals if you have not studied these things in the Bible, but once again, I told you I'm going to prove these things from the Scripture. Now, even though I told you that this mighty angel is Jesus and that I'm going to prove this to you from the Bible, the primary focus of our look, our investigation in Revelation chapter 10 will not be to simply identify that this mighty angel is Jesus. And I'm going to express to you why that's not going to be the primary focus of our investigation. You see, the word angel comes from the root word angelos, which means messenger. The primary function of a messenger is to give a message. Therefore, the primary focus of our investigation in Revelation chapter 10 at this time will not be to simply identify who the messenger is, but more importantly,

to identify the message that is being carried by the messenger, because that is the chief function of a messenger, to give a message. Now, how will we be able to identify the message of this mighty messenger in Revelation chapter 10? By simply looking at the identifying characteristics associated with him. You see, the Bible tells us that this mighty angel or mighty messenger, he is clothed with a cloud. Now, in the book of Psalm chapter 104 and verse 3, speaking of God, the Bible says this: who layeth the beams of his chambers in the waters, who maketh the clouds his chariots, who walketh upon the wings of the wind. So God makes the clouds his chariots. Good. Now, keep that information in mind. Go with me to the book of Psalm chapter 68 and verse 17. Because in Psalm 68 and verse 17, the Bible expounds upon the chariots of God. We're told there in Psalm 68 and verse 17, the chariots of God are 20,000, even thousands of angels. The Lord is amongst them as in Sinai in the holy place. Did you notice that the clouds that God makes his chariots are no more than a symbol used in the Bible to identify the presence of angels? Matter of fact, the Bible says it is thousands times 10,000 of angels, and the Lord himself is amongst them, in the midst of them, as he was in Sinai, in the holy place. And then the Bible gives us a point of reference, the Mount Sinai. Now, if you're familiar with Old Testament scripture, you know that a very important event transpired on the Mount Sinai. That was the giving of the Ten Commandments. And there were some amazing things that happened surrounding that event. There was clouds and darkness and lightning and thundering. The great sound of a trumpet associated with this giving of the Ten Commandments. And in the midst of all of this, it was God himself. And so it lets us know that as God was giving the commandments, even the angels, the angelic host was there surrounding him. I want you to get this point one more time from the Bible. Go with me in your Bibles again. We're going to go to the book of Psalm again, the book of Psalms. And we're going to go to, just want to open my Bible and make sure I give you the right reference here. Psalm, I believe it's chapter 97. That's accurate. Psalm chapter 97, or Psalm the 97th division. And we're going to go to verse 2. The Bible says there, clouds and darkness are round about him. Righteousness and judgment are the habitation of his throne. And that word habitation means foundation. So at the foundation of the throne of God, which is high and lifted up, there is righteousness and judgment. But as God sits upon that throne, high and lifted up, the Bible says clouds surround him, letting us know that there are multitudes of angels that are surrounding the presence of God. You'll notice every time in the Bible, when clouds are used to identify the presence of angels, it's pointing to angels as beings that cover the presence of the glory of God. Look at this one more time in your Bible with me. In the book of Revelation, Revelation chapter 1 and verse 7, listen to this closely. Revelation chapter 1 and verse 7. The Bible says this: behold, he cometh with clouds. Who's the he? It's talking about Jesus Christ. Behold, he cometh with clouds. What are those clouds? Angels. Behold, he cometh with clouds, and every eye will see him, and they also which pierced him, and all kindreds of the earth shall wail because of him. Even so, amen. So at the second coming of Jesus Christ, or the second advent of the Son of God, he does not return to planet Earth by himself. He comes attended by the clouds of heaven, or he comes accompanied by the whole angelic host. The armies of heaven follow the captain of the angelic host as he comes to planet Earth. It's a beautiful scene. Every time you see the clouds, in the midst of them, you see divinity, which lets us know that in Revelation chapter 10, this mighty angel that is clothed with clouds cannot be an ordinary messenger. That must be a divine messenger, not an ordinary angel, not a created being. I want you to consider the issue of Jesus coming the second time to planet Earth, attended by the clouds or the angels of heaven. But I want you to look at this from a gospel reference. Then shall appear the sign of the Son of Man in heaven, and then shall all the tribes of the earth mourn, and then shall appear. Then shall they see the Son of Man coming in the clouds of heaven with power and great glory. And then shall he send his angels with a great sound of a trumpet, and they shall gather together his elect from the four winds, from one end of heaven to the other.

So when Jesus returns the second time, does he come by himself? We've seen it more than once. The answer is no. He comes attended by the angelic host, surrounded by the clouds of heaven. Then the Bible tells us that he will send forth these angels, and they will begin the process of the gathering of his elect, the gathering of the saved, the gathering of the redeemed. Keep that in mind. Now, the Bible continues to talk in more particular language concerning this gathering process of the elect of God at the second coming of Jesus Christ in the book of 1 Thessalonians chapter 4, and we'll begin at verse 16. In 1 Thessalonians chapter 4, beginning at verse 16, the Bible says, "For the Lord himself shall descend from heaven with a shout, with the voice of the archangel, and with the trump of God, and the dead in Christ shall rise first. Then we which are alive and remain shall be caught up together with them in the clouds to meet the Lord in the air, and so shall we ever be with the Lord." So notice, when Jesus comes the second time, the Son of Man, does he come by himself? Answer, no. He comes attended by the clouds of heaven or the angels of heaven. He will then send forth the angels, and they will gather together the elect. But the Bible says the gathering of the elect begins with the dead in Christ, because the scriptures are clear in 1 Thessalonians chapter 4 and verse 16. It says, "When the Lord himself shall descend from heaven with a shout, with the voice of the archangel, and with the trump of God, the dead in Christ shall rise first." Now, having said all of this information, I want you to glean this important point. It is impossible to study the issue, the doctrine, the truth concerning the second coming of Jesus Christ objectively from the Bible. And when I say objectively, I mean you open your Bible with the mindset of, I want to know what the Bible says about when Jesus comes. Forget about what my mother told me, my grandmother told me, my grandfather told me, the pastor told me. I'm simply going to open the Bible and study from Genesis to Revelation to see what does the Bible say about when Jesus will return the second time. It is impossible to study the scriptures in this fashion concerning the second advent of Jesus Christ and come to anything but an accurate conclusion concerning the state of the dead. Let me say that in simpler language. If you study the second coming of Jesus Christ from the Bible, you will come to an accurate understanding of what condition the dead are in right now. Because as we looked at 1 Thessalonians chapter 4, verse 16 and 17, did the Bible say, "For the Lord himself shall descend from heaven with a shout, with the voice of the archangel, and with the trump of God. And when he does that, the spirits of the redeemed will come from the courts of heaven at lightning speed. They will pass through Orion. They will come to planet Earth, enter into their graves where their bodies are rotting, and then they will come out of the graves with immortal bodies." Did you see that in your Bible? It's not in your Bible. It's not in your Bible because it's not Bible truth. The Bible says that when the Lord himself comes, the dead in Christ shall rise first, which means currently the dead in Christ must be resting in their graves. And this is a truth that you will always come to if you objectively study the issue of the second advent of Jesus. Now, there may be some of you here that are still thinking, some of you that are watching right now still thinking, I can't follow this man right now because he told me that an angel is Jesus. And I don't believe that Jesus is an archangel.

multiple archangels. It only speaks of one singular, the archangel. The title archangel, and it is a title, it means one that is chief, one that is above the angelic host. It does not denote, or it does not mean that the one that possesses that title must indeed himself be an angel, a created being. It is distinguishing the being that possesses that title as one that has ultimate authority over all angels. Can that not be Jesus? Jesus is Michael, the one whom is like the Most High God. The Bible said, who being in the form of God, he thought it not robbery to be equal with God, because he's like the Most High. That's Philippians chapter 2. Now, my friends, you still might be saying, I don't believe that Jesus is Michael, the archangel. Well, do you remember that the Bible told us in the book of 1 Thessalonians chapter 4 and verse 16, that when the Lord himself shall descend from heaven with a shout, with the voice of the archangel, the reaction that will take place on planet Earth at the voice of the archangel is that the dead in Christ will rise. So the voice of the archangel has the ability to bring the dead back to life. The voice of the Son of Man has the ability, the power to raise the dead back to life. Just like the voice of the archangel. You know why? They're one and the same. It takes divine power to exert creative influence to take something that is inanimate and make it animate. That's Jesus. But you still might be disturbed in your mind. And don't be disturbed, because what I'm sharing with you from the scriptures is not that Jesus is a created being. No. Well, you said that he's the mighty angel. Yes, that's true. That's what the Bible says. He's the mighty messenger. Well, you say, I don't believe that Jesus is a messenger. Well, that means you don't believe the Bible. Or maybe you have not looked at it closely enough. Do you know the Bible actually declares that Jesus acts as a messenger, but he only acts as a messenger for one being and one being alone? I'll prove it to you unequivocally right now. In the book of Revelation chapter 1, beginning at verse 1, the Bible says this: the revelation of Jesus Christ, which God gave unto him to show unto his servants things which must shortly come to pass. And he sent and signified it by his angel to give unto his servant John. Now, in this series of events, watch closely what takes place. The revelation of Jesus Christ actually originates with God the Father. God the Father then gives it to Jesus Christ, his Son. Jesus signifies it, which means he places it into symbol, and then he communicates it to his angel. The angel then gives it to the prophet John, and the prophet John gives it to us. So in this order of events, Jesus acts as a messenger for one being, and that one being is God the Father. I'll prove it one more time in the Bible. Hebrews chapter 1. Hebrews chapter 1, beginning at verse 1, the Bible says, God, who at sundry times and in diverse manners spake in times past to the fathers by the prophets, hath in these last days spoken unto us by his Son. Now, my friends, if God is speaking to us through his Son, via Jesus himself, then that would mean that Jesus is acting as a messenger for his Father. One more scripture. Malachi. Last book in the Old Testament, Malachi chapter 3, beginning at verse 1. Is it becoming clear to you now? Malachi chapter 3, beginning at verse 1, the Bible says this: behold, I will send my messenger, and he shall prepare the way before me, and the Lord whom ye seek shall suddenly come into his temple, even the messenger of the covenant. The Bible literally calls the Lord the messenger of the covenant. He is the angel of the covenant. And my friends, that is exactly why in Revelation chapter 10 and verse 1, the mighty angel that we see come down from heaven, he is not only clothed with a cloud, but the Bible says he has a rainbow upon his head. Now, for those of you that are familiar with the symbol of the rainbow in the Bible, lights are now shooting off in your minds, because you realize, the rainbow was given by God as a token of the covenant. The angel of Revelation chapter 10 is the messenger.

messenger of the covenant, the Lord whom ye seek. Now, with that thought in mind, let's deal a little bit more with this rainbow. Because I just told you that the rainbow in the Bible stands as a token of a covenant that God has made with humanity. Now, if you're familiar with this, your mind goes all the way back to the time of Noah and the event of the flood and the drying up of the waters. And then in the book of Genesis chapter 9, let me open my Bible there. In Genesis chapter 9, God says in verse 13, I do set my bow in the cloud, and it shall be a token of a covenant between me and the earth. God gave us the rainbow every time the rain falls from the sky, and the light from the sun pierces one of those droplets of water, creating a prism by which the spectrum of colors, the spectrum of light is beautifully displayed across the sky. What we are looking at is God's token of his covenant, his promise that he made with all inhabitants on planet Earth, all flesh, man and beast alike, that he would never destroy this world again with a flood. Isn't that beautiful? I believe it's beautiful. You think it's any coincidence while the LGBT movement is utilizing the rainbow to symbolize a movement that indeed is contrary to the image of God as spoken of in the book of Genesis chapter 1, which is an image that was being corrupted by man in Genesis chapter 6, which resulted in God sending a flood to destroy the world in Genesis chapter 6. Think on these things. Nonetheless, advancing forward, do you know that you don't have to wait, or should I say the universe doesn't have to wait? Indeed, the angels don't have to wait for rain to fall on planet Earth for them to view the beauty of a rainbow? Do you know that there is a rainbow that is perpetually, continually displaying its beauty? And it's located in the courts of heaven. In the book of Revelation chapter 4 and verse 3, speaking of the throne room of God, the Bible says, and he that sat, this is talking about God, and he that sat was to look upon as a sardine and a jasper stone. And there was a rainbow round about the throne in sight like unto an emerald. So perpetually, as God sits upon his throne, high and lifted up, there is a rainbow that encircles his throne. Isn't that beautiful? Now I want to share something with you. Sister Ellen G. White, a messenger of God, beyond the shadow of a doubt, in a book that she wrote, inspired by the Spirit of God, entitled Education, page 115, she made this statement concerning the rainbow. She said, the rainbow that spans the heavens with its arch of light is a token of God's covenant with all living creatures, with all flesh. We looked at that in Genesis chapter 9. Then she went on to say, under the influence of the Spirit of God, and the rainbow that encircles the throne on high is also a token to God's children of his covenant of peace. So the rainbow that encircles the throne of God is a token, a symbol of a covenant of peace that he has made with his people. Do you know what that covenant of peace is? Do you think you should know what that covenant of peace is? My friends, when I began to consider that God has placed the token of this covenant of peace that he's made between himself and his children around his throne, I said, you know what? I need to understand this covenant of peace, and I need to understand it with as much clarity as my feeble, puny human mind can. Because this covenant of peace is so important to God that the token of this covenant, he's wrapped around his throne. That means every time the angels look to the throne of God, every time the universe beholds God sitting on his throne, they see this token, this rainbow encircling his throne, reminding them that God has made a peace with man.

That's a powerful statement. God has staked the honor of his throne upon the fulfillment of his word to his people. You know what it means to stake something. Some of you, when you were caught up in the world, some of you still caught up in these things, I'm praying for you. When you were caught up in gambling and betting, you know, when the pot was high, you would say, man, the stakes are high. There's a lot to be gained or a lot to be lost. There's a lot riding on this one. When God says he has staked his throne upon the fulfillment of his promises to us, he is simply stating this. If I cannot fulfill this covenant of peace with humanity, if I cannot come through on my promise with my people, then I will surrender my throne. This covenant of peace is so important to God that he is willing to place his throne in jeopardy upon his fulfillment, his ability to fulfill this promise to us. Now, do you believe that it's important for you to understand what the covenant of peace is? Well, what is it? What is it then? Okay, Ezekiel chapter 37. In Ezekiel 37, beginning at verse 26, this is what the Bible says. Ezekiel 37, verse 26. The Bible says, moreover, I will make a covenant of peace with them, and it shall be an everlasting covenant. And I will place them, and I will multiply them. My sanctuary also will I set amongst them. My tabernacle also shall be with them. Yea, I will be their God, and they shall be my people. God's covenant of peace is God's promise that he will turn the present condition of humanity. He will produce a new state within the hearts of men that will fit us to be able to enter into face-to-face communion with him. God is saying, he is promising that he will destroy the enmity that separates humanity from himself. He will remove the dividing wall that separates humanity from himself. He will once again restore the communion that existed between man and himself when humanity was living in perfection in the Garden of Eden. The restoration will be so full and so complete that God says, my sanctuary will be with them. My tabernacle also will be with them. In other words, God is saying, I will dwell in the physical presence of man. I will bring my home and place it where man lives. And I will adopt humanity into my family and declare myself to be their God and all of them to be my people forever. What a wonderful promise. We actually see the fulfillment of this covenant of peace in the book of Revelation, where we see a new heavens and a new earth, and the tabernacle of God comes down from heaven to be with men. And the scripture says, God himself shall be with them, and they shall be his people. It will be fulfilled. God has prophesied it, and all that God says always comes to pass because his promises are true. His word faileth not. So the question is not in the air as to whether or not God can fulfill this covenant. The question in the air right now is, will you enter into that covenant with God? And if it is your desire to enter into that covenant, how is it that you can participate in it? The Bible talks about it. In the book of Hebrews, Hebrews chapter 8, beginning at verse 10, God says, and this is the covenant that I will make with the house of Israel after those days, saith the Lord. I will put my laws into their mind, and in their hearts will I write them. Yea, and I will be their God, and they shall be my people. There it is, the covenant of peace. It's what many people know as the new covenant. God says,
I am going to have a people that will cooperate with me so that I can embed my law in their minds and also inscribe it or write it upon their hearts. Now, I always find this scripture interesting because I think to myself, well, God, why isn't it sufficient for you to

simply put your law into my mind? Why do you have to write it upon my heart? And it becomes very clear as to why God deems it important to do both of these things with his law within man. You see, with the mind, we intellectually ascend to the reality of the truth. We logically can accept the fact that, okay, there's some truth to the word of God. Even the atheist accepts the truth of the word of God to a greater degree than many will want to agree. Let's be honest. If you were to run down the street with a gun and shoot, have mercy, a family member of someone who was a self-proclaimed atheist, do you not think that they would want justice? Of course they would want justice. Why? Because they believe thou shalt not kill. And even though someone deems themselves to be an atheist, would they want their spouse to engage in adultery? No. Why? Because thou shalt not commit adultery. And even though someone deems themselves to be an atheist, would they like someone to talk evil about them? No. Why? Thou shalt not bear false witness. So on a very rational, logical basis, even the atheist can reason through the principles of the word of God and assent to many of them as, okay, that's good. But God says, I don't just want you to have the law in your mind. I don't want you to just embrace the theory. I want you to have it in your heart. I need it to be in your heart. Because the Bible tells us in Psalm, the 40th division, the 8th verse, I delight to do thy will, O my God. Yea, thy law is within mine heart. God doesn't simply want us to comprehend the truth. He wants us to delight in obeying the truth. And that is a massive difference. Because there are many people, many of you right now, that you know that the law of God is true. Nobody has to tell you that. For instance, many of you out there, you've seen all of the documentaries. You've read all of the scientific data. You've heard the presentations by the renowned scientists and doctors, and the conclusion is conclusive that a plant-based diet is far superior to a flesh-meat diet. And when I say flesh-meat diet, that includes fish. And you can see it, and you can see the data and say, yes, this is true. And yet, you do not make the lifestyle change to get off the flesh-meat diet to get on the plant-based diet. Why? Because you know the truth, but you find no delight in obeying it. And you can run the gamut with this one. This is the truth on too many levels concerning the word of God. We know what is right, but we don't find pleasure in that which is right. And God is not going to drag anybody into heaven. Heaven is not going to be filled with people that know theory. Heaven is going to be filled with people that love God. And he says, if you love me, you'll keep my commandments. You'll abide by my law. And so God is looking for a people that will cooperate with his spirit, that is seeking to lead us into truth day by day, hour by hour, moment by moment. He's looking for a people that are willing to yield their thought patterns to being governed by the divine mind of God so that his truth might be firmly inculcated or inscribed within their minds and in their hearts so that they're fit to be participants in eternity. And if you cooperate with God simply by coming to him, because listen, the reality is we don't have a natural joy in obeying the truth. The Bible is clear in the book of Romans chapter 8 and verse 7. It says, for the carnal mind is enmity against God, for it is not subject to the law of God. Neither indeed can it be. The carnal mind doesn't have a problem. The carnal mind is the problem. Notice the Bible said it is enmity against God. It's not like the carnal mind has cancer. It is the cancer. The carnal mind refuses to subject itself to the mind of God. So naturally, we are all in a condition where we will not naturally find joy or delight in obedience. That's where the omnipotent transforming power of Jesus Christ comes in.
For the Bible says,

or as many as receive him, to them will he give power to become the sons of God, a people that God will look upon and say, I am their God. These are my people. If you receive Christ into your life and believe that he can transform your thinking and empower you with his presence so that you can begin to have joy in what he has joy in, and you can begin to hate what he has hatred for, if you believe, all things are possible in Christ. And if you accept this work into your life, then God says, I'll do something special for you. I like this one. I like it a lot. It's in the book of Hebrews, chapter 10, beginning at verse 16. In Hebrews 10 and verse 16, the Bible says this: Moreover, I will make a covenant with them. I love it. God says that he will write his law in our hearts and in our minds, and our sins and iniquities he'll remember no more. If we cooperate with God so that he can put his law into our hearts and into our minds, he says, all the sins that you've ever practiced, every known sin that you rebelliously engaged in, even when you knew it was breaking my heart, I'll forget it all. And I always find that extremely powerful. How does God, who knows all things, forget anything? God, who knew all things before there was anything, he'll forget something. He says he'll forget something, and that's all your sins. Praise God. I mean, praise God. We hear these things sometimes, and we say, oh, yeah, that's great. Ah, that's nice. Think about this. Think about this. There was an issue that took place, I believe, just a couple of years ago. There was a website. I don't remember the name, and if I did remember the name, I wouldn't want to call it. But there was a website that married individuals would sign up to engage in adulterous relationships with other married individuals anonymously. And then, much to their dismay, a hacker hacked their site and exposed all the names of the people signed up. Can you imagine? I can imagine there was some minister blushing on some Sunday morning. Have mercy. And yet, there was nothing they could do. Everyone saw their sin. Do you think a promise like this from God to them would mean a lot? See, my friends, when we begin to realize how filthy our sinful characters are, so filthy and so corrupt, so vile, that they're of a nature that we don't want anybody to behold, this promise begins to mean a whole lot. God says, I will not remember your sins nor your iniquities. How is he going to do it? In the book of Isaiah, chapter 43 and verse 25, God makes it plain. This is what he says. You have to listen to this one closely. I hope it revolutionizes your life. God says, I am he that blotteth out thy transgressions for mine own sake, and your sins will I remember no more. God didn't tell us that he's going to blot out our transgressions for our sakes. He said that he's going to do it for his own sake, which tells me and should tell you that God has a vested interest in getting rid of your sins. God desires to get rid of our sins more than we desire to get rid of our sins. How do we know that? Because while you're practicing sin, God's trying to deliver you from it. While you're rebelling against him, God is trying to invite you to make peace with him. God wants you to be liberated from sin more than you want that for yourselves. He says, I want to get rid of your sins. I want to blot them out for my own sake. Isn't that beautiful? That lets me know that when the devil comes to many of us, because it happens, whether you want to acknowledge it or not, it happens, that there may be times where discouragement or dismay may come upon you for some reason, you may slip and fall into sin. And when you slip and fall into that sin, you feel so filthy, you feel so dirty, you feel so guilty, and now the devil is coming to capitalize. He comes to capitalize, and he initiates psychological warfare on a supernatural level.

level. And he begins to set before you your unfaithfulness, your infidelity. He begins to put before you how broken you are, how weak you are, and that God will never receive you again because you knew what was right, but you chose to do what was wrong. My friend, when God comes to you with, when the devil comes to you with those insinuations, do you realize that you can look him in the face? You can say to him, hypothetically, it is true, I've been unfaithful. It is true. I have gone against the will of my God. But God said that he wants to blot out my sins for his own sake. Therefore, I will go to him. I will confess my sins. I will repent and turn away from my unrighteous deeds. And I will grab hold of the strength of God and obey him. Because I love him. And he loves me. God said he's going to do it for your own sake. How is he going to get rid of your sin? He says, I'm going to blot them out. Now that word blot them, or phrase rather, blot them out, that's very key. Because it points us to the sanctuary. You see, in the Jewish economy, they had what was the daily service in association with the sanctuary services. And daily people were able to bring their sin offerings. Let's say the lamb, which is the most notable offering. And those offerings that they brought were for the forgiveness of their sins. But only once a year did they have something called the Day of Atonement. This was a day of judgment. And on this day, the blotting out of sins took place, meaning the total erasing of sins. Because all throughout the year, through the daily service, you can imagine if people are bringing lambs and slaughtering lambs for the forgiveness of their sins, and this blood is being transported, or transferred rather, into the sanctuary, there was a lot of blood that was being placed inside of the precincts of the sanctuary. Well, once a year, there was a cleansing that would take place, the Day of Atonement. It was a day of judgment. And on this day, all who had confessed their sins and had them transferred into the sanctuary, their sins would be blotted out. That means for us to understand the covenant of peace, we have to understand not only that God wants to put his commandments, his law into our minds, but he also wants to blot out our sins, and that is in the sanctuary. And you can't understand the blotting out of sins if you do not understand the sanctuary message. Do you understand it? Have you taken the time to study the sanctuary message? That Jesus, our great high priest, is even now standing at the right hand of the throne of God, officiating on your behalf and on our mine? We need to understand that. And all of this truth is directly associated with the beautiful token of the covenant, the rainbow upon that angel's head. Before I go beyond this point, I will be remiss if I do not establish something in your mind. It's the answer to the question that God has given to me concerning why he would blot out our transgressions and remember them no more for his own sake. I always say when I got married, I began to understand the Bible better. When I had a daughter, I really began to understand the Bible better. So every married person, you should begin to understand this issue better when I begin to relay to you a scenario that may be familiar to some of you. If trouble comes into the home, if peace is disturbed in the marriage relationship because some unkindness, some wrong word or some misdeed was done by one spouse to the other spouse, the only way that harmony and peace, joy can once again be restored into that home is if the guilty party comes to the party that they injured and says, I'm sorry. They ask for forgiveness. And then the injured party in turn offers forgiveness to the guilty party, and that forgiveness is full and complete. It's so full and complete that the injured party seeks to forget, totally forget, what injury was caused to them by their spouse. Because if they don't seek to totally forget the injury that was caused to them, whenever an issue might arise again, that same problem will rise up its head again. You always do this. You remember when you did that? And that is not a good situation.
You see, my friend,

God is seeking to adopt a people to himself throughout the ceaseless ages of eternity. He wants to love us like a husband loves his wife. And throughout the ceaseless ages of eternity, God wants to be with us and enjoy communion with us. And therefore, God literally will blot out of his own mind every remembrance of every sin and every injury we caused him through our rebellion and disobedience, so that as he looks into our faces throughout eternity, all he sees is the ones that he loves. Isn't that beautiful? All connected to the rainbow. God's great love for us, the covenant of peace. But that mighty angel did not only have a rainbow upon its head. The Bible tells us that his face beamed with the glory of the sun. Now, in the book of Revelation, Revelation chapter 1 and verse 16, when John the Revelator was on the Isle of Patmos, the Bible says that he was in the Spirit on the Lord's Day. The Lord's Day is the seventh day, that being the Sabbath day, because God tells us in the book of Exodus chapter 20, beginning at verse 8, remember the Sabbath day to keep it holy. 6 days shalt thou labor and do all thy work, but the seventh day is the Sabbath of the Jews? No, is the Sabbath of the Lord thy God. So the seventh day, the Sabbath day, is the Lord's Day. John was filled with the Spirit of God. He was caught up in vision on the Sabbath day. And the Bible tells us that Jesus came to meet with him on the Isle of Patmos. And so then he proceeds to give us a description of what he beheld. In verse 16 in Revelation chapter 1, the Bible says, in his right hand were seven stars. Out of his mouth went a sharp two-edged sword, and his countenance, meaning his face, shined like the sun in its strength. So Jesus is the one that possesses a face that beams with the brilliance of the glory of the sun. Now, with that in mind, go with me to Malachi chapter 4. Malachi chapter 4 and verse 2. Now, listen closely. Malachi 4 and verse 2 says this. But unto you that fear my name shall the Son of righteousness arise with healing in his wings. Now, the Son of Righteousness does not bring healing in his wings to all. If you paid close attention to the verse, you notice that. There is a prerequisite, a requirement that must be fulfilled if you desire to receive the healing beams from the Son of Righteousness. And what is that prerequisite? He said, unto you that fear my name shall the Son of Righteousness arise with healing in his wings. So we must fear the name of God. Somebody's out there saying, praise the Lord. We have to call upon the name of Jesus. In the South, they say, bless your heart. It's true. We have to call upon the name of Jesus. But when God talks about fearing his name, it goes beyond the title into what the title actually stands for. I talked about this in another presentation. In the book of Exodus chapter 33, when God was communing with his servant Moses, in verse 18, Moses said to God, I beseech thee, show me thy glory. In verse 19, God said to Moses, I will make all my goodness pass before thee, and I'll proclaim the name of the Lord before thee, and I'll be gracious to whom I'll be gracious, and I will show mercy to whom I will show mercy. God says, I'll proclaim my name in response to Moses asking him to show him his glory. Because God's glory and his name are synonymous, one and the same. Now, what did God proclaim when he proclaimed his name? Some of you are thinking he said, I am the I am, or that he said, Jehovah. Well, let's see what God says with his own mouth. Exodus chapter 34, beginning at verse 5, the Bible says this, and the Lord descended in a cloud. Now, I think you have a better understanding of what that cloud was now. And the Lord descended in a cloud and stood with him there, speaking of Moses, and proclaimed the name of the Lord. And the Lord passed by before him and proclaimed the Lord thy God, merciful, gracious, long-suffering, abundant in goodness and truth, keeping mercy for thousands, forgiving iniquity, transgression, and sins, and that will by no means clear the guilty, visiting the iniquity of the fathers upon the children and upon the children's children unto the third and fourth generation. When God proclaimed his name, it is very clear that God expounded upon his character.

He gave a clear revelation of who he was. The merciful God, the gracious God, the long-suffering God, the one that is abundant in goodness and truth. That is the name of God, his character. Because in the Bible, names are always reflective of the character of the one that possesses it or the work that he or she is to accomplish. God says he wants us to fear, to reverence, to respect, to honor his character. And unfortunately, the majority of humanity does not do that. There is one attribute of the character of God that we love to respect, and that's his mercy. Oh, do we love to talk about the mercy of God? You can go to almost any church any Sunday morning, and you will hear the mercy of God spoken of about 20, 50 times. Rightfully so. It should be spoken of. It should be spoken of in every church, because when God began to speak of his character, the first thing that he said was that he's merciful. And then a little bit further on, he said, keeping mercy for thousands. So he actually highlights more than once that he's a very merciful being. So it's something that we need to highlight as well. However, we tend to take the mercy of God for granted because we love to talk about his mercy. We love to talk about his grace, but we don't love to talk about the fact that he will by no means clear the guilty. And that's what we need to talk about sometimes. Just imagine, my friends, just imagine if your children went around and said, oh, my mother, my father, they're so great. Oh, my mother, my father, they're so great. They won't care if I steal money from them. They won't care if I steal the car. Don't worry about them. They won't do anything. Does your child love you if they deal with you like that? Can you not see that they're taking for granted your merciful kindness? And therefore, in taking for granted your merciful kindness, they totally overlook your rightful authority to be the exactor of justice. And all of us love justice, even if you don't like to admit it, you love justice. Because like I told you earlier, if somebody came into your home and shot your family member, you'd want justice, and rightfully so. We always love justice until it comes to us. Then we want mercy to be perpetual. But God says, I need you to acknowledge and reverence and respect the fact that I am a God that is loving, that is kind, but as well, I will by no means clear the guilty. I want you to respect me. Honor me. There's so much more that's associated with that. And I truly do encourage you, take the time to study in the Bible what it means to fear God. How in Proverbs chapter 8 and verse 13, we're told that the fear of the Lord is to hate evil, pride, arrogancy, evil, the forward mouth, do I hate. If you love God and you reverence and respect him for who he is, then you'll hate everything that hurts his heart. You'll want to be free from thought patterns, lifestyle practices, and speech that could repulse the heart of God. That really reveals that you fear him, that you reverence him, that you respect him, that you love him. When you have a desire in your heart to be like God, but you realize within yourself you don't have the power to be like God, but you hate

And by his grace, you can be saved if you put your faith in him. The Bible says, unto you that fear his name, the Son of Righteousness, Jesus, will come. And he will bring healing in his wings. He will heal you of your sin problem. But before you can be healed, you must acknowledge your sickness. Are you willing to do that? You know what I like about that verse so much? That word wings in the original Hebrew language from whence it was translated, it doesn't simply mean like the wings on the back of a bird or the wings on the back of an angel. It means the borders of one's garments. You know, the hem of a garment, the borders of one's garments. And you might be thinking to yourself, what relevance is, how is that relevant to this? It's very relevant. When the word of God was made flesh, I'm talking about Jesus Christ. When the word was made flesh and dwelt among us, he was not a part of the Philistines. He was not a Samaritan. He came as a Jew, a son of Israel. There was something that every devout Israelite or Jew was to have at the border of their garments. The Bible speaks of it in the book of Numbers, chapter 15, beginning at verse 38. It says, there, speak unto the children of Israel and bid them that they put fringes in the borders of their garments throughout their generations, and that they put upon the fringe of the border a ribbon of blue. And it shall be unto you for a fringe, that ye may look upon it and remember all the commandments of the Lord and do them, and that ye go not after your own hearts and your own eyes, after which ye used to go a whoring. The ribbon of blue was to stand as a perpetual symbol of the commandments of God and their responsibility to faithfully obey. That their footsteps and all of their handiwork should be governed by the law of God. God tells us in the book of Psalm chapter 119, verse 172, my tongue shall speak of thy word, for all thy commandments are righteousness. The commandments of God, the law of God, is God's universal standard of righteousness, right doing. Jesus was the only one that lived a perfect life of obedience to the law of God. He fulfilled all righteousness. Why did he do it? For us. And he's declaring to us in Malachi 4 and verse 2, that if you find yourself trying to obey my will, powerless to do so, and you want victory over the lust of the flesh, the lust of the eye, and the pride of life, you want to live in obedience to my will, then I will come unto you. And I will heal you from your unrighteousness by giving you my righteousness, my commandment-keeping life. Christ in you, Christ in me, Christ in us, the hope of glory. It's just like that woman that had an issue of blood, for those of you that are familiar with her, in the book of Luke chapter 8. This woman that had an issue of blood. Remember I told you the other day, if you listened to the other presentation that I shared with you, this woman that had an issue of blood, a woman in Bible prophecy can stand as a symbol of the church. Jeremiah 6 and verse 2, 2 Corinthians 11 and verse 2. A woman can stand as a symbol of the church. This woman that had an issue of blood, she was sick for 12 years. That's interesting because there were 12 tribes of Israel, 12 apostles, 12 gates into the city. There are 12 foundations to the New Jerusalem. You'll find in the Bible that 12 is the number of God's government. And the church is the extension of the government of God on earth. Even though that was a literal woman that had a literal issue of blood, her situation certainly stands as a symbol of the situation that's now being experienced by the church. She had an issue of blood. The Bible says in Leviticus chapter 17 and verse 11 that the life of the flesh is in the blood. The woman was dying the same way that the church is dying. The church is dying. Matter of fact, studies came out, Pew studies came out in North America that Christianity is on the downward spiral. The fastest growing religion in America, coincidentally, is Wicca. That's a side note. Mark it, though. Anyhow, church dying. And just like that woman, she's

spent all of her resources to all of the doctors trying to find healing. She found none. Same thing the church is doing today. We're spending all of our resources, all of our time, all of our energies in all of these different directions, trying to revive the church, trying to revive spirituality amongst God's people, trying to bring about revival and reformation. And what are we getting? Nothing. Why? Because we're looking in all the wrong places. But when that woman heard about Jesus, and she realized that in him was her only hope. The Bible tells us in Luke. Luke chapter 8 and verse 44. Luke chapter 8 and verse 44. It says she came behind him and touched the borders of his garment. That's in Luke 8, 44. Immediately, the issue of her blood was staunched. It stopped. She found healing in his wings. It was the touch of faith. That touch of faith was so potent that Jesus stopped and said, "Who touched me?" The disciples looked at him. "We all touched you, Jesus. There are multitudes of people pressing around you and you're asking, who touched you?" But then Jesus said something that I believe is actually a statement of condemnation. At least they should have received it as such, because he said, "No. Virtue has gone forth from me." I say it's a statement of condemnation, or at least they should have received it as such. It should have caused them to sit up or stand up straight, because they touched him. Multitudes of people were touching him, but only one person touched Jesus, and virtue went out of him, life-giving power. What were their touches like? Obviously, they weren't touches that would bring power into their life. Jesus said, "No, virtue is going out of me. Someone touched me." And this woman was trying to hide. She was trying to hide from the view of Jesus, but Jesus fixed his eyes on her. She knew that she couldn't hide, and so she came forth and confessed. She felt guilty, but she came forth and she confessed. She said, "This is what I did. I've been having a problem. I just came and I touched you. I'm healed." And Jesus looked upon her with those loving eyes. And he said, "Woman, be of good cheer. Thy faith hath made thee whole. Go in peace." She felt guilty, but he declared that she should now go in peace. He actually said, "You were just in doing what you did." Do you realize that this woman received physical healing as well as spiritual healing? She was justified by faith in Jesus. Do you know that justification by faith, which is the healing that we find in the beams of the Son of Righteousness, the only one who can heal us, the only one who can make us righteous. Do you know that justification by faith and the health message? These two go hand in hand. You actually can't separate them. That's why the Bible says in the book of 3 John in verse 2, "Beloved, I wish above all things that thou mayest prosper and be in good health, even as thy soul prospereth." In other words, as you increase in spirituality, in tandem, I want you to increase in physical health. Isn't that wonderful? You can't separate the two of these. You cannot separate them. Matter of fact, if I appeal to the writings of Sister White once again, which I find very interesting, in a book by the name of Evangelism, she stated that many have written unto me asking me, "Is the message of justification by faith the third angel's message?" She said, "It is the third angel's message in verity," meaning that is the truth of it. That is the truth. Then another statement was made in Testimonies to the Church, Volume 1, page 486, I was shown that the health message is a part of the third angel's message, the same message which is justification by faith. She saw that the health message is a part of it and is as closely connected to it as the arm and the hand with the human body. God's people must make advanced moves in this work. Ministers and people must act in concert. My friends, you can't separate the two of them. That's why the scripture says, "Whether therefore ye eat or drink or whatsoever ye do, do it all to the glory of God."

all. Justification by faith and the health message, all connected to the face beaming with the glory of the sun. Let's wrap this up. That mighty angel in Revelation chapter 10, his feet also were like pillars of fire. Now in your mind, a reference point connected to a pillar of fire should pop up if you've been a reader of your Bible, if you've been a studier of the oracles of God. If not, go with me to the book of Exodus chapter 13. Exodus chapter 13, a studier, a student of the word of God. Exodus chapter 13, beginning at verse 21, the Bible says this, "And the Lord went before them by day in a pillar of cloud to lead them the way, and by night in a pillar of fire to give them light to go by day and by night." When God was leading the children of Israel out of Egypt to Canaan, the promised land, in the daytime he led them by a pillar of cloud, but in the night he led them by a pillar of fire. He was leading them out of the darkness of Egypt by a pillar of fire. In the book of Hebrews chapter 11, we're told that Egypt actually stands as a symbol of something very important. We're looking at Hebrews chapter 11. Looking at verse 24, the Bible says, "By faith, Moses, when he was come to years, refused to be called the son of Pharaoh's daughter, choosing rather to suffer affliction with the people of God than to enjoy the pleasures of sin for a season." Egypt stood as a symbol of sin, which means when God was leading the children of Israel out of Egypt by a pillar of fire, in symbol, in type, he was giving them victory over sin. He was leading them out of a life of sin. Victory over the power of sin. Matter of fact, we're told in a very wonderful book. I encourage everyone to read it. It's called Patriots and Prophets. Once again, author Ellen White, inspired by God. I will always advise you to read wonderful writings that God inspired her to give to us for such a time as this. We are told in Patriots and Prophets, that's the book I'm talking about now, that when God was leading the children of Israel through the Red Sea, he led them by a pillar of fire. The reason that is significant is because we're told in the book of 1 Corinthians, chapter 10, beginning at verse 1, "Moreover, brethren, I would not that ye should be ignorant how that all of our fathers were under the cloud and all passed through the sea, and all were baptized unto Moses in the cloud and in the sea." The Red Sea crossing was a symbol of baptism. And what is baptism a symbol of? All you have to do is turn your Bibles to Romans chapter 6. Romans, the sixth chapter. And in Romans chapter 6, looking at verse 6, it says this, "Knowing this, that our old man is crucified with him, that the body of sin might be destroyed, that henceforth we should not serve sin." If it's not clear enough, look at verse 4. "Therefore we are buried with him by baptism into death, that like as Christ was raised from the dead by the glory of the Father, we also, even so, should walk in the newness of life." Baptism is a symbol of the destruction of the old man that was a slave to sin and the rising up of the new man that is now living under the direction and power of the glory of God. It's a symbol of victory over sin by the power of God working within. The feet of pillars of fire is showing us that that mighty angel would lead a people in a life of victory over sin, to be overcomers. And in his right hand, there was a little book open. Now, I don't have the time to go through all the particulars. I do not want to weary you. But I can give you sufficient information concerning the contents of that little book that will satisfy our objective for this time. If you go with me to the book of Revelation, Revelation chapter 10, Revelation the 10th chapter, Revelation chapter 10,

chapter 10, and you just drop down with me in Revelation chapter 10. Begin with me at verse 10. The Bible says this, John, and I took the little book out of his hand. That's talking about John. And I took the little book out of his hand, out of the angel's hand, and ate it up. And it was in my mouth sweet as honey. And as soon as I had eaten it, my belly was bitter. Verse 11 says, and he said unto me, thou must prophesy again. Thou must do what? Prophesy again. Before many peoples and nations and tongues and kings. The contents of that little book, in short, was prophecy. Even the spirit of prophecy. Why do I say even the spirit of prophecy? I say that because all prophecy comes through the instrumentality of the spirit of prophecy. All prophecy originates from the spirit of prophecy. The Bible makes this very clear in the book of 2 Peter chapter 1 and verse 20, where the word of God says, knowing this first, that no prophecy of the scripture is of any private interpretation. For the prophecy came out of old time by the will of man. But holy men of God spake as they were moved by the Holy Spirit, by the Holy Ghost. You see, the Holy Ghost, the Holy Spirit, is the spirit of prophecy that inspires all prophetic utterances. All of them. And how far and wide was this message supposed to go? Well, the angel put his right foot on the sea and his left foot upon the earth, which means that these messages were to go to every nation, kindred, tongue, and people, everyone. Now, as I told you from the onset, I was going to share with you a lot of information. And you might be sitting here right now, and you might be sitting at home right now and saying, praise God, that was beautiful, that was amazing. But in your mind, you might not see how all of these truths interlock with one another. So let me make it plain. The mighty angel that came down from heaven was clothed with a cloud. In us considering that, it pointed our attention to the second advent, and it brought to our attention the doctrine of the state of the dead. Then we looked at the fact that this angel had a rainbow upon its head, directly connected to the covenant, which brings to our attention the importance of the law of God, his commandments, as well as the sanctuary message. Remember, that's where God blots out the sins, in the sanctuary. Then we looked at the angel's face beaming with the brilliance of the sun, and it points our attention to justification by faith, as well as the health message. Then we saw the angel's feet like pillars of fire, pointing our attention to the fact that God wants to give us victory over sin. And we saw in the angel's hand a little book open, the spirit of prophecy. My friends, these are the seven pillars of our faith. State of the dead, the commandments of God, the sanctuary message, justification by faith, the health message, victory over sin, the spirit of prophecy, the seven pillars of our faith. And these were not doctrines or religious philosophical concepts that men sat down and came up with themselves. No, God himself, Jesus himself, delivered these messages to us. And in these last days, God is going to have a people whose characters will be built upon these seven pillars of truth, these seven pillars of power, for they are the support of the foundation of all true faith. And those whose characters are constructed upon these seven pillars, these are the individuals that God will use, spoken of in symbol in Revelation chapter 18, to lighten this world with his glory. Are you going to be one of those individuals? Will you? Will you? Because the Bible says this, and I need you to hear this as we close. Psalm chapter 127. Psalm 127 and verse 2. Psalm 127 and verse 2. Please look closely what your Bible says. It says, except the Lord build the house, they labor in vain that build it. Is God building your house? The blueprint that God submitted to us that contains seven pillars
Is that

sin. I don't even believe that he has that for me. That's your own blueprint. You're building in vain. Are you one that says, yes, I believe in the commandments of God. I believe in the state of the dead, but I don't believe that a health message is really important. That's your own blueprint. My friends, if we are not cooperating with the Spirit of God so that the Lord himself is the one that is behind the construction of our characters, then everything that we're doing in the name of Christ, all of our so-called religious activity, it is nothing more than vanity in the sight of heaven. It's worthless. It's an exercise in futility. Imagine living a life professed as a Christian, and at the end of all things, it was nothing more than an exercise in worthlessness. What a tragedy that will be. What a tragedy. God has given us a blueprint. It contains seven pillars. And if we build on these seven pillars, when the rains descend and the floods rise up and the winds begin to blow and beat upon our houses and try our characters, we'll stand. Because God was the one that was building our houses, building, constructing, fashioning our characters so that we could be firmly hidden in Christ. And that's his desire for all of us. Let God build your house. Let God establish you on the foundation of this, our faith. Let's pray. Father in heaven, I thank you so much for your word. I thank you that you have given us a blueprint by which, by faith in Jesus, we can be built up into living habitations that can be inhabited by thy Spirit throughout the ceaseless ages of eternity. Please forgive us for submitting our own blueprints. Today we ask, Lord, build us up for eternity and make us stand. Thank you for hearing this prayer. For thine is the kingdom and the power and the glory forever and ever. In Jesus' name we do pray. Amen.

after the pain and heartache of seeing someone you have mentored for 3+ years betray you, Jesus now had to go through the ordeal of a trial and judgment in Pilate's hall. Though the Jewish leaders wished to condemn Jesus to a speedy death, the civil authorities were the ones who could authorize capital punishment. Thus, it was the Roman government, through their regional representative of Pontius Pilate, who had to be convinced of Jesus' guilt. Before Jesus was taken before Pilate, he was taken before Annas and Caiaphas. As Jesus was standing before Annas and Caiaphas, the calmness and peace that he possessed was in stark contrast to the anger and hatred that was in the room. They tried

to get people to testify against Jesus, but they did not hold up under questioning. Jesus was not engaging in any of their questions until they asked him if he was the Son of God. Here was a question he could not ignore, as his very identity was called into question. He then warned Caiaphas, after he answered in the affirmative, that he would see the Son of Man coming in the clouds of heaven, a key reference to the second coming. Jesus was being shuffled around and mistreated. He was being spat upon, slapped, and hit. Never had a criminal been treated as bad as he. In the midst of this, his prophecy about Peter denying him three times came true. As Peter was standing in the courtyard, he vehemently denied Jesus with cursing and swearing. Then the rooster crowed. In this moment, Peter was heartbroken, and he ran out, the Bible says, and wept bitterly. Peter had a desire to go all in for Jesus, but he had huge weaknesses and blind spots that he needed to recognize and ask Jesus to fix. In the morning, Jesus was brought before Pontius Pilate, the Roman governor. He was again asked if he was the Son of God, to which he answered, "It is as you say." Pilate was not convinced of Jesus' guilt and saw no reason to condemn him to death. And this was further emphasized by his wife, who came to see him and told him she had had a dream and warned him not to have anything to do with this just man. Pilate declared that he found no fault in him, but he was a weak and vacillating character. And rather than release him, he sent him to Herod. Herod, after questioning him, was also not convinced of his guilt, but he sent him back to Pilate. Pilate was frustrated that Jesus had now been brought back to him, and now he resorted to a strange custom where the multitude could ask for one prisoner to be released unto them. Bringing out Barabbas, he asked them which of the two they want to be released. The contrast could not have been more stark, and yet the crowd cried out for Barabbas. He then asked what he should do with Jesus, and the crowd, who had now been worked up by the priests and the elders, say, "Crucify him, crucify him." Pilate then performs a cowardly act where he asks for a wash basin to be brought out, and he washes his hands, saying he is free of the guilt of this innocent man. But Pilate played a part in the death of Jesus through this act of cowardice. May we never bow to pressure or shirk from making a tough decision when we need to. Both Herod and Pilate knew that Jesus was innocent, but both were scared to act according to their convictions. Both wished to please the masses. They hesitated and ultimately made the wrong choice, a choice that would haunt them for the rest of their lives. Both chose the approval of the crowd over their convictions. This is a challenge that we all face: our conscience, or popularity, adulation, and the will of the majority. The majority is rarely right. May we be prepared to stand for God, even if it means standing alone, because we know that Jesus stood alone for us.

If ye then be risen with Christ, seek those things which are above, where Christ sitteth on the right hand of God. Set your affections on things above, not on things on the earth. For ye are dead, and your life is hid with Christ in God. When Christ, who is our life, shall appear, then shall ye also appear with him in glory.

In this presentation, we're going to be talking about some ideas that might be a little bit bizarre, might be even a little bit more uncomfortable, but the message is entitled, We All Die Young. Doesn't sound very positive, doesn't sound very encouraging, or certainly not uplifting, but hopefully, prayerfully, we'll discover that there is a note of encouragement in here. We're going to learn some things that are interesting, informative, and hopefully transformative for our lives. But before we study God's Word, let's begin with a word of prayer. Heavenly Father, thank you so much for another day of life. And thank you that this life is not all that we have, but we have an eternal life to look forward to. And now as we understand, as we start to wrestle with the concepts of life and death and what it all means, help us to see by faith that there's more to this world than just the life that we're living. That you want to come soon and bring us home to live with you forever. Help our faith to be firmly grounded in that. We pray it in Jesus' name. Amen. You know, the older I get, the more I realize that young is a relative term. Young is a relative term. I have people look at me and say, oh, you're young. But they've been saying that for some time now, and I'm guessing I'm about to that point where they're going to stop saying that. Now, young, again, is a relative term. For instance, when someone who is 5 years old looks at someone who's 10 years old, they think, oh, they are old, right? 10 is old if you're 5. That's twice my entire life. You know? But by the time you get to 10, you're thinking, 10's not that old. 10 is young. 20 is old. 20 is old, you know. And when you become 20, 20 is the new. Oh, 20 is a piece of cake. 20 is young. I'm so vibrant. You know what old is? 40 is old. Oh, if you're 40 years old, you're very old. But by the time you get to 40, you're thinking, no, I'm still good. 40 is good. Young. Young compared to them. I'm young still, you know. And you're way past that five-year-old, but you're now extending this definition of young to include you. And you know what old is? Old is like 80. 80. 80 is old. And by the time you get to 80, you probably think that 160 is very, very old, which indeed I'm sure it is. In fact, impossibly old at this point. You know, and it's often thought that when a child dies, that it's a tragedy because he died so young. And it is a tragedy when anyone dies, but especially a child, you see the grieving family, you say, how is it possible? How is it? It's such an unspeakable devastation that they died so young. But again, young is a relative term. For instance, anyone who dies before the age of 30, it's viewed as this horrible tragedy. They had their whole life ahead of them. They're so young. But if you notice that we almost kind of temper our reaction to death based on someone's age, maybe if they're between 30 and 50, maybe that middle age range, man, that's terrible that they died. That's awful. Between 50 and 70, it starts to be, well, man, that's too bad. But you're not saying, oh, what an unspeakable tragedy. I couldn't have seen this coming. Well, you know. You start to temper it a little bit. By the time someone's between the age of 70 and 90, well, they lived a nice, full, rich, normal life. I mean, that's

what you expect. And if you die after 90, oh, wow. All they do at your funeral is talk about the fact that you live that long. It's amazing, you know? What I want to bring home in this message is that today, this concept of long life is nothing compared to Scripture's long life, and especially compared to eternity's long life. You know, the Bible records the lives of some people who, prior to their death, lived incredibly, almost incomprehensibly long lives. For instance, Adam, the very first human being that God created, he died at the age of 930 years old. 930. Right now, we think if you made it to 90 or 100, wow, that's extraordinary. 930 years. Adam's great-great-grandson, Jared, died at the age of 962. Fascinatingly, by the way, due to the extraordinarily long lives that these people would lead then, Adam was very much alive to know his great-great-great-grandson, Jared. Their lives overlapped. They lived so long, you could see multiple generations in one lifetime. And of course, the person who lived the longest before he died was Jared's grandson, or Adam's great-great-great-great-great-grandson, Methuselah, who made it all the way to 969 years old, besting his grandfather by 7 years. 969 years old, the longest person the Bible ever records living and then dying, 969 years old. We throw out terms like, oh, they lived 900 years, 969 years. Yeah, yeah, and we're familiar with it from Scripture, but have you ever stopped to think, how long is 969 years? It's hard to wrap our minds around. For instance, if today, in the year 2013, we mourned the death of someone who died having enjoyed Methuselah's longevity, the time of their death was 2013, he would have been born in the year 1044. 1044. It's hard to wrap your mind around such terrific lifespans. For instance, when this gentleman, this fictitious person who lived 969 years, was born in 1044, died in 2013, when he was 50 years old, the Crusades began. When he was in his 160s, Genghis Khan ruled Mongolia. When he was 171, the Magna Carta was signed in England. When he was around 300 years old, the Renaissance began in Europe. When he was 448, at 448 years old, Columbus set sail for the New World in 1492. Think about that. When Columbus set sail and eventually discovered America, this fictitious gentleman who lived Methuselah's lifespan was already 448 years old. A little later, when he was 473 years old, right around the time of his midlife crisis, Martin Luther posted his 95 Theses against the selling of indulgences, effectively beginning the Protestant Reformation in Europe. When he was 563 years old, the English settled in Jamestown. When he was 732 years old, the Declaration of Independence was signed. When he was 925 years old, Neil Armstrong landed on the moon. And when he was 969 years old, he died. 2013. Think of what you would have seen in a lifetime that began in 1044 AD. 969 years. Every great thing that you see, and if we were at that funeral, can you imagine what people would be saying? If we say that someone who lived to 90 or 100 or even 105, oh, we just go on and on. Their life was so long. Because young is a relative term. The real shame is that Methuselah's life, which from our perspective seems almost inconceivably long, from God's perspective, barely even existed at all. 2 Peter chapter 3 and verse 8. Speaking of these big time spans and how the Lord works in His patience. How can the Lord be so patient? Sometimes we think, oh, the Lord is slow in working on things. Why doesn't He hurry up and do things the way we want them to do? But He says this, verse 8, "Beloved, do not forget this one thing, that with the Lord

One day is as 1,000 years. So think about it. That guy who lived from 1044 to 2013, from our perspective, inconceivably long. From God's perspective, he didn't even make it one day. We can't wrap our minds around it. And this is what the Apostle Peter is trying to get across. Beloved, do not forget this one thing, that with the Lord, one day is as 1,000 years. And 1,000 years is as one day. So we think, man, this is taking the Lord 5 years to do something, or 10 years, or 100 years, or 1,000 years. He's like, well, that's taken most of an afternoon, from my reckoning. Or maybe 10 minutes in his time. You know, we have no concept of what eternity, the grandeur of it all. And we wrestle with things like mortality and life here as though this was anywhere on the grandeur scale of that. He said, you do not need to forget this one thing, that with the Lord, one day is as 1,000 years, and 1,000 years is as a day. Thus, he can say in verse 9, the Lord is not slack or slow concerning his promise, as some count slowness or slackness. It's not like the Lord is being forgetful about his promise to return and take us to eternity. It's not like he's being, he doesn't care about it. It's not like he's lazy. He's just doing things on his time scale, which for us is hard to wrap our minds around. But from God's perspective, it's all going along just fine. And it says why he's taking his time. The Lord is not slack concerning his promise, as some count slackness, but is long-suffering towards us. That means patient towards us. Not willing that any should perish, but that all should come to repentance. You see, all life here on this earth ends prematurely. Again, if we were to have the death of a child, we would think unspeakable tragedy. But if we were at the funeral of Methuselah type individual, oh, that's wonderful, great, good on you. But can you imagine when that first human being died? After having, of course, Abel died at a very young age comparatively, but even when Adam died at 930 years, the first man God created, I can almost promise that the angels were not standing around his coffin, his casket, talking about what a great long life he led. Oh, wow, it was great. He lived for 900. From their perspective, from the perspective of eternity, any death is too young. From God's perspective, we all die young because no one was supposed to die at all. This is the thing that we wrestle with. Death is not some beautiful, natural next step. It's not the close of a beautiful chapter. It is not beautiful. It's not wonderful. It is what the Bible calls an enemy. It wasn't supposed to exist at all. We're not wired to understand and appreciate it. Right now I'm living, and I fully expect and I look forward to be living the next moment. And now that I'm here, talking about the one I just talked about, I want to live another one, and another one, and another one. I'm not wired to think, well, there's an ending point coming, I'm looking forward, it'll be good, I'm going to have a natural denouement to my life, and it'll end. No! Now, I can't possibly fathom what it would be like to not have a beginning like the Lord had. I'm fine with having a beginning point. But from that launching stage, I fully expect to just keep going. And the fact that at some point I don't keep going, whether it's at 5 years old, 10 years old, or 500 years, or 5,000 years, it's still too young from heaven's perspective. We all die too young because no one was supposed to die. The Bible goes as far as to call death an enemy. The Apostle Paul says in 1 Corinthians 5:19, if in this life only we have hope in Christ, we are of all men the most pitiable. If your faith in Christ just gives you a nice little life here, a nice comfortable little life, and a hope of someday, you know, but it's just a psychological kind of treatment. It gives you a nice meditative kind of thing. It gets you through the day. If all your Christianity does for you is just kind of cope with this life, and that's it, he said, then we're the most pitiable men of them all. Faith in Christ is designed to take you from this life to a life that has no end. For Christians, if this life is all we're promised, then we really would be literally pitiful. When a loved one died, all we could do is look back.
There might be happy memories and perhaps some sad ones too, but when it was all said and done, that's it. We'd be left with the grim reality that now it's all over. There is no hope. It's all gone. Everything's a vapor.

we're just gone with the wind, that's it. But praise the Lord, through faith in Jesus Christ, it's not all over. When her brother or sister in Christ dies, the rest from their labor that now is theirs is only temporary. In fact, think about this. The overwhelming majority, 99.99999999999% of their life has yet to be lived. The life that they lived here, even if it was 5 years, 10 years, 100 years, is nothing compared to the eternal life that will be attached to that life when Christ comes again. So when we're 10,000 years, 100,000 years, 1,000,000 years, 100 million years later, we'll look at those little 100 years of this life and say it was just a spark. It was nothing in comparison. It's just a sample of the greater life to come. From a biblical perspective, the life that we now live exists merely as a foretaste of the life to come, a sample of the greater life that is offered to everyone through the sacrifice and intercession of Jesus Christ on our behalf. The Christian's hope of eternal life is a promise. It's an absolute, unquestionable guarantee, repeatedly established in Scripture, often by Jesus Himself. John chapter 3:16, arguably the most famous text in all of Scripture. For God so loved the world that He gave His only begotten Son, that whosoever believeth in Him shall not perish, but have everlasting life. Notice the whole central theme of the gospel is to take you from this limited life to an eternal life in Jesus Christ. John chapter 6 and verse 40. And this is the will of Him who sent me, Jesus says, that everyone who sees the Son and believes in Him may have everlasting life, and I will raise him up at the last day. Notice that those who have everlasting life might die the first death, but there's hope in Jesus, a resurrection that someday when He comes again, we'll be introduced to a life that will never end. John 11, 25, Jesus says at the tomb of Lazarus, I am the resurrection and the life. He that believeth in me, though he were dead, yet shall he live. 1 Thessalonians chapter 4, the Apostle Paul picks up on what Jesus was preaching in his ministry, and he writes, I do not want you to be ignorant, brethren, concerning those who have fallen asleep, lest you sorrow as others who have no hope. By the way, there is going to be sorrow with death, even for the Christian, but it's not the kind of sorrow that leaves you completely devastated and undone, which only temporary, there's a great day coming. He says in verse 14, 1 Thessalonians 4, for if we believe that Jesus died and rose again, even so, or in the same way, God will bring with those who with Him those who sleep in Jesus. For this we say to you by the word of the Lord, that we who are alive and remain until the coming of the Lord will by no means precede those who are asleep. For the Lord Himself will descend from heaven with a shout, with the voice of an archangel, and with the trumpet call of God, and the dead in Christ shall rise first. Then we who are alive and remain shall be caught up together with them in the clouds to meet the Lord in the air, and thus we shall always be with the Lord. The whole central theme of the gospel is not just to give us a good life here, but to give us a good life there, to give us a better life there, to give us an eternal life always in the presence of Jesus. Romans chapter 6, verse 23. The wages of sin is death, but the gift of God is eternal life through Jesus Christ our Lord. Titus chapter 1 and verse 2, the Apostle Paul speaks of the hope of eternal life, which God, that cannot lie, promised before the world began. You see, before the world began, God never intended for us to die at all. He established Adam and Eve in that garden. He gave them the tree of life. And as long as we were faithful to the Lord, continued that relationship with Him, ate of the tree of life, they would continue to continue and continue. And someday He's going to restore that Edenic ideal. Though we must die, though as we go suffer in this life, there is a hope beyond this life. And 100 years will seem like nothing. 900 years will seem like nothing. Folks, we're going to be for the eternal ages walking with Jesus in His heavenly mansions. As the Apostle Paul saw his life coming to a close, he could write confidently in 2 Timothy chapter 4, verses 7 through 9. I have fought the good fight. I have finished the race. I have kept the faith. He knows his end on earth is coming. But he writes, finally, there is laid up for me a crown of righteousness, which the Lord, the righteous judge, will give to me on that day, and not only to me, but also all who love his appearing. Notice he saw, yes, my life is dwindling away here, and Paul, I believe, even died before his time.

But he said, that's not a problem with me, because I know I've laid up for myself, there's a crown of righteousness for me, and someday he's going to wake me up on that great day, and I'm going to walk with him again. Paul had faith that Jesus would not disappoint, and that on that great resurrection morning, he would see his Savior face to face. So today, though we face death and are sad, we must not be distraught. We need not be dismayed. We are sorrowful, but not without hope. Friends, Jesus is coming again to gather into his eternal kingdom all that have given themselves to him. So the question that we have today is not, is life possible? It's a guarantee. The question is, are you going to have it? Have you put your faith in Jesus Christ? Are you living a life of faithfulness to which the Lord will say, well done, good and faithful servant. You've been faithful over a few things. I will make you ruler over many things. Enter into the joy of your Lord. As Christians who look forward to the soon coming of Jesus, let us make this moment an opportunity to recommit our lives to Jesus. Let us lead lives of integrity, honesty, and fidelity. Let us determine right here and now to lay aside any distraction, any temptation, any nagging resentment, anything whatsoever that would keep us from sharing in the great hope of eternal life with Christ Jesus. The promise is ours, and that life that he's offered is for every one of us. The question is, are we willing to take him up on it? He wants to give it. So I would urge you, give your life to Christ, even now. Let's bow our heads. Heavenly Father, thank you for this life that we lead now. Lord, we don't deserve it. We didn't earn it. You built us and you gave it to us with every intention that it being lasting forever. But Lord, we know that all have sinned and come short of the glory of God, and the wages of sin is death. And in this life, unless Jesus comes first, every one of us is going to die, and die far too young than you ever intended. But Lord, help us to see that there is hope beyond this sample, this taste test of a life. Help us to see that our only hope of eternal life is in our eternal Savior, Jesus Christ. And help us not to be so tied into this world that we forget that there's a better world coming. So Lord, in the life that we're living with the breath that we have in our bodies right now, let us make every effort to secure that salvation. Let us put by faith our hand in the hand of Jesus. And Lord, we ask that he lead us home soon and very soon, for we pray it in Jesus' name. Amen.

0: Is Iran preparing for war?
1: If the regime kills peaceful protesters, American forces are locked and loaded.
2: Consequences will be very powerful, maybe more powerful than the last time.
3: Iran's president saying this weekend that his country is in a full-scale war.
4: People around the world are closely watching the recent events unfolding in the Middle East. Not only this, but they are asking questions like, what will happen next? Is World War III imminent? Are these events merely a temporary glitch on the horizon? Or is there something more serious occurring? Many people may not realize that

0: where the superpowers collide. Russia, the US, Israel and Iran, all in a tense standoff. And right in the center, none other than Donald Trump's latest warning to Tehran.
1: Well, China has been preparing for some kind of an invasion, takeover of Taiwan for some time now. We've always known or felt that the timetable was 2027. We're getting closer to 2027. They have a rapid military buildup. A lot of the other things happening around the world will determine if China actually takes that step or not. And the resolve that the United States shows to China in standing up to it around the world, that will determine whether China takes that you know, final step and tries to take over Taiwan, right, we think, in 2027.
2: Erdogan has claimed that Turkey owns Jerusalem and is going to come and storm Israel and invade and recapture Jerusalem, which true was once occupied for hundreds of years by the Ottoman Empire. Turkey was the home base. Istanbul was the home base of the Islamic Caliphate for hundreds and hundreds and hundreds of years. So the Turkish president, Recep Erdogan, he thinks of himself as the Sultan of Sunni Islam, and he wants to be the defender of radical Islamism, sort of the Sunni version of what the supreme leader of Iran, Ali Khamenei, is the supreme leader of Shia Islam. Erdogan wants to be the Sultan of Sunni Islam.
3: And he shall plant the tabernacles of his palace between the seas and in the glorious holy mountain. Yet he shall come to his end, and none shall help him. According to the Bible, Turkey will attempt to invade Israel and establish their government seat on the glorious holy mountain. The Bible also clarifies what this mountain is. O Lord, according to all thy righteousness, I beseech thee, let thine anger and thy fury be turned away from thy city, Jerusalem, thy holy mountain. This event not only provides a clear indication of whether worldwide war is imminent in the nations of our world, but it also reveals the conclusion of Christ's judgment in heaven, allowing for his second coming shortly thereafter in the clouds to rescue his people. Turkey stands as a national guidepost to the world, that men may know what is going on in the sanctuary above. While the world watches Turkey, let the servants of God watch the movements of his great high priest, whose ministry for sin is almost over. And that, knowing the time, that now it is high time to awake out of sleep, for now is our salvation nearer than when we believed.

0: Oh, welcome. It's the man with the famous name.
1: Yes, that's right.
0: I'm Lorraine.
1: Oh, nice to meet you, Lorraine.
0: Welcome to Hurstville Seventh Day Adventist Church.
1: Thank you. Thank you kindly.
0: Just like you to meet Chris Field.
1: Hello, Chris.
2: Hi, Bill. How are you?
1: Nice to meet you.
2: Yeah.
1: You're one of the elders here, right?
2: Yeah, I am.
1: Oh,
2: yeah.
1: Lovely.
2: Yeah. And Bill, I'll be interviewing you.
1: Oh, good.
2: So it's going to be a long interview.
1: Yes.
2: 2 hours.
1: Yes.
2: So we're going to do it in two parts.
1: Oh, right.
2: But yeah, it's
1: oh, lovely. Thank you.
2: Yeah.
3: I want to introduce a man with a very famous name, Bill Gates. Bill Gates, the evangelist. So, welcome, Bill.
4: Thank you.
3: Bill, let's deal first with your name, Bill Gates.
4: At school, it was a horrible name because everybody called me Billy Goat. And I went, come home one day and I said to Mum, I hate my name.
3: So, in present days when, okay, the name Bill Gates is very famous with Microsoft, how do you encounter when somebody's at the airport calling out Bill Gates or
4: I have
3: else?
4: So much fun with my name.
3: Do you?
4: Oh, yes. I remember at the airport I was going to New Zealand from the Sydney airport, and because people confused me with Pastor John Gate and Pastor David Gates, I began to wear a name tag which had my name, Bill Gates, on it. And I'm at the airport and I see five beautiful airline hostesses and they're wearing this uniform, and I'm saying to myself, my son-in-law flies for Etihad Airlines and I think that's their uniform. So I went up to the airline hostesses and said, excuse me, I said, my son-in-law flies for Etihad Airlines. Is this their uniform? And they said, no, it's Emirates. But then they saw my name and they said, are you Bill Gates? I said, yes, I am. That's my name. Oh, they said, can we have our photo taken with you, please? And I said, sure. And so I had this beautiful photograph taken, and I have these five beautiful airline hostesses around me. Yes, but I said, I'd like a copy of the photo when it's finished. I'd better give you my business card so that you can mail it to me. And, of course, when they got my business card, it said Bill Gates, financial advisor.
3: So very different, Bill. Okay, so, Bill, what I want to know is you're actually born in New Zealand.
4: Yes.
3: What part of New Zealand?
4: A little town called Morrinsville, which was 20 miles east of Hamilton. That's 32 kilometres. About an hour and a half southeast of Auckland. Okay. Real cow cocky country. Surrounded by lots of cows. Very few sheep.
3: So dairies?
4: Dairy. Yeah.
3: Dairy cattle.
4: Yeah. So the land there is, the Waikato area is known as having the finest dairy lands in the world. They get tremendous green grass and great quantities of milk from the cows.
3: So you grew up in what era?
4: 1940 to 1956 was the time I spent in Morrinsville.
3: Yeah. On a farm?
4: Well, it was initially on a farm. Dad was at the war, and he was helping the owner of the farm to milk the cows. But then when he went away to the war, we stayed in this farmhouse for 2 or 3 years. And then when he came back from the war, we moved into the township of Morrinsville.
3: Okay. Mm. So, brothers and sisters?
4: Yes, I was the oldest of 8 children. Unfortunately, one of them died at birth. I had 4 brothers and 2 sisters.
3: Mm. Okay, so tell me about your mother and your father.
4: My mother, she was a gem. She was a great housekeeper, a wonderful mother, great cook. And, of course, they struggled with the war years, trying to make ends meet, but we used to have the meat in a wire cage and it would hang on the south wall of the house because that was the coldest side of the house. Mm-hmm. And the meat would be delivered by the butcher to the house. You didn't have to go to a butcher shop.
3: Mm.
4: And the milk, that would be delivered by the milkman, and he would

0: pour the milk into a billy. And that's how you got your milk and your
1: and
0: meat.
1: And your bread?
0: No, I was the one that had to get the bread. And with a big family, it was nothing for me to get on the push bike, go down to Burmester's Bakery, and come home with 7 loaves of bread.
1: Oh, wow. Not every day.
0: No, that's always on a Friday to get us through the weekend. And sometimes I'd get down to the bakery and they had baked the cakes first. So the cakes come out of the oven, they put on the table and they trim off the edges and put the trimmings down in a box under the table. And I'd turn up to get the bread and they'd say, oh, the bread's still coming. Help yourself to the offcuts of cake. So Mum never had any problem getting me to go and get the bread.
1: Oh, wow. So, Bill, was there any... Were your parents spiritual?
0: I think my mother more so than my father. They never went to church with me. They sent me to church. And initially they sent me to the Baptist church. But after a few years, they decided that I was getting too narrow-minded, and so they took me out of the Baptist church and put me into the Presbyterian church.
1: Oh, wow. Mm. Okay, so, Bill, when you moved into town, how big was the town?
0: It was a town of about 3,500 people.
1: Oh, reasonable size.
0: But interestingly enough, in those days, when you didn't have television, we had 2 marching girls teams. We had 2 pipe bands, 1 brass band, and 2 picture theatres and a dance hall.
1: Wow. Mm. So it was quite an active town.
0: Yeah.
1: Wow. So, Bill, New Zealand at that period of time, tell me about New Zealand. What was it like when you were growing up in New Zealand, say North Island?
0: Looking back on it now, I think it was fantastic. I lived in a home that didn't have a car. And so you either walked, or you ran, or you rode a push bike.
1: Mm-hmm. And horses as well?
0: No, there were occasionally farmers would come in with a wagon pulled by a Clydesdale, mm-hmm. but the cars were taking over, and there was very rarely did you see a horse-drawn wagon, just occasionally, yeah. You made your own entertainment, and Mum and Dad used to give us nine pennies, on a Saturday morning, sixpence would get us into the picture theatre and threepence would buy us an ice cream.
1: Oh, wow.
0: And I can still remember you'd get a beautiful variety before the main film came on. You'd have a comedy, you'd have movie tone news, then you'd have a short serial, usually Superman or Batman. And those films, they really thrilled me. As a young boy, and I remember I came home from a movie one Saturday afternoon and I climbed up on my dad's shed. I imagined I was Superman and I just jumped off.
1: Oh,
0: and,
1: wow.
0: Of course, bang, straight down.
1: Yeah. So, Bill, your family members, you were the oldest.
0: Yes.
1: Okay, so tell me about your family members and how well you got on with them.
0: Oh, I got on extremely well with my family.
1: Yeah.
0: But the oldest one under me was my sister, Alison. Christine, rather. And we had a Queen Carnival in the town. And my boyfriend and I, we decorated my sister's push bike with lots and lots of crepe paper and different colours. And she got first prize. And she always said to me how thrilled she was that we decorated her bike. And then underneath her was Fred. He ended up working in the shortwave radio stations. And he had what is called supersonic hearing. And so he was tremendous at his job, and he would be manning these shortwave radio stations on remote coastal areas, listening to the shipping reports. And he actually heard the Britannia leaving the Thames Estuary in England en route to New Zealand for the Queen's visit to New Zealand. And his hearing was so good, he could hear that ship. And he died, Christine died. Then underneath Fred was a sister by the name of Alison. She was born on the same date as mine, 12th of March, only 7 years later. She's died. Then there was Neville. He worked in the railways. And then there was Selwyn. He's a painter and decorator and very good one at that. Neville and Selwyn are still alive, and then the

0: Youngest brother was Dennis. He ended up being a barrister and a solicitor. And he's only recently given that away. And
1: just retired.
0: Just retired, yeah.
1: So, Bill, during this period in New Zealand, this was just after the war?
0: Yes. When Dad came home, my legal name is Charles William. And I tease people and I say, I'm Charles the Fifth and William the Ninth. But when Dad came home, we had two Charlies in the house. And so that's when they decided to call me Bill, which is a derivative of my second name, William.
1: Okay. So I'm very interested about your school years. Tell me about school.
0: Nothing short of a disaster. I was hopeless at school. Playing sports, I remember the guy kicked this basketball to me. I put my foot out to capture the basketball, hit my shoe, bounced off, went through the window of the engineering classroom, and the school teacher's name was McComish. He calls me in, whacks me around the backside six times, and it was purely an accident.
1: How old were you then?
0: Oh, I must have been about 13 or 14.
1: Oh, wow.
0: And they were tough in those days.
1: Yeah. So you continued at school, and you had family siblings there with you at school as well?
0: Yes, although I don't really remember them being at school with me because for some reason that just is not part of my memory bank. But
1: but was it a separate primary school to a high school?
0: Oh, well, it was the primary school. My first school was a place called Mangatapara. And it was a tiny little primary school. And then when we moved into the township of Morrinsville, I went to the Morrinsville Primary School. Something interesting happened there, Chris. Mm-hmm. At lunchtime, we would pick sides and have a game of rugby. And whoever got this man by the name of Morris Jones, you knew that that team would win because Morris Jones was the fastest runner. Mm-hmm. But a new boy arrived at the school. His name was Ray Newsom. Nobody knew anything about him, but on this particular day, Ray Newsom was in our team, Morris Jones was in the other team. We had it all figured out. Morris Jones' team was going to win. Lo and behold, the football gets handed to this Ray Newsom, and he runs the wrong way. He runs to the wrong end of the paddock with Morris Jones in hot pursuit. And then he does a U-turn, he runs the whole length of the football field, scores a try for us, and suddenly we realise here's a guy who can run faster than Morris Jones. And that was a talking point for years afterwards. And
1: so there really wasn't any shortage of entertainment.
0: No. And we invented a game called bicycle polo, because Morrinsville had a beautiful polo team. They would be playing on the horseback and they would break their sticks. And so on the Sunday, we'd go up to the park and we'd find the broken sticks and then we'd come home and we'd play bicycle polo.
1: Oh, okay.
0: And instead of riding horses, we were riding our bikes. And we had a lot of fun.
1: Yeah, so, okay, you went through schooling.
0: Yeah.
1: To what year?
0: Oh.
1: Tell me about those years.
0: Oh, yeah. Because the war hadn't finished all that much earlier, we used to have cadet company, and so we would have marching practice, gun practice, lobbing hand grenades through the goalposts, learning how to do that, because they didn't know if the war was going to break out again. And
1: this is an actual cadet army?
0: Yeah, at the school.
1: Young people?
0: Yeah.
1: Okay.
0: And I got three-quarters of the way through what we called the fifth form, and I suppose that's year 11 over here, and the teacher asked us to draw a German jet plane for homework. So I went home, spoke to Mum and Dad, and they found a book called The Australian Carpenter, and in that book there was a German jet plane. So I traced it on lunch paper, then transferred it into my homework book, said to myself, I'll get good marks for this. The next morning, the teacher stands up in front of the whole class and he says, Gates, if I'd wanted a Volkswagen, I'd have asked for a Volkswagen. I had drawn a German jet plane, like he had asked me to do, yet he called it a Volkswagen.
1: And what age were you?
0: 50.

0: Okay.
1: 15 years and about 5 months.
0: Mm-hmm.
1: And so I left school that week.
0: Had you been working while you were at school? Were you doing any type of
1: Yes,
0: job?
1: I used to deliver telegrams, groceries. I had a bit of a disaster there. I remember riding this big roach. Now, they didn't have gears on the bikes in those days, and they had a big wicker basket in the front loaded with groceries. And I'm cycling, and I turn.

0: this driveway, and I miss the culvert, and I end up in a ditch and over the bike and groceries everywhere. Delivered newspapers. You know, in those days, the quality of the paper was much thicker. Each page was much thicker. So you learned how to spin the newspaper through the air while you're cycling down the footpath, and you made the newspaper spin and land in people's front porches. And they'd hear the thud, and then they'd hear the whistle blow, and they knew to just come to their front porch, and there was their newspaper. The last paper I delivered, I gave it an extra fling, and the wind got under it and took it up on the roof of the house. So I didn't have a spare newspaper, so I had to knock on the front door and say to the owner, "Look, I'm sorry, I said, I've got your newspaper, but it's up on the roof. Can you lend me your ladder?" And so we got it down. Then I worked after school in a mercer's shop.
1: What's a mercer's shop?
0: Menswear.
1: Oh, okay.
0: Yeah, and I used to do the banking and take the banking along to the bank and clean the place. And yeah, and so after leaving school, I had no qualifications, but I decided I'd walk to the Morrinsville post office and apply for a job.
1: So you decided to leave school?
0: Oh, yes, I couldn't see any point staying.
1: But did you consult your parents?
0: No.
1: Okay.
0: I just came home and said, "I've left school."
1: Okay, Bill, before we go on to you going and finding work, I want to just go back again and ask you a couple of questions. Mm. You mentioned it earlier. In your town, you had marching bands.
0: Yep.
1: So were you involved with any music?
0: Oh, yes. When I was 12 years of age, on my very 12th birthday, the neighbour came down and he spoke to my father and said, "Would I like to learn how to play the bagpipes?" And Dad asked me, and I said, "Yeah, I'd like to." And so they took me to a town, a country town called Te Awamutu. And unbeknown to me, there was the South Auckland Pipe Band Championships. And as we arrived, the Auckland Police Pipe Band was marching. And in those days, to be a policeman, you had to have a very large chest size. You had to be over 6 foot tall.
1: Right.
0: And here are these men wearing busbies, which is the big, tall, black hat, on top of it being 6 foot already.
1: Mm-hmm.
0: And they're playing this magnificent music, and I was hooked.
1: Yeah.
0: I just loved it. And so I learned then how to play the bagpipes. And we had two pipe bands in Morrinsville, the Morrinsville Caledonian Pipe Band. And I remember we were leading the Anzac Day Parade procession. And we had just six or eight pipers. And by the time we got to the end of the street march, I was the only one playing. So I blew a fuse and I said, "That's disgusting." And I joined the other pipe band. And then later on, I came back to the Morrinsville Caledonian Pipe Band and they appointed me their pipe major, which meant that I had the task of trying to develop them and bring them from being C grade to B grade.
1: So at what age was this?
0: I would have been 21.
1: Wow.
0: And we had a pipe band at school. And when General Freiberg came to inspect the cadet corps, our band was to play the music. But there must have been some teachers there who didn't like bagpipes because the prevailing wind is from the west. So they put us on the eastern side of the parade ground. There was a strong wind blowing that day, which meant the music was being blown away from the marching soldiers and the General Freiberg. So they must have done that to appease his spirits or something, but they don't think they heard the music at all.
1: So, Bill, at this time, what sort of communication did you have with your father?
0: Never a lot of communication with Dad. He was a very quiet man, very powerful man. I've seen Dad walk from the railway station to our home, which would have been 800 metres, with a railway sleeper on each shoulder.
1: Oh, wow.
0: And he would bring it home, and then in the weekends, with a handsaw, he'd cut them up into logs. Because in those days, we didn't have washing machines. We didn't have fridges or freezers. For Mum to do the laundry, Dad had to fill the copper with water, stick these lumps of wood underneath and boil the water, and then Mum would wash the clothing in the copper and then pull it out

0: and feed it through a hand winder wringer, and then out on the clothesline. And so, but Dad was very quiet. He never had a lot to say unless you did something wrong. Then you knew about it.
1: And if you did something wrong, how did he handle it with you?
0: Oh, very strict.
1: Yeah.
0: And I'll tell you what, that's what's missing today. I look back now and I thank my father for bringing me up strictly. He brought all the kids up strictly. Right was right and wrong was wrong.
1: But did he show you any affection?
0: You know, men were inclined to be very macho in those days when it came to demonstrating affection. I know he loved me, but he didn't show much affection. He was too busy providing for a very large family. He was often in the garden. He'd come back from the war, and I think the war affects the men when they come back.
1: Yeah. But what about your mother? Did
0: she very, very affectionate, very affectionate.
1: Yeah.
0: I remember one day, though, I must have got on the wrong side of her, and she belted me round the backside with a yard ruler, which she used for... She was a good seamstress, and she would make dresses and make money for the family. Whenever she hit me, she always broke the ruler, and she'd say to me, when you come back from school, make sure you bring another ruler. So I'd go into Gummer's, which was the shop, faithfully get another ruler, bring it home to Mum, and then, of course, she'd break that one too a few days later. Always coming home with a fresh yard ruler. But one day...
1: buying a rod for your own back.
0: But one day, I think I must have really upset her, and she grabbed one of these sausages and threw it across at me, and it missed, and we looked at each other and burst out laughing.
1: Oh, that's good. So, Bill, I want to understand one thing. You went to a public school or a private school?
0: Oh, no, I went to a public school, yeah.
1: Okay.
0: Yeah.
1: Within the school at that time, when I went to school, we did the Lord's Prayer.
0: Right.
1: So what spiritual... things did you do at your school, even in a public school?
0: Right. Well, first of all, on a Monday morning, they recited the Ten Commandments. Mm. When we left school, we knew right from wrong. It was not negotiable. You were taught not to lie, not to steal. And so if you ever did anything like that, you got the guilt. But now psychologists say that's bad. You mustn't feel the guilt. Well, that's totally wrong.
1: Yeah.
0: Well, they also had a Crusader Club, and that was where we got some Bible instruction. And I remember the Crusader Club took us on a holiday on an island in the Hauraki Gulf, and the island was called Po Nui Island. And I remember they put us in a dinghy, and we're rowing this dinghy around an island. Of course, being a country bumpkin, this was all new to me, and I saw this stingray just swimming underneath the boat. I'd never seen a stingray in my life.
1: And then so how far were you from the ocean?
0: Oh, long way.
1: Oh,
0: long. We're in the centre of the North Island, nowhere near any coast.
1: So your first encounter with the ocean was on one of these?
0: Yeah.
1: Mm. So, Bill, let's understand, in this town, very, very active. There's so many different things occurring, from music through to...

0: I actually won the competition. And it's rather interesting as I look back on my life. I used to be an auditor for three banks. And this investigative nature that's within me must have come from that Queen Carnival. Yeah.
1: So tell me about that actual competition. What did it actually entail, and what did you actually win?
0: Well, you had to go into each shop.
1: Yep.
0: You had a piece of paper, and the name of the shop that was in the competition was listed. Mm-hmm. So you'd go to that shop, and then you'd look in their front window to see an object that you knew they didn't sell. And some of them were a little obscure. And then you go to the next shop and you'd write your answer on the paper and then you'd hand the paper in. Yeah, yeah. Yeah.
1: And what was the prize?
0: Can't remember now. Can't remember.
1: No, that's fine. Bill, I want to now go to, you're 15 years of age, 15 and some months old, and you're heading to the post office to find a job. This is the area that I find very interesting.
0: Mm-hmm.
1: So tell us that story.
0: Well, I'm walking towards the post office, and a voice calls out to me, "Hi, Bill." I turn around, and it's Charlie Collins, the local bank manager for the Commercial Bank of Australia. I get confused because there's the Commercial Bank and the Commonwealth Bank, and I've worked for both.
1: Oh, okay.
0: So it was the Commercial Bank of Australia. He said, "I thought you'd be at school." I said, "No." I said, "I've left school." And he said, "Well, what are you going to do?" Well, I said, "I'm just going into the post office to apply for a job." And you know what he said? He said, "Bill, you come with me and I'll give you a job." Now, this is a bank manager talking to the oldest son of a railway worker who had no qualifications being offered a job in the bank.
1: It's astonishing, isn't it? But these people would have known you.
0: Yes, they did, because I used to work for that Mercer and take his bankings to that bank.
1: Oh, okay.
0: So that's how they knew me.
1: Ah.
0: They must have decided that I was an honest person.
1: Yeah. Mm. Well, that's one of the first prerequisites.
0: For a bank, yes, absolutely. So. Yes.
1: Maybe a bit different now, but... So, Bill, okay, you've now in the banking industry at what age?
0: 15.
1: Wow.
0: And a half.
1: Yeah, and what sort of work did you do in the bank?
0: Well, I was the junior, so I had to light the fire and keep the place warm.
1: Yeah.
0: And then eventually they promoted me to being a teller and also a ledger keeper.
1: Mm-hmm.
0: And the tools of trade were very fascinating in those days. Just five things: a hand ledger, a bottle of blue ink, a bottle of red ink, an old-fashioned nib pen, and a Smith & Wesson 45 with real live bullets.
1: A gun.
0: Because they didn't have Chubbs and Armaguard in those days, you see.
1: Yeah.
0: So the crims knew we were armed. They knew that every 3 months we were training to use those guns, and they knew we'd use them. And so we never, ever had a bank holdup.
1: So the town that you were in was very safe.
0: Yeah, I had one murder. I can still remember it, the butcher. He killed his wife. And it was front page news on the New Zealand Herald, because there might only be one or two murders a year.
1: Yeah.
0: You know how the Bible says, by beholding we become changed? With the advent of television, you can see murders every day.
1: Yeah.
0: Now, some people think that is how you solve your problems today.
1: So, Bill, now tell me about your working life.
0: Oh, fantastic.
1: How you progress forward, and also any of your sporting and your musical life.
0: Right.
1: Parallel with that.
0: Right. Yeah, sports didn't really have a lot to do with sports, apart from what we used to do as kids. Didn't belong to any teams until later. I was transferred from the Morrinsville branch of the Commercial Bank of Australia to Rotorua, a very smelly place.
1: Oh, because it's
0: all the sulphur, you see.
1: Oh, okay.
0: Yeah.
1: Yep.
0: And the manager had arranged for me to board in a lady's home, and she must have been a customer of the bank. And first time away from home, I went into the kitchen to get a glass of water, and the lady said, "You don't come in here without knocking or asking." And that was such a shock to me.
1: What age were you?
0: Oh, about 18 and a half. And so the next morning I packed my bags and left. And I went and stayed at a hotel. And, of course, hotels were expensive.
1: Yeah.
0: But they sorted it out. They put me with another family.

0: and that was fun. That was the first time I ever knew in that Catholic home that there was something called a whoopee cushion. Never heard of it. And of course, they give me the cat. And I sit down with the cat. Next minute, the whoopee cushion goes off and the cat goes off. And that's my introduction to whoopee cushions.
1: Okay, so Bill, at this period of time, you're still working for the same bank.
0: Yeah, and I played in their Rotorua Pipe Band just for the 3 months.
1: Oh, okay.
0: And then they transferred me to Pitaru for 3 months and then to Fielding. And in Fielding, the bank manager was a Scotsman by the name of McDougall. That's a good Scottish name, isn't it? And he would pay, well, we'd all put in some money and buy a TATS ticket. Now, you folks over here will probably know TATS because it's an Australian raffle, not a New Zealand raffle. And I remember one day there was a whoopee came out of the manager's office and we all rushed in to have a look. He'd looked at the results and he'd started at the bottom, the £5 section, moved up to the £10 section, got up to the top prize, which was a four-bedroom home in Turramurra in Sydney, and we were one number off the winning prize. That's what made him excited. And then they transferred me to the head office, and that was most
1: Which is where?
0: Wellington.
1: Oh, okay.
0: In the big city, first time I'd ever lived in a big city. And I remember getting off the train, tied my suitcase to the carrier of the push bike. So there I am, cycling through the main streets of Wellington, through the Victoria Tunnel, up the mountain, and arrive at this house. And a man opens the door and he said, hello. He said, how did you get here? Well, I said, I bike. Oh, no, he said, don't tell me that. I said, yeah. I said, the bike's out on the front lawn. Yeah, they wouldn't believe, because I never saw any other cyclists there. I mean, Wellington is a windy place and it's a hilly place. But I was so used to biking that that was my mode of travel.
1: So you were quite fit.
0: Well, I must have been.
1: Yeah.
0: I remember when we had holidays, I'd cycle from my parents' home in Morrinsville to my uncle's farm at Tiaraha, 13 miles or 21 kilometres. If visitors came, my cousins came to stay, we'd bike right from there to Tiaraha, climb the 3,500-foot mountain, climb down, go for a swim in the tepid pool, cycle home the 13 miles, have a nice evening meal and crash into bed. So I think I must have been fit.
1: Yeah. So, Bill, I'm interested in understanding the training that you had. You never had formal training outside the banking system. You were trained within the bank?
0: No, trained within the bank.
1: Mm-hmm.
0: And because I was not a good student, the highest marks I ever got was 48 marks out of 100, and that was a Royal Life Saving Certificate that I was studying. And I couldn't remember anything. But the interesting thing is later, I did some formal training when I came over to Australia.
1: Okay.
0: And because it was not based on memory, it was an open book exam.
1: Yep.
0: I got over 95 marks out of 100. So it was the fact that I couldn't remember that was the problem. And I still can't remember. But that's why all my sermons here are PowerPoint sermons.
1: Is it the fact that you get nervous?
0: No.
1: No?
0: No, I just cannot remember.
1: Yeah. Okay.
0: Yeah.
1: All right, so Bill, during this time, from the spiritual perspective, tell me about you spiritually at that time.
0: As I look back now on my time at the Baptist Church, the Presbyterian Church.
1: What ages were you during
0: that? That would have been up until I was 21.
1: Oh, okay.
0: I couldn't say that I had a personal relationship with Jesus.
1: Mm-hmm.
0: I couldn't say that I understood the Bible, because I didn't know anything about topical Bible study. But while I was in Wellington, they asked me to go up to a little country village called Wairoa on the east coast. The accountant was away on holiday for 3 weeks, and I was to relieve him. And Billy Graham was having a landline crusade. And that's when I remember him inviting those who wanted to give their hearts to

0: the Lord Jesus Christ to come down the front. I was in the picture theatre at the Wairoa town, and I was upstairs in the upstairs section there, and I remember saying to myself, oh, I can't go down amongst all those people and walk up the front. I couldn't do it. And a voice said to me, if you don't go, you might not get a second chance. Mm-hmm. And so I bounced out of that chair, went down the stairs, walked right up to the front, and they welcomed me and greeted me and accepted me. But of course, I don't live in Wairoa. I live in Wellington. So when the 3 weeks are up, I go back to Wellington, and the whole thing died. There was no follow-up. Yeah.
1: So the colleagues that you worked with, were they spiritual in any way at all?
0: No, none of them. None. My mates, we were gamblers. We used to play cards and bet on the horses. And yeah, we just typical secular people.
1: Yep. So tell me, as you progress, tell me about your working life, how you progressed through, and what period was this?
0: Now, this would be 59 to 61.
1: Yep.
0: That's from 19 to 21.
1: Yep.
0: As people deposited money, their deposit slips and the checks that they were banking would be put into a tube behind the tellers, and I would clean out these various tubes, and I would batch everything and have to balance everything to the cent. In those days, there was no tolerance. You had to balance everything to the, well, it was pounds and shillings and pence, yeah, not dollars and cents. Yeah. That yeah. came later. And they noticed that I was very good at that, and so they then promoted me to being a teller in the head office.
1: Oh, okay. Yeah.
0: And that was great. I enjoyed that. But I remember that at night time you had to put your money into a big tin and then take it downstairs into the vault and lock it away. But on one occasion, I was the last one to leave. And I just opened my drawers thinking I'd put my cash away in the vault, and I realized I hadn't put the banknotes in the tin. Mm. Oh, that was horror of horrors. I didn't know what to do. So I took the banknotes home, put them under my pillow and slept the night, brought them back to work the next morning, put them back in the drawer, and nobody knew to this day that, that the banknotes never got into the vault.
1: Quite a considerable sum.
0: Oh, yes.
1: Yeah?
0: So, but you know, they then got me to man an agency. That means a bank that I have to open up and look after all the clients, and then we would shut it. And to get there, we had to catch a tram and then a bus. And I remember getting there on a Monday morning, and we had to have two Gladstone bags. A Gladstone bag's about this big, and it would be about that high. One would be full of money, and the other would be empty, because on the Monday, the milkman would bring all his takings. And we had to put the milkman's money into this spare Gladstone bag. But on this particular day, there was a massive storm went through, and there was a landslide that fell and covered the road. And so the bus could only take us on the way home from Eastbourne to the landslip. And then you had to walk over the landslip and catch the bus on the other side, which would take you back to Wellington. But I always had an armed guard with me, and the guy's name was Ted Burnett. He was an ex-detective sergeant from the Shanghai Police Force. Great big man, lovely man, and a Scotsman at that. And he would walk about 20 paces behind me and to make sure that I didn't abscond with the money, mm-hmm. and to make sure that nobody pinched the money off me. Because, as I say, we didn't have chubs, we didn't have armour guard. And on this one occasion, I got on the tram, and there was an Italian conductor, and he insisted that I went inside the tram and didn't stay out in the cubicle. We had an understanding that we were allowed to stand out in the cubicle because of these big, heavy bags. So I have to go inside the tram. It gets to Stuart Dawson's corner, and I can't get out because of all the people. So the tram takes off up Willis Street. But Ted Burnett's got off.

0: So I no longer have my escort with me.
1: You've absconded.
0: Yeah. And so I get off at the Evening Post building in Willis Street, and I've got to walk carrying these two heavy Gladstone bags all the way down Willis Street, hoping that when I get to the head office of the bank that Ted's waiting for me, and sure enough he was.
1: Yeah. So, Bill, okay, now you're well and truly into the banking industry.
0: Yes.
1: So tell me, from that period right through to when you got married.
0: Yes. Well, I got a message that Dad had fallen out of the railway carriage and that he had fractured his skull and they weren't sure whether he was going to live. So I asked the bank if they would transfer me from the head office in Wellington to the city of Hamilton, which was only 20 miles or 32 kilometres away from Morrinsville, so I could be near Mum. I sort of felt, as the oldest son, I had a responsibility to be near her and help her with the rest of the kids. And lo and behold, a new bank opened up called the Waikato Savings Bank. It was 1961, first new bank in the 20th century to open up in New Zealand. And I formed the opinion that it might be nice to be a big fish in a little pond instead of a little fish in a big pond. Mm. And so I got a job in the Waikato Savings Bank, and that kept me nice and local and near Mum. They made me their salesperson, and my job was to visit all of the businesses in the Waikato province and try and get them to switch their savings from the post office to the Waikato Savings Bank. And we had one big advantage. We could offer the savers a mortgage where the post office couldn't. And so I was cleaning out all this new business, and finally the Treasury Department of the New Zealand government wrote to the trustees of the bank and said, can you ease off, please? You're taking too much money out of the government post office.
1: Wow. So at what age were you?
0: That would have been 21. And then in 22, yep, I got married.
1: Yep.
0: In the Presbyterian Church to a lovely woman. She loved the bagpipes, and we just had so much in common.
1: Yep.
0: She was a school teacher, and she began to teach in the Roman Catholic school. And I was working in the bank, and so we had double incomes. We'd been told we couldn't have any children, so we were doing very well financially. But then one day, the priest came, and he spoke to my wife and I, and the subject of the oldest church came up. And they said that Peter was the first pope. The Catholic Church has popes, so the Catholic Church must be the right church, and why don't we become Roman Catholics? Well, there's a bit more to it than that. We, first of all, we loved the pageantry, the stained glass windows, the incense, the lilies, the robes of the priests and the rituals and the liturgy. Loved the whole thing and loved the reverence of the place. And so we became Roman Catholics by choice.
1: Mm-hmm.
0: Yeah.
1: But your wife was born a Roman Catholic?
0: No, she wasn't. No, she was a...
1: She was a Presbyterian. Oh, okay.
0: All her life.
1: Mm.
0: And we both, after our marriage, we both converted to the Roman Catholicism.
1: Okay.
0: Yeah.
1: Wow. So, Bill, what was the age of your youngest sibling at that time?
0: So I would have been 22... Dennis would be all of 12 years younger, so he would have only been 10.
1: Oh, okay.
0: Yeah,
1: so still very young family.
0: Yeah.
1: Okay, so now you're married, you're attending the Catholic Church.
0: Yeah.
1: Still in the banking industry.
0: Still in the bank, yep.
1: Yeah.
0: And then a new bank opened up on the east coast of the North Island of New Zealand called the Bay of Plenty Savings Bank.
1: Oh, okay.
0: And I was chosen to go over and help the general manager for the first 2 weeks in getting the new business, and I would look after the ledgers and be the teller. And after 2 weeks, the general manager said to me, Bill, the South Canterbury Savings Bank, which is down in the South Island, had advertised for a general manager, and they had no replies. And he said, oh, Bill, he said, you should apply. So I applied, and this time they had 6 replies. They got rid of 3, and then they flew me down to Timaru for an interview. And to cut a long story short, I was chosen to be the number 2.

0: KYC to a local man who they made the general manager. But my job was to design the stationery, train the staff, try and bring in new business, and I had a fabulous time down there. And that's where the sports became a big factor in Timaru.
1: Yep.
0: I began to play outdoor bowls. This was a game that Dad played. And, the fabulous times I had on the bowling green. Oh, down on the South Island, the grass is different. In the Waikato, where Morrinsville Township is, the grass is green and the cows love it and they produce good milk. But down in South Canterbury, the grass is short, it's brown, very much like you'd see out back in summer here in Australia. But of course, they would mow it very short. And when you played bowls, you had to push these bowls way, way out on a huge arc. Not like playing marbles where you might just have a little arc. These were wide arcs.
1: So this is what they call lawn bowls?
0: Yeah.
1: Okay.
0: Yeah.
1: Yep.
0: And as you spent the first 3 years as a junior, and then the next 2 years as an intermediate, and then you became a senior. I won the singles championship in the third year, I think it was. That meant that I could meet all the champion bowlers of all the other clubs in South Canterbury, and I beat them and became what is called the champion of champions. Now, you have to remember, I'm still a junior. I haven't gone through intermediate. I haven't gone through senior. And they chose me for the South Canterbury rep team.
1: So there's a serious protocol that you normally would have to follow.
0: Yeah, okay. But they put me into the representative team, and that was incredible. Yeah.
1: So you got to, because you must have been pretty good.
0: I heard another bowler say to a captain of the club, "Oh, get Bill in your team. He'll plonk them in all day long." That was his comment. Yeah.
1: Oh, good.
0: Yeah, yeah.
1: So you were vigorously involved in that sport.
0: Oh, I loved it.
1: Yeah? Mm. And going to the Catholic Church every Sunday?
0: Yes, yes, until they did something.
1: Ah.
0: The Catholic Church in Timaru is beautiful. I want to see the stained glass windows. They're insured for over $1 million. Absolutely magnificent. But in Rome, they had a meeting called Vatican II, and they said that if you ate meat last Friday, you're a sinner, but if you eat meat next Friday, you're not a sinner. Well, that was too much for me and my wife. We said, there's something terribly wrong, and we left. And so we were in no man's land from that
1: point. Over that issue?
0: Yeah, over that issue.
1: Okay.
0: Yeah.
1: So you were taking things quite seriously then?
0: Yes, but still biblically very ignorant.
1: Yeah?
0: Yeah, very ignorant.
1: All right, so tell me how you progressed forward spiritually from there.
0: Well, remember I told you earlier on that we were told we couldn't have any children.
1: Yeah.
0: I go home from the bank in Timaru one day and my wife says, "Hi, Dad." And I looked at her. She said, "Yes, we're going to have a baby." I said, "That's amazing." I said, "I thought we couldn't have any." And sure enough, our oldest daughter arrived and her name was Janice. And suddenly, we didn't want her growing up as a stranger to all the cousins and uncles and aunties who were all up in the North Island.
1: Yep.
0: There we are down in the South Island. We'd said, well, we can't have kids, so any time we want to go to the North Island, we'll just jump on a plane and fly up and see the rallies and go back.
1: Can't drive them?
0: No, because of Cook Strait, you see, separating the North Island from the South.
1: Yep.
0: So one of my jobs at the South Canterbury Savings Bank was to audit the banks and make sure that no money was missing. And there was a little country town called Geraldine, beautiful town, voted the prettiest town in New Zealand. It nestled under the foothills to the Southern Alps. And I could audit that bank in an hour and a half. So I said to myself, I cannot guarantee that I can stay in banking because all of these new banks were like the Bendigo Bank, community banks. They're parochial, and you have to resign from one and apply to join another. So I said to myself, I think I'll try and get a truck driver's license. And so I asked the bank manager who had a truck in the town, and he said, the local milkman. So I approached the milkman, and I said, look, I'd like to get a truck driver's license. Can you help me, please, with the use of your truck? And can you train?

0: me. He said, oh, I can do better than that. He said, I'll give you access to my bus. He said, I drive the bus between the Orari railway station and Geraldine. He said, and if you get your bus driver's license, you'll automatically get your truck driver's license. Mm-hmm.
1: So this is a reasonable size bus?
0: Oh, yeah, your passenger one.
1: Yep.
0: So I got my license, and to this day, I've never driven a bus or a truck since. And that's because I applied to the Wellington Savings Bank, which is at the bottom of the North Island, for a job, and they gave me a job in the Wellington Savings Bank, starting at the bottom of the ladder. But within 18 months, they'd appointed me to be the regional manager of their bank. I had five banks under my control and 65 staff to care for. And it was in this city of Wellington that God impacted my life in a big way. And I remember going and preaching at Grafton just recently, and a man said to me, by the way, Bill, he said, what did you do for a living? And I told him about being this regional manager and having 65 staff to care for. And he replied and he said, from day one, I had 6,000 under me. I said, wow, that's a heavy responsibility. I said, what did you do for a living? He said, oh, he said, I mowed the lawns at the local cemetery. I thought that was priceless.
1: I love it. So, Bill, let's go on. You're married, you got a child.
0: Yes.
1: No longer going to church.
0: Right. So, we're in no man's land, and then they put me out. They put me in a flat above one of the branches of the bank, and a terrible storm came through. We had this blizzard coming up from Antarctica, which reached Wellington at the same time as a tropical storm came down from the top of the North Island. Mm. It met over Cook Strait, and we had hurricane force winds of 168 miles per hour. Mm. And it sank a ship, a 10,000-ton ship called the Waihine, which was a passenger liner. It was the ferry between Wellington and Christchurch.
1: Okay.
0: And so on that morning, I went down from our flat upstairs to the bank, and the whole bank was covered in leaves. The wind was so strong, it had forced the leaves from outside of the bank, under the front door, and inside. And I had to naturally sweep all those leaves up. Mm. But that gives you an idea of how strong the wind was. And then one day, my wife said to me, Bill, I think I'll go to that church around the corner. And I thought about it for a moment, and I said, isn't that the Seventh-day Adventist church? And she said, yes. And I said, you don't want to go near that nut house.
1: But she knew about them. She knew about Seventh-day Adventists.
0: I don't think so.
1: No?
0: No, I don't think so, no.
1: Okay.
0: No. So I said, you don't want to go there. They go to church on Saturday. So that's a classic example of blind prejudice.
1: Yeah.
0: So she went. I carried on playing bowls.
1: Every Saturday?
0: Every Saturday I'd be out there playing bowls, wondering why I couldn't play like I played in the South Island, but of course the answer was that the greens were different.
1: Oh, okay.
0: The grass was different.
1: Yep, yep.
0: The arcs were no longer wide, they were narrow, and it took me a long time to adjust to that. Yeah. And so she got a phone call one day

0: Okay.
1: No.
0: Yeah. Still prejudiced.
1: Still very prejudiced. Yeah. I'd given up religion altogether.
0: Yeah. That Billy Graham thing had disappeared.
1: No, completely. Well, it had disappeared about a week or two after I'd yeah. made the commitment.
0: Yeah.
1: Simply because there was no follow-up, I didn't know what to do.
0: Yeah.
1: But, yeah, so that was how she became a Seventh-day Adventist, mm-hmm. and she's still a Seventh-day Adventist and a good one to this day.
0: Yeah.
1: At a later date, she left a book on the table called God's Channel of Truth, Is It the Watchtower? Written by Pastor Bruce Price, who I didn't know.
0: Okay, from Australia.
1: Yeah.
0: Yeah.
1: But she said, if you read that book, you'll be able to ask the Jehovah Witnesses some very interesting questions when they come to our front door.
0: And did they come often?
1: Yes.
0: They did?
1: Yeah. But she didn't tell me that in that book was Seventh-day Adventist teachings.
0: Yeah.
1: And my interest began to be aroused as I read it, to the point where she must have noted that and then told the pastor. And he rings me up and he says, Bill, would you like to do topical Bible studies with me? And I said, yes. And the very first study we did was Daniel chapter 2 in the Old Testament.
0: And what age were you?
1: 30 years old.
0: Yep.
1: And that study electrified me. Because nobody in the Baptist Church or the Presbyterian Church had, or the Catholic Church had ever told me that the future of the world is portrayed in that one chapter. I never knew that.
0: Mm-hmm.
1: But when I saw the end result of that chapter, and that is the rock, and the rock represents Jesus Christ coming back the second time to take the saints back to heaven. That electrified me, and I've been electrified ever since.
0: Okay, Bill, let's just close this session with a prayer.
1: Fine.
0: Our loving Father, we know the most powerful thing any of us can do is to give our personal testimony. We ask, Lord, that Bill's testimony will be a blessing to anybody that hears it and sees it, and we ask for your blessing on all that we do, say, and think. In your wonderful name, amen.

0: Jesus said, I am come that they might have life and have it more abundantly. We can prepare now to go home with him, but to also go through a bit of a tough time that's coming. We know what happened over the last 3 years. And the Bible says that ahead is not easy, but we will not be alone. And the Bible promises that God will never put us through anything that we cannot cope with, but with that temptation, he'll make a way of escape that we may be able to bear it. Trust him. Cast not away, therefore, thy confidence. Confidence in God. Confidence in a mighty God that is able.
1: God asks something, he will do his part in aiding us in completing.
2: Many young people, it's my body, I can do what I want with it.
0: It's because people are looking back at what happened in 2020.
3: If it's the right way, it must be consistent with this.
4: He's going to work more powerfully in your life than ever if you have the faith.

Welcome to this afternoon's class presentation, where we'll be continuing to look at this amazing body that was created by God with an inbuilt ability to heal itself. In Psalm 42, verse 5, the Bible says, For thus saith God, the Lord, the creator of the heavens that stretched them out, he that brought forth the earth and that which comes out of it, he that giveth to breath to the people upon it, and spirit to them that dwell therein. I, the Lord, hath called thee in righteousness. I will hold thine hand. I will keep thee. I will give thee for a covenant of the people and a light to the Gentiles, to open the blind eyes, to bring the prisoners out of the prison, and they that sit in darkness out of the prison house. I am the Lord, that is my name, and my glory will I not give to another. It's a beautiful promise of what God designed us to be, to do, to be lights. And I'm sure everyone's familiar with the description of light, and it's found at the end of the Beatitudes in Matthew chapter 5, verse 14. He says, "Ye are the light of the world. A city set on a hill cannot be hid. Neither do men light a candle and set it under a bushel, but they put it on a candlestick, and it giveth light to all that are in the house. Let your light so shine that they, seeing your good work, that men seeing your good works will glorify your Father which is in heaven," because that is the source of our light. And Jesus said, and it was an incredible experience, and anyone who was there that day will never forget. And it's found in John chapter 8, in verse 12. It was early morning in the temple, and Jesus was standing among the pillars. And the temple was made out of white marble, and the tips were gold. Can you imagine the early morning light? It just lit it up like a light. And Jesus was standing among the pillars, and he said with a voice that boomed,

0: He said, I am the light of the world. Whoever followeth me shall not walk in darkness, but shall have the light of life. So Jesus is the light of the world. And when he touches us, when he teaches us, the Bible says he lights our candle. What a lovely illustration. And we are to be the light of the world. And notice in the section from Isaiah, it says to open the blind eyes. What are these blind eyes? The title of my class this afternoon is How to Get Ready. Last night, the presentation, or yesterday, was It's Time to Get Ready.
1: Amen.
0: And I think we all realize that looking at the last 3 years. Is that right?
1: Yes.
0: It's time. And now we look at how to get ready. How does Jesus light our candles so that we become the light of the world? And so we're going to go to 2 Corinthians, in 2 Corinthians chapter 4. 2 Corinthians chapter 4, at verse 4, it says, But the God of this world hath blinded the minds of men. Notice that we often think of blindness as the eyes, but what does this verse talk about? It talks about a blindness of the mind. It says, The God of this world has blinded the minds of men, lest the light of the glorious gospel of Christ should shine upon them. Notice what it said there, lest the light of the glorious gospel of Christ. That's the light that we are to let shine, the glorious gospel of Christ, which is that we have a Savior. He created us. He created us to heal, an inbuilt ability to heal. And the light of the knowledge of the glory of God is the fact that this body can heal itself when it's given the right conditions. So I'd like to go down to same verse, so chapter 4, verse 4. We're going to look at verse 6, where it says, For God, who commanded the light to shine forth in darkness, has shined in our hearts. When did God cause the light to shine forth in darkness? That was in the creation of the world. God said, Let there be light, and there was light. For God, who commanded the light to shine forth in darkness, and shined in our hearts, to give us the light of the knowledge of the glory of God. Here's the light of the knowledge of the glory of God again. To give us the light of the knowledge of the glory of God in the face of Jesus Christ. Now we have this treasure. What's the treasure? The light of the knowledge of the glory of God. Now we have this treasure in earthen vessels. Have you ever noticed that bit? Earthen vessels. We have this knowledge in earthen vessels, that the excellency of the power may be of God and not of ourselves. For we are troubled on every side, but not distressed. Have you noticed? We're perplexed, but not in despair. Persecuted, but not forsaken. Cast down, but not destroyed. Ever bearing about in the body. Here it is again. Ever bearing about in the body. The life of the Lord Jesus, that the life also of him might be made manifest in our bodies. That's why we are the light of the world. In fact, the old saying says, preach the word and sometimes use words. It is your life. It is your life that is to be the light of the knowledge of the glory of God, that we can share this with others. And I often say to our guests that come to our retreat, don't go home and beat your family over the head with health. They're expecting it. Here she comes. She's just been at the health retreat for a week. You know what you do? You go home and you say nothing. You just smile. And as they observe your life, as they observe that, they can't hold themselves back. All right, what have you done? And then you can say, I'm so glad you asked. It's like the man that came to our retreat in Alabama a few years ago now, 62. He came in a wheelchair. The doctors had basically said, we can do no more for you. He was a wealthy man. He'd been to the top specialist in the land. He said, I've spent $1 million on my health in the last 10 years. Put not your trust in princes. neither in the Son of Man in whom is no help. Psalm 146. He'd put his trust in the princess. And now what had they said? We can do no more for you. No more for you. Neither in the Son of Man in whom there is no health. His breath goes forth. He returns unto his earth. In that very day his thoughts perish. Happy is he that hath the God of Jacob as his help, whose hope is in the Lord his God, that made heaven, earth, sea, and all that therein is, that keepeth truth forever. Truth. This is the truth. What we give you here is truth. And it's not hard to find. I mean, it's not easy to find that today, is it? But don't put your trust in princes. This man had. Recently, they'd taken out the lymph nodes from his groin to try and determine why he had diabetes. So when he flew to our retreat in Alabama, what happened to his legs? They swelled, so they had to put him in a wheelchair. He had these expensive bandages that he was going to bandage his legs with. I said, keep them in the packet. You won't need those. Cast not away, therefore, thy confidence. Yeah. Our confidence is in the great God of heaven, who hasn't given our body with an inbuilt ability to heal itself. Cast not away, therefore, thy confidence in the witch's great recompense of reward. Because sometimes you just have need of patience, yeah? In that after ye have done the will of God, you might receive the promise. What's the promise? We find the promise in 3 John chapter 1, verse 2. Beloved, I wish above all things that thou mayest prosper and be in health, even as thy soul prospereth. That's God's design for us. John 10:10, Jesus said, I am come that they might have life. But not only that, he said that they might have life more abundantly. That's the promise. Amen. So this man came to our retreat. So it is within confidence I could say, you will not need those bandages. I have confidence in God, confidence in this body, that when it's given the right conditions, it will respond and it will heal. Amen. He was on medication, in fact, 90 units of insulin a day. For his diabetes. He was on medication for blood pressure, for blood sugar, as I've just said, for blood cholesterol, for blood thinning. I said to him, it's your choice. I have no authority over your medication. What I do is I give information. The choice is yours is because I am the master of my destiny. Yeah. I am the one that chooses what I take into my body and what I don't. I give information so you now have an informed choice of what you choose to do with your body. And if someone says to me, Barbara, I'm quite happy with my medication, thank you very much, I give that person great respect because it's their choice. Yeah? But you know what I find by the end of the week at the health retreat? They're changing their mind because they've received information. And whatever their choice is, I respect that choice. Because God's government is a government of freedom, and freedom is based on free choice. Amen. What an incredible gift that God gave to us. He didn't want robots. He wanted people to love him because they choose to. Amen. There's a word for forced love, and that is rape. That is not love at all. Whenever you see compulsion, whenever you see mandates, that is not God. I said to this man, I can advise, I can tell you what I would do. I would stop the medication for the statin drug immediately. I would stop the blood thinning medication immediately. He said, why? I like that word. I said, because the aspirin is causing brain bleeds, stomach bleeds and eye bleeds. He said, that makes sense. I'm stopping it. He said, why the statin drugs? I said, because the side effect is memory loss, muscle wasting, Alzheimer's and dementia. And they've just added another one, breast cancer. He said, that's enough for me. I'm stopping it. I said, good on you, mate. Well done. Good choice. But it's his choice. If someone is on statin drugs and they stop immediately, there is a side effect. their memory will return.

Where do you think the enemy of souls wants to take down? He wants to take down the part of our body where we communicate with the great God of heaven. And the statin drugs are a very effective way to do that. By the end of 2 weeks, this man's, well, within about 3 days, his legs had gone down. I got him to go on the rebounder, the little mini trampoline, for 1 minute every hour and just do this. That's all. That's called the health bounce. Anyone can do that. And even that little bounce is stimulating the lymphatic system, and that swollen lymph, of course, it's lymph fluid, and he's lost his nodes. And so the lymphocyzer, which is another word for the little rebounder, it starts to move that lymphatic system. We live in an incredible body that has an incredible ability to adapt and adjust to the situation. We've certainly had to adapt and adjust to this cold day, haven't we? But the body certainly can. It's a little warmer in here with all these nice warm bodies. And the lights, of course. After 2 weeks, this man had reduced his insulin to 10%. From 90 units of insulin a day,

Do you remember the Sustain Me principles? Have we got, can we put this up on a board? The Sustain Me principles. Sunshine. I got him to go in the sunshine every day. He started to drink more water, little by little. He started to go to bed a little bit earlier. We taught him about the incredible God of heaven that created us with an inbuilt ability to heal itself. We talked to him about stopping all the things that can harm. We serve no coffee, no tea, no refined sugar, and no alcohol at our retreat. We taught him how to inhale through his nose and out through his nose. We gave him peak nutrition. We stopped the 5 allergens. At every meal he said, "Am I right here, Barbara? Am I right?" I said, "Yes, you've got high fiber, lots of salad and vegetables. You've got legumes there, yes." One day he had 2 potatoes on his plate. I said, "Give me one." The sweet potato is lower on the glycemic index. So he was eating food that was high fiber, generous proteins and great fats. He did everything in moderation. I had to teach him moderation on his potatoes. Every day he exercised. Every day he was able to do a little bit more as his legs went down. He emailed me 3 months later. He said, "I'm off all my medication." Praise be to God. See, he was proving, you see these 2 systems. One system is based on fear. And deception is used. Do you remember yesterday we talked about Revelation chapter 12, verse 10? That great dragon was cast out, that old serpent called the devil and Satan, which has deceived the whole world. The whole world. Surely not us. The whole world. Be cautious. Check. Check where you are. You see, this system is based on evolution. Our body evolved. I do not believe that system. I believe what the Bible says, that man was created in the image of God. What an honor. We didn't come from slime. We were created in the image of God. Amen. And as one creationist said, when you teach kids they were created from slime, they have no respect for this body and they do anything they want to this body. I want to stand like Daniel. I want to stand like Daniel. Amen. In Daniel chapter 1, verse 8, where Daniel purposed in his heart, purposed was he made a decision, I will not defile myself with the food, the meat from the king's table and the wine from the king's table. Do you know that decision possibly could have cost him his life? We have a Savior who laid down his life. He would have laid down his life if there was one person on this planet. Wow. And I don't think we're going to realize just what he gave up until we're in those heavenly courts. Mm-hmm. If I could just slip in the back door, I'll be happy. What a wonderful promise is ours. He's coming again. Every promise has been completed in the Bible unless it's yet to be completed. He's coming again. And when you have a look at the prophecies of Jesus first coming to the earth, how it perfectly was fulfilled at every stage. His death, his resurrection at every stage. Do you know what that means? He will come again. Amen. And he will take us under himself. But we're not there yet. But you know what it takes? It takes faith. It takes faith in the body. It takes faith in the God that created this body. Faith in his promises. Look at the comparison of these 2 systems. And this is what this man saw. He saw that he'd had faith in a system that was based on deception. Everything he'd done to his body, everything he'd allowed to be done to his body, he did through fear. And what did God say in 2

2 Timothy 1 verse 7, I have not given you the spirit of fear, but of power, of love, and of a sound mind, considering the information. So if we evolved, says the theory, we can't heal. And if we can't heal, we need to take a drug to heal us. But history shows us there's no need to reinvent the wheel. Have a look at the history. Drugs never heal. Drugs never cure. They just change the form and location. There's the side effects. This is a system that ends in death, and there's been too many deaths. Amen. Too many deaths. But I have faith in a system that is the truth, that we were created by God. And God, in his wonderful wisdom and mercy, has given us herbs. Herbs that work with the healing powers of the body to bring about healing. This is a system that was created to heal, and this is a system that leads to life. In John 10:10, the Bible says, the thief cometh not, but to steal, kill, and destroy. And don't you see it in that system? That system is based on fear. It's like the book I have at home called The Thief of Lipitor, and it's written by Dr. Dwayne Gravelin. He's a doctor and he's also an astronaut. He has a blood test every year because he needs his health to be monitored as an astronaut. And one year he went there and the doctor said, your cholesterol levels are a little high. Now, I think you have the same system as we have in Australia. In America, they say you can't go above 200. But did you know that 40 years ago, it was 300? What's happened? They've changed the figures. So in Australia, I think it's what they claim is that, and I think it's the same as yours, you should have a cholesterol level under 5. Is that right? They're your figures? Do you know if your cholesterol gets down to 3.5, your brain doesn't work properly? And on the American figures, if you get down to 150, your brain's not working properly because the brain is the fattiest organ of the body and it loves cholesterol. So what's the great deceiver going to do? The great deceiver, that thief whose aim is just to steal, kill, and destroy, and he hears

Verse 8, be sober, be vigilant. How do we be sober? We be sober when we partake of sunshine every day. Can't today, maybe tomorrow. When we drink adequate water. Did you know in a dehydrated state, you can develop negative thought patterns? Did you know in a dehydrated state, it can have a similar effect to alcohol effect on the brain? Be sober. Go to bed early so that your brain can revive through the night. Be sober. Trust in God. Have faith in his system. Cast not away, therefore, thy confidence in the which is great recompense of reward. That's Hebrews chapter 10. For ye have need of patience in that after you have done the will of God, you might receive the promise. For yet a little while, and he that shall come will come, and he will not tarry. Now the just shall live by faith. How? By faith. But if any man draw back, my soul shall have no pleasure in him. But we are not of them that draw back unto perdition, but of them that believe in the saving of the soul. Beautiful section is that. Trust in God. Abstain from anything that will harm. Purpose in your heart. You will not defile your system. Inhale. Genesis 2 verse 7. God formed man from the dust of the ground and breathed into his nostrils. There's a message there. Nostrils, the breath of life. And he became a living soul. Allow God to breathe into your nostrils today the breath of life. Allow him to light your candle. Nutrition. In Genesis 1:29, we have the perfect diet. And God said to Adam and Eve in Genesis 1:29, he said, behold, I have given you every herb-bearing seed which is upon the face of the earth, and every tree in the which of the trees a fruit-bearing seed. So the seed, he said, to you it shall be for meat. The seed is like the chicken's egg. There's life in that seed. You can have a lentil in a jar for 10 years and it looks like stone. But what happens when you put water and sunshine on it? Life comes out of the seed. Don't let anyone tell you that the beans, the legumes, the nuts and the seeds aren't complete proteins. If they weren't complete proteins, life could not come out of the seed. There's your proof. You don't need some fancy nutritionist to tell you, oh, there's not enough amino acids in there. Well, how could life come out of a seed? So when we eat those seeds, we are getting that life. That germinating principle is in those seeds. Your grains, your legumes, your nuts and your seeds. God said, the seed to you it shall be for meat. And then praise God for the wonderful vegetables and fruits we also have. There's your nutrition. Moderation. Do everything in moderation. Let me take you for a moment to a verse that tells you about moderation. And it's found in 1 Corinthians chapter 9, starting about verse 25. Know you not that they that run in a race run all? But only one receives the prize. I therefore so run that I might receive. Every man that strives for the mastery is temperate in all things. Temperate, moderation. Every man that strives for the mastery is temperate in all things. Now they do it to obtain a corruptible crown, we an incorruptible. The writer's talking about the Greek Games, which is what the Olympic Games came from. Many people are running, but only one receives the prize. Every man that strives for the mastery is temperate in all things. They had to be temperate in all things to be able to win. Every man that strives for the mastery is temperate in all things. Oh, it was hard not to go back for seconds on the dessert today, wasn't it? Every man that strives for the mastery is temperate in all things. They do it to obtain a corruptible crown. And whoa, you look at the regime they go through. We are incorruptible. So how much more diligent should we be? And that first crown in those Greek games

was woven out of a vine, so by the end of the day, the leaves were wilting. Do you know what sort of crown we are going to receive? A crown of life. A golden crown of life that the Lord of glory, the King of kings, the Lord of lords will place on our head, each one individually. Oh, what a promise is ours. They do it to obtain a corruptible crown, we an incorruptible. I therefore so run, but not as uncertainly. Only one would win, but in this race we can all win. They do it to obtain a corruptible crown, we an incorruptible. I therefore so run, but not as uncertainly. So fight I, but not as one that beats the air. I keep under my body. I bring it into subjection. If by any means when I have preached to others, I myself might be a castaway. So when I was tempted to have a second slice of cake today, I even went up and had a look. I looked at the people coming. I looked at the amount of cake left. And I said, settle down. You've had enough. And I said to the lady, very nice cake. And then I walked away. I therefore so run, but not as uncertainly, because every runner wins. But not as uncertainly. So fight I, but not as one that beats the air. I keep under my body. I bring it into subjection. So this morning when I woke up and I just wanted to stay in bed. Oh, wasn't it nice in bed this morning with the cool outside and the rain? But I said, time to get up, body. Time to pray. Time to drink my water. Time to do my push-ups because I couldn't go for a walk. Time to read my Bible. Time to read about the messages God has for me this morning. Amen. Did you know that God has a divine appointment with each human being early in the morning? It's found in Isaiah chapter 50, verse 4. In Isaiah chapter 50, verse 4, the Bible says, "The Lord God hath given me the tongue of the learned, that I may know how to speak a word in season to him that is weary. He wakeneth morning by morning. He wakeneth my ear to hear as the learned." At the feet of Jesus, humble yourself, therefore, under the mighty hand of God in those early hours of the morning, before the distractions of the day take the mind. Come to him early. But there's a great deceiver out there who's going to deceive you into eating too much, too late, into having too much technology around your bed, into going to bed late, because he will do everything possible to prevent you from making that divine appointment. It's a divine appointment that God has made with each human being early in the morning. It is not safe to begin the day without him. Amen. We need his wisdom. We need his guidance. But he is a gentleman and will never force entry. He awaits for you to say, Father, I need you. Father, please come in. And so we come to the last, which is exercise. There's lots of nice stairs here that you can run up and down if you can't go for a walk. Every day the body needs to move. It needs to move because we're training for something more important than the Olympic Games. We're training for life. And God's work suffers because the saints are sick. Mm-hmm. And sickness is not due to the genes. My mother died at 51, a cripple in a wheelchair with rheumatoid arthritis. I'm so glad that genetics may load the gun, but lifestyle pulls the trigger. My mother died in ignorance. I was only 25 at the time. I was just becoming interested in natural remedies. And now, when I look at Mum and her lifestyle, Mum didn't drink water. Mum just drank tea, cups of tea all day long. See, we're Scottish heritage, lots of tea. She always had headaches, so she was always throwing

down, headache tablets. Oh, what that does to the kidneys. Oh, what that does to the liver. Mum didn't know. Mum didn't know that the tea was also a dehydrating agent. She was in a dehydrated body that the tea was dehydrating even more. There's a book called One of the Body's Many Cries for Water by Dr. Batman Geheldige. We'll just call him Dr. B. He's got two other titles to his book. He's not sick, he's thirsty. That was my mom. Don't treat thirst with medications. I saw what happened to my mom. She got worse and worse. I didn't think there was anything in the world other than white bread. That's all we ate was white bread. We had sausages, mashed potato, frozen peas every night of the week. I thought everyone in the world ate like that because everyone I knew ate like that. Mum didn't know. That's why Ellen White says in page 127 of the Ministry of Healing, the only hope of better things is the education of the people in right principles. And I think that's why you're here. Amen. What we give you here is truth. And we know it is truth because we test that it's truth. We test that it's truth by the BHSC method. You've heard of the BHSC method? Bible, history, science, and common sense. The Bible is the truth. The Bible says in John 17, 17, sanctify them through thy word. Thy word is truth. Amen. But not only that, Jesus gives us the Holy Spirit, which is called the Spirit of Truth. And he can convict us of truth. We've got history. No need to reinvent the wheel. Was he reinvented a long time ago? We can see. Science. I study the science of the cell, the science of the body. And God is the author of the Bible. He's the author of history. He's the author of science. But history shows us very clearly God gave everyone choice. In fact, you notice in the Bible, when the Bible tells of different men and women in times past, he tells the whole truth. He tells of their falls. He tells of their rises. We can see what caused the fall. We can see what caused the rise. My mum didn't know the truth. She'd been greatly deceived. And she didn't realize it. Isn't that the blindness? The God of this world has blinded the minds of men that believe not. Because he doesn't want the light of the glorious gospel of Christ to shine upon them, because that light dispels the blindness. That's what Jesus said. The first thing he read when he was at the age of 30, he began his ministry. At the age of 30, when he began his ministry, they asked him to read a section in the Bible. And you'll find it in Luke chapter 4, verse 18. He said, the Spirit of the Lord is upon me, for he hath anointed me to preach the gospel to the poor. He hath sent me to heal the brokenhearted, to preach deliverance to the captives, recovery of sight to the blind. Did you hear that? We know he opened the blind man's eyes, but I would like to suggest here is another blindness that the truth dispels. To open the blind eyes, to open the blind minds. So when I look at what my mum did, I realize now why she just went down and down and ended up in a wheelchair. Then they gave her gold injections. Then they gave her prednisone. And they gave her so much prednisone to stop the pain of the arthritis. They had to stop it. It was just destroying her adrenal glands. And then my mum went through terrible withdrawals. She would start screaming, and I've never seen my mum like that. She got down to... Now, I'm about 100 pounds. She got down to about 80 pounds. She got so, do you have kilos? Maybe say 50 kilos I am. She got down to something like 45 kilos. And she was taller than me. And we just saw Mum's body deteriorate more and more. And the more they did to her, the worse she got. I have been born with inheritance towards rheumatoid arthritis. But you probably notice I'm not crippled, I'm not in a wheelchair, and I'm way past 51. That's because even though genetics may load the gun, lifestyle pulls the trigger. Praise God. So we are not in slavery to the genes.

That's why the blind eyes are opened, the prisoners come out of the prison house. At our retreat, we see many prisoners released from the captivity of refined sugar, the captivity of alcohol, the captivity of drug addiction, the captivity of caffeine addiction. We see them, we see the prisoners loosed. Amen. Remember, the thief cometh not to steal, kill, and destroy. But Jesus said, I am come that they might have life, that they might have life more abundantly. But he gives us the choice. And so one of the devil's most effective tools is the blindness. Is the blindness. So what causes this blindness? Yes, it is ignorance and it is false information. Jesus said to the Jews that believed on him, and you'll find this in John chapter 8, starting at verse 31. And then Jesus said to the Jews that believed in him, if you continue in my word, you shall be my disciples indeed, and you shall know the truth. And we know the next bit, and the truth shall make you free. Did they go, that's wonderful. Thank you. Did they say that? No. Have you noticed what they said? We be Abraham's seed and have never been in bondage to any man. And how sayest thou, thou shalt be made free? Do you know, pride goes before a destruction, doesn't it? And a haughty spirit before the fall. What was Jesus' response to that? I love his responses. It helps us to know how to respond. And sometimes he strikes the axe at the root. By the way, had the Jews ever been in bondage to any man? Did you see what happened to the beautiful temple that Solomon built? Not one stone left upon another. Taken captive, prisoner to Babylon. And here they say, we've never been in bondage to any man. And by the way, who were they in bondage to at the time that the Bible was written? The Romans. Strange. We've never been in bondage to any man, so how sayest thou, thou shalt be made free? And Jesus said, whoever committeth sin is the servant of sin. Ooh, strong words. Whoever committeth sin is the servant of sin. And then we see the merciful Saviour coming through. He always comes along with mercy. But he said, the servant abideth not forever, but the Son abideth forever. He's giving them there a choice. When you commit sin, you're the servant of sin, but you've got a choice. You can stay in bondage to that servant, or you can choose to follow the Son. Whoever committeth sin is the servant of sin, but the servant abideth not forever, but the Son abideth forever. And if the Son shall make you free, you shall be free indeed. Jesus gave us something else too to help determine truth. And we see this in John chapter 14, where he's talking to his disciples. And we know that it's not long before he goes. But they could not believe that. We have to be careful that we don't have preconceived ideas that blind us and block us. And even though they were his disciples, they had these preconceived ideas. They knew Jesus had the power. There was no doubt about that. But they wanted him to use that power to annihilate the Romans. But that's not his government. His government is not a government of force. It's a government of freedom. But if they had their way, they would have all taken up swords, is that right? They'd seen Jesus raise the dead to life. They'd seen that. They knew the power that he had. And they were frustrated that he would not use it in the way they wanted him to. So he's in the upper room with his disciples, and we see this in John chapter 14, starting at verse 16. He said, I will pray the Father, and he will send you another comforter, even the Spirit of

truth. Did you hear that? And we are his disciples. These words are for us. Even the Spirit of truth, whom the world cannot receive because it seeth him not, neither know him, but ye know him. For he dwelleth with you and shall be in you. I will not leave you comfortless. I will come to you. And then down in verse 26, he further explains, but the Comforter, which is the Holy Ghost, whom the Father shall send in my name, he will teach you all things and bring all things to your remembrance, whatsoever things I have spoken unto you. Peace I leave with you. My peace I give unto you. Can you get better than that? Peace I leave with you. My peace I give unto you. Not as the world giveth, giveth I unto you. Let not your heart be troubled, neither let it be dismayed. Why not? Because his peace he gives unto us. He said, my peace I give unto you. That is the best peace. In Psalm 33, verse 8, the Bible said, all the world fear the Lord. What does this fear mean? This is a different fear. This is not the same translation as the fear of God says he has not given us the spirit of fear, but of power, of love, and of a sound mind. Remember that fear is timidity and cowardice? Look at Psalm 33, verse 8. Let all the world fear the Lord. Let all the inhabitants of the earth stand in awe of him. That fear is an awe. And it's not hard to stand in awe of what the Saviour has done for us. He rose again. But you know, the awe I see is our Saviour, the King of Kings, the Lord of Lords, the God of the universe, the Creator of the heavens and earth. Let's define that in John chapter 1, verse 1. The Bible says, in the beginning was the Word, and the Word was with God, and the Word was God. The same was in the beginning with God. All things were made by him, and without him nothing was made that was made. In him was life, and the life was the light of men. And the light shined in darkness, and the darkness comprehended it not. And don't we see that? They plotted to kill him. There was the light, and they didn't see it. And down in verse 14 it says, and the Word became flesh and dwelt amongst us. That's Jesus. And we beheld his glory as of the only begotten of the Father, full of grace and full of truth. That is no other than Jesus. So where I'm in awe is when I see those last 24 hours of Jesus' life. That's when I'm in awe of. In the book Desire of Ages, beautiful book on the life of Jesus, as he was being whipped and taunted, she makes a comment. She said, one look would have annihilated all of them. Could you have withheld that look when you were being beaten and tortured? And in Isaiah 52, it says, his visage was marred more than any man. His flesh was ripped and hanging off him. You could not even see that this was a human being anymore. And he had the power by one look to annihilate the lot of them. I'm in awe of that man. That man who is my Saviour. That man. And so when he was in front of Pilate had never seen a man like this before him before. Never had he seen. Pilate was annoyed. He'd been called into the judgment hall early in the morning. How does a person feel when they go to bed late and they've been drinking and eating late at night? And isn't that what the rulers did? And now he's called out early in the morning by these Jews. And they throw this man in front of him. And he looks at the man and he's annoyed. And we see the story in John chapter 18, verse 31. And Pilate says, are you the king of the Jews? And Jesus said, do you say this thing of yourself, or did other people tell it to you of me? And Pilate says, am I a Jew? See the annoyance? Am I a Jew? He said,

your own chief priests and rulers have delivered you unto me. What have you done? What had he done? I ask you, what had he done? Healed the sick, raised the dead to life, opened the blind eyes, caused the lame to walk. Did Pilate know? Oh, yes. In Australia, we call it the bush telegraph. The word goes round quickly. Pilate had heard the stories. He's annoyed. He's been brought up early. But you know, in his innermost soul, he's never seen a man brought before him like this man. He had the bearing of a king. Of a king. In poor man's clothes. Already been beaten a bit, but he had the bearing of a king. You will have a bearing of a king, no matter what you're pulled through, when you humble yourself under that mighty hand of God, and he will exalt you. Your testimony. He said, what have you done? He said, what have you done? Because he could see this man was unlike any other man that had been brought to him. What have you done? Jesus said, my kingdom is not of this world. What did Jesus just say? He's a king. My kingdom is not of this world. If my kingdom were of this world, then would my servants fight to deliver me from the Jews? My kingdom is not now from hence. My kingdom is not now from this world. My kingdom was before Adam and Eve fell. His kingdom will be again when he comes again. Yeah. But Jesus, my kingdom is not now from hence. And you see a change in Pilate. This man is testifying to exactly what Pilate's suspecting. He had the bearing of a king. Jesus had just declared he's a king, but his kingdom is not now from this world. Pilate said, art thou a king then? Notice the change in his voice. Art thou a king then? Jesus said, thou sayest that I am, and to this end I was born. For this cause came I into the world. Jesus gave Pilate a little glimpse. And there was a battle in Pilate's mind. And Jesus was pleading with him. Thou sayest that I am a king. To this end I was born. He was born to be king. For this cause came I into the world, that I might bear witness to the truth. Was he bearing witness to the truth right then? Absolutely. And Pilate's heart was touched. Pilate had already been warned by his wife. She said, I've had a dream. Don't touch this man. So there was a battle in his mind, but there was a clamoring outside of the Jews, and he was weighing it up. If I free this man, my career is ruined. He was weighing it up. Have you noticed it's split-second stuff? We weigh it up. We weigh it up. It was not easy for him. His brain hadn't recharged that night. He hadn't had enough sleep. He went to bed intoxicated. You know, he was not at an advantage. We can put ourselves to an advantage when we adhere to those sustain me.

And Pilate knew he was not of the truth. And I tell you what, the great deceiver that has deceived the whole world, he was there with evil angels hoping not to lose his subject, Pilate. But Jesus was fighting for him, giving him glimpses into the unseen world. But the decision was left with Pilate. The decision is left with you

It will never be forced. Jesus gave him a glimpse, but there was never force. Jesus said, "Everyone that is of the truth hears my voice." And at that point, Pilate turned. And this is exactly what he did. The Bible says that he said, "What is truth?" That wasn't a question, and he didn't wait for an answer. He said, "What is truth?" Isn't that what the world's saying today? What is truth? We have the truth. But the problem is the God of this world hath blinded the minds of man. That the light of the glorious gospel of Christ should not shine upon them. And that's why it's so important that we pray that God give us the Comforter, the Holy Ghost. That's what comes in when we humble ourselves under the mighty hand of God and say, "Father, I want to know you. Please come in." In Revelation 3:20, there's a beautiful illustration. He says, "Behold, I stand at the door and knock. And if any man hear my voice and open the door," he says, "I'll come in." I would like to suggest that he's knocking at the door right now. Through our reason, intellect, and judgment, we consider these things. He says, "And if any man hear my voice and open the door," who opens the door? We do. There's no handle on it. It's on the inside. He says, "If any man hear my voice and open the door," he says, "I will come in and I will sup with him and he with me." Beautiful illustration of the intimacy with which God wants to know you and me. He's a personal Savior. You don't need a mighty church. You don't need stained glass windows. You don't need intercessories, priests. You don't need rosary beads. Just humble yourself under the mighty hand of God and say, "Father, I want to know you." And he will hear that voice. He will hear it. He knows where you are. The Bible says he knows how many hairs are on our head. I had 6 babies. I used to study them closely. Oh, how I loved them. But I didn't know how many hairs were on their head. He knows us so intimately. He knows the way that we take. He brought each one of us here. He has messages for each one of us here. We don't need to say what Pilate said, "What is truth?" And by the way, you know what he did say to the crowds? "I find no fault in him." But he didn't free him. Because he didn't want to lose his career. The cost was too great. The cost was too great. The most expensive price that has ever been paid was paid for you and me. The great God of heaven came down and suffered and died and rose again. Proof that he will raise us again. He has power over death. We have nothing to fear. Let all the world fear the Lord. Let all the inhabitants of the earth stand in awe of him. And then the Bible gives us a reason. For he spake and it was done. He commanded and it stood fast. He is worthy of our love, of our praise, of our time, of our devotion. He is worthy of that. What happened to Pilate? He ended up losing everything and taking his own life. He thought he'd keep his wealth and his position by not freeing Jesus, but he actually lost everything. And the man that came to us and conquered his diabetes and conquered his blood pressure, off all medication after 3 months, his doctors are astonished. Praise be to God. I believe it is our responsibility to astonish our doctors. I can't astonish my doctor because I don't have one. I believe God meant for each one of us to be our own doctors. Only you know how you feel. Only you know how different things respond or react on your

But don't forget to give it time. For ye have need of patience. After you have done the will of God, you might receive the promise. For yet a little while, and he that shall come will come. But this time with his shining angels, as the King of kings and the Lord of lords. And every eye shall see him, the Bible says. Oh, I look forward to that day, but we're not there yet. But praise God for a management program. Praise God for formulas that, given to the body, will cause it to revive and heal. When this man who conquered his diabetes went home, his wife said to him, "This is your baby. I like my croissants and my champagne. That's your stuff." After 3 months, she had a look at her husband. He's lost a lot of weight. He looks good. He is no longer irritable and impatient. These sustain me. They were their principles, which I'm sure are all in your mind now. These sustain me principles. They not only give us physical health, but mental health. So this man's wife, he's 62, she's 42. They are wealthy people. They love the high life. Do you remember what he said? She said when he came home, "This is your baby." After 3 months, she's looking at her husband and she's interested. Let your light shine. She's interested. He emailed me another 2 months later. He said, "We have had such a change in life. We've actually married again." They had another ceremony because they're different people now. He said she's lost weight. All her girlfriends are interested in what she's doing. She stopped the champagne. She stopped the croissants because of what she saw in her husband. He let his light shine. Let your light so shine that men, seeing your good works, will glorify your Father which is in heaven. The great God of heaven has given us a system based on faith, based on the fact that our body was created to heal, based on truth, because truth matters. Amen. Based on a God who loved us so much that he gave his whole life that we might live. Jesus said, "I am come that they might have life and have it more abundantly." We can prepare now to go home with him, but to also go through a bit of a tough time that's coming. We know what happened over the last 3 years, and the Bible says that ahead is not easy. But we will not be alone. And the Bible promises that God will never put us through anything that we cannot cope with. But with that temptation, he'll make a way of escape that we may be able to bear it. Amen. Trust him. Cast not away, therefore, thy confidence. Confidence in God. Confidence in a mighty God that is able. Ephesians 3:20, "Now unto him who is able to do exceedingly abundantly above all that we ask or think, according to the power that worketh in us." And we looked at what that power is, that when we humble ourselves under the mighty hand of God, he will send us the Comforter, the Holy Ghost, the Spirit of truth, who will guide us into all truth, physical, mental, emotional, and spiritual. Praise God for these precious promises. Let us close with a word of prayer. Father in heaven, thank you so much for what you've taught us. Thank you so much for truth. Thank you so much for the Comforter, the Holy Spirit, that you have promised to each one that loves you and surrenders all to you. Thank you, Father, that Holy Spirit will guide us and keep us, even in our physical and mental health, even in wisdom as to what to say and do with others. Thank you for the Sustain Me principles. Thank you for what you've given us. Father, I will bless the Lord at all times. His praise shall continually be in my mouth. My soul shall make

Who boast in the Lord, the humble shall hear thereof and be glad. Oh, magnify the Lord with me. Let us exalt his name together, says Psalm 34. Thank you, Father. In the name of Jesus, amen.

Now, this is one of the most important rooms in Qumran. This is where the Essenes, people who lived here, copied the Bible. Every book in the Bible were found here except the book of Esther. Manuscripts from Daniel and, of course, the entire book of Isaiah were discovered in cave number one. But from 800 to 1200 AD, the Masoretes rewrote the Old Testament. And once a copy has been sent out, they allowed it to be read for a certain period of time, and then they recalled it and destroyed it and copied the Bible again and again and again and again. So over 400 years, many copies of the Bible were made. So what the scholar said, this cannot be a reliable book because it's been rewritten and copied so many times. And when this criticism was destroying the belief of many people in the Bible, this discovery was made. And they opened the scrolls, they read the books of the Bible, the fragments, and guess what? The Bible that you have in your house, the Bible found here, is almost 100% the same. So God preserved the rewriting of Scripture through a divine agency so that you can trust your Bible. Everything in that book is true. And of course, the beautiful book of Isaiah tells us about the servant, Christ, who would one day die for us. This beautiful truth has been reserved. Read the book of Isaiah with new zeal and look for Christ, the center of the book of Isaiah. Jesus came to Jericho once, according to the Bible. He met two people. The first one was a blind man, Bartimaeus. When he heard it was Christ, he said, "Please, help me." And he kept on shouting. And they said, "Please, don't bother the master. He's on business." But when one is in need, Christ always stops. So this is where he stopped. He called Bartimaeus and he gave him his eyesight. That was the poorest man. The other man, Luke chapter 19, was the wealthiest man. Jesus came from that side, from Galilee, and he was so small and so fat, he couldn't see over the top of the people. So he ran and he climbed into the sycamore tree. And this is the first place in the Bible where it says Christ invited himself to come and eat with people. Because he was rejected by society. His children were rejected, his wife was rejected. And Jesus invited himself to come to a man who didn't have any social contact. So I can imagine Zacchaeus climbing down the tree, surprising his wife with 13 hungry guests. And she took off the canned fruit bottles. She kept it there for years and she fed them. And this is where the Bible says Christ came to seek and save the lost. He's seeking for you.

0: seeking for me because I'm continuously lost. And once he finds me, he just holds me in his arms of grace. This is Jericho with the sycamore tree.
1: Then the man of the city said to Elijah, "Behold now, the situation of the city is pleasant, as my Lord sees, but the water is bad, and the land is unfruitful." And he said, "Bring me a new jar and put salt in it." So they brought it to him. And he went out into the spring of water and threw salt in it and said, "Thus says the Lord, I have purified these waters. There shall not be from their death or unfruitfulness any longer." So the waters have been purified to this day, according to the word of Elijah, which he spoke.
0: We're sitting next to a spring. It's called Elisha's Spring. They pump the water from the fountain. Just to give you an illustration of the beauty of water in the desert. Now, the people came to Elisha and said, "We cannot use the water. It's bad." So he asked for a bowl of salt. Elisha put the salt into the water, and it became sweet. And you can taste the water right now. It's still sweet. Now, what is the message? Jesus says, we are the salt of the earth. Water represents people. And we must disappear with grace and kindness into the masses and give them a different flavor. So this is the wonderful story of Elisha's fountain. And may the Lord help us to be salt. Salt that changes water, changes people from something bitter to something sweet.
1: So Joshua the son of Nun called the priests and said to them, "Take up the Ark of the Covenant and let seven priests carry seven trumpets of ram's horns before the Ark of the Lord." Then he said to the people, "Go forward and march around the city and let the armed men go on before the Ark of the Lord." And it was so that when Joshua had spoken to the people, the seven priests carrying the seven trumpets of ram's horns before the Lord went forward and blew the trumpets. And the Ark of the Covenant of the Lord followed them. But Joshua commanded the people, saying, "You shall not shout nor let your voice be heard, nor let a word proceed out of your mouth until the day I tell you, shout, then you shall shout." So he had the Ark of the Lord taken around the city, circling it once. Then they came into the camp and spent the night in the camp. Now Joshua rose early in the morning, and the priests took up the Ark of the Lord. And the seven priests carrying the seven trumpets of ram's horns before the Ark of the Lord went on continually and blew the trumpets. And the armed men went before them, and the rear guard came after the Ark of the Lord while they continued to blow the trumpets. Then it came about on the seventh day that they rose early at the dawning of the day and marched around the city in the same manner seven times. Only on that day they marched around the city seven times. And it came about at the seventh time, when the priests blew the trumpets, Joshua said to the people, "Shout, for the Lord has given you the city. And the city shall be under the ban. It and all that is in it belongs to the Lord. Only Rahab the harlot and all those who are with her in the house shall live, because she hid the messengers whom we sent. But as for you, only keep yourselves from the things under the ban, lest you covet them, and take some of the things under the ban." So the people shouted, and priests blew the trumpets, and it came about, when the people heard the sound of the trumpet, that the people shouted with a great shout, and the wall fell down flat, so that the people went up into the city, every man straight ahead, and they took the city. And they utterly destroyed everything in the city, both man and woman, young and old, and ox and sheep and donkey, with the edge of the sword.

I'm glad that you're able to join me as we seek God's word and find in his perfect will how we as his people can finish this work in regards to getting the three angels' message. So we're going to study God's plan, God's method of reaching the world with the three angels' message. So before we begin this, I'd like to approach the great chief physician, the sovereign God. So if you can bow your heads while I kneel and seek God in prayer.

my thoughts, my words, by the power of the Holy Spirit. In Jesus' name we pray. Amen. As we go through these studies, what you need is your great medical book, the Bible, pen and pad, and prayer, because we want to actually understand God's will and His divine plan and guiding His people in a finishing work. So if you're with me, I'd like for you to open up your Bibles to the book of Matthew, chapter 9, as

plan and guiding his people in a finishing work. So if you're with me, I'd like for you to open up your Bibles to the book of Matthew chapter 9 as we prepare for our discussion. Matthew chapter 9. We're going to pick up here at verse 35. As you turn those pages, Matthew chapter 9, verse 35. Let us read. And Jesus went about all the cities and villages. I want you to notice this. Teaching in their synagogue and preaching the gospel of the kingdom and healing every sickness and every disease among the people. Now, I want you to notice in verse 35, what do we see? We see Christ's threefold ministry in fulfilling his Father's will. Notice the first phase, teaching. The second, preaching. The third, healing. That was Christ's method of evangelizing, teaching, preaching, and healing. Now, Christ is our great exampler. Keep that in mind. He is the one that we need to model after. We need to study his life to become like him. We need to study his life to carry out the work as he has given us. Notice in verse 36, but when he saw the multitude, he was moved with compassion. Keep that in mind. On them, because they fainted and were scattered abroad as sheep having no shepherd. Verse 37. Then said he unto his disciples, the harvest truly is what? Plenteous. But the what? The laborers are few. See, there's not a problem for the demand for the need, but there's a problem of providing the need. We need to supply the need. And so this type of work would never have a downside. When we follow God's method, we will always have a work to do until Jesus comes. Notice what he said in verse 38. Pray ye therefore the Lord of the harvest that he will what? Send forth laborers unto his harvest. So we see Christ's threefold ministry, teaching, preaching, and healing. We see that he was moved with compassion. That word compassion is to put yourself in the place of the one that has need. It's not only sympathy, but it's empathy. And to be moved with compassion, that means you are actuated, you are motivated to meet that need. But this is a great need. That's why Jesus said, the harvest is plenteous, but the laborers are few. What God is looking for, my friends, are laborers. Type of laborers that will follow God's plan. And so what we're going to study now, as we're going to use the PowerPoint, and as you're going to notice what will be upon the screen, we're going to entitle this series of meeting, The Divine Prescription, Hope for Humanity. It's going to be in a three-part series. So we're going to start with part one. Part one states, who is called? Let's get a brief introduction. Then we'll move into the very question, answer the very question, who is called? So first of all, I'd like to establish something. There are three final great tests to the Seventh-day Adventist Church. I want you to follow me. Three final great tests for the Seventh-day Adventist Church. So let's briefly look at those tests. The three tests. The first one is the Sabbath. Will that be a test? You know, the Bible says, remember the Sabbath day and what? Keep it holy. Exodus 28, verse 8. When you turn to your Bible and you'll read in Revelation chapter 14, verse 1 through 3, the Bible says, hold back the four winds until my servants are what? Sealed in their forehead. Isaiah 8:14 says, you know, talking about seal the law, seal my servants, the law, the testimony, the sealing. In Revelation 14, 1, John saw a group of people with their father's name written where? In their forehead. Name. We're going to see this in a moment. So bind up the testimony, seal the law among my disciples. Isaiah, 8, verse 16. Seal. We find, what is that seal, that law, the Sabbath? As we go back on the screen, we find that seal within the Ten Commandments is the law of God. Keep that in mind. Very important. So here in Exodus 20, verse 8 through 11, you see what a seal.

will consist of. The name, we find that it represents the creator, the territory. So the law, the seven-day Sabbath, contains the seal of the living God. Here's a statement from manuscript. Some might be familiar with this book, maybe not, but if you have the video, you can always go over this over and over again. Manuscript 173, 1902. Notice what it says. It is not any seal or mark that can be seen, but a settling into the truth, what? Both intellectually and spiritually. Follow me. So they cannot be moved. So as God's people, step by step, follow Jesus, they are being settled into the truth of God. And when the crisis comes, they will not be moved. And so we find the three tests. So in Revelation chapter 13, we're going to see that the Sabbath is a test. Remember, Revelation chapter 13, when you will not be able to buy or sell unless you what? Have what? The mark of the beast. So we find the mark and the seal. We'll see that in the final days, there are going to be a law passed forcing people to violate their conscience in regards of a matter of worship. And most of us who are studying the word of God in prophecy, we realize that the Sabbath is a test in the last days. This is what's being controverted. The Sabbath will be a test. It will definitely separate us. Remember the Sabbath. That's the first test we're going to see. The Sabbath is a test to the church. Right now, it's not a test. When the crisis comes,

prophecy. The gift of prophecy has been given to the church, and there will be a test, and that test is going on now. Many of us are giving up the testimonies. Notice what it says as I read this from Third Selected Message, Book 3, Selected Message, page 84, paragraph 3. Notice what it says. One thing is certain. Those Seventh-day Adventists who take their stand under Satan's banner will what? First give up their what? Faith in the warnings and reproofs contained in the testimonies of God's Spirit. This is happening now. We are questioning the authority and the inspirational gift that has been given to the church. This will be also a test to the church. Keep this in mind. So what's the first test? The Sabbath. The second test, the spirit of prophecy. Now let's go down to the third test. You say, well, you're going kind of far now. You tell me that the Gospel Medical Missionary Work is going to be a test. We find here in Matthew 25, 40, the Bible says, Jesus said, inasmuch you have done it unto what? One of the least of these, my brethren, ye have done it unto me. You're going to follow that as we read in Matthew 24. We're talking about the faithful servant. We're going to find that there's only two classes of people, goats and sheep. We're going to realize that only servants will be sealed. Only servants motivated by the Spirit of God will walk on the sea of glass. We're going to see that the Gospel Medical Missionary Work will be a test. Notice what it says in a book called Counsels on Health, page 506. Notice, read, really follow me as I read this. As religious aggression subverts the liberties of our nation, those who stand for freedom of conscience will be placed in unfavorable position. It goes on, for their sake, they should, notice this now, for their sake, they what? They should, while they have opportunity to do what? To become intelligent in regards to what? Disease, its causes, prevention, and what? Cure. Keep that in mind now. And those who do this will find a field of labor anywhere. This is the work that's going through to the end, ladies and gentlemen. There will be suffering ones, plenty of them, who will need help, not only among those of our own faith, but largely among those who know not the truth. So here we are. Here's a question to you. In this writing, what are the four things that we need to know now in preparing for the finishing this work according to the scripture? What are the four things? Notice what it says. What should we know? Number one, disease, causes, prevention, and cure. When should we find this out? Now. We need to be preparing now. Why? Let's go back. Let me go back for a moment. It says, as religious aggression subverts the liberties of our nation. What is this referring to? Religious aggression. Religious aggression subverts the liberty of our nation. Those who will stand for freedom of conscience will be placed where? In unfavorable positions. Therefore, this is dealing with the Sunday crisis. That means before that time comes, we need to understand Gospel Medical Missionary Work. We need to understand what is disease, the causes, the prevention, and cure. Why? Because we're going to see that this is the last work. This is the last work. Very important to understand that. Once again, what should we know? Number one, we should know what? Disease. Number two, causes. Number three, prevention. Number four, cure in these last days. Very important to understand this. As we move forward, I'd like to take us to the book of Revelation. Notice something here. In the book of Revelation, we find this angel flying in the midst of heaven. This is Revelation chapter 14, verse 6 and 7. Notice it says, I saw another angel, what? Flying in the midst of heaven, having the everlasting gospel. Now notice, I have on the screen here the word gospel medical. Notice this, evangelism. Now notice in the center of that word, you see the word angel. Very important. This angel is flying in the midst of heaven. That means this is a movement of angels. But we understand as we study the Word of God, this angel that John is referring to is not a literal angel. We find these are representative of people that God has chosen. You read that in the book of Revelation chapter 1. Paul tells us in the book of Galatians chapter 4, they receive him as an angel of God. So here's a people having an angelic message
So in the midst

of evangelism is that angel. We find then, as we move on, the angel represents what? People. We find flying in the midst of heaven, the speed, the urgency. Do we have a sense of urgency of the times we're living in? Do we realize that we're on the brink of eternity and God has a wonderful method that he has ordained for us to help finish this work? We find heaven. It is a message ordained by God. Having, I want you to notice this. This word having within the English language means it's possessive. So here's a group of people, not just have a message in theory, but here are a group of people that are experiencing the power of the gospel. You remember in the book of Romans chapter 1, you can write it down, verse 16. The Bible says, Paul is speaking, I'm not what? Ashamed of the gospel, for it is the what? The power of God unto salvation. Keep this in mind. The gospel is what? It's the power of God unto salvation. When we understand the word salvation, we're going to see how medical missionary work fits into this. When we understand the word salvation, Matthew 1, 21, they should call his name Jesus. Why? Because he will save his people from sin. So the gospel is the power of God to deliver us from what? Sin. So here are a group of people experiencing deliverance from sin. Everlasting gospel from eternity past to eternity in the future. Keep this in mind. Turn with me to the book of Psalms 67, verse 2, as we see something very important in regards to salvation. In Psalm 67, 2, the Bible says, that thy way may be known upon earth. Notice this, thy saving health among what? All nations. All nations. Keep this in mind. Psalm 67, 2. Now notice this on the screen. Notice it. Health and salvation. There is an intimate relationship between health and salvation. Remember Jesus' threefold ministry? Teaching, preaching, and healing. Notice the relationship. When we look at this word, salvation, if we just take the A-T-I-O-N and put E on there, you end up with a word called salve. Now, what do you do with this salve? It's an ointment. It's an ointment, and that is for healing. Now, when we look at this word salve, it means to heal. So salvation really, even in Hebrew and Greek, it means to heal. So God is saying, I want my healing message to be made known to all nation. Healing on what level? Physical, mental, and spiritually. Healing all around the world. My saving health message. My healing message all around the world. That's why God tells us in Matthew 28, verse 18 to 20. He says, go. He didn't say sit. He said, go. And carry this message to all the world. Carry this message to North America, South America, Europe, Africa, Asia, Australia, New Zealand, all over the world. Notice what it says in Matthew 24:14. You should be familiar with this text. Notice what it says. The Bible says, and this gospel of the kingdom should be what? Preach in all the world for a witness to what? All what? Nation. And then shall the end come. We just saw in Revelation 14, verse 6. The everlasting gospel. So this gospel got to be preached. Now notice what it says. For a witness. What is a witness? Someone that heard of the experience on the news or secondhand? No. A witness is someone who had firsthand experience. So this gospel must be witness to the world. As we look on the screen here, here's a very profound statement. Evangelism is the heartbeat of the church. Notice what it says. Signs of the Times. ST. Signs of the Times. December 20, 1899. The spiritual life of the church can be kept alive only as its members make personal efforts to do what? Win souls. You and I cannot spiritually thrive if we do not seek to win souls. It's like in the physical realm. If you don't use muscles, they atrophy. If you don't use your brain, it will be drained. Activity is a law of life. Keep this in mind. It's a law of life. So let us then come down to the point, the call to medical missionary work. Let's find out. What is this call? In ministry, in

Ministry of Healing, page 17, verse 2. I mean, paragraph 2. Ministry of Healing, wonderful book. You need to get this book, especially if you're interested in what's being said on the in this series of messages. Ministry of Healing is a book that turned my life around over 40 years ago. When someone gave me that book, I did not know who and what the writer was all about. Then I found out the writer, being a woman with less than a fourth grade education, had wrote this book. But not even being a Christian myself, when I picked up this book and began to compare it with the scripture, I came to the conclusion that this book had to be inspired. This is the book that changed my life. This is the book that motivates me, along with the word of God, to be carrying out gospel medical missionary work for the last 36 years. Very important. In this book, we find it says that Christ, the very first paragraph, it says that Christ came as an unwearied servant to minister to man's necessities. Unwearied servant. That's the type of life God's church has to experience. So who is called? Who is called? In these series of meetings, we're going to find out who is called in this presentation. The next presentation, we're going to talk about what is true gospel medical missionary work. And finally, how is gospel medical missionary work to be carried out? So let's establish, finally, based on our understanding that God has called his people to embrace this health message, this gospel medical missionary work, to give it to all the world. So find out, who is called? Who is called? We're going to use the screen to identify. Once again, in the book, Ministry of Healing, write these down. If you have the book, pick it up. Go get it. Find it. If you don't have a book, we will make sure you get a book. Just contact us. We'll make sure you get a book. In Ministry of Healing, page 395, paragraph 1. Notice what it says. True education is what? Missionary training. Every son and daughter of God is called to be what? A missionary. Now, unfortunately, we tend to narrow down the word missionary and define it as going to foreign countries. That's a missionary. A missionary is not defined by going to foreign countries or any country. It is defined as you have a mission. A mission. That mission is to carry the three angel message. It could be in your neighborhood. It could be on the college campus. It could be in your business. It could be right in your home. You're a missionary wherever you go. You don't have to travel around the world to be a missionary. Jesus did not really travel too far during his time of earthly ministry. Probably less than 300 miles radius. So we find here, missionary. Notice what it says. Again, Minister of Healing, page 148. To everyone who becomes a partaker of his grace, the Lord appoints a work for others. Individually, we are to stand in our lot and place, saying, as Isaiah said, Isaiah 6, here I am, send me. Keep this in mind. When you embrace Christ as your personal Savior, you, by your natural, your born again experience, your second birth, you automatically become a missionary. If you're not doing missionary work, then you're not born again. Because remember, it's the Spirit of God that what? Imbues us, empower us. And when Christ's Spirit is in me, I'm going to do the work of Christ. So there's no way a person can be in church for 30 years and not reaching out to help somebody. We become what we call spiritually constipated. If you understand that, physiologically, when the bowels don't move, it backs up. It creates a stagnant environment where bacteria grows and that breeds diseases. So if we're not laboring for souls, we're becoming spiritually constipated. We become a cesspool. And that influence permeates throughout the church and thus creates spiritual disease. Selfishness, jealousy, pride, envy. We don't want that. God has given us a work to do. Notice what it says. Upon the minister of the word. Notice this. The missionary nurse, the Christian physician, the individual Christian, people like you and I. Whether be merchant or farmer or professional, what? Man. Or mechanic. The responsibility rests upon all. When we read this, this includes everybody. The maid, the janitor,
You don't have to be degreed and ordained.

You just need to have the grace of God. Notice what it says. It is our work to reveal to men the gospel of their salvation. Every enterprise in which we engage should be a means to this end. That means I'm not going to engage in any endeavor or business that's not going to promote the gospel of Jesus Christ. That is so important to understand that. God can. Now, notice this. Gospel workers, page 488, 49. Notice what it says. God can. What can he do? He can use those who have not had a thorough education in the schools of men. Did you hear that? Most people disqualify themselves because they say, well, I'm not learning. I don't have a degree. Well, I tell a person that you really need 3 degrees in order to do this work. You need 3 degrees. Some of us might know these degrees. The first degree is a B.A., born again. What do you think about that? If you're born again, then you have the first degree. M.D., made in the divine image. You already have that because God breathed into this dust 6,000 years ago and created man in his image. And then third degree is a P.H.D. What is that? Praising him daily. Born again, made in the divine image, and praising him daily. That is your qualification. Notice what the Bible says through the spirit of prophecy says under the inspiration of God. It says God can and will use those who have not had a thorough education in the schools of men. A doubt of what? His power to do this. To doubt God can use anybody. Notice what it says is manifest unbelief. You look at yourself, your inabilities, the weakness, the frailty. But that in itself is enough for God to manifest his power. He take the foolish things of this world to confound the wisdom of this world. Notice what it says. It is limiting the omnipotent power of the one with whom nothing is impossible. Oh, for less of this uncalled for distrustful caution. It leaves so many forces of the church unused. It closes up the way so that the Holy Spirit cannot use men, because you've got to be qualified through degrees, through education. And I'm not knocking education if it is geared to preparing people to be God's instrument. It goes on and says here, it keeps in idleness those who are willing and anxious to labor in Christ's line. It discourages from entering the work many who will become efficient laborers together with God if they were given a fair chance. I hope that as you listen to these series presentation, that you will have a heart that is open for God to come in and move upon you to realize that you have been called for such a time as this, as a solution to problems that God knew that was going to exist before you were born. That means you, each one of us, we are a solution to problems in this world that God knew was going to exist. That means if you and I do not align ourselves with God, that problem that exists in the heart of human beings may never be resolved or solved, because you and I have failed to allow God to use us. I have a unique part and role in helping to finish this work. Very important to understand this. Who is called? Now, please put this in memory hall, okay? This needs to be indelibly imprinted upon the mind. Volume 7 of the Testimony, page 62. And I want you, as I read this, I want you to rehearse this in your own mind, especially the first two lines. Notice what it says. We have come to a time when what? Only nurses? Doctors? No. It says we have come to a time when every member of the church should take hold of what? Medical missionary work. Please put that down. I hope you can put it in still writing, that it would not be moved, because this is indelibly need to be imprinted upon your mind. Let's repeat this again in our mind. We are what? We have come to a time that what? Every member of the church should take hold of medical missionary work.

Many people have read this, but somewhere down the line, it has been lost sight of. Every seven-day Adventist should be a medical missionary. That's what it says. Every member, not some, every member. Notice what it says. The world is a laser house filled with victims of both what? Physical and spiritual disease. Medical missionary work is not only just geared to the physical, but it's geared to the whole person, to the spiritual. There are people under guilt and condemnation, rejection, abuse and misuse. And there might be someone here listening to me that has this answer to that person's problem through the word of God based on your experience. You must become a medical missionary. That's no option. Well, the option is to get out of Christ. But if you're in Christ, you got to be a medical missionary. Notice what it says. Everywhere, people are perishing for lack of what? The lack of a knowledge of the truths that have been committed to who? To us, the church. There are people who are doing the best they know how to do, but they are ignorant of these truths that we have. We are blessed. Notice what it says. It says the knowledge of the truths that have been committed to us, the members of the church. Speaking to us now, the members of the church needs what? Of awakening. We need to be revived and reformed that they might realize their responsibility to impart these truths. This is the purpose of these series of meetings, to arouse in you and to arouse in me the greater burden, of greater need that I need to become a tool in God's hand. And he has ordained a true method, gospel medical missionary work, that each one of us need to take hold of this work. I cannot overemphasize this. Please pray in your heart. Say, Lord, make me a gospel medical missionary. And we're going to see this as we go through this series. It is not something complicated. It's not complicated to understand this. So who is called? Who is called? God wants the ministers and the church members to do what? To take a decided, it didn't just say theoretically. It says a decided what? Active what? Interest in the medical missionary work. It's not just for us to give a mental assent to it, but we need to be engaging in it. We're going to see how that's done. We're establishing here that every member, when we look at Luke chapter 10, you read the parable of the Good Samaritan, Luke chapter 10, verses 30 through 37. If you read the story, you might be familiar with the story where one of the church members fell amongst robbers and thieves and were left there to die. Left there to die. You know the story. First came a priest, and as he passed by, he saw him. He did not stop to do anything because he was had probably a church business appointment. He did not stop. He was so religious, the fact that he had to get to the church business meeting. Then came a Levi. First you had the priest, that's the pastor. Then you had the Levi, that's the elder. Because he was too engaged in his own personal duties. These were church folk that bypass the victim that was part of their own. But the Samaritan, a despised sect. So who was my neighbor? He stopped. But not only he stopped, but he began to perform true medical missionary. What did he do? He put oil and he bandaged his wounds. He ministered to the needs of that person. Not only that, he took out his own money to house him. And he said, whatever he need, I will pay. So he divested it of himself. He not only physically met the needs, he met the emotional and spiritual need of this person. This parable is true medical missionary work. But notice where the help came from. It came from outside of the church, unfortunately. I pray that we would not be found guilty of this. Every member should become a medical missionary.

So as we come to a closure here, who is called? I think it's very clear that as you are trained, people from all over the world learning true medical missionary work, pictures of people who have the desire, young and old, they're being educated to go out into the world to preach the gospel. These are people being called from Asia, from all over, trained. Australia, trained. Even this dear lady that came to our training school some time ago, she had a very serious interest in working with people with AIDS in Africa. So she came to our facility to be trained to how to truly see people overcome AIDS. And she went into Africa where God really blessed her, and then she moved on to another part of Africa in Kenya and started a home for children who have lost parents from AIDS. Training in New Zealand, training in Austria, preparing folks, Australia, training, Germany, all over the world, Jamaica. These people are called. Thailand, training. You and I, we are called. We are called. Will you answer the Gospel American missionary call? This is my appeal to you. We want to go on in part two to understand what is medical missionary work. But at this point, we want to pause a moment. We're going to pray. You have seen very briefly that every member of the church is called to do medical missionary work. We have seen that the medical missionary work is part of the final test for God's people. We have seen that the gospel embraced the medical missionary work because we see the word salvation means to heal. God has blessed this church with a healing message. When you and I answer the call, will we be willing to say, Lord, here I am. Send me. I'm ready. You might be saying in your heart, I don't know what to do. Don't worry about that. God said, are you willing? First of all, are you willing? Where there first is a willing heart, God going to impart. So we're going to see how this is carried out. Do you want to answer the call? If that is your position, I want to pray with you. I want to pray that God will seal that in your heart, that you're going to respond to his call, that you're willing to take hold of gospel medical missionary work. You are willing to be equipped, to be fitted to do this work. If that is your desire, I'd like for you to kneel with me in prayer as we ask God to put his seal of approval. Let us kneel, those who can. If you cannot, bow your heads, for God knows the heart. So let us pray. Loving Father in heaven, in the name of Jesus, we thank you for your words, the Holy Bible, and the spirit of prophecy that is clearly outlined to us. The work that has been entrusted to your church, we have been called into existence to be a light bearer. We've been called to make known your healing message to all nations, according to Psalm 67, verse 2. We have been called to take hold of true gospel medical missionary work. Every member and each person's father who has opened up their hearts to declare that they want to accept this call, at this time, I pray, put your seal of approval upon every heart. And now, Lord, fit us to fulfill this calling. In Jesus' name we pray, and for his name.

It was at the cross where Jesus died that the future of humanity was secured forever, and this took place at Calvary. The Bible says, and when they were come to the place that is called Calvary, there they crucified him. It is also referred to as Golgotha. Both carry the same meaning. Golgotha is Aramaic, whereas Calvary has Latin origins, both meaning the place of the skull, referring to the hill where Jesus' execution took place. Today, there are several competing claims as to where this is. There is a Church of the Holy Sepulchre, but that's located inside the city. Then there is a place near the Garden Tomb located just outside the Damascus Gate. And there is another location near the Lion's Gate. So much happened at the cross of significance, beginning with Jesus' walk there. Made to carry his own cross, but due to having not eaten or drank for a few days, he fell under its weight. Simon of Cyrene was watching in the crowd, and he was forced to carry the cross, a task he didn't volunteer for, but one he was forever grateful that he was able to do. Reaching the top of the hill, the prisoners were nailed to the cross. Normally, the soldiers would have to hold them down, but this time with Jesus, it was different. He willingly held out his arms and let them put nails in his hands and into his feet. "Father, forgive them, for they know not what they do," was all his lips uttered, a far cry from the cursing that they were used to. As the cross was lifted up and violently thrust into the ground, Pilate wrote an inscription to put it on the top of the cross: "Jesus of Nazareth, the King of the Jews." As Jesus hung on the cross, he was bitterly mocked by those who were there, who goaded him into coming down from the cross if he was really the Messiah. He was mocked by the priests. He was mocked by those who passed by, and he was mocked by one of the thieves. The other thief, though, didn't mock him and famously asked the question, "Lord, when you come again, remember me." And Jesus promised that he would. As Jesus looked out over the crowd, he saw John and his mother standing there. And he turned to his mother and said, "Mother, look after John." Then he turns to John and says, "John, look after my mother." In spite of the pain that he was experiencing, physical, emotional, and spiritual pain, he took time to care for his mother. As Jesus hung upon the cross and felt the weight of the world's sin upon his shoulders, he felt the separation from his Father as he looked up to heaven and only saw darkness. All the forces of evil were assembled at the cross, hoping that Jesus would fail in his mission of salvation. And as he began to feel the pain of separation, as darkness enshrouded the cross, he cried out, "Eloi, Eloi, lama sabachthani, my God, why have you forsaken me?" Jesus was not going to die just a physical death, but rather an eternal death that would separate him from the Father forever. Jesus then cried out, "It is finished. Father, into your hands I commend my spirit." Jesus did not die from the pain of the nails in his hands. He died from a broken heart. A heart broken by the separation that sin brings from his Father. A heart broken under the weight of the world's sin. A heart broken by your sin and mine. Jesus was the only one who could save humanity. And today, we can experience true new life, healing, peace, and freedom because Jesus made the ultimate sacrifice.

The song says, at the cross where I first saw the light, and the burden of my heart rolled away. It's at the cross where we see the ultimate gift of love in action. It's also at the cross where we see the true spirit of Satan, and we see the contrast between love and hate. May we be moved by the sacrifice of Jesus for us. May we put away everything that separates us from Jesus. The Bible says, for God so loved the world that he gave his only begotten Son, that whosoever believes on him should not perish, but have everlasting life. Choose Jesus today and give him your heart.

There will be people who are saying that the past, the things that our pioneers learned under the Spirit of God, is error. The old truths, the old paths are being cursed, ridiculed, despised, and those that want to heed them are being called offshoots, deceived, and deluded. We're living in a time when there is so much confusion, so much deception, so many lies, nothing to believe in, and here we are being given an anchor. We are being given the answer to lighten the path that we're walking on. It was part of the prophecy. Okay, well, welcome everyone to Amazing Discoveries Camp Meeting 2024. We're very excited that you're here. I'm not the normal public speaker at camp meetings, but hopefully you'll be blessed. Let us pray before we start. If you'll kneel with me. Dear Heavenly Father, Lord, I ask for your Holy Spirit to be here tonight during this meeting, Lord. Please forgive my sins. Please hide me behind your cross so that they don't see me or my imperfections, but that they see you, Lord. Give me the words, Lord, that you would have me speak. And Lord, bless each and every one that's here, that they may get a blessing and that they may, Lord, see the truth that you have for them tonight. In Jesus' name I pray, amen. It was on this very day, 180 years ago, Monday, August 12, 1844, that a camp meeting, not unlike ours, took place in Exeter, New Hampshire. It was a five-day camp meeting, beginning August 12 to August 18, and there were 3,000 to 4,000 attending. It is described as the greatest camp meeting that Adventists ever held. It was held in the woods, in the open, not in a tent canopy or not in a facility, but outdoors, but with plenty of seats. The participants came from far, far areas, north, south, west, east, to study anew the evidences of their faith. Some came anticipating new light. And it was here that a new concept, indeed a new conviction, began to grip the Millerites, which changed their attitude from weariness and indefinite waiting to intense expectancy. These Millerites, or Advent believers, as they were called, believed that Jesus, our heavenly high priest, was to emerge from the heavenly holy of holies and gather his waiting people and take them home to heaven. And it was at this camp meeting that they learned that when he was going to come was October 1844. As the camp meeting began, all were in a state of uncertainty and suspense.

Several years before, God had sent an angel to move upon the heart of a farmer named Miller to search prophecies in Daniel and the Revelation. And since 1837, he'd been preaching about Christ's return. Angels of God repeatedly visited that chosen one to guide his mind and open to his understanding prophecies which had ever been dark to God's people. The commencement of the chain of truth was given to him, and he was led on to search for link after link until he looked with wonder and admiration upon the word of God. He saw there a perfect chain of truth. Based on the day for a year principle and the 2300-day prophecy and the harmonious termination of several other prophecies, he and those that believed him expected Jesus to come sometime in 1843, 1844. Miller and his associates were serious Bible students, and they deftly wielded the sword of the Word of God in ways little known today. The Bible came alive to them as they ran to and fro through the scriptures, comparing scripture with scripture, and God honored their efforts by opening to them the prophecies that had been shrouded in mystery until the appointed time. They did not realize that they themselves were a living prophecy, fulfilling it themselves, and what they were about to experience had been foretold in the book of Revelation. They had at first believed that Christ would come in the spring of 1844. When he did not come, they believed the verse in Habakkuk, which says, "Though it tarry, wait for it." They believed that they were living in the tarrying time or slumbering time from the parable of the 10 virgins that waited for the bridegroom. The meeting at the Exeter camp on this particular day was languishing. Interest was lagging. A variety of speakers had come to try to bolster their faith and present fresh ideas, but it was all familiar to the audience. The crowd was restless. Joseph Bates, the speaker for that particular hour, was trying to bolster their confidence and sustain their faith in the promises of God. He was a sea captain, and he was using an illustration of patient waiting that he had experienced while nearing home on a sea voyage. Suddenly, a man came riding full speed into the camp on horseback. It was Samuel Sheffield Snow. Dismounting, he placed his horse where they kept their stock and went to sit next to his sister, Mrs. John Couch, wife of an Adventist preacher. He opened his Bible and began whispering to her, earnestly rehearsing to her his convictions as to the cause of their disappointment. Her heart was thrilled, and unable to keep silence any longer, she suddenly rose and in a ringing voice addressed Bates, "Brother Bates, all you are saying is well and good, but here is a man with a message from God who has light on the midnight cry." It was a dramatic. The preacher paused. He had been warned in the dream the night before that someone would come with important light that day. So he responded, "Let him come and deliver his message." And he sat down to hear what he had to say. The atmosphere was tense with expectancy as Snow walked forward and entered the pulpit. He began quietly but effectively to present his convictions and to submit his evidence. He asked a series of questions. And then, after getting the audience to answer those questions in a strong voice, he said, "Behold, the bridegroom cometh on the 10th day of the seventh month. Go ye out to meet him." As he uttered those words, the mighty power of God fell on that camp, prostrating many to the ground, suddenly turning that camp into a powerful confessing and testimony meeting. That was only the beginning of the midnight cry message. As Samuel Snow presented his findings, his logical reasoning carried weight, and his measured conclusions seemed inescapable. Convictions swept over the entire congregation and followed by decisive action. From the Exeter camp meeting, they went forth

with crusading zeal in the most amazing development of the entire movement. Sister White says, "There went with it an impelling power that moved the soul. There was no doubt, no questioning. As the crowd left their homes after that eventful camp meeting, everywhere on trains and in streets, you could hear the call, 'Behold, the bridegroom cometh.' They wanted to tell everyone of the certainty of their conclusions that Jesus was coming. An amazing movement was started that sultry day that nothing could sway." Samuel Snow later put together all the documentation that proved his calculations, and we will make this booklet available to you later in the week. Today, there are not many that could explain how Samuel Snow came to his time frame, or how they later came to select that date, October 22, 1844. And in fact, many people today think it doesn't matter. It isn't important. We're here, aren't we? But in our universities, our students are being told that the date is wrong and that our pioneers were off in their calculations. And as a result, people are losing confidence in the faith. Those that stay Adventists view the beginnings of our faith as nothing more than a legend, a tradition, nothing certainly close to real calculations based on sound biblical doctrine. Were our pioneers wrong? Our theme this camp meeting is "Nothing to Fear Except We Forget." And the slogan comes from a longer quote written by Ellen White, a prophet of God that lived in the late 1800s, early 1900s, and who also took part in waiting expectantly for Jesus to come. If some of you don't know her and find it strange that there's a prophet today, we have some information at the back for you that you can look up. The slogan for our camp meeting comes from one of her quotes, and I've got the whole thing here. "In reviewing our past history, having traveled over every step of advance to our present standing, I can say, praise God. As I see what God has wrought, I am filled with astonishment and with confidence in Christ as leader. We have nothing to fear for the future, except as we shall forget the way that the Lord has led us and his teaching in our past history." What can we learn from this? Who is responsible for the teachings in the past history? Was it God or man? King Solomon, the wisest man who ever lived, wrote in Ecclesiastes, "There is no remembrance of former things, neither shall there be any remembrance of things that are to come with those that shall come after." So what is he telling us? He's telling us that people are going to forget the past, and they are also going to forget the future, the prophecies. We can't forget the leading process, how God led us in the past so that we know how he's going to lead us in the future. Today, there is much confusion and fear about the end times. I believe it's because we've forgotten how God led us in the past. We've forgotten the promises for the future, and we don't understand the prophecies. And if we forget how God has led us in our past, we won't have strength for the future. This applies to our personal lives as we remember how God led us, protected us, blessed us. And it also applies to our church history, where we need to remember how God led us into truth and guided our understanding. The things that God has made plain, we need to remember. The Lord has declared that the history of the past shall be rehearsed as we enter upon the closing work. Are we on the closing work? Are we about to see momentous events coming on this earth? Yes. And what does God want us to do? Rehearse our history. Every pillar that he has established is to be strengthened. We cannot now step off the foundation that God has established. We cannot now enter into any new organization, for this would mean apostasy from the truth. There is need now to rehearse the experience of the men who acted a part in the establishment of our work at the beginning. Thus saith the Lord, stand ye in the ways and see and ask for

For the old paths, where is the good way? And walk therein, and ye shall find rest for your souls. Where are we to go? To the past, to the old paths. And what do the people say? We will not walk therein. Sounds like rebellion. Friends, there are many who are saying this today. They're saying, we will not walk therein. And they find no rest because they have no sure foundation on which to base their faith. We have also a more sure word of prophecy, whereunto ye do well that you take heed, as unto a light that shineth in a dark place, until the day dawn and the day star arise in your hearts. Who is the day star? Jesus. Don't let anybody ever tell you that prophecy is not about Jesus. That prophecy doesn't contain Jesus. It absolutely does. And when we study it, Jesus comes into our hearts. Prophecy gives us assurance so that we don't need to be lost or confused, and it gives us instruction and direction. Prophecy is from Jesus. We know that the spirit of prophecy is the testimony of Jesus. So what is the testimony of Jesus? The spirit of prophecy. It is his word. It's not just theoretical knowledge. What is this book? Is it the word of God? Yes, it is. And it contains not just stories, not just promises, but prophecies. Many of them, in fact, most of them have been fulfilled already, but Jesus is the author of those prophecies, and they point to him. Do we believe that the word of God is God's letter to us? We do, right? So if you love someone, like we claim to love Jesus, and he writes us a letter, and in it he tells us all the prophecies, shouldn't we listen? Obviously, it was important to him, so it must be important to us. They bring out his character and his plans. In fact, sometimes he's even the one giving the prophecy, like in Revelation 10.

and brought them into connection with himself. He has made them his representatives and has called them to be ambassadors for him in the last work of salvation. The greatest wealth of truth ever entrusted to mortals, the most solemn and fearful warnings ever sent by God to man, have been committed to them to be given to the world. And in the accomplishment of this work, our publishing houses are among the most effective agencies. But what do we learn from this? The Israelites were representatives of God, right? They were his special people. They were supposed to teach the rest of the world about God. And now we have been made those people. We are his ambassadors and his representatives, and we are given that special privilege and calling. And do we take our work seriously? Do our youth understand our commission? What does she call it? A wealth of truth ever, in the greatest wealth of truth ever entrusted to mortals. The most solemn and fearful warnings ever sent by God to man. That means even worse than the flood that was coming that Noah preached about. Another quote, the most solemn sacred work ever given to mortals is the proclamation of the first, second, and third angels' messages to our world. I was shown that as a people, we are deficient. Our works are not in accordance with our faith. Our faith testifies that we are living under the proclamation of the most solemn and important message that was ever given to mortals. Yet in full view of this, our efforts, our zeal, our spirit of self-sacrifice do not compare with the character of our work. We should awake from the dead, and Christ will give us life. This is a very serious statement. I have one more. To us has been entrusted the work of proclaiming these messages. There is no other work of so great importance. We are to allow nothing else to absorb our attention. The messages being spoken of here are the three angels' messages. Do we realize what we have been given? We're not just another denomination to choose from amongst all the others. We are supposed to be God's army, his Navy SEALs, with a special commission, a special mission, the most important and solemn message ever given to a human to do, to give, the most sacred work. What a high responsibility. Do we realize what we have been entrusted with? How should this knowledge shape our day-to-day activities and our decisions and attitudes? Those who are engaged in proclaiming the third angel's message are searching the scriptures upon the same plan that Father Miller adopted. Now I'm going to just clarify anyone who's wondering why it says father, because we're not supposed to call anybody father. This was a term of endearment. Do you sometimes call a friend auntie? Back then, they sometimes called people father. He was a very kindly man. In the little book entitled Views of the Prophecies and Prophetic Chronology, Father Miller gives the following simple but intelligent and important rules for Bible study and interpretation. And in our study of the Bible, we shall all do well to heed the principles set forth. So I cannot emphasize enough the importance of these 14 rules. We learn that those who are engaged in proclaiming the third angel's message should be studying these. So who is that? That's us. We were the ones entrusted with those messages, so therefore we should be following this. And she recommends that we follow these simple, intelligent, and important rules for Bible study. They are the interpretive principles that the Miller writes and the early Advent believers used in order to establish those teachings in the past history that we've just learned came from God. So if they used these rules, do you think that maybe they were from God too? They led to God's truth. Miller's rules were used by our pioneers to establish all of our truths, and they're based on the principle that scripture is its own expositor, which is a principle that was

established at the Protestant Reformation. In order to be established on the foundation, we need to follow these rules. Otherwise, we will stray from the foundation. If you haven't gotten our bookmark, Amazing Discoveries has a bookmark with the rules on both sides. You're welcome to call in, email, or ask at the back, and we will give you a free copy. Ellen White writes, I saw that those who had no experience in the first and second angel's message must receive them from those who had an experience. Okay, so there was an experience, she says, that we've missed out on. Were we there for the experience of the early Millerites and the Advent believers? No, it's 180 years later. We were not there. We did not experience what they experienced. And here we are learning that we, who have had no experience in these things, must receive them from those who had an experience and follow down through the messages. This week, Mackenzie is going to take you on a journey through these three angels' messages. And they sounded a long time ago, and many people don't realize that. Sadly, we've done more than

connected with the third message must gladly embrace the first, second, and third messages as God has given them, or have no part nor lot in the matter. It's a little bit of a long sentence. What is she trying to say there? She's saying that if we want to give the three angels messages, we need them in their entirety. We can't just take a little piece that we like and throw away the rest. If we're going to do that, she says we should have nothing to do with them. We are seeing this today. The old truths, the old paths are being cursed, ridiculed, despised, and those that want to heed them are being called offshoots, deceived, and deluded. It's come to that. Have mercy. Unless we take the three angels' messages as God has given them, she says, we should have nothing to do with them. You either take all or nothing. You can't have a piece. Do you know what it means when she says, as God has given them? Do you know how God gave them? This is a question we need to explore this week. We can deny and crucify the message. And how do we do that? Can anyone give me some examples? How do we deny or crucify the message? I can't hear you actually very well. Could it be by saying that it's error? Okay. Could it be by saying, oh, it wasn't fulfilled? Could it be that she said she didn't mean it? She didn't mean that when she said that. Could it be by saying, oh, it's in the past? How about, I'll look into that, but you never do. Do people do that? One of the most laughable examples I heard was a person who said, yes, that was a complete fulfillment of that prophecy, but it actually wasn't true. Can a fulfillment of a prophecy not be true? It's impossible. If it's fulfilled, then it's true. Another one I heard, that can't be the fulfillment because I would have known about it. That's pride. Unfortunately, today, people don't know their history. They barely know their geography. And I have some news for you. If you don't know about Napoleon and that he's in the Bible, I'm sorry, he still was there. It still happened. If you don't know that the barbarians sacked Rome, it still happened. And unfortunately, the Sunday law and the close of probation will also happen even if you don't know about it. We need to have the attitude of a learner. We need to humble ourselves and start having the attitude of a sincere learner. Never attempt to search the scriptures unless you are ready to listen, unless you are ready to be a learner. And God wants you to know. That's why he offers prophecy in the first place. What did he say? He does nothing except he revealeth his secret to his servants, the prophets. Now, at a time when we are facing the most momentous prophetic events ever to take place, do you think we should maybe ask the prophets to reveal his secrets? I think so. A lot of people watch presentations of speakers and never crack their Bibles open. They never look anything up. Instead, sometimes when people hear something new, they say, well, so-and-so doesn't teach that. I see an epidemic in our church of letting other people think for us. Do we base our religion on what our favorite speaker thinks or says? Are we putting people on a pedestal because we are so impressed with their intelligence, especially if they're conservative and speak boldly? Friends, we need to study for ourselves. We need to read the Bible for ourselves. We need to read the spirit of prophecy for ourselves. We need to check every quote ourselves. Remember, Jesus said, if it's possible, the very elect would be what? Deceived. How are you going to be undeceived if you don't study for yourself?

There will always be hooks to hang your doubts on. Did you know that? I believe God allows that to happen. He never removes all objections. Why? Because he wants you to exercise faith. It happens to the scriptures and it happens in the spirit of prophecy. But remember always that we base our faith on the weight of evidence. One outlier does not make a doctrine. The weight of evidence is what we need to look for. But we must be satisfied with the evidence God provides. We also may ask for too much evidence, more than God sees best to give. Let's take an example, John the Baptist. He came with a solemn warning from God. Jesus says that the Pharisees, in rejecting him, rejected the counsel of God against themselves, but that the publicans and the common people, they justified God being baptized with the baptism of John. That's Luke 7, 29 and 30. How did they justify God? Well, when it comes to the judgment and Jesus comes with his reward, these Pharisees will stand there and be surprised to find themselves rejected. They will plead that they were honest, that they would have believed if John had only worked a miracle or had given sufficient evidence. But there will be simple people who will rise up and say, "We lived at the same time as you, in the very same town. We heard the very same things you heard, and we believed. The evidence was enough." It was enough. And thus they will justify God and condemn the unbelievers. And so it is in every age and even in our day. Those who believe rise up and testify that the evidence was sufficient if the heart had only been humble enough to submit to God's ways. The Word of God often and earnestly insists upon humility of heart and contrition of soul as necessary in order to get the right understanding. "But to this man will I look, even to him that is poor and of a contrite spirit and trembleth at my word." This is the attitude we need to have when we approach scripture. There needs to be respect given to the word, not an attitude of disbelief and criticism. Maybe popularity is one of the hooks someone gets stuck on. People don't want to believe something that others don't agree with. If the truth is popular and lots of people believe it, then we tend to agree more readily with it. It's called groupthink. Whatever my friends think, that's what I'll believe. Even if all the quotes make sense, even if it's black on white, even if there's a mountain of evidence, but my friends and family don't believe it, so there must be something wrong with it. Besides, I could lose my friends. I could lose the approbation I receive from my fellow churchgoers. Truth is not always popular, friends. Don't look at the numbers. Don't look at what everyone else is believing so that you can believe what they do. Weigh the message for yourself. Does the spirit of prophecy support it? Is the truth established and taught by those who have been clearly led by the Spirit? Then humbly accept it. Noah had the same evidence which the world had. He believed, they disbelieved. He was right, they were wrong. Sometimes truth requires a sacrifice. William Miller's rule, number 14, the most important rule of all. It is that you must have faith. But what kind of a faith? It must be a faith that requires a sacrifice, and if tried, would give up the dearest object on earth, the world, and all its desires, character, in other words, reputation, living, occupation, family, home, comfort, and worldly honors. If any of them should hinder our believing any part of God's word, it would show that our faith to be vain. Nor can we ever believe so long as any of these motives lies lurking in our hearts. We must believe that God will never

forfeit his word. And we can have confidence that he who takes notice of the sparrows fall and numbers the hairs of our head will guard the translation of his own word and throw a barrier around it and prevent those who sincerely trust in God and put implicit confidence in his word from erring far from the truth, though they may not understand Hebrew or Greek. Today we're told you have to understand Hebrew and Greek to understand the Bible. In fact, you need to get a theology degree, and that's not enough. You need to get a master's degree, and then you need to become a doctor of divinity. Then you can teach the word. None of our pioneers had any of those. Are we willing to give up all to find truth? Really all? Let's go back to that list. Are we willing to give all those things up for the privilege of finding truth? The reason there's going to be a shaking in the church, friends, is because when the straight testimony is preached to Laodicea, they realize what it's going to cost them, and the price is too high. Their faith is not one that is willing to give all for the truth. Remember our slogan, we have nothing to fear for the future except as we shall forget the way that the Lord has led us and his teaching in our past history. Ellen White says, all should see the necessity of understanding the truth for themselves individually. We must each understand the doctrines that have been studied out carefully and prayerfully. It has been revealed to me that there is among our people a great lack of knowledge in regard to the rise and progress of the third angel's message. The rise and the progress of the third angel's message. There is great need to search the book of Daniel and the book of Revelation and learn the text thoroughly that we may know what is written. The Lord desires that every soul who claims to believe the truth shall have an intelligent knowledge of what is truth. In other words, you need to be able to explain it. You need to know. False prophets will arise and will deceive many. Everything is to be shaken that can be shaken. Then does it not become everyone to understand the reasons for our faith? In place of having so many sermons, there should be a more close searching of the Word of God, opening the Scriptures text by text and searching for the strong evidences that sustain the fundamental doctrines that have brought us where we now are upon the platform of eternal truth. She speaks often about the platform. Here's one. I was shown a platform braced by solid timbers, the truths of the Word of God. That's what the platform was. Someone was directing this man and that man to loosen the timbers supporting this platform. The foundation was built by the master worker and will stand storm and tempest. Will they permit this man to present doctrines that deny the past experience of the people of God? The time has come to take decided action. Here we see again that there's an experience from the people of God in the past that we cannot, dare not deny. The enemy of souls has sought to bring in the supposition that a great reformation was to take place among Seventh-day Adventists, and that this reformation would consist in what? Giving up the doctrines which stand as the pillars of our faith, and engaging in a process of reorganization. Were this reformation to take place, what would result? The principles of truth that God in his wisdom has given to the remnant church would be discarded. Has that happened? Maybe you will find out this week. Our religion would be changed. The fundamental principles that have sustained the work for the last 50 years would be accounted as what?
error.

There will be people who are saying that the past, the things that our pioneers learned under the Spirit of God, is error. This is pretty serious, friends. A new organization would be established. Books of a new order would be written. A system of intellectual philosophy would be introduced. Nothing would be allowed to stand in the way of the new movement. Does that mean that people who want to go to the past and want to go reignite what the pioneers taught are going to be persecuted? If nothing would be allowed to stand in the way of the new movement, sounds pretty aggressive. Who has authority to begin such a movement? We have our Bibles, we have our experience, and how is it attested to? By the miraculous working of the Holy Spirit. So this wasn't just a feeling. It was proven to be of God because they saw the Holy Spirit working. We have a truth that admits of no compromise. Shall we not repudiate everything that is not in harmony with this truth? The Seventh-day Adventist Church is not a church. It's a movement. It is itself a fulfillment of prophecy. Did you know that? Did you know that Seventh-day Adventists fulfilled prophecy by becoming a movement, by becoming a people? But why did God need a movement? Didn't we have the Protestant Reformation? Didn't that bring us out of the dark ages? It was the light that shined in the dark, the midnight of the papal rule. What about Huss and Jerome, Tyndale, Wycliffe, Luther? Didn't they bring us out of darkness into light? Yes, they were very good and important men. They did a great work. And through them, the light broke through the darkness. But what happened after they passed away? Their advancement stopped. The churches had become world-loving, formal, clinging to their creeds, and no longer advancing in truth. You see, God's truth is always advancing. He wants us to continue to grow. And that is why we needed the second angel's message. Great light was given to the reformers, but many of them received the sophistry of error through misinterpretation of the scriptures. We always talk about how great the Reformation was, but we've never read this quote. These errors have come down through the centuries, but although they be hoary with age, yet they have not behind them a thus saith the Lord. For the Lord has said, I will not alter the thing that has gone out of my lips. In his great mercy, the Lord has permitted what? Still greater light to shine when? In these last days. When were these last days? Do you know when this was written? It was written in 1896. So the last days were not in the last 10 years or 50 years or even the last 100 years. They were back then. So the greater light shone when? Back then. They received the greater light. Many who embraced the third message had not had an experience in the two former messages. Satan understood this, and his evil eye was upon them to overthrow them. But the third angel was pointing them to the most holy place, and those who had had an experience in the past messages were pointing them the way to the heavenly sanctuary. So let me just unpack this a little bit. There were people, they had not accepted the third message because they had not had an experience in the first two former messages. And as a result, those that had the experience in those first two messages were trying to show them the way to the third message. Many saw the perfect chain of truth in the angels' messages and gladly received them in their order and followed Jesus by faith into the heavenly sanctuary. These messages were represented to me as

an anchor to the people of God. Those who understand and receive them will be kept from being swept away by the many delusions of Satan. Those are pretty important at a time when deception will run deep. And what is in them? A chain of perfect truth. And they must be given and received in their order. Can we skip steps? Not according to this. Do we need only the last one? Not according to this. We need all three. But what happens to those that deny the light from behind? So what is the light from behind? Does anybody know? Well, let's read it. I seem to be surrounded with light and to be rising higher and higher from the earth. I turned to look for the Advent people. This was Ellen White's first vision in 1844 after the disappointment. I turned to look for the Advent people in the world but could not find them. When a voice said to me, look again and look a little higher. At this, I raised my eyes and saw a straight and narrow path cast high up above the world. On this path, the Advent people were traveling to the city, which was at the farther end of the path. They had a bright light set up behind them at the beginning of the path, which an angel told me was the midnight cry. Now, we had just heard about the midnight cry. This was Samuel Snow riding into the Exeter camp meeting with his news, and it spread like wildfire. This midnight cry, she says, is the bright light set up behind them at the beginning of the path, and tell me how far it was shining. The last sentence. This light shone all along the path and gave light for their feet so that they might not stumble. Friends, we're living in a time when there is so much confusion, so much deception, so many lies, nothing to believe in. And here we are being given an anchor. We are being given the answer to lighten the path that we're walking on so that we don't stumble. Maybe there would be more people in the church and less people leaving the church if they were clinging to this. If they kept their eyes fixed on Jesus, who was just before them, leading them to the city, they were safe. But soon some grew weary and said that the city was a great way off, and they expected to have entered it before. Do you think we might be saying that now, 180 years later? Did we not expect to be already not here? I'll be honest, in 1994, I got a driver's license ticket. A speeding ticket. And in Canada, you don't have to pay for it until you renew your license. And I was sure that Jesus was going to come in 1994 and I wouldn't have to pay my license, my ticket, so I never paid it until he didn't come in 1994 and I did pay it. Jesus would encourage them by raising his glorious arm, right arm. And from his arm came a light which waved over the Advent band, and they shouted, Hallelujah. Others rashly denied the light behind them and said that it was not God that had led them out so far. The light behind them went out, leaving their feet in perfect darkness. And what will happen to you if you're on a narrow path in the mountains and there's no light? You're going to fall off. They stumbled and lost sight of the mark of Jesus and fell off the path down into the dark and wicked world below. So let's review the story. Where was this path taking them? To the city, heaven. Are we on the path to the city? Okay. So the city is where? At the end of the path. Where did the light come from? From behind. And what was the light? It was the midnight cry. And how far along the path did the light shine? All along it, right up to the end. And what happened

if they said that the light from the midnight cry was not of God. They fell off. They stumbled and fell off. Do you think that that could be when we say, oh, that was a perfect fulfillment, but it wasn't true? That could be. Do you think we still need the light 180 years later? There is a weight of evidence that supports that the foundation of our faith is the truth, and that it will stay the truth until the close of probation. Are we at the close of probation yet? No, not yet. A few are still alive who passed through the experience gained in the establishment of this truth. So a few at the time of writing were still alive. God has graciously spared their lives to repeat and repeat till the close of their lives, the experience through which they passed, even as did John the Apostle, till the very close of his life. And the standard bearers who have fallen in death, they are to speak through the reprinting of their writings. I'm instructed that thus their voices are to be heard. They are to bear their testimony as to what constitutes the truth for this time. So where are we supposed to go? We're supposed to listen to the people who had the experience. And even if they're dead, we can still find what they experienced by reading their writings. We are not to receive the words of those who come with a message that contradicts the special points of our faith. They gather together a mass of scripture and pile it as proof around their asserted theories. So if someone comes along and he has a message, an idea, an interpretation, and it contradicts what we have been teaching in our early history, what are we to do? Not receive the words. And are they going to look convincing? They're going to have a mass of scripture piled up around them to prove their asserted theories. And she says, this has been done over and over again during the past 50 years. And this is longer than 50 years, friends. This was written a long time ago. And it's been happening for probably over 100 years, or almost 100. And while the scriptures are God's word and are to be respected, the application of them, if such application moves one pillar from the foundation that God has sustained these 50 years, it is a what? A great mistake. He who makes such an application knows not the wonderful demonstration of the Holy Spirit that gave power and force to the past messages that have come to the people of God. In other words, someone who comes along with a new theory that doesn't match what was in the past doesn't understand that what came in the past was from God. The very same Satan is at work to undermine the faith of the people of God at this time. So in other words, Satan is still up to his old tricks. There are persons ready to catch up every new idea. The prophecies of Daniel and the revelation are misinterpreted.

And their experience was a fulfillment of prophecy. Did you know that? It wasn't a mistake. Today we're told, oh, that was a mistake. In fact, it's very shameful. Shouldn't they have figured it out? That great disappointment? I mean, obviously Jesus wasn't coming. It's not a shame. It was meant to be. It was part of the prophecy. It is true that there are prophecies yet to be fulfilled, but very erroneous work has been done again and again and will continue to be done by those who seek to find new light in the prophecies. And how do we recognize them? They begin by turning away from the light that God has already given. So the first thing they do is say, don't listen to those pioneers. The first thing they do is that was not true. We did not know our Bibles. We did not understand. The messages of Revelation 14 are those by which the world is to be tested. They are the everlasting gospel and are to be sounded everywhere. But the Lord does not lay upon those who have not had an experience in his work. Who's that again? Us, okay. The burden, so he does not lay upon us the burden of making a new exposition of those prophecies, which he has by his Holy Spirit moved upon his chosen servants to explain. So they were chosen, and he has not given us the job of trying to explain those prophecies because he's already explained them. So who was leading our pioneers? I didn't hear. The Holy Spirit, God. As a people, we are to stand firm on the platform of eternal truth that has withstood test and trial. We are to hold to the sure pillars of our faith. The principles of truth that God has revealed to us are our only true foundation. They have made us what we are. The lapse of time has not lessened their value. So even though we are 180 years past that, their value, their importance, and their truth has not lessened in any way. Even if it seems like the prophecies need to change, the interpretations need to change based on current events. No line of truth that has made the Seventh-day Adventist people what they are is to be weakened. We have the old landmarks of truth and experience and duty, and we are to stand firmly in defense of our principles in full view of the world. We weaken what makes us Adventists by mocking the truths that they preached, by minimizing them, and by relegating them to the past. What is the message we're supposed to be giving? The three angels' messages. That's right. And they are the what? The most solemn and most sacred work ever entrusted to mortals. These three angels' messages are considered waymarks of our faith. And she gives a very specific time frame when these messages were laid. Today, people talk about new light. Has anybody ever heard anyone talking about the fact that we have new light? That maybe they said even that the past was a mistake, or maybe they didn't. But now they say we have more light, and what we really mean by that is new light, and that truth is progressive. Now, who is the fullness of light? Jesus. Jesus is the fullness of light. When he gives light, does he give error? Okay, if we believe that, we should go home, right? Genuine new light does not

not provide substitutes for or cast a shadow on the truth that has gone before. There is a difference between new light and contradiction of old light. The new light is information that goes beyond that which was provided by earlier prophets, but does not contradict it. We're going to talk a little bit about that tomorrow morning. Today, people are saying that we need an updated gospel. An update means what? When you have a computer and you need to update it, it's getting old. And what gets rewritten? They fix errors. They improve wording. They replace the old with the new. So when people say we need an updated gospel, a new gospel, or more light, the way it is actually intended is that not that the more light is added to the old light, but rather that we're just replacing the old light with the new. Taking it to its logical conclusion, what they're really saying is that past light was actually darkness or error. And now we have come to better, new, and different light, separate from God's moving on his people. Without any experience at all, we have come to an updated gospel. Do you think that makes sense? After all the blood, sweat, and tears that our pioneers went through to get this truth, what they're actually saying is that Adventism is based on darkness. That's what started it. But that's not true. We stand as the remnant people in these last days to promulgate the truth and swell the cry of the third angel's wonderful, distinct message, giving the trumpet a certain sound. Eternal truth, which we have adhered to from the beginning, is to be maintained in all its increasing importance to the close of probation. The trumpet is to give no uncertain sound. But we must firmly refuse to be drawn away from the platform of eternal truth, which since 1844 has stood the test. Now, since 1844, but how did they come to that? Well, there were some years before that that brought them to 1844. So it's actually even before that. Truth is eternal. Oops, not ready for that yet. It stays true even after the event transpired. So if according to Ellen White, in the Great Controversy, the sixth trumpet was fulfilled in 1840, why are we coming up with a new fulfillment of the trumpets? Did you know that it was fulfilled in 1840? If she says so, why are we now making a new interpretation? The truth we received at the beginning was eternal, we see here, and is to be maintained until the close of probation, and that hasn't happened yet. When the power of God testifies as to what is truth, that truth is to stand forever as the truth. No after suppositions contrary to the light God has given are to be entertained. Men will arise with interpretations of Scripture which are to them truth, but which are not truth. The truth for this time, God has given as a foundation for our faith. He himself has taught us what is truth. One will arise and still another with new light, which contradicts the light that God has given under the demonstration of the Holy Spirit. Another and still another will arise and bring in supposedly great light and make their assertions, but we stand by the old landmarks. We are hindered in our work by men who are not converted, who seek their own glory. They wish to be thought originators of new theories, which they present claiming that they are truth. But if these theories are received, they will lead to a denial of the truth that for the past 50 years God has been giving to his people, substantiating it by the demonstration of the Holy Spirit. I cannot say it better than that. I hope that you can write down some of these references and reread them slowly for yourselves afterwards. Because unless we are hard-hearted and stubborn and rebellious, I don't know what other conclusions we can come to other than that she is clear that the teachings from our past history are to continue to be our teachings

today. There are so many more quotes I could have shared, but the weight of evidence is on this side. Remember that you can have hooks to hang your doubts on, so it must come down to one word, faith. Either the teachings in our history are God's or they're man's. There can be only those two options, and if they are man's, then our faith is based on sand and we can go home. But if we decide that they are God's teachings and that God does not change and that he does not lie and that he does not tell us error and then decide that it needs an update, but that we have an everlasting gospel and that his word is a command and it changes not, and that when something is established, it is established as a solid rock, then we have an anchor. Then we can build our house upon it. Our faith in reference to the messages of the first, second, and third angels was correct. The great waymarks we have passed are immovable. Although the hosts of hell may try to tear them from their foundation and triumph in the thought that they have succeeded, yet they do not succeed. Amen. These pillars of truth stand firm as the eternal hills, unmoved by all the efforts of men combined with those of Satan and his host. We can learn much and should be constantly searching the scriptures to see if these things are so. This week, we will spend a few precious sessions remembering. And as you remember, or maybe learn for the first time what happened in our past, please allow the Holy Spirit to speak to you. I pray that you will be inspired with zeal for the truth and ignited with a passion to return to our roots, to return to the simple godliness that our pioneers exhibited, to return to our foundations and firmly step back on the platform. When the midnight cry was first announced, conviction swept over the entire congregation, followed by decisive action. My prayer is that that happens here, on this camp meeting being held on the exact same dates 180 years later. Of all the great religious movements since the days of the apostles, none have been more free from human imperfection and the wiles of Satan than was that of the autumn of 1844. I don't think we can say that about our time. Even now, after the lapse of many years, all who shared in that movement and who have stood firm upon the platform of truth still feel the holy influence of that blessed work and bear witness that it was of God. This was a time so free from error that has never been a time like this since. Surely we can learn something from them. Can we return to that time? Can we return to a time when we are perfectly united, free from human imperfection? God promises it will be. The 144,000 will be perfectly united. 180 years ago, the virgins went out and trimmed their lamps at the midnight cry with the exact truths that we will be presented at this camp meeting. To trim your lamps means to study. What was the oil in their lamps? Is the Holy Spirit. And where does the Holy Spirit lead you? Into all truth. If you choose to have faith in the teachings of our past history, if you choose to believe in God's leading in the past, it will change your experience as a Christian and Adventist in a way that you have never felt before.
I know.

because it happened to me. As Tabea plays, please consider the words of this song. We have all been asleep. It's time to awake from our slumber. For indeed, Jesus is coming. It may have been longer than we expected, 180 years already, but the promise of his return is sure. Let every lamp be burning bright. The darkest hour is nearing, the darkest hour of earth's long night, before the Lord's appearing. Then trim your lamps, my brethren dear. Trim your lamps with godly fear. The Master's coming draweth near. Let every lamp be burning.

Welcome back, dear friends, to another segment of Remedies for the Remnant. Insights into God's marvelous healing ways that the Lord Jesus lived and died to provide for us through His Word and the Spirit of prophecy. Have you ever been tempted to criticize and grumble? Listen to this, taken from the General Conference Bulletin, April 6 and April 14, 1903, and I'm quoting now, "God lives and reigns, and if you take hold of His work cheerfully and willingly, He will bless and sustain you. When you are tempted to murmur and complain, keep your mouth closed. Remember that at such times silence is eloquence. Speak no words that you will not be able to meet in the judgment. And remember that when God sends His servants to do a hard work in a hard field, He does not want you to make their work harder by criticism and fault-finding. Behold, I come quickly. Hold that fast which thou hast, that no man take thy crown. He that overcometh will I make a pillar in the temple of my God, and he shall go no more out. And I will write upon him the name of my God, and the name of the city of my God, which is New Jerusalem, which comes down from my God, and I will write upon him my new name." When you are tempted to criticize and to make difficulty, let your mind dwell on this scripture. The melting mercy of God will come into your heart, and you will know how to work for God's little children. As you work for those around you, setting them an example of righteousness, you will receive the commendation of the Master. But many of us act like quarrelsome children. May God help you to put this spirit away. Do not keep up your quarreling until you lose out of your lives the Holy Spirit. God wants us to be Christians, and it is time that we were. Let us bring the fragrance of His Spirit into our lives, unquote. No wonder the Lord tells us in Ephesians chapter 4, verses 29 through 32, "Let no corrupt communication proceed out of your mouth, but that which is good for the use of edifying, that it may minister grace to the hearers. And grieve not the Holy Spirit of God, whereby you are sealed unto the day of redemption. Let all bitterness and wrath and anger and clamor and evil speaking be put away from you with all malice. And be ye kind one to another, even as God for Christ's sake hath forgiven you." Powerful, important. I am so thankful for the precious call of Christ to our hearts found in Matthew chapter 5, verse 9. And there He says, "Blessed are the peacemakers, for they shall be called the children of God."

I want to make Jesus happy and become more of a peacemaker instead of a peace breaker. How about you? Until next time, remember this. You are a treasure in God's sight. You are His minister of reconciliation. You are the apple of His eye. And to be like Him means to be like Jesus, means to be a peacemaker instead of a peace breaker. May the grace of God bless you with a hunger and a thirst to be just that. Until next time, take some time daily, would you? With your Savior, my Savior, in His Word, it'll pay off. God bless you.

Tonight's lecture is entitled Changing the Word. And this is quite a serious topic, and people get very excited about it. Verses affected in the Bibles, a rough count would give us the New American Standard Bible, 909 verses. That's a lot. The Revised Version, 788 verses. The New World Translation, 767. The NIV, 695. The Good News Bible, 614. The Amplified, 484. The Douay, which is the Jesuit Bible, has fewer changes than the New American Standard. In fact, less than half. Amazing. And the Reformation, of course, rejected this completely, but they're quite happy to accept these ones. Very strange. The old Jehovah's Witness Bible only had 120 verses affected. And when that came out, there was a huge hue and cry over the massive changes that they made. And today, nobody realizes that they're sitting with 909 verses affected, which makes

Witness Bible has also been changed in the other Bibles, or at least discredited in the margin, if nothing else. So they took Matthew 16, verse 3 out. When it came to the book of Mark, they took verse 46 out. They had to cross it out. When it came to Mark 16, verses 9 to 20, well, they just took out the whole chapter. Because why? Because here Jesus appears physically after the resurrection, and that is a problem. You see, the esoteric world teaches that there is no physical resurrection. It is esoteric. And a physical Jesus having been raised from the dead is a problem. So take out the chapter and modify the chapters other than Mark that are not quite as blatant on the issue. So if you have one of the modern translations, it will at least say in the margin that this is not found in the oldest manuscripts. But as we saw, the oldest manuscripts were already corrupt because they had the modifications of Oregon, as we will see. John 1 verse 1 in the New World Translation, that's the Bible of the Jehovah's Witnesses as they have written it. It says there, in the beginning, the Word was, and the Word was with God, and the Word was a God. Whereas the King James says, in the beginning was the Word, and the Word was with God, and the Word was God. So obviously, Jesus was God in the King James, but he was a lesser being, if you like, with a lowercase g, when it comes to the New World Translation. Then when it comes to John chapter 1, 11, chapter 8, 11 up to verse 11, the whole series just gone. Just take a pen, ladies and gentlemen, cross it out. We need it no longer. We have found something better. Acts 8 verse 37 in the Jehovah's Witness Bible is of course removed because there Jesus is the only way to be saved. Away with that text. You'll find it missing in the others as well. 1 John 5 verse 7 is a major problem because there here Jesus is part of the Godhood. Gone. We'll come to that in the others as well. So that's what Jehovah's Witnesses did. They just took their pens and they crossed out all these relevant verses and whole portions of chapters and whole chapters. And there was a huge hue and cry about it. Now imagine that the Bibles that we have today do more than that, and nobody complains. Isn't that strange? Isn't that strange how we have changed? Dublin Review, 1881. By the sole authority of textual criticism, not in other words by the word itself, not what it says, but by textual criticism, these men have dared to vote away some 40 verses of the inspired word. This was early. Now, as you see, hundreds of verses are affected. The eunuch's baptismal profession of faith is gone, and the angel of the pool of Bethesda has vanished, but the angel of the agony remains. Till the next revision, the heavenly witnesses have departed, and no marginal note mourns their loss. The last 12 verses of St. Mark are detached from the rest of the gospel as if ready for removal as soon as Dean Bergen dies. Remember I quoted a lot from Dean Bergen yesterday? When he goes, they said, well, they're going to change a lot more. And they surely have. The account of the woman taken in adultery is placed in brackets, awaiting excision. Many other passengers have a mark set against them in the margin to show that, like forest trees, they are shortly destined for the critic's axe. Who can tell when the destruction will cease? That was in 1881, when they just started revising the Bible. Isn't that incredible? Well, let's see what the modern people say. This is what modern Bible societies say. Novum Testamentum Graecae, the German Bible Society, Stuttgart. What has that got to say? It says, when Eberhard Nestle in 1898 presented the first edition of Novum Testamentum Graecae, he had achieved a work of which the consequences were not only unknown to him at the time, but also to the Wittenberg Bible Society that made the edition possible. If the Textus Receptus at that time still had a number of defenders, the science, note that, the science of the 19th century, had, however, finally proved it,

to be the worst text of the New Testament. So the Bible, the Textus Receptus that had stood the test of time until 1900, now suddenly was the worst text available. There, the editions of Tischendorf, that's the man who discovered that piece of rubbish

The received text, the Textus Receptus, is the old Byzantine text with hundreds of copies in agreement. It was written in Koine Greek. Note that. Written in Koine Greek, of which hundreds of words cannot be translated into classical Greek. The early church used Koine Greek manuscripts and rejected the Alexandrian versions, which were based on the corrupt versions, which Origen and other Gnostic revisions. Now, the Encyclopedia Britannica tells us that Origen taught that Jesus was a created being who did not have eternal existence as God. So that's the basis. If you want to have an ecumenical Bible, you have to remove Jesus Christ as the sole Savior and as God. It has to be done. Well, what does the Bible say about these secret initiations? Isaiah 45, verse 19. I have not spoken in secret in a dark place of the earth. I said not unto the seed of Jacob, seek ye me in vain. I, the Lord, speak righteousness. I declare things that are right. Wow, that sounds nice. I like that. Isaiah 48:16. Come ye near unto me. Hear ye this. I have not spoken in secret from the beginning. From the time that it was, there I am, and now the Lord God and His Spirit has sent me. No secrets with God. Amos 3 verse 7, surely the Lord God will do nothing but He reveals His secret unto the servants, the prophets. Mark 4 verse 22, let's go to the New Testament. For there is nothing hid which shall not be manifested, neither was anything kept secret, but that it should come abroad. Luke 8 verse 17, for nothing is secret, there shall not be made manifest, neither anything hid that shall not be known and come abroad. Luke 11:33, no man, when he hath lighted a candle, put it in its secret place, neither under a bushel, but on a candlestick, that they which come in may see the light. John 7 verse 4, for there is no man that doeth anything in secret, and he himself seeketh to be known openly. If thou do these things, show thyself to the world. Which doctrine do you prefer? Those of the enlightened, initiated ones, or those of the Bible? Which God would you prefer to serve? The God of the initiated ones, or the God of the Bible? I like this one. I like Jesus Christ. Let me tell you what Jesus said. John 18, verse 20. Jesus answered him and I spake openly to the world. I ever taught in the synagogue and in the temple, whither the Jews always resort, and in secret I have said nothing. Which God do you prefer? I prefer this one. I hate the secrecy. This clandestine religion, this I know more than you story, isn't it disgusting? I know the path and I don't care if you don't make it, you're just a catechumen. Well, let's have a look how they changed it, these initiated ones, to keep the truth away from the rest of the world. Which verses did they change? We know they changed them. Let's just have a few easy ones, and then we'll get deeper and deeper into the doctrine. Remember a few things. Remember that Hort said, we will change it very slightly. Here a word, there a word, and nobody will even notice. And finally, when we have it all together, when we have all the little changes in one big package, if you read it all together, our doctrine, and not theirs, will be there. Isn't that what he said? That's exactly what he said. So, NIV, 2 Samuel 21:19. In another battle with the Philistines at Gob, Elihim, son of Yarikum, the Bethlehemite, killed Goliath, the Gittite, who had a spear with a shaft like a weaver's rod. Oops, who killed him? Elihim, son of Yare-Origim. King James. And there was again a battle in Gob with the Philistines where Elhanan, the son of, same one, a Bethlehemite, slew the brother of Goliath, the Gittite, the staff of whose spear was like a weaver's beam.

Who did kill Goliath? Oh, so you prefer the King James Version over the other one? Over the NIV? 2 Samuel 23 verse 5, NIV. Is not my house right with God? King James Version, although my house be not so with God. So they turn everything around. When God says it's not right, the NIV says it is right. Another one. Hosea 11:12, and Judah is unruly against God, even against the faithful Holy One, King James, but Judah yet ruleth with God and is faithful with the saints. You see, God had said, Ephraim has left me, Israel has left me, but Judah is still with me. Satan doesn't like that, so he says, no, all of them were against me. So he changed that too. There's a little change. It's, you know, it's minor, but it's quite important. Either with God or you're against God. Matthew 5:44, but I say to you, love your enemies and pray for those who persecute you. Revised Standard Version. King James Version. But I say unto you, love your enemies, bless them that curse you, do good to them that hate you, and pray for them which despitefully use you and persecute you. Well, let's just take that out, and then we don't have a full story anymore. Matthew 18, verse 11. Don't you think this is an important text? For the Son of Man is come to save that which was lost. Don't you think that is an important text? I think it's a very important text. Why is it gone in the Revised Standard Version? Because Jesus is not supposed to be the only Savior. You say, we're supposed to save ourselves. Didn't Masonry teach that we can save ourselves? We don't need Jesus. That's a ridiculous teaching. He's just an example. Matthew 20:16, the Revised Standard Version. So the last will be first and the first will be last. Nice. And the King James? So the last shall be first and the first shall be last, for many are called, but few are chosen. You see, here it makes a difference. Here it is important to choose. To choose right. Here, you just come first or last, who cares? But here, you could be last if you don't make the right choice. Which one do you think is the correct one? So, away with the choice business. Matthew chapter 20, verses 22 and 23. Well, the NIV says, you don't know what you are asking, Jesus said to them. Can you drink the cup I am going to drink? We can, they answered. Nice. Jesus said to them, you will indeed drink from my cup, but sit at my right or left is not for me to grant. These places belong to those whom they have been prepared for by my Father. What does the King James say? Jesus answered and said, you know not what you ask. You are able to drink. Are you able to drink of the cup that I shall drink of? And to be baptized with the baptism that I am baptized with? Can you be baptized with the baptism that I am to be baptized with? Can you go through the same? Can you go through suffering for my sake? Matthew 25:13. Very important, RSV. Watch therefore, for you know neither the day nor the hour. Now tell me, is that a logical text for the God of the universe to put into the Bible? To say, watch therefore, for you know neither the day nor the hour. Of what? Hello? Of what? Wherein the Son of Man cometh. Doesn't that make sense? So which one is even the more logical one? Obviously this one. So now please note that in this one you know neither the day nor the hour of when the ice cream man will come along or whatever. But in this one, it's important, wherein the Son of Man cometh. Now let's go a little bit further. Notice what the NIV does in Matthew 24:36. No one knows about that day that we just read about, or hour, not even the angels in heaven, nor the Son, but only the Father. Have you read that? Have you read that text? Nor the Son? What does the King James Version say? But of that day and hour knoweth no man, no, not the angels of heaven, but my Father only. Where is the nor the Son bit? It's not there. Now if you take the verse where Jesus says, I and the Father are one.

then what does that make of this verse? Does Jesus then know when he's coming, yes or no? Absolutely. But what does it imply if you put then or the Son? It implies that Jesus is not part of the Godhood. Are you with me? It implies that Jesus is not part of the Godhood. This is a serious change. Mark chapter 2, verse 17. I came not to call the righteous, but sinners. How nice. Hello, sinners. Here you come to me. This is great. The NIV, I have not come to call the righteous, but sinners. King James, I have not come to call the righteous, but sinners to repentance. Wow. Here there's an action. This is ecumenical. Let's all have a party together. It doesn't matter whether you believe the same thing, whether you keep the Ten Commandments, whatever you do, if you believe that you can, you know, sleep around with 50 women at the same time, who cares? No, no, no. The King James says, to repentance. So, take it up. We don't need that. We are initiated ones. We are above that. Mark chapter 6, verse 11. If any place will not receive you and they refuse to hear you when you leave, shake off the dust that is on your feet for a testimony against them. What does the King James say? And whosoever shall not receive you nor hear you, when you depart thence, shake off the dust under your feet for a testimony against them. Verily I say unto you, it shall be more tolerable for Sodom and Gomorrah in the day of judgment than for that city. Why do you think that verse has been removed? Why do they remove the verse which says it will be more tolerable for Sodom and Gomorrah? Because they do not believe in a judgment. You see, the choice that you make, who cares? Didn't they believe in reincarnation? Whatever you did wrong now, who cares? You can fix it next time round. And even if you can't fix it next time round, in purgatory, you can burn it off. That's fine. So, let's take the judgment right out. That'll solve the problem. Then we've modified that text. Can you see how many pieces are missing? So, I'm not talking about whole verses here. We're just looking at half verses and these things. Mark 10, verse 21. Revised Standard Version. And come follow me. NIV. Then come follow me. ASV. Come follow me. King James. And come take up the cross and follow me. What's the difference between those two? Here is a cross to bear. When you become a Christian, there is a change in life and there is a cross to bear. And that is Christianity. The other is what? Salvation in sin, one big happy party. Mark 10, verse 21. Why would they take that out? Isn't it incredible? Just take it out. Why not? Mark 10, verse 24, RSV. Children, how hard it is to enter the kingdom of God. The NIV. How hard it is for the rich to enter the kingdom of God. Wow, even worse. King James Version. Children, how hard it is for them that trust in riches to enter into the kingdom of God. What's the difference between those two? Well, here, you might as well give up from the beginning and rather reincarnate a couple of times. Here, better not get rich. Better give all your money away. Here, money is not the problem. It's making an idol of money that's a problem. Isn't that correct? You can be rich, but you can do a lot of good for the Lord God. You can do a lot of good. So this one is the only one that makes any sense. This one is just discouragement. My God is a God of encouragement, not discouragement. Take it out. We don't need that. We need alms, after all. If you have to keep the monasteries and the nunneries going, you better take that verse out. Mark 13, verse 14. But when you see the desolated sacrilege set up where it ought not to be. Well, this is fascinating. But when you see the abomination, this is King James, of desolation spoken of by Daniel the prophet, standing where it ought not to be. Why take that out? Because Jesus is pointing to two

specific apocalyptic books in the Bible where we should study for the end times. The one is the book of Daniel, and the other one is the book of Revelation. Blessed are they that read the words of this book, it says, in terms of Revelation. And it says, when you see this spoken of by the prophet Daniel, go and look over there. You'll find some answers there. Because they were asked, what is the sign of your coming and of the end of the age? Check that out in the book of Daniel. Jesus said, well, let's take away the evidence. Just remove it. They don't like that prophecy. Luke chapter 2, verse 14, Revised Standard Version. Glory to God in the highest, and on earth peace amongst men with whom he is pleased. King James, glory to God in the highest, and on earth peace, goodwill towards men. Now, what's the difference between those two? It's a very subtle change, but what is the change? Here, there's an initiated few with whom he is pleased. There, God is for everyone, not two classes. This is for the initiated insider. This is for the catechumens included. Cannot be. Change it. See what I mean? It's disgusting. It's really disgusting what they're doing here. Luke chapter 4, verse 4. And it's not in harmony with the character of God. That's the important principle. So it's not a question of grammar. It's a question of principle. Luke chapter 4, verse 4. And Jesus answered him, it is written, man shall not live by bread alone. Revised Standard Version. NIV. Jesus answered, it is written, man does not live by bread alone. Is that right? King James Version. And Jesus answered him, saying, it is written that man shall not live by bread alone, but by every word of God. Oops. We're changing it all, so we better remove that, or else we rebuke ourselves, right? So, let's just take it out. The word is not important today. The word is just merely incidental. What is important is what you feel. What you feel is right. God will lead you through His Spirit. All religions lead to the ultimate source. Trust your feelings. Forget about the word. Isn't that the teaching of the world today? Isn't that what they teach? But if you trust every word of God, you better make sure that you know what God wants and make the necessary changes. 2 Timothy 3:16, the ASV. Every scripture inspired of God is also profitable for teaching. King James Version. All scripture is given by inspiration of God and is profitable for doctrine. They changed one little word. What's the difference? One little word. We will change, said Hort, a little bit here, a little bit there, and they won't even notice it. They're, after all, catechumens. They're so stupid, they won't notice. What is this? Here, only that scripture which is inspired by God is profitable. So which is inspired and which is not? Well, that's for the initiator to decide, isn't it? That's why the Pope will tell you what to believe, and you can't just read for yourself, because then you are heresis. You make your own choice, and that is heresy. You're subject to the penalty of death. All scripture is given by inspiration of God and is profitable for doctrine. Luke chapter 9, verse 55 and 56. Just look what disappears. RSV. But he turned and rebuked them, and they went into another village. The NIV. But Jesus turned and rebuked them, and they went into another village. You know, besides being strange, it's a stupid verse. It's stupid. But he turned and rebuked them and said, ye know not what manner of spirit ye are of. For the Son of Man is not come to destroy men's lives, but to save them. And they went into another village. Now, which one to you makes more sense? Which one is important? Which one is more important to you? This one has power. This one has a savior. This one has an answer to all your troubles. This one has no answer whatsoever. It might as well not be in the Bible. And I don't believe God ever put something so ridiculous as that in the Bible. Luke chapter 22, verse 43 and 44. Gone. You won't find it in the RSV.
And there appeared an angel unto him from heaven, strengthening him. And being in an agony, he prayed more earnestly, and his sweat was, as it were, great drops of blood falling to the ground.

And why do you think they removed that text? Remember, they don't believe in the atonement. And if they don't believe in the atonement, they don't believe that Jesus shed one drop of blood for you. Away with that disgusting doctrine of the atonement, as Hort claims. These are serious changes. And the Lord says that people who touch His word like this and remove Jesus Christ from the gospel, they're going to have to pay the price. John chapter 14, 10 verse 14. I am the good shepherd. I know my own, and my own know me. King James Version, this is subtle. I am the good shepherd, and know my sheep, and am known of mine. There's a subtle difference there. All right? In view of the next succeeding words, as the Father knoweth me, even so know I the Father, this change destroys the exquisite diversity of expression of the original. It makes grammatical sense, and it gives the relationship between Father and Son, which means that Jesus is God. It's a subtle change to remove some of the power of Jesus Christ. Acts 28, verse 29. Let it be known to you then that this salvation of God has been sent to the Gentiles. They will listen. And when he had said these words, the Jews departed and had great reasoning amongst themselves, says the King James. Now, why does the book of Acts have to have that removed in the RSV? I'll tell you why. Because when you decide for or against this subject, it's going to be divisive. It's going to be divisive. And they had great reasoning amongst themselves. But a spirit of ecumenism says, everybody come together. We are one happy family. Here, there is a spirit of separation. Do you understand the difference? Very important difference. So Jesus makes a difference. The gospel is a two-edged sword which strikes and cuts through to the marrow. And people make a decision based on the facts. And they either move to the one camp or the other camp. So that is why verse 29 in an ecumenical Bible had to go, because great reasoning and a split came between them. 1 Corinthians 10 verse 28. But if someone says to you, this has been offered in sacrifice, then out of consideration for the man who informed you and for conscience sake, etc. King James Version. But if any man say unto you, this is offered in sacrifice unto idols, eat not for his sake that showed it, and for conscience sake, for the earth is the Lord's and the fullness thereof. So why are there certain rules in the Bible? Because God owns it. And who owns it here? The Lord. That's a reference to Jesus Christ. So, we don't want him to own it, because the esoterics, remember, Masonry has someone else as their deity. So where Jesus is depicted as Lord of this earth, those verses are systematically eradicated from the Bible. Revelation 14 verse 5. And in their mouth no lie was found, for they are spotless. NIV, no lie was found in their mouth, they are blameless. King James. And in their mouth was found no guile, for they are without fault before the throne of God. You see, here is an accountability towards a higher power. Here, there is no accountability. There could be an accountability to yourself. It means nothing. Here, it is important who rules. Revelation 22 verse 14 is a radical change. Blessed are those who wash their robes. I hope they use the right soap powder. I don't know what brands you have here, but maybe it makes a difference. Revelation 22 verse 14 says, blessed are they that do his commandments, that they may have the right to the tree of life. Now, which one do you think is probably right? Here there's no accountability. And what are you washing your robes with? What are you washing your robes with?
Blessed are they that do his commandments.

commandments. That's obedience. Let's change that. In the RSV, in the NIV, in the ASV, let's get rid of it. Luke chapter 4, verse 8. And Jesus answered and said unto him, Get thee behind me, Satan, for it is written, Thou shalt worship the Lord thy God, and him only shalt thou serve. Well, the Douay, which is basically the Jesuit Bible, or the product of the Jesuit Bible, and Jesus answered, said to him, It is written, Thou shalt adore the Lord thy God, and him only shalt thou serve. What's gone? Something's gone. RSV, same thing. And Jesus answered, It is written, You shall worship the Lord your God, and him only shall you serve. The NIV, Jesus answered, It is written, Worship the Lord your God, and serve him only. All of them leave something out. What do they leave out? Get ye behind me, Satan. Now why? Why do they leave that out? The expression, get ye behind me, Satan, was early omitted because Jesus used the same expression later to Peter in Matthew 16:23 to rebuke the apostle. And we wouldn't want the same spirit to be confused here. And this has to do with the doctrine of Peter becoming eventually a pope. It's quite a complex issue, but there's a good reason why they took it out. Acts 13, verse 42, Sabbath. Now notice this subtle little change. This is very important for those who keep the seventh day Sabbath. King James. And when the Jews were gone out of the synagogue, the Gentiles besought that these words might be preached to them the next Sabbath. Now remember that this is all based on Greek documents. The words are there. These are changes that were made by these individuals for a purpose. The Douay, which was again this one based on the Jesuit Bible, and as they went out, they desired them that on the next Sabbath they would speak unto them these words. The RSV does the same thing. As they went out, the people begged that these things might be told to them the next Sabbath. The NIV says, as Paul and Barnabas were leaving the synagogue, the people invited them to speak further about these things on the next Sabbath. You see, in the King James, it says, and when the Jews were gone out of the synagogue. What does that mean? It means that he was preaching to the Jews. And then the Gentiles came and said, will you preach this to us next Sabbath? That means that the Gentiles were willing to come on the Sabbath. Now, if you take the Jews out there, then it's not Saturday necessarily. If it's just they, it could be an ecumenical meeting, and Sabbath could then be any day. But linking it to the Jews, which day would it definitely be? Saturday. It would definitely be Saturday. So a subtle little change. These guys are so thorough. Do you think this is a slip of the pen? I don't think so. Now this one gets even worse. Very slight change, but very succinct. Acts 16, verse 7. After they were come to Mysia, they essayed to go to Bithynia, but the Spirit suffered them not. The Douay, and when they come to Mysia, da da da da, and the Spirit of Jesus suffered them not. The RSV does the same thing, the Spirit of Jesus, and the NIV does the same thing, the Spirit of Jesus. Now, why? You see, you have to understand the occult mind to understand this one. What happens here is the Spirit, that's the Spirit of God, tells them no. Here, it is now the Spirit of Jesus, which implies that the Spirit is in

Purge out therefore the old leaven, that you may be a new lump, as you are unleavened, for even Christ our Passover is sacrificed for us. The Jew, for Christ our Pasch is sacrificed. The RSV, for Christ our Paschal lamb has been sacrificed. The NIV, for Christ our Passover lamb has been sacrificed. Big deal. What's gone? For us. You see, the exclusivity of Jesus has to go. Sad state of affairs. The phrase "through his blood" is not found in either the Jesuit or American Revised Version. Its omission can be traced to Origen, 200 AD, who expressly denies that either the body or soul of our Lord was offered as the price of our redemption. Now we must understand something here. The occultists teach that Jesus never really died for you. The occultists teach that Jesus had an esoteric body. He didn't come in the flesh. Now, the Bible teaches that he who says that Jesus didn't come in the flesh is Antichrist. The occultists teach that when he hung on the cross, he just appeared to hang there for the Jews, and that God whisked him away before he died, so he never died a vicarious death for you. Do you understand the difference? So here we have the same idea. He was not sacrificed for us because esoterically he never died for you. Because you don't need a savior, you save yourself. You are God. This is arrogance of the highest degree. The power of God is denied. 1 Peter 1:22. Seeing you have purified your souls in obeying the truth through the Spirit unto unfeigned love of the brethren, see that you love one another with a pure heart fervently. The RSV says, having purified your souls by your obedience to the truth for a sincere love of the brethren for one another, blah, blah, blah. NIV. Now that you have purified yourselves by obeying the truth, so that you have sincere love for your brothers, love one another deeply from the heart. You see, here the obedience is something that you have achieved through purification of yourself. Here, the obedience that you have achieved has been made possible through the indwelling power of whom? Of God, through the Spirit. Which one would you prefer to be correct here? Never mind what you prefer. What do they change? Here, it is not God, it is not Christ in you that is working a change. It is your own power. This is occult, and that is biblical. 2 Timothy 4 verse 1. I charge thee therefore before God and the Lord Jesus Christ, who shall judge the quick and the dead at his appearing. Now this is a very important little change. Wow, one little word. By, at, one tiny little, what difference does it make? It makes the world of difference. At his appearing and his kingdom. I charge thee before God and Jesus Christ, says the Jew, who shall judge the living and the dead, by his coming and his kingdom. RSV says the same. By, NIV says, in view of. Hello? What does that imply? This implies that the judgment takes place when? When Jesus comes back. Jesus is going to come back. What does the other one imply? Implies something totally different. Let's see. The King James in this text fixes the great day of judgment as occurring at the time of his appearing and his kingdom. The Jesuit and the Revised Versions and the NIV and all of the others place it in the indefinite future. Anywhere. It could happen at any time. In fact, Roman Catholicism teaches amillennialism. There is no millennium. The church reigns as the kingdom. Important point, which is also not biblical, of course. So these things have to be changed to bring it in line with Roman Catholic thinking. Hebrews 7:21, King James. For those priests were made without an oath, but this with an oath, by him that says unto him, the Lord swear and will not repent, thou art a priest forever, after the order of Melchizedek. Okay, so Jesus was a priest of a different order, of a higher order, because only Levites were allowed to be priests, but Jesus was from the tribe of Judah. And as someone from the

tribe of Judah, how could he be a priest? But he was of a higher order, of the order of Melchizedek, who was king of Salem. Now, what's the Jew I do? Thou art priest forever. Well, where's the rest? What does the RSV do? Thou art priest forever. What does the NIV do? You are a priest forever. After the order of Melchizedek is gone, so Jesus hasn't got a higher priesthood? Isn't that interesting? Did you know that the Freemasons, when they are initiated, are of the order of Melchizedek? Did you know that a Mormon, when he is initiated into the higher degrees, is of the order of Melchizedek? So he stands higher than Jesus? That's fascinating. Okay, so let's make Jesus a little bit less than what he should be. John 5, verse 39, search the scriptures, for in them you have eternal life. You search the scriptures because you think that in them you have eternal life. The NIV, you diligently study the scriptures because you think that by them you possess eternal life. What's the difference between them? Here it is, a command. Search the scriptures, semicolon, for in them you think you have eternal life. Here, it is they who have the initiate. On this point, the Dublin Review, notice this, this is a Catholic newspaper, or a Catholic article, July 1881 says the following. But perhaps the most surprising change of all is John 5:39. That's the one we just read. It is no longer search the scriptures, but ye search. And thus Protestantism has lost the very cause of its being. So they knew what they were doing and why they changed it. Because we believe that you have to search the scriptures to find eternal life. And here, Protestantism is scrapped because just they believed. A deadly blow against miracles, John 2:11. This beginning of miracles did Jesus in Cana of Galilee. RSV, signs. NIV, miraculous signs. Not miracles anymore. Jesus, what Jesus did was a miracle. It's something that no one else could do. Jesus was special. He was different to anyone. He was not a magician. The word miracle is found singular and plural 32 times in the authorized version of the New Testament. Alas, what desolation has been wrought by the revised. In 23 of these instances, the word miracle has entirely disappeared. In the case of the other 9, although the term is used in the text, its force is robbed by a weakening substitute in the margin. Our authorized Bible vindicated by Professor Wilkinson. Doctrine of conversion. Notice how this is undermined in Matthew 18, 2 and 3. And Jesus said, except ye be converted and become as little children. And he said, unless you turn and become like little children. Turn to what? NIV, unless you change and become like little children. Change how? Conversion is a very strong term and implies exactly what it means. Remove it. Let's go a little deeper. Human knowledge exalted above the divine word of the by the revision. Without him, says John 1, 3 and 4, was not anything made that was made. In him was life. The RSV puts in the margin, without him was not anything made, that which has been made was life in him. Now these are subtle little changes. Now let's just check out how it goes further. No creation, evolution instead. Hebrews 11 verse 3. King James. Through faith we understand that the worlds were framed by the word of God. The RSV says in the margin, by faith we understand that the ages have been framed by the word of God. Now it's ages. Okay. The NIV does this. By faith we understand that the universe was formed at God's command. Now you will say, you know, I really don't get it. It doesn't look like such a big deal. Here it's the worlds, there it's the universe. You know, what's the big deal? Well, let's go and find out what Professor Hort had in mind when he suggested this change. Let's ask him. It's nice to go to the horse's mouth. Well, Professor Hort and Westcott, what did you say? Westcott writes, in this connection, we see the full meaning of the words used of creation in Hebrews 11:3.
By faith, we understand that the world, the ages, the universe, there's the NIV word, under the aspect of time, have been formed by the word of God. The whole sequence of life and time, which we call the world, has been fitted together by God. His one creative word included harmonious unfolding on one plan of the last issues of all that was made. That which is in relation to him, one act at once, is in relation to us. Oh, they write so nauseatingly, but let me continue. Evolution apprehended in orderly succession. See, what did he believe in? He believed in evolution. And if you believe in evolution, then you have to change the word just so subtly so that you don't get the import of the first version. Colossians 1, 15 and 16. Who is the image of the invisible God, the firstborn of every creature, for by him were all things created. That's pretty clear. No doubt, right? Jesus did it. RSV. He is the image of the invisible God, the firstborn of creation, for in him all things were created. Well, if we're all divine, could be in us too, right? The new language of the revised and the judgment of the revisers hinders the application of these texts to a material creation, as in the King James, and limits them as a spiritual application to Christianity. So there we go. Let's just change the whole doctrine of creation. King James. Hebrews 1 verse 2, by him also he made the worlds. RSV, through him also he made the ages. NIV, through whom he made the universe. Now it's possible to spiritualize creation. Subtle, subtle changes. Ephesians 3 verse 9 really irritates me. The NIV says, and to make plain to everyone the administration of this mystery which for ages past was kept hidden in God, who created all things. What do you think the King James says? Well, let's read it. Who created all things by Jesus Christ? Away with Jesus Christ. Don't you think there's a subtle attack on Jesus Christ here? Or maybe not such a subtle attack, right? Maybe it's a pretty blatant attack on Jesus Christ. But the Spirit suffered them not. We've had that already, the Spirit of Jesus in the margin. The Douay is like the revised on this change. Milligan says, Acts 16:7, the striking reading of the Spirit of Jesus, not simply as in the authorized version, this Spirit, implies that the Holy Spirit had so taken possession of the person of the exalted Jesus that he could be spoken of as the Spirit of Jesus. So this is the exposition, this is what the experts say, so that's exactly the change that they wanted. Now, remember that Hort denied the atonement. They hated the doctrine that Jesus Christ died for you by the shedding of his blood. Colossians 1:14. King James, in whom we have redemption through his blood, even the forgiveness of sins. The Jesuit version, in whom we have redemption, the remission of sins. What's gone? Through his blood. Well, what's the RSV say? In him we have redemption, the forgiveness of sins. Strange. And the NIV, in whom we have redemption, the forgiveness of sins. That's the Jesuit Bible. So basically, if you read the NIV, you're reading the Jesuit Bible. Through his blood, gone. Change in the doctrine? For even Christ, our Passover, is sacrificed for us. We've had this text, but I just want to show it to you again. There it is. The for us is removed in the RSV, and it's removed in the NIV. So, no difference. One writer thus registers his indignation upon the change made in this passage. He writes, here's Reverend Burke's and Dr. Warfield's collection of opinions. Mad. Yes, I'm mad, he says. Yes, and haven't I reason to be mad when I find that grand old passage, for even Christ our Passover is sacrificed for us, a passage which sounds the keynote of the whole doctrine of redemption, unnecessarily changed into for our Passover also has been sacrificed, even Christ. And we have such changes everywhere. They are, I believe, called improvements in style by their authors and certainly by no one else.
I like his style. This guy's got gutso.

Yes, I agree with you, 100%. What about the doctrine of the second coming of Christ? Wouldn't it be interesting if they could change that as well? Matthew 24, verse 3, King James. What shall be the sign of thy coming and of the end of the world? RSV in the margin. What shall be the sign of thy presence and of the consummation of the age? Okay. So Jesus doesn't have to come with the clouds. He can just sort of sneak around, appear here, appear there. If you hear he's here, if you hear he's there, don't go. You know the story. Let's go on. Philippians 3, 20, 21. King James, who shall change our vile body that it may be fashioned like unto his glorious body? The RSV and the ASV say, who shall fashion anew the body of our humiliation that it may be conformed to the body of his glory? Now, what's the difference between those two? Why do they go to so much trouble to make those changes? Well, let's ask them. The change in us indicated by the King James, according to this and other scriptures, is a change that occurs only at the second coming of Christ. It is a physical change of tangible reality, but the change called for by the revised may occur at any time before his coming or be continuous as you are changing, as you become more accustomed to Christianity. It may be a change from the abstract vices to abstract virtues. See, they've spiritualized the way, the coming of Christ. He comes in glory, and you are changed instantly. That's what the Bible teaches. They don't like that. They prefer reincarnation. 2 Thessalonians 2 verse 2. Here's an interesting one. That ye be not soon shaken in mind, as that day of Christ is at hand. That at hand means soon to come. Revised, now present. Aha. This implies that it could actually be right there. Now, has already come, says the NIV. So, here again, subtle changes changing the story of the second coming. Titus 2 verse 13, King James. Looking for that blessed hope and the glorious appearing of the great God and our Savior, Jesus Christ. Awaiting, RSV, awaiting our blessed hope, the appearing of the glory of our great God and the Savior Jesus Christ. You notice the subtle change? By changing the adjective glorious to the name noun glory, the revisers have removed the second coming of Christ from the text. Now, it's not he that comes, it is something that could happen at any time. Revelation 1:7. He cometh with the clouds, and all kindreds of the earth shall wail because of him. Notice this change. King James Version. Because of him. The Revised. He is coming with the clouds, and all the tribes of earth shall mourn over him. Now, what does it mean? Remember that Hort said, we'll change it here a little bit, we'll change it there a little bit. Bishop Westcott himself states, all the tribes of the earth shall mourn over him in penitential sorrow, and not as the authorized version shall wail because of him in the present expectation of terrible vengeance. Aha! So now, when Jesus comes, according to this one, they will all say, we're sorry for what we did, and he'll say, fine, my children, come, you are all saved. Whereas in the previous one, there was a judgment at the flood, and there will be a judgment at the end. Isn't that what the Bible teaches? Yes or no? Aha, it's gone. It's spiritualized away. You have another chance, you know, again, burn it off on the other side or reincarnate again or whatever. Dr. Alexander Roberts, a member of the English New Testament Committee, is, of course, for the change. What does he say? Acts 3, 19 and 20, an impossible translation here occurs in the authorized version, which implies that Jesus will come to judge the world. No, we don't want that, he says. Repent ye therefore, and then he reads it again. And he says, for eschatological reasons, it is most important that the true rendering of this passage should be presented. It is thus given in the revised version. So, we've changed it so that there is no judgment when Jesus comes. Nice. Thank you. Most of the revisers did not believe there would be a personal return of Jesus before the restitution of all things, which the authorized rendering of this passage teaches. So there's a whole change of doctrine here. This is very important if you believe in the advent of Christ and what's going to happen. Mark chapter 7.

verse 19, because it entereth not in the heart, but into the belly. Notice this change. This is so vile, this change. So sneaky. Because it entereth not into his heart, but into the belly, and goeth out in the draught. That means when you go to the toilet. Purging all meats, foods. So basically the King James says it doesn't go into the heart, it goes into the stomach, and it goes out, and then it's gone. The RSV says, since it enters not in his heart, but his stomach, and so passes on, thus he declared all foods clean. Hello? Where does he declare foods clean in this one? Nowhere. Now let's read what the NIV says. It gets even more blatant. Boy, this is some change. For it doesn't go into his heart, but into his stomach and then out of his body. In saying this, Jesus declared all foods clean. Where does it say that? Doesn't say it anywhere. So we've got a whole new doctrine here. Okay, interesting. So for those who really love the NIV, you'll have a hard time proving some interesting facts. Luke 23, 44 and 45, King James. And it was about the sixth hour, and there was darkness over all the earth until the ninth hour, and the sun was darkened. So that was a miracle, showing that Jesus was the Son of God, and here was a celestial miracle. RSV says the sun's light failed. And the Moffat translation says, owing to an eclipse of the sun. I wonder where they get that from. So no miracle over here. 1 Corinthians 7:5 leaves out that you have to fast sometimes, or that fasting might be beneficial. John 9 verse 4, one little word changed. Notice this, how cute they are. I must work the works of him that sent me while it is day. The night cometh when no man can work. The RSV and the NIV says, we must work the works of him who sent me. What's the difference between the two? It's a massive difference. In the one, Jesus is the only one who can do this work. Here we can all do it. I will show you modern day preachers in lectures to come that stand up on the pulpit and say they could have saved you just like Jesus could. I'll show you preachers, high ranking preachers in the world who say that exact thing. And, well, no problem. You can use this text in the new reversions to do that. One little change. Here, 2 Timothy 4:1. I charge thee therefore before God and the Lord Jesus Christ, who shall judge the quick and the dead at his appearing. Very important again. And by his appearing. That same change where the doctrine of the coming of Christ is changed. 1 Corinthians 11:9. Now, here you have the whole question of transubstantiation, the whole mass story coming up. For he that eateth and drinketh unworthily, eateth and drinketh damnation to himself, not discerning the Lord's body. RSV, for anyone who eats and drinks without discerning the body, eats and drinks judgment upon himself. The unworthy is gone and the Lord is gone. The NIV, for anyone who eats and drinks without recognizing the body of the Lord, eats and drinks judgment upon himself. Wow, this is Roman Catholicism. This is a host. Here you have transubstantiation. The omission of unworthy and Lord therefore condemns Protestants who do not believe that the bread has been turned into the body of Christ. This is a Jesuit.

The NIV, therefore confess your sins to each other. The Dublin Review, this is a Catholic newspaper, July 1881 says, the apostles have now power to forgive sins and not simply to remit them. Confess your sins is the new reading of James 5:16. So was it deliberate, yes or no? It was deliberate. It was very deliberate. So they can get the confessional into the NIV. Hebrews 10:21, King James, and having a high priest over the house of God, an high priest. RSV, a great priest. NIV, a great priest. Okay? That means it implies that there can be other priests. If there is a great priest, it implies there can be priests that are not so great, also officiating, but an priest is one priest. So now you can have a priesthood, very important. And this is a bomber. I want you all to take note of this text. Everyone sitting here. This text is very important for you, and it's incredibly important for me. The whole church government is changed in Acts 15, verse 23. The King James. And they wrote letters by them after this manner. The apostles and elders and brethren send greetings unto the brethren. Okay? Who sends these greetings and this information? The apostles, the elders, and the brethren send out the first apostolic letter to the churches. The RSV. With the following letter, the brethren, both the apostles and elders, to the brethren who are of the Gentiles. The NIV. With them they sent following letter, the apostles and elders, comma, your brothers, to the Gentile believers. What does this do? This is very important. All they've changed is basically a comma. That's all they've done. It's a very subtle change. But it's a mighty, mighty, mighty, mighty change. And I'll tell you why. Because here you have three groups officiating in the church. You have the apostles, you have the elders, and you have the brethren. And Peter says, you are all priests. Does Peter say that? Yes or no? You are all priests. That's what Peter says. Here, you have two groups. You have the apostles and the elders, and then you have the brethren. Now, what did they think about this? Here we go. This passage is used as a foundation on which to base an argument for a clergy separated by God in their function from the lay brethren. It makes a vast difference in sending out this authoritative letter from the first council of the Christian church, whether it issued from the apostles and elders only, or whether it issued from the apostles, elders, and the brethren. Here again, to effect this change, the revisers omitted two Greek words. So they changed it by leaving out two Greek words, and now they have the apostles and the elders, and then they have the brethren. Have you heard people say, you should not be preaching this, you're not a theologian? Have you heard that? What right have you to stand and preach the word of God? You are not a theologian. I'll tell you, I have heard that many, many times in my life. I'm not a theologian. No, I'm a brethren. And so are all of you, brethren. And you have the right to preach the word of God because you are priests of the Most High. To change it, you have no right to preach, you are not a theologian, is Jesuit teaching. It's from the pits of hell. It's not biblical. And everybody is a priest of God. So ignore them when they say you're not a theologian. You have the right to read the word of God just as they have the right to read the word of God. Very important changes, and they irritate me. This name then of priest and priesthood, properly so called, as St. Augustine said, here we go back to the church fathers, which is an order distinct from the laity and vulgar people, ordained to offer Christ in an unbloody manner in the sacrifice to his heavenly Father for us, to preach and minister the sacrament.

Spirit. And Canon Farrar ought to know because he was a member of the Apostles' Club. Remember that club that Hort belonged to, that secret society? Farrar said in this change, there is a positive certainty that it does not mean the judgment in the sense in which that word is popularly understood. By abandoning the article, which King James translators here incorrectly inserted, the revisers help, as they have done in so many other places, silently to remove deep-seated errors. Well, you're an apostle up there, but an apostle of another kind, I believe. At the death of each of us, there follows a judgment. As the sacred writer says, the judgment, the final judgment, may not be for centuries to come. In the omission of that unauthorized little article from the authorized version by the revisers, lies no less a doctrine than that of the existence of an intermediate state. Aha! So by leaving out the little article, you've got purgatory in your Bible. You can prove purgatory, but you cannot prove it is once to die and then the judgment. Luke 1:72. To perform the mercy promised to our fathers, revised, and the NIV, to show mercy to our fathers. Now this is interesting. This is fascinating. Now you can show mercy to our fathers, so I can pray for the dead? Can I now pray for the dead? Apparently yes. The text was one which, if rendered literally, no one could read without being convinced that at least suspected that the fathers already dead needed mercy, and that the Lord God of Israel was prepared to perform it to them. But where were those fathers? Not in heaven, where mercy is swallowed up in joy, and assuredly not in hell of the damned, where mercy could not reach them. They must therefore have been in a place between both, or neither the one nor the other. What, in limbo or purgatory? Why, certainly in one or the other. So now we have purgatory in the Bible. Did you know that it was there? If you have a modern translation, you can prove purgatory. Tremendous. The bishop further claims that the revisers, in making this change, vindicated the Jesuit New Testament of 1582 and convicted the King James of perversion. Right, Jesuit Bible. 1 Peter 4 verse 6. For this cause was the gospel preached also to them that are dead. RSV. For this is why the gospel was preached even to the dead. NIV. Gets even worse. For this is the reason the gospel was preached even to those who are now dead. Now, what does that mean? Well, here, the gospel, was it preached to those who are dead? Sure. In the past, the gospel was preached to those that are dead now. Here, it is still being preached to the dead. Acts 24, verse 15, and there shall be a resurrection of the dead. But the RSV says, there will be a resurrection for both the just and the unjust. Uh-huh. So when you are dead, and then you will rise, according to the King James, but not according to the others. Now you can be a ghost. So let's see if we can find ghost theology. Job 19, verse 26. The NASV says, even after my flesh is flayed, yet without my flesh I shall see God. So how do you see God now? As a spook. Casper the friendly ghost. That's how you will see him. What does the King James say? And though after my skin worms destroy this body, yet in my flesh shall I see God. That's a big difference. The one is a resurrection, the other one is not. Job 26:5. Dead things are formed under the waters and the inhabitants thereof. The revised. They, the shades margin, they are deceased, tremble beneath the waters and the inhabitants thereof. Ooh, this is fascinating. This is complicated stuff. In the first one over here, dead things are formed from under the waters and the inhabitants thereof. So, dead things are down there. The revised, now the deceased tremble underneath the waters. So there's something like hell or purgatory or something. The NIV, it gets more blatant. The dead are in deep anguish, those beneath the waters and all that live in them. Wow. So now we have somebody burning down there in purgatory. So the NIV, again, teaches a totally unbiblical doctrine. King James, the Lord knoweth how to deliver the godly out of temptation and to reserve the unjust unto the day of judgment to be punished.

Look what the NIV says. Unrighteously for the day of judgment while continuing their punishment. What have we got here? You know, these Bibles are disgusting as far as I'm concerned. They are disgusting. They are teaching a totally different doctrine here. The different regions of conscious dead as Roman Catholics teach, supported by the Revised. King James, and all that dwell upon the earth shall worship him whose names are not written in the book, referring to the beast now that is, of the Lamb, slain from the foundations of the world. Here the Lamb was slain from the foundations of the world. The RSV, and all that dwell on earth will worship it, everyone whose names have not been written before the foundations of the world. Here it's the people whose names have been written before the foundations in the book of life of the Lamb. The King James in 1 Corinthians 15, 3-4 says, he rose again on the third day. The Revised said, he hath been raised on the third day. What's the difference between the two? The difference is in the one, he has power within himself to rise from the dead, and in the other one, he gets raised because he's inferior to God. That's the difference. 1 Corinthians 11:24. Very interesting, the Mass. He broke it and he said, take, eat, this is my body which is broken, the RSV. And when he had given thanks, he broke it and said, this is my body which is for you. Do this in remembrance of me. Now we have a host. We have a literal body. So this is Catholic doctrine. That is not. Christ is with us always, not in person, but by his Spirit. The Revised doctrine of the incarnation, the Mass therefore makes unnecessary and destroys the truth that he shall come to the second time without sin unto salvation. Hebrews 9:28. Cardinal Wiseman exults that the revision movement vindicated the Catholic Bible. Look what he says. When we consider the scorn cast by the reformers upon the Vulgate and their recurrence in consequence to the Greek as the only accurate standard, we cannot but rejoice at the silent triumph which truth has at length gained over the clamorous error. For in fact, the principal writers who have avenged the Vulgate and obtained for it its critical preeminence are Protestants. Wow. I wonder whether they were Protestants. I think they were Jesuits disguised as Protestants, because that's what we saw in the previous lecture. And we have similar statements here from the Reverend Thomas. The brief examination which I've been able to make of the Revised version of the New Testament has convinced me that the committee have labored with great sincerity and diligence, and that they have produced a translation much more correct than generally received amongst the Protestants. So he says, it is in line with the Catholic version and confirms the correctness of our Bible. There we go. So all these changes have been made. Catholic magazine claims the Revised version is the death knell of Protestantism. Protestantism is going to go. The destruction of their temple, the Shekinah departed from the Holy of Holies. So perhaps it is to be with the English Bible, the temple of Protestantism. It's going to be destroyed. It's going to go. The Reviders had a wonderful opportunity. They might have made a few changes, says the Protestant journal, but they blew it. They destroyed it. One question I have for you. Is Jesus a liar? King James Version, John 7 verse 8. Go ye up into the feast. I go not up yet unto the feast, for my time is not yet full come. RSV, go to the feast yourselves. I'm not going up to this feast, for my time has not yet fully come. Here Jesus says, I'm not going, but he went. Here Jesus says, I'm not yet going, and then he went. So here he's telling the truth, and there's a liar. You choose whether you want Jesus to be a liar or whether you don't want him to be a liar. The greatest damage of all is when you take away the deity of Christ. Islam makes Christ the man. Now I'm going to give a whole lecture on this, so I'm not going to talk on this issue. Matthew 6:22. God forbid, Lord, far be it from thee, Lord. Slight difference, we won't go into the details. Titus 2:1-3. Awaiting our blessed hope, the RSV, the appearance of the glory of our great God and Savior, Jesus Christ. The ASV, looking for the blessed hope and the appearance of the glory of the great God and Savior, Jesus Christ. And the King James says, looking for the blessed hope and the glorious appearing of the great God and our Savior, Jesus Christ. Here Jesus is God. Here he has only the glory that God gives him. So he is subordinate to
to God in the RSV and the ASV.

to be. The Isaiah chapter 7 verse 14. Listen to this change. Therefore the Lord himself will give you a sign. Behold, a young woman shall conceive and bear a son, and you shall call his name Emmanuel. Please explain to me how a young woman conceiving a child can be a sign for anyone. Who could qualify? Everyone. So it's not a sign at all. It's pathetic. But the King James Version says, therefore the Lord himself will give you a sign. Behold, a virgin shall conceive and bear a son and shall call his name Emmanuel. Now that's a sign. That's strange. That's something special. Jewish scholars amongst the RSV translators, so they obviously wanted this change. Rabbi Balfour Brickner writes the following. I am delighted to know that at least this great error of translation has been finally corrected, and that at least some elements of the Christian world no longer officially maintain that Isaiah 7:14 is a prediction that Jesus was to be born of the Virgin Mary. Okay, so they've just removed his virgin birth. RSV, your divine throne endures forever. Thy throne, O God, is forever. The name of God is here reduced to the adjective divine, but when this text is quoted in Hebrews 1 verse 8, it is made to apply to the Son. So we better change it here in Psalms, or else Jesus might be God, you see? Because Hebrews 1 verse 8 says, but unto the Son he says, thy throne, O God, is forever and ever. But of the Son he says, thy throne, O God, is forever and ever. You see, even the RSV is the same there as the King James. So where did they change it? They changed it in the Psalms so that Jesus wouldn't have it applied to him. Now, this gets pretty serious. Proverbs chapter 8, verse 22. RSV, the Lord created me at the beginning of his work. What is Jesus now? He's a created being. The NIV, the Lord brought me forth as the first of his works. What is he in the NIV? He's a created being. The Lord possessed me in the beginning. He was part of God in the beginning. So in the King James, he's God. Here, he is a created being. Daniel 3 verse 25 calls him Son of the Gods. Son of Gods, Son of the Gods. King James, Son of God. Big difference. Now again, Micah 5 verse 2, RSV. From you shall come forth for me one who is to bear ruler whose origin is from old, from ancient days. Whose going forth have been from old, from everlasting. So here he has an origin, he's created, and there he has no creator. Matthew 1 verse 25, he's no longer the firstborn son, he's just, you will have a son. King James, he's the firstborn son, so she was a virgin. But if they removed the virgin bit, they better remove it here too, so they removed it in the RSV. And it gets even worse. In the footnote they say that Joseph is the father of Jesus. The King James, Joseph, the husband of Mary, of whom was born Jesus, who is called Christ. See? So here he is miraculously born. There he has an earthly father. And if we go to the King James, Joseph and his mother marveled at those things which were spoken of him. The Jew, his father and mother were wondering at those things. So what happens now? Jesus no longer has a miraculous birth. And you'll find the same in the NIV. The child's father and mother marveled at what was said. Matthew 13, 51. Have you understood all these things? Jesus asked. Yes, they replied. RSV says the same thing. Yes, the King James says, yea, Lord. So they recognize him as God. Kurios. Oh, by the way, that's been removed many, many times, hundreds of times in the NIV. Everywhere where it says Jesus is Lord, that's gone in the NIV. This one's very interesting. Matthew 19, 16 and 17. Teacher, what good deed must I do to have eternal life? And he said to him, why do you ask me about what is good? One there is who is good. Good master. There's a difference. What good thing shall I do that I may have eternal life? And he said unto him, why callest thou me good? You see the difference?

There is none good but one, that is God. Now, what's the difference here? This is a fascinating text. You see, in the RSV, goodness is not applied to the person. In the King James, he is calling Jesus good master. And Jesus recognizes something in him. And he says to him, why do you call me good master? For surely you know that there is one that is good, and that is God. So what is he saying? You have recognized something. What have you recognized? You have recognized that I am God. That's what he says to him. So that's gone. That's changed. So that Jesus is not recognized by this young man as God. We're going to get deeper into this. Matthew 27:35. Everywhere, just about everywhere in the new translations where the Bible says that it might be fulfilled which was spoken by the prophet, they parted my garments among them and upon my vesture did they cast lots. Everywhere where the Bible says that, the modern translations have removed it. Why do you think they have removed it in the modern translations? I'll tell you why. Because it proves that Jesus is the fulfillment of prophecy. And so they've taken it away so that he does not fulfill prophecy. Everywhere. Matthew 2:15. Out of Egypt I have called my son. Out of Egypt did I call my son. Hosea is now not a fulfillment of prophecy. Because those are the exact words used in Hosea, applied in the New Testament. They changed them so that Hosea is not a fulfillment of that prophecy anymore. Mark 15:3. And he answered nothing, it says. And the chief priest accused him of many things, the King James says, but he answered nothing. Why is that left away in the RSV, in the NIV, in the ASV? I'll tell you why. Because it's a fulfillment of prophecy. It's a fulfillment of prophecy. Take it away. Jesus must not fulfill the prophecy. He's no better than any one of us. And the scripture was fulfilled which says that he was numbered with the transgressors. RSV gone. Mark 15:28. 1 John 4:3. And every spirit that confesseth not that Jesus Christ is come in the flesh. This is a central doctrine. Is not of God. It's the spirit of Antichrist. RSV. And every spirit which does not confess Jesus is not of God. Oops. The NIV. Every spirit that does not acknowledge Jesus is not from God. Well, if they leave it out, then I must assume that the NIV and the RSV was written by the spirit of Antichrist, right or not? Yes or no? Well, what do you say? Must be, because it's not there. So they're denying it. His post-resurrection appearance in the RSV, the original one, gone. Matthew 6:13, King James. And lead us not in temptation, but deliver us from evil. For thine is the kingdom and the power and the glory forever and ever. Amen. Gone. Why did they leave it out in the JUA, in the RSV, in the NIV? For thine is the kingdom and the power and the glory. Gone. Because Jesus must no longer be exalted. Luke 11:2. Father, hallowed be your name. This is interesting. Your kingdom come, etc. He said to them, when you pray, say, Father, hallowed be your name, NIV, King James. And he said to them, when you pray, our Father, which art in heaven, hallowed be thy name, thy kingdom come, thy will be done, on earth as it is in heaven. Now, why remove all those verses? You see, here in the RSV and the NIV, you can pray to whom? You can have the Pope as Father. You can have the Pope. But here you can't, because our Father who art in heaven cannot be the Pope. So let's take those verses out. Luke 11:2-8. And he said unto them, when you pray, the same story, you'll see all those texts, the RSV and the NIV, they're all taken out. Post-resurrection appearance omitted, Luke 24:40, RSV missing. King James, and when he had thus spoken, he showed them his hands and his feet. So they took out Mark, so they take it out in Luke as well. What about his miraculous ascension? And he was carried up into heaven, and they worshipped him. Gone, gone. While they blessed him, he departed from them, and they returned to Jerusalem with great joy. It's just gone, leave it out.

John 3:13. Again, no one has ascended into heaven but he who descended from heaven, the Son of Man, which is in heaven. What does that make Jesus? It makes him God who is now in heaven, just taken out. Now notice this one, John 6:33. For the bread of God is that which comes down from heaven. And the bread of God is he which comes down from heaven. There it's bread, and there it's a person. Big difference. Jesus is systematically removed in the modern translations. Truly, truly, I say unto you, he who believes has eternal life. Who believes what? That frogs are gods? And there are religions that believe that, by the way, today, alive and living in a well, in Japan, for example. Who believes what? Mother Teresa says, whatever you believe God is, that you must accept. That's good enough. No, no, no. The King James says, verily, verily, I say unto you, he that believeth on me has eternal life. Gone. Two little words. They make a big, big difference. John 16:16, RSV. A little while and you will see me no more. Again a little while and you will see me. I laugh about this text. You know what this text means? Jesus was playing hide and seek. He was peeping behind a tree. He was standing there behind a tree and he says, now you see me, now you don't. Now you see me, now you don't. It's pathetic. God wouldn't put a stupid text like that in the Bible. The NIV, well, it's just as stupid. In a little while you will see me no more, and then after a little while you will see me. Well, I'm going to stand behind a tree. That's what I'm going to do. The King James says, a little while and you shall see me, and again a little while and you shall not see me, or a little while, you shall not see me, and again a little while and you shall see me, because I go to the Father. That makes sense. Which one do you think God spoke? You tell me. Come on. Obviously this one. This is pathetic. This is absolutely pathetic. I get angry sometimes. I must calm down. John 16:23. If you ask anything of the Father, he will give it to you in my name. Whatever you shall ask the Father in my name, he will give it to you. There's a huge difference between that text. You just think about it. Here, the whole character of God and his truth is implied. Here, anything goes. Acts 2:30. Being therefore a prophet and knowing that God had sworn with an oath to him that he would set one of his descendants upon the throne. Here, oath to him that of the fruit of his loins, according to the flesh, he would raise up Christ to sit on his throne. Why do you think the of his flesh is out? Why do you think so? Because they deny the doctrine of the physical coming of God in the flesh. He who denies it is what? Antichrist. So again, we have the spirit of Antichrist in the RSV. Acts 8:36-37. Well, this is a sad one. The whole atonement gone. If thou believest with all thine heart, thou mayest. And he answered and said, I believe that Jesus Christ is the Son of God. The whole verse, verse 37. Take it out. Not Jesus saves you. You save yourself. That's how you get saved. You save yourself. Acts 9:29. He talked and debated with the Greek and Jews, but they tried to kill him. Interesting. King James, he spoke boldly in the name of the Lord Jesus and disputed against the Grecians, but they went about to slay him. You see, what makes the difference? Jesus makes the difference. If you want an ecumenical Bible, well, here's argument and debate, but here the debate is about Jesus Christ. He makes the difference. Acts 22:16, and wash away your sins calling on his name. NIV, and wash your sins away calling on his name. And wash away the sins calling on the name of the Lord. Just one of those where they've removed him. The gospel concerning his son Jesus Christ our Lord. Here it could be his son Lucifer. Here it is, the son Jesus Christ our Lord. Big difference. Romans 9:5. According to the flesh is the Christ, God who is over all. As concerning the flesh, Christ came who is over all. Here Jesus is higher than everyone else. They're different. We shall all stand before the judgment seat of God, says

the RSV in Romans 14:10. But the King James says we shall all stand before the judgment seat of Christ. That makes Christ God. And not only that, it exalts Jesus as the judge. But here, they have removed this privilege from Jesus and made it sort of general. 1 Corinthians 15:47. The first man was from the earth, the man of dust. The second man is from heaven. The first man is of the earth, earthly. The second man is the Lord from heaven. Big difference. Now, 1 Timothy 3:16, God, great indeed, we confess, is the mystery of our religion. He was manifested in the flesh. Who was manifested in the flesh? Hello, would you care to look at me? I am manifested in the flesh. Can you see me? I'm flesh and bones. It's no big deal. But here, and without controversy, great is the mystery of godliness. God was manifest in the flesh. There's a difference. Do you see how they systematically reduce Jesus and how they take him out of the Gospels? It's a shame. It's a crying shame. And this one is the bomber. Do you know how much debate there is in the world today about the Trinity? And they say, Trinity is not doctrine of the Bible. It has to be removed. And they're right, you cannot prove it in the NIV and you cannot prove it in the RSV. You cannot prove the Trinity. And they say it's Roman Catholic doctrine. No, hang on a second. Roman Catholic doctrine is father, mother, child on the esoteric inner circle. For the Goyim, it's Father, Son, and Holy Spirit. But the esoteric doctrine of Roman Catholicism, I'll prove this in a later lecture, is Father, Mother, Child. But it is a copy of the heavenly. And here you can see it. 1 John 5, verse 7. For there are three that testify. Nothing said. King James. For there are three that bear record in heaven. The Father, the Word, and the Holy Ghost, and these three are one. That makes Jesus God. And part of the triune Godhead. This text shows that there are three powers in heaven. The Father, the Son, and the Holy Spirit. And all three are in the fullest sense God. That's what the text says. Out. Away with it in the modern translations. God resteth upon you, and their part is evil spoken of, by on your part he is glorified. Gone. The glorification of Jesus removed from 1 Peter 4, verse 14. Revelation 1 and 11, what do they remove? I am the Alpha and the Omega, the first and the last. Gone. His eternal Godhood removed. Revelation 5, 14. And the four beasts said, Amen. And the 24 elders fell down and worshipped him that liveth forever and ever. His eternal Godhood, he is eternal. Gone out of the RSV, gone out of the NIV. Well, Matthew chapter 4, verse 4. But he answered and said, It is written, Man shall not live by bread alone, but by every word that proceedeth out of the mouth of God. How must you know what God said if they've confused it to such an extent? And just based on simple logic, which one do you think is the most probable correct text? The one as rendered in the King James or the one as rendered in the other versions? Which ones do you say? What do you say? It can only be the King James because the others, some of the verses are so pathetic. That's the only word for them. So pathetic. It's a nice word. Rolls off the tongue. That it make no sense whatsoever. Now, here's an interesting story. This is St. Catherine's protectorate, Mount Sinai. Now, what was given at Mount Sinai? What did God give to Moses at Mount Sinai? Amen. He gave the law. He gave the whole Bible to him, the Pentateuch.

0: Elijah's basin. There's the sign, Mount Sinai, Elijah's basin down there. And tradition says this is where Elijah came when he ran away from Jezebel. Now, think about this. Here at Sinai, God sends out his words. It's a great thought. Elijah ran to this place, and this is where he hid from Jezebel. Why did he run from Jezebel? What had he done that he should run from Jezebel? I'll tell you what he'd done. He'd had a confrontation with the priests of Baal. A mighty confrontation between truth and error. And after the confrontation, God took him back all the way to Sinai. That's where the word came from. That's what made the confrontation possible. Now, what stands on Mount Carmel today? A huge Baha'i temple, which preaches that all religions are the same. There's no difference between the various religions. So it seems as if in the last days, a new doctrine has come in. No difference between religions. But Elijah preached there is a difference and there is a judgment. And he comes back to the law here, Sinai. Today, no, on Mount Carmel, there is a Baha'i temple which says all religions are exactly the same. And something else. From Sinai, the Word of God went into the worlds. And from Sinai today, something else goes into the world. There's a monastery. It's St. Catherine's Monastery. That's where the Sinaiticus text was found. That is the text on which all the corruptions which we've just read in the Bible are based. So here, from Sinai, a new word is sent out into the worlds. A corrupt word. So, Carmel is corrupted. There is no difference. God is not a God that says, come out, be separate, make a difference between them and those that worship the living God, is the one message sent into the world today. And the other one is, here is the ecumenical word for you. We are all one. We are sitting in one pot. The devil hates Carmel. The devil hates the law of God. And he is counteracting it right here. He has taken that which God used and made it his own. He is sneaky. Wouldn't you agree? I think he's very sneaky. 1 Kings 18:21, and Elijah came unto all the people and said, how long halt ye between two opinions? If the Lord be God, follow him. But if Baal, then follow him. And the people answered him, not a word. They would have preferred to worship both. Then we would have had peace and quiet. Today, they want to do the same thing. They want to worship both. Now I would like to invite three people, three volunteers. One with an NIV, one with a Revised Standard Version, if you have one with you, and one with a King James, just to come up to the front, and we'll do a little experiment. Just a quick one, just for fun. Let's do it. This is great. Now, I don't know how quickly we're going to find these texts, but let's just look up a few. Will you look up Matthew chapter 17, verse 21? Will you read it to me out of the King James?
1: Howbeit, this kind of goeth not out, but by prayer and fasting.
0: This one goeth not out, but by prayer and fasting. What does the NIV say?
2: He replied, because you have...
0: That's 20. No, I want only verse 21, please.
2: Okay. Why doesn't it say 21 here?
0: It's it doesn't say 21. What does the RSV say?
3: It doesn't say either.
0: Oh, the RSV doesn't say it either. Let's go to Matthew 18, verse 11. 18, verse 11. What does the King James say?
1: For the Son of Man is come to save that which was lost.
0: Wow, that's a potent verse. How many sermons have been preached on that word? What does the NIV say?
2: It says verse 10 and verse 12. There is no verse 11.
0: There is no verse... Oh, okay. What does the RSV say?
3: Same.
0: You can't find it in there?
3: No.
0: Oh, that's rather sad. What about Matthew 23, verse 14? Could you read that for me, please?
1: Woe unto you, scribes and Pharisees, hypocrites, for ye devour

0: widows' houses and for a pretense make long prayer. Therefore, ye shall receive the greater damnation.
1: Wow. The clergy that is so exalted now gets one knock. What does yours say?
2: No, 14. There's 13 and 15.
1: Oh, surely, you know, they must be so exalted. Jesus made a mistake with that verse. Let's just take it out. What does yours say?
3: Nothing.
1: Oh, it doesn't have it either. What about Mark 7:16?
4: Mark?
0: If any man have ears to hear, let him hear.
2: Verse 14 and 15, but no verse 16.
1: No verse 16.
3: No, not either.
1: It's important to listen to the word of God. No, let's take that out. What about Mark 9:44?
0: Where their worm dieth not and the fire is not quenched.
2: There's a verse 43 and a verse 45, but no verse 44.
1: No verse 44.
3: Not here.
1: No, verse 44. That's an interesting text. We can deal with it in a later lecture. What's about verse 46?
4: Verse what?
1: 9:46.
0: For where their worm died and the fire is not quenched.
1: Yeah, it's left out both times, right?
2: There's a verse 45 and a verse 47, but no verse 46.
1: Well, what about Mark 11:26?
0: Mark 11:26. But if ye do not forgive, neither will your Father, which is in heaven, forgive your trespasses.
2: Well, there's a verse 25 and a verse 27, but no verse 26.
1: You know, we could go on like this for a long, long time. None of those verses will be there. So let's go to some interesting verses that are there. Let's go to Acts 9. Verse 5 to 6. Acts chapter 9, verse 5 to 6.
0: And he said, Who art thou, Lord? And the Lord said, I am Jesus, whom thou persecutest. It is hard for thee to kick against the pricks.
2: Acts 9:5 and 6. Who are you, Lord? Saul asked. I am Jesus, whom you have persecuted, he replied. Now get up and go into the city, and you will be told what you must do.
1: Okay, and in the RSV?
3: Who are you, Lord? And he said, Who are you, Lord? And he said, I am Jesus, whom you are persecuting. But rise and enter the city, and you will be told what you are to do.
1: So what has been left out? The whole part where there is opposition and battling against two options. So in an ecumenical Bible, you don't want division, you want unity. So all these division texts where you make a decision, they're gone in the new ones. Go to Romans chapter 8, verse 1. Romans chapter 8, verse 1.
0: There is therefore now no condemnation to them which are in Christ Jesus, who walk not after the flesh, but after the Spirit.
2: Therefore, there is now no condemnation for those who are in Christ Jesus. That's all.
1: Where's the last bit?
2: Not there.
1: Oh, so if you have Jesus, you are saved. No change necessary in your life. What about the RSV?
3: There is therefore now no condemnation for those who are in Christ Jesus.
1: No change needed. Who walk not after the flesh. Does that apply a change and a conversion? Yes or no?
0: Yes.
1: Absolutely. Gone. Because we want to have one big unity. What about, these are all texts that we didn't even deal with in this lecture. And we could carry on and on and on and on and on with them. What about 1 Timothy 3:16? Let's just look at that one.
0: There we go.
1: Timothy.
0: 1 Timothy. 1 Timothy?
1: 1 Timothy 3, verse 16.

0: controversy, great is the mystery of godliness. God was manifested in the flesh, justified in the spirit, seen of angels, preached unto the Gentiles, believed on in the world, received up into glory.
1: Is it verse 3:16?
2: Yes.
1: 3:16. It's not in here.
3: Right here.
2: There it is.
1: Oh.
2: There's a little bit of it there.
1: The pillar and foundation of the truth. Beyond all question, the mystery of godliness is great. He appeared in a body, was vindicated by the Spirit, was seen by angels, was preached among the nations, was believed on in the world, was taken up in glory.
2: And you have the same. He was, right? He was.
3: Yes. It says, great indeed, we confess, is the mystery of our religion. He was manifested in the flesh, vindicated in the spirit, seen by angels, preached among the nations, believed on in the world, taken up in glory.
2: And if you take that home with you tonight, then that is the crux of the matter. The King James Version says, God was manifest in the flesh. Jesus Christ is God. Jesus Christ is the only one who can save you. Jesus Christ is the only one whereby you can be saved. Because he's the only one who made you, and therefore he's the only one who can redeem you. He's the only one who can open the seals of the scroll. No one else, no created being, no angel, only Jesus Christ. And if you want to prove any of the doctrines of the Bible, you better have a King James or any other Bible that existed before these early 1900s. You can take the Russian Bible. You can take the Serbian Bible. You can take the old Croatian Bible. You can take the Luther 1912 Bible. Just don't take the 1984. You will find a tremendous change. You can take any old Bible in the world, except the Douay, of course, and the Vulgate, and you will find all the doctrines necessary for understanding salvation in Christ Jesus. But any new translation, treat with suspicion. In the Afrikaans, in my own country, the old Afrikaans Bible, tremendous, exactly the same as the King James, the new, like the NIV. In Germany, if you have an Elberfelder Bible, it's exactly like the NIV. You can find none of the doctrines in it anymore. You will have to get a Luther 1912 or a Schlachter Bible in order to find the truth. And we could go right around the world. The Armenian Bible, fantastic. Fantastic. They are now writing a new Bible version in Croatia for the Serbian language. Forget it. It is a corruption. It's based on Westcott and Hort's translations. So I hope tonight you have found that what you read really makes a difference. Now let me tell you, I personally like the New King James Bible. I like it. But there are huge numbers of mistakes in it. Horrendous mistakes in it. Some that really destroy some pivotal doctrines. But I quite enjoy it because I put it in. Because I use the King James to verify it. And I cross it out to where it's wrong. And my whole Bible is crossed out and redone and whatever. I find that's fun. It keeps my mind going and active. And so if you want to use another translation, just be aware of these issues. And then verify your studies with one that you can trust. And the Textus Receptus has come down through the stream of time. It has been the one that led to the Reformation. It has been the one that people have stood and died for. And it is the one that will make a difference at the end. You believe me.

Therefore, the Lord himself shall give you a sign. A virgin shall conceive and bear a son, and shall call his name Emmanuel. Butter and honey shall he eat, that he might know to refuse the evil and choose the good. Hi, my name is Brother Christopher Hudson, and once again, I'm so happy that you're here with us for this special Amazing Discoveries presentation. Now, before we open the Bible together, as it has been my tradition, I want to invite you to have a word of prayer with me, because without the Spirit of God, none of the teachings of the Word of God can truly be clear to our understanding. So let's invite the presence of God to be our instructor. Let's pray. Father in heaven, I thank you for the awesome privilege that you have given us to study your word. I ask now in a very special way that you would be with us, that you would send your holy angels from the courts of heaven to minister to our minds, that our darkened human intellects might be expanded by the divine principles contained within the scriptures. Please, as you have promised here too, have asked for nothing in my name, ask and ye shall receive that your joy may be full. I simply pray in the name of Jesus that you'd bless everyone under the hearing of my voice, that their lives would forever be changed. And even now, bring back to my remembrance those things which you have shared with me, that I might simply be a conduit through which you might make manifest your glory. Thank you for hearing this prayer, Father. For all these things we ask in Jesus' name. And for thy name's sake, amen. All right, I'd like to invite you to open your Bibles, and we're going to go to the book of Psalms. The book of Psalms, and we're going to begin at chapter 131, or Psalm, the 131st division. Psalm 131, and I'm going to be looking right now with you at verse 2. The Bible tells us there in Psalm 131, looking at the second verse, "Surely I've behaved and quieted myself as a child weaned of his mother. My soul is even as a weaned child." That word "behaved" in the original language from whence it was translated, it means that he has gained self-possession. One that has self-possession is an individual that has self-control. What David is speaking of here is a state of maturity that he's obtained to in his Christian experience. He's come to a point where he's now gaining the mastery over his flesh. He's no longer being driven by the lust of the flesh, the lust of the eye, and the pride of life. He's developed to a point of maturity that now he has self-possession. And that self-possession, by the grace of God, is almost so complete.

a child that has been weaned from its mother, a child that is now mature enough that has grown to the state where they can now stand for themselves. He said, my soul is even as a weaned child. I believe that's the experience that all of us should be seeking after. That's the experience that I desire for myself on a day-by-day basis. But how does one obtain to that experience? Well, I have to think about this. Before a child is weaned from the mother, before the child is in a position where they can now begin to feed themselves for themselves and begin to eat solid foods, we know that during the nursing process, the mother has to give that child that sustenance that is ordained by heaven for that child's development. And if you don't know what sustenance I'm talking about milk. See, the Bible says in the book of Isaiah, chapter 28, Isaiah, the 28th chapter. And I want you to look there with me in your Bibles because I really believe you need to look at this message with your eyes. Isaiah chapter 28, look at verse 9. Who shall he teach knowledge? And whom shall he make to understand doctrine? Them that are weaned from the milk and drawn from the breast. So those that are weaned from the milk, those that are drawn from the breast, they are now in a position where God can teach them knowledge and cause them to understand doctrine. But prior to that development, they need the milk. They need to be in their mother's bosom to receive that nursing. Now, of course, I'm talking about spiritual things. So what is that spiritual milk that God would have us to be ingesting, to be taking into our systems, taking into our minds so that we can develop and gain that self-possession, that mastery over the flesh? Go with me to the book of 1 Peter. 1 Peter chapter 2, beginning at verse 2. 1 Peter chapter 2, looking at the second verse, the Bible says this. As newborn babes, desire the sincere milk of the word of God, that ye might grow thereby. So there are some basic principles contained within the scripture. Repentance, confession of sins, faith in God, etc., etc. Matter of fact, some of these things are spoken of in the book of Hebrews chapter 6, beginning at verse 1. I encourage you to take a look at it. There are some basic principles that are spoken of in the word of God. And in simple language, God refers to them as being the sincere milk of his word. That is what the newborn babe, the new convert, the young in the faith needs so that they can grow, so that they can develop, so that they can mature to be like their elder brother, Jesus Christ. I want you to see what else the Bible has to say about these newborn babes that need the sincere milk of the word of God. But now we're going to go to the book of 1 Corinthians. 1 Corinthians chapter 3, beginning at verse 1. The Bible says this. I, brethren, could not speak unto you as unto spiritual, but as unto carnal, even as unto babes in Christ. I have fed you with milk and not with strong meat, for hitherto ye were not able to bear it, neither yet are ye now able, for ye are yet carnal. For whereas there are among you envyings and strifes and divisions, are ye not carnal and walk as men? Those are some serious statements made by Paul. Those are some serious statements made by the Spirit of God. The Lord is telling us that the babe is actually still somewhat

If you have strife and envy and division in your home, if you have strife and envy and division in your church, it means that there's a lot of babies running around. I don't care how long a person, quote unquote, has been in the faith. I don't care how long a person has been in the church or what position they may hold. Doesn't make a difference if they're an elder, a local pastor, conference secretary, conference president. It makes no difference. If they're exhibiting the characteristic traits of envy, strife, and division, it lets us know they're nothing more than grown babies that need the sincere milk of the Word of God that they might mature in the faith. I know that's a strong statement, but it's a true statement because it's in the Word of God. They're carnal. You know, when I looked at this in the Bible, it disturbed my mind a little bit. I hope you understand why it disturbed my mind a little bit. If you don't understand, I'll help you understand, because the Bible said, "For I, brethren, could not speak unto you as unto spiritual, but as unto carnal, even as unto babes in Christ." And I said to myself, wow, how is it that one can be a babe in Christ, a babe in Christ, and yet still be carnal? How is that possible? And as I was considering this, speaking to the Lord concerning this, praying on this, the Lord took me back in my mind to Psalm, the 131st division, and verse 2, where we began at in this presentation. Because in Psalm 131 and verse 2, the Bible says, the soul that's like a weaned child is an individual that has behaved and quieted themselves. The individual that no longer is in need of milk is the individual that has behaved and quieted themselves. That word behaved, I shared with you earlier, means one that has gained self-possession, but it also means a person that is calm. Now, I know you're all familiar with what it means to be calm, but I'm just one of those individuals. When I'm studying the Bible and I see words, I always like to think, I think I know the word, but I don't know that I know the word. And so let me see what the original language says about that word, and then let me go to the dictionary to get a little bit more understanding on that word as well. And when I went to the dictionary to find out what calm meant, after I found out that was what the Hebrew meant, I said, what does calm mean in the English language? Very interesting. The word calm means a state of things free of storm. Actually, it means a state in which waters are not actively being disturbed. I said, that's interesting. I never thought that the word calm had anything to do with active, disrupted waters. But think about this. When you have waters that are being disturbed, what do you usually have? You have waves, don't you? You have waves. Go with me to the Bible. We're going to the book of James. James chapter 1. In James chapter 1, and I want you to begin with me at verse 5. James chapter 1, looking at verse 5, consider this closely with me. James, the first chapter, beginning at the first verse. That's correct. The Bible says, if any of you lack wisdom, let him ask of God, which giveth to all men liberally and upbraideth not. But let him ask in faith, nothing wavering. For he that wavereth is like a wave of the sea driven with the wind and tossed. Do you see someone that's not calm? The Bible says, let not that man think that he shall receive anything of God. A double-minded man is unstable in all his ways. So the double-minded individual that comes to God and asks for wisdom, don't forget that word, wisdom. That individual that is double-minded will not receive that wisdom from God. Why? Because God says their minds are like a wave of the sea driven with the winds and tossed. They're not stable. So God will not confer upon them his wisdom. Keep that in mind as we go now to the book of James chapter 3. Listen closely. James chapter 3. James chapter 3, begin with me at verse 13. The Bible says this, who is a wise man and endued with knowledge among you?

Let him show out of good conversation his works with meekness of wisdom. But if ye have bitter envying and strife in your hearts, glory not and lie not against the truth. Is this beginning to sound like that carnal-minded babe in Christ in the book of 1 Corinthians chapter 3? If not, keep on listening. This wisdom, what wisdom? The wisdom of bitter envying and strife. This wisdom descendeth not from above, but is earthly, sensual, devilish. For where envying and strife is, there is confusion and every evil work. But the wisdom that is from above is first peaceable, then gentle, easy to be entreated, full of mercy and good fruits. My friends, the Bible declares that the double-minded man is the man that is unstable, the man that is like the waves of the sea driven with the wind and tossed, a man that is not calm. So evidently, this is a man that has not quieted itself. So evidently, this is a man that has not been weaned from the milk as of yet. So evidently, this man is a babe in Christ that needs to learn and to mature. And the Bible says the condition of this man's mind and the characteristic traits that he exhibits because of his double-mindedness is envy, strife, division. The Bible says that wisdom's not from above. It's earthly, it's sensual, it's devilish. We see a lot of that in church board meetings. It says, for where this wisdom is, there's every form of confusion. And now I begin to understand why there are some poor souls that run around and say, the church has apostatized. The church is Babylon. The church isn't Babylon. The church will never be Babylon. But I understand why they have this perception of things. They're gaining this perception of things because there are some individuals, unfortunately, that are within the body of Christ that are exercising this devilish, sensual wisdom, and they bring their confusion into the church. And because, unfortunately, some people that are exercising this earthly, sensual, devilish spirit in the church are in leadership positions, people are looking and seeing confusion, and they're saying, oh, this is Babylon. No. All this means is that a whole lot of Babylonians found their way into Jerusalem. My friends, I need to ask you a question, and you need to think about this for yourself. Are you a babe in Christ? Are you double-minded? Do you follow on in the will of the Lord when it's convenient? But when something is presented, something comes into your life that is antagonistic, that is opposed to your own personal desires, does this devilish spirit begin to rise up that brings about strife, that exhibits division into the midst of your church, of your home? My friends, these things ought not be. It's a critical situation. Matter of fact, the Bible states this. Go with me to the book of Hebrews. Hebrews, the fifth chapter. In Hebrews chapter 5, beginning at verse 11, this is what the Apostle Paul said. Hebrews chapter 5, looking at verse 11. The Bible says this. Of whom we have many things to say. He's speaking about Jesus Christ, by the way. Of whom we have many things to say and hard to be uttered, seeing ye are dull of hearing. Have mercy. So there were many things that he wanted to tell them, many things that he wanted to relate to them, but they were not capable of receiving the wisdom that he wanted to impart unto them because they were dull of hearing. It's like saying that their ears were like blunt. Have you ever had a tomato? You ever had a tomato? I just had a tomato not too long ago. It was good. With some hummus. And have you ever cut a tomato before? Have you ever

cut a tomato with a sharp knife. If you've ever taken a sharp knife to a tomato, it's a glorious thing. You open up that tomato, you look inside, it's a beautiful thing. You see all the beautiful color, you know, the seeds and the compartments that God made inside of the tomato. It's actually, if you take the time to consider it, it's a beautiful thing. Have you ever tried to cut a tomato with a dull knife? If you try to cut a tomato with a dull knife, I assure you, within moments, you will have ketchup. Because, my friends, it just messes it all up. That's exactly what it's like when we're dull of hearing and the truth is presented to us. The most profound, sublime, heart-moving, convicting truth can come to our ears through the influence of the Spirit of God, and because we're dull of hearing, because of our unconverted, babe-like states at times, our unconverted, double-minded states, the truth comes to us and gets totally perverted in translation. It's interesting because when Paul says here, I have many things to utter, of whom we have many things to utter, of whom we have many things to say rather, and hard to be uttered, seeing that ye are dull of hearing, that's actually similar language to what Jesus said to the disciples back in the book of John. We told them, I have many things that I would like to tell you, but I can't tell you now because you're not able to bear them. And that's interesting because Jesus told the disciples many things. He told them about his second coming. He told them about the destruction of Jerusalem. He told them about the end of the world. He told them to beware of the leaven of the Pharisees. Jesus told the disciples many a profound truth. But there is one truth that Jesus never told the disciples that actually in the book of Hebrews, Paul, under the influence of the Spirit of God, begins to present to the church of God that they never truly had a comprehension of. Jesus never told his disciples that when he went to the courts of heaven, he was going to be their high priest. Oh, my friends, if Jesus told the disciples that he was going to be their high priest, they would not have been able to bear that. Because listen, they were already having to go back and forth with the Pharisees. People were saying, you know, Jesus is trying to destroy the law of Moses. That's why Jesus, in the Sermon on the Mount in Matthew chapter 5, told them, listen, I have not come to destroy the law, but to fulfill it. I want you to understand, I'm just trying to do that which is in harmony with my Father's will and make the truth plain to you and remove all of the human understanding and the human teaching that has been covering the light from shining forth in all of its beauty. The Pharisees, when they came to the disciples and they asked the disciples questions about their master, they tried to defend Jesus Christ and say, oh, yes, our master pays taxes. Oh, yes, Jesus, you said something that offended the Pharisees. You know, at one point in time, the reality was the disciples did not fully comprehend that their master was the Messiah. But he gave them enough evidence for them to have faith enough to continue to follow. They weren't converted until that upper room experience took place in the book of Acts. So Jesus was giving them truth, but he was giving them truth that they could bear. But if he had ever told them that he was their high priest, they would have taken two steps back and said, hold on a second. Now, there have been things that have happened that have had us question, but now you're telling us you're going to be our high priest? The priesthood only comes from the line of the tribe of Levi. And you, Jesus, are not from the line of the tribe of Levi. They could not bear that one. My friends, there are many truths that God wants to reveal to us concerning himself. But until we are benefited by the sincere milk of the Word of God, those truths will have no benefit in our lives. We won't even be able to bear them. It might cause us even to go away from the truth because we're not established enough in the truth that we already have. Back in Hebrews chapter 5, verse 11, Paul once again said, of whom we have many things to say and hard to be uttered, seeing that ye are dull of hearing. For when for the time ye ought to be teachers, ye have need again that

one teach you, which be the first principles of the oracles of God, and have become such as have need of milk and not of strong meat. It is possible for us to so retrograde, to so retard, to so backslide in our Christian experience, whether we are in the church for 5 years, 10 years, 20 years, 30 years, 50 years, when we should be ready teachers of the gospel in word and in deed, we're still in need of milk. Can you imagine? 70-year-old people, 60-year-old brothers and sisters sitting in church with baby bottles in their mouth. It's not even funny, because it's the reality that we see week after week. That is the true spiritual condition of the majority of those that make up the church of God today. The very time when we should be teachers. If you have been in the church for 5 years, 6 years, 7 years, 8 years, 9 years, 10 years, 12 years, 20 years, and you have not actively been engaged in leading one soul to Jesus, there's a problem with your spirituality. You're a babe. The Bible goes on to say in the book of Hebrews chapter 5, looking at verse 13, for everyone that useth milk is unskillful in the word of righteousness, for he is a babe. Now there's some people patting themselves on the back and they're saying, whew, glad. Now I know that I'm not a babe, because I'm not unskillful in the word of righteousness. I can teach people Daniel and Revelation. I can teach people the everlasting gospel. I understand righteousness by faith. I can teach them the fundamental principles of the word of God. My friend, just because you may be adept, just because you may be an eloquent teacher of the word of God, does not mean that you're mature in the faith. It doesn't mean that you're skillful in the word of God, because when the scripture says the one that needs milk is the one that is unskillful in the word of righteousness, it actually means the one that needs milk is the person that does not possess a practical experience with the word of God. The problem is the majority of us in the church today, we have a host of theoretical knowledge stored up in our minds, and we can recall it at the drop of a dime. In a debate, no one confound us. But when we go home, we're like the son of Satan. But you know the truth. But your children don't love you because you're not lovable. But you know the truth. But in your workplace, people don't see a Christian, but you know the truth. You're a babe. You're unskillful in the word of righteousness. The Bible says, but strong meat belongeth unto them who are full of age, even those who by reason of use have their senses exercised to discern both good and evil. Now, before I deal with that, I need this point to really be riveted in your minds. My daughter, her name is Heaven. She's 5 years old now. She will tell you quickly that she's going to be six this year. 3 years ago, she was two, obviously. A year before that, she was one. When she was 1 year old, she wasn't even one. A little bit before she was one. We were sitting down at the dinner table together, and I was eating a wholesome meal that my wife prepared for me. Praise the Lord.
And it was some quinoa and something else. I just remember the quinoa. So I was eating this quinoa, and my daughter, Heaven, she begins to beg me for the quinoa. I literally couldn't put a fork full of that stuff in my mouth without her begging me. So I got to the point where I said, you know what? Let me allow her to have this quinoa. Now, we weren't giving her solid foods, but I just said, let me allow her to have this quinoa. So I put the quinoa in front of her, and she started eating. And boy, she enjoyed it. I was shocked. I had a good time watching her eat the quinoa. And she ate it. She ate every last drop of it. Amen. A few hours later, it was my responsibility to do daddy duties, no pun intended. And so I was there opening up the pamper to change the pamper. And as I opened the pamper, lo and behold, what did I see? Quinoa. Whole. The same way that it went in was exactly the same way that it came out. I mean, nothing changed in its shape or form. I hope you get the point. She enjoyed the taste of the quinoa. She enjoyed the texture of the quinoa. She smiled as she ate the quinoa, but she received absolutely no nutritional benefit from the quinoa. Why? Because she was not physically yet capable of bearing it. And that's the same way that many of us are when it comes to the Word of God. Oh, we love to hear hidden truths. We love to hear Bible prophecies. We love to hear things that angels would love to look into. And we get excited, but we're not transformed. We're just as unconverted as we were before we heard the message. But God says strong meat, that solid food, it belongs to those that are full of age. How do they become full of age? The Bible lets us know. It's by reason of use of the Word of God that causes their senses to be exercised to discern both good and evil. In other words, through practical daily application of the truths that God presents to them in His Word, their senses become exercised, their eyes, their ears, everything now becomes subject to the will of God, so that as they're living in this life, when temptation comes to them or things are presented to them, they say, no, that is not good. It's not in harmony with the will of God. Yes, this is good. It's in harmony with the will of God. No, this is not something that I should listen to. This is something that I should set my eyes on. It will help me grow in the will of God. That is the experience that God is looking for us to have, so that we can be prepared to grow and grow and grow throughout the ceaseless ages of eternity with Him. These are the individuals that are fit for the strong meat of the Word of God. My friends, the sincere milk of the Word of God is to get us out, to convert us out of that carnal state of being double-minded. Because as long as we remain in that carnal state, we will never be fully subject to the mind of God. The Bible tells us in the book of Romans, chapter 8 and verse 7, for the carnal mind is enmity against God. For it is not subject to the law of God, neither indeed can it be. As I've spoken to you concerning this issue before, I will tell you once again in the very same language. The carnal mind does not have a problem. The carnal mind is the problem. The Bible says the carnal mind is enmity against God. It doesn't have a problem. It is the problem. And that problem needs to be done away with. The sincere milk of the Word of God is there to destroy it. If you want to see the carnal nature of man in its purest form, all you have to do is look inside of a baby's crib. Now, when I say things like that, I realize it disturbs some people, but it's the truth. If you want to see the carnal nature of man in its purest form, I mean undiluted, just look inside of a baby's crib. There it is. You say, why would you say that about a nice little baby? My friends, when it's about, have you ever seen a newborn baby in the crib? Maybe 1, 2, 3 in the morning, and the baby wakes up. Does the baby ever wake up in the crib at 1 in the morning, 2 in the morning, and sit up and say, huh, it's 2 in the morning.

I know mommy's tired from working hard today, and daddy just got home not too long ago. I'm hungry, but I'll just wait a couple hours. Wait until dad wakes up. I'll just play with my toes until then. Have you ever seen a newborn baby? No, it doesn't work like that. What does the baby do? That baby cries. If the baby's hungry, it will cry. If the baby's wet, it will cry. If the baby just wants to be picked up, it will cry. All the baby thinks about is its own selfish interests. Doesn't think about mommy and daddy. My friends, but you know, during the nursing process, when the mother holds the child close to the womb in which she's giving that child that milk, that's actually one of the most important times in which the mother is to educate that child to learn to be subject to her will. We're told that one of the first principles that we must teach our children is to learn to be obedient to the will of their parents. And that is the function of the sincere milk of the Word of God. It is to educate us that in all things, we must subject ourselves to the will of God. And when we come to that position where we're willing to subject our thinking and our desires to the will of God under all circumstances, then we are in a position where God can teach us more of the sublime truths that He desires to reveal to our understanding. But until then, we need the milk. And does God want us to ever, forever drink milk? Of course not. But until we get to that point, we need the milk. Now, I'm going to ask a question. Which one of the parents, biologically, are responsible for giving milk to the baby? The mother or the father? Obviously, the mother. In the Bible, a woman can be a symbol of the church. That means it is the church's responsibility to teach its members, its new converts, the very basic instructions contained within the Word of God so that they can mature to be like their elder brother, Jesus Christ. And unfortunately, in many of our churches in the land today, we are failing to do this very, very, very basic work. So what? Does this mean that you come to church week after week and complain and say, oh, my pastor is not teaching anything, not getting anything in church? All he's doing is throwing milk. All he's doing is showing us pictures of food from the pulpit, not even real food, just pictures of food. What do you say? So you give up, you throw your hands in the air, and that's it? And so you blame the inefficiency of your church to teach the Word of God to you as the reason as to why you're not growing in your walk with God. My friends, no, it doesn't work like that. You see, even if the church fails, God says He won't fail you. Because the Bible tells us in the book of Isaiah chapter 49, Isaiah chapter 49 and verse 15, the scripture says, can the mother forget her sucking child that she should not have compassion on the son of her womb? Yea, they may forget, but God says, yet will I never forget thee. Behold, I have graven thee upon the palms of mine hands. Jesus died so that we can live. And where men fail, God will always succeed. Go to Jesus. So if you feel as though you're

from the breast. Before I proceed further, I need to make one point clear. When you come to that point of maturity in which you are weaned from the milk, drawn from the breast, so to say, that means that you're now in a position where you can begin to assist your mother to carry out the work that she has to accomplish. In other words, in the spiritual reality of this, when we begin to mature in Jesus Christ as we ought, we will no longer be a burden on the church. We will now begin to work under the influence of the Spirit of God to assist the church in accomplishing the work that God put the church in this world to accomplish, and that is to preach the everlasting gospel to every nation, kindred, tongue, and people, that men might be prepared for the second coming of Jesus Christ, because he's coming. It's time for us to grow up. Get off the milk. God wants to teach us knowledge. He wants us to understand doctrine. Why does he want us to understand doctrine? Go with me in your book, Bibles, to 2 Timothy chapter 3, looking at verse 16. In 2 Timothy chapter 3, looking at the 16th verse, the Bible says this. All scripture is given by inspiration of God, and is profitable for doctrine, for reproof, for correction, for instruction in righteousness, that the man of God may be perfect, thoroughly furnished unto all good works. Doctrine is one of the components that God wants within our lives to groom us into perfection. And he says he wants us to understand doctrine. That means he wants to groom us into this state of perfection. And when the Bible speaks of us being groomed, developed into this state of perfection, it's actually saying that God wants to develop us to grow up to be like the one who I've spoken of so much, our elder brother Jesus. The Bible makes it clear. Go with me in your Bibles again. We're going to Ephesians, Ephesians chapter 4. Ephesians, the fourth chapter, Ephesians chapter 4, looking at verse 13, the Bible says, till we all come into the unity of the faith and of the knowledge of the Son of God, unto a perfect man, unto the measure and the stature of the fullness of Christ. When we develop into a perfect man, it means that Christ is abiding within us and his character is now being revealed through us. We want to be like Jesus. You know, the same process of development that each one of us have to pass through as human beings, when the Word was made flesh and dwelt among us, I'm talking about Jesus Christ, he himself passed through the very same developmental stages that we ourselves have to pass through as well. Look at this with me in your Bibles. I'm going to the book of Luke. I want you to see what the Bible says concerning Jesus Christ in his formative years. I'm looking at Luke chapter 2. In Luke, the second chapter, I want to look right now at verse 40. It says this, and the child grew and waxed strong in spirit, filled with wisdom, and the grace of God was upon him. Wouldn't you like that to be said of yourself now as an adult? As a mature individual, wouldn't you like it to be said of you that you're strong in the spirit? The grace of God is upon you. That's how Jesus developed as a child. Whenever you see a child developing well, I have to speak about my wife. Whenever my wife, because she was always concerned about, you know, if our daughter, because we only have one child, so she was always concerned about whether or not our daughter was developing exactly the way that she should develop, is she growing the way she needs to grow. And so anytime she saw a child that looked like it was growing healthy, she would ask the mother a particular question. And there was one church that I was doing an evangelistic series at, and I remember this woman had a baby. And it was a healthy baby boy, and my wife looked into this a carriage that the woman had her baby boy in, and my wife said, "Wow, how old is he?" And she said, "Oh, he's 2 years old." This baby was the same size as I am. It's massive. And my wife looked and said, "What do you feed him?"

And when you see a child developing really well, strong and tall in stature, you're wondering, what do you feed that baby? When you look at Jesus and you see how he was developing, you should ask the same question. What was Jesus eating? What was his diet like? Do you know the Bible actually tells us the diet of Jesus Christ? It literally does that. Go with me. We're going in the Bible to the book of Isaiah. Isaiah chapter 7, and I'm going to begin at verse 14. Isaiah chapter 7, looking at verse 14, the Bible says this. Therefore, the Lord himself shall give you a sign. A virgin shall conceive and bear a son and shall call his name Emmanuel. Butter and honey shall he eat, that he might know to refuse the evil and choose the good. There it is. Jesus ate butter and honey. Now, those of you that know that I believe in eating a plant-based diet, you might be stirring in your seat. Butter and honey. No, my friends, listen. The Bible says butter and honey did he eat that he might know to refuse the evil and choose the good. This butter and honey that the Bible is speaking of here, it's not literal. It had something to do with his spirituality. Now, this is not by any way to reject the reality that there is a real mind-body connection. But the butter and honey that Jesus was consuming was wholly of a spiritual nature that's being spoken of here in Isaiah chapter 7 and verse 15. So what was it? We should know what it is, because if we want to grow the same way that he did, we need to eat what he did. So let's talk about this diet of butter and honey. Let's talk about the honey first. What was the honey that Jesus was consuming on a daily basis? If you go with me to the book of Revelation chapter 10, Revelation the 10th chapter, Revelation chapter 10, this is just one reference that I'm giving you on this particular subject matter. There are several others. But in Revelation chapter 10, beginning at verse 10, and just to give a little bit of backdrop of what's happening in Revelation chapter 10, John the Revelator, he sees this mighty angel clothed with a cloud, rainbow upon his head, faces like the sun, feet like pillars of fire. In his hand, there's a little book open. Now, in Revelation chapter 10 and verse 10, it says this, "And I took the little book out of the angel's hand and ate it up, and it was in my mouth sweet as honey, and as soon as I had eaten it, my belly was bitter. And he said unto me, Thou must prophesy again before many peoples, and nations, and tongues, and kings." My friends, honey is Bible prophecy. Bible prophecy is the honey of the Word of God. Matter of fact, if you look in the book of Ezekiel, you'll see in the book of Ezekiel, I believe it's chapter 3, Ezekiel chapter 3, you'll see here, watch this. "Moreover," I'm starting at verse 1. "Moreover, he said unto me, Son of man, eat that thou findest, eat this roll, and go and speak unto the house of Israel." Now, when Ezekiel was speaking, he was prophesying under the influence of the Spirit of God. Watch this. "So I opened my mouth, and he caused me to eat that roll. And he said unto me, Son of man, cause thy belly to eat, and fill thy bowels with this roll that I give thee. Then did I eat it, and it was in my mouth as honey for sweetness." Prophecy is the honey of the Word of God. Did Jesus eat the prophetic truths contained within the Word of God? Was Jesus well-versed in the prophecies? Well, all you have to do is look at passages in the Bible like Matthew chapter 24 and verse 15. When Jesus was speaking with the disciples, he said to them, "And when ye therefore shall see the abomination of desolation spoken of by Daniel the prophet standing in the holy place, whoso readeth, let him understand." Now, how could Jesus tell them about an abomination of desolation spoken of by Daniel the prophet if he was not himself familiar with the writings of Daniel the prophet? Jesus knew the prophecies of the Word of God. Matter of fact, when he was on the road to Emmaus, seeking to encourage the hearts of his discouraged disciples, he started at Moses and all of the prophets to reveal to them the truths in the Word of God concerning himself. He knew the prophecies. He ate the honey. The prophecies in the Word of God, they are the honey. And it's true. I remember when I began to learn Bible prophecy for the first time, I was a

excited. It's exciting. When you start learning that God speaks of the rise and fall of kingdoms from antiquity all up until contemporary times, God exposes earthly powers for what they truly are. I mean, all of these wonderful things. It is an exciting thing to know that God has left within our possession truth that can guide us through this world of darkness into eternity. It's exciting. Bible prophecy is the honey of the Word of God. But what about the butter? What is the butter? Well, first question we need to ask is, how do you get butter? I remember asking this question someplace before, and somebody says, well, you get butter from cows. I have never seen a cow push out butter yet. Where do you get butter from? How do you get butter? Okay, go with me in your Bibles again. We're going to the book of Proverbs. Proverbs. The book of Proverbs. I'm looking at Proverbs chapter 30, and I'm looking at verse 33. The Bible says, surely the churning of milk bringeth forth butter. Butter comes as the result of a process. You have to churn milk. And for those of you that are old enough to have had the experience of churning milk, you know that that is an experience. You might have had a grandmother or a grandfather or even a mother or father that took you out back one day to go churn some milk with them so that you could make some butter. And you asked to get a turn at churning that milk, and you probably churned that milk for all about 1 minute, and you were dead tired because it's a process. The word churning means to agitate. To get that cream to rise to the top where that liquidy substance will begin to coagulate and firm. My friends, that milk has to be agitated. But what do we learn is the spiritual milk? We learn the spiritual milk is the sincere word of God. So then, how do you agitate or how do you churn the sincere word of God? The Bible tells us again in the book of Isaiah chapter 28 and verse 10, the Bible says, for precept must be upon precept, precept upon precept, line upon line, line upon line, here little and there little. When you begin to study the Bible and you go from the book of Genesis and you see one passage that presents truth to you, and then you go over to the book of James and you see another scripture in the book of James that begins to elaborate and expound upon the principle that was brought to your understanding in the book of Genesis, and then you go over to the book of Luke and then it gives you further information, what is happening right now is you're going precept upon precept, line upon line, here a little, there a little. You're agitating the sincere milk of the Word of God, and you're beginning to produce butter. That's all we've been doing for the last few minutes. How does it taste? It's butter. That's how you go from the sincere milk to the strong meat. But there's something else that I didn't tell you about this agitation process, which is critical and inseparable with the experience of the agitating of the Word of God. You see, that word agitate, it also means to clean or to wash. And you might say, really? Agitate means to clean or to wash? Of course it does. When you put clothes in a washing machine, what does the washing machine do to the clothes to make them clean? It agitates them. Why? It agitates the clothes to release whatever filth is ingrained within that garment. You see, the Word of God was given by the inspiration of the Spirit of God. And the Spirit of God, the Comforter, His work is to convict us of sin and of righteousness and of judgment. So when we prayerfully begin to study the Word of God, going from chapter to chapter, verse to verse, and we are asking God to teach

teach us, to instruct us, to transform us, the Holy Spirit will begin to agitate us and show us our sin, reveal to us the righteousness of God, and point by point seek to lead us closer and closer to Jesus. That's why Jesus said in the book of John, chapter 15 and verse 3, "Now ye are clean through the word which I've spoken unto you." My friends, we have to eat the butter and the honey. And when we faithfully do this on a day-by-day basis, seeking to know the will of God more perfectly, not so that we can simply have some theory chronicled in the library of our minds, but that our lives might forever be transformed and be sanctified through the truth, then we'll have the experience of Job. Look what Job says in the book of Job, chapter 29, as we come to a close. In Job chapter 29, looking at verse 6, Job said, "When I washed my steps with butter and the rock poured me out rivers of oil." Now, when have you ever seen somebody wash their steps with butter or a rock pour out rivers of oil? Obviously, there is a spiritual meaning behind this. My friends, Job is talking about an experience that comes as one seeks the knowledge of God with a heart that is desiring to be transformed. He said he washed his steps with butter. You step with your feet. In the Bible, a person's feet is directly connected with their way of life, the way of their existence. That's why we say we're on this Christian walk, meaning that we're living this Christian lifestyle. Job said he washed his steps with butter. Job didn't have the Bible like we have it, but Job had communion with God every day. And as he communed with God, God spoke with him, and God revealed truth to him. And Job was like that man spoken of in Psalm chapter 1 that meditated upon the word of God day and night. And he kept those truths in his mind and he thought about them. It was like he was masticating the word of God. He was thinking about them, considering them, seeing how they're to apply in his life. And he sought by faith to apply those truths in his life. And can you imagine, day by day throughout the week, as Job was communing with God, he might get to Thursday. And as he was communing with God, he would say, "Wow, what God just shared with me this morning, as I was talking with him, it reminds me of something that God told me on Tuesday when I was talking with him." And then as he put Tuesday and Thursday together in his mind, the truth began to become brighter and more beautiful. And it was having an impact on his life. Job's life was being cleansed. He was becoming more and more like his creator. His steps were being washed with butter. And as he was approaching towards God in this fashion, the same way that each and every one of us can, the Bible says the rock poured him out rivers of oil. The rock is none other than Jesus. In the Bible, oil is a symbol of the Spirit of God. My friends, when we study the Word of God, seeking to know the will of God, allowing Him to cleanse us of our hereditary and cultivated tendencies towards sin, giving us victory over vices that have been long holding us in slavery. My friends, when we cooperate with God in this process, He says, "I'll pour out my Spirit unto you." Don't you want the fullness of His Spirit? We are living in the time in which God wants to pour out not simply the former rain, but the latter rain, the full outpouring of His Spirit. And through the reception of the full outpouring of the Spirit of God, men and women will go throughout this world to give what is called the loud cry found within Revelation chapter 18. They will be the individuals that the Lord will utilize to lighten this world with His glory. But before they can be in a position to do that, they must wash their steps with butter, so the rock can pour them out rivers of oil. So let me ask you a question. What's your diet like? What are you eating?
What are you having for breakfast, lunch, dinner?

It's time to eat the butter and the honey. God wants us to grow to be like Jesus. And so my appeal to you is eat. Eat and live. Let's pray. Father in heaven, I thank you so much that you've given us all that we need for our salvation. There is nothing that you have not made readily at our disposal so that we can be new creatures in Jesus Christ. Now help us, Lord, to make that spiritual lifestyle change. Help us, God, to seek after that new experience. Feed us with the butter and the honey so that we might grow to be like Jesus. Thank you for hearing this prayer. For thine is the kingdom and the power and the glory forever and ever. In Jesus' name we pray. Amen.

This is the largest sacrificial site in the Middle East. This is called Petra. Now, on this flat platform, they offered, according to local tradition, a virgin every year. She was locked up down at Wadi Musa, and there was a ritual. And then the steps we came up, this virgin was brought up here. But can you imagine the agony of this girl? She was going to be offered to the gods of Petra, Al Uzza and Ashura. They were sacrificing and worshipping the sun. Now they believed that they had to appease their gods every year. The best offer they could bring was a virgin. So she was placed on this altar down there. Now, whenever you have an obelisk on an archaeological site, and you've got two here, the Arabic is Zip Atuf, you've got two obelisks there. And if you have a sacrificial site close to the obelisk, this meant human sacrifices. You have this at Kizer in Israel, you have this in Byblos in Lebanon. So according to the archaeological data, this is where they offered human sacrifices. They believed that the gods had to be pleased. But what is so interesting is the fact that just over there, the white spot, is the tomb of Aaron. And here you have a typical example of the two religions. The one says, offered to earn God's favor. On that side, Aaron said, no, you bring a lamb, a symbol of Christ. He suffice for your mistakes, your failures. You bring the offer of a lamb, Jesus Christ. God accepts you because of that offer, not because of your poor offer, because what are we? We've got nothing to offer.

So when the sun touched those two obelisks at the bottom, the priests were watching the sun, and as soon as the sun touched the top, the sharp knife went into her bosom. They ripped out the

body were placed here and sacrificed with fire to the sun. And then Petra would just go on for another year. But this is a tremendous sight to visit and just to think of the cruelty of their religion. A religion makes you cruel or makes you kind. Genuine religion makes you kind to people. Cruel religion makes you cruel to people. The Horites used to live here, and then the Edomites came. Now, the Horites, it comes from an ancient word of cave. They thought these people were barbarians, but the archaeologists discovered that they were a highly civilized civilization. And they've just discovered another site, a huge capital in Syria, near the Iraqi border, where the Horites are being discovered lately. And then Edom came in the form of Esau. He was the forefather of the Edomites. And he captured Petra and he lived here. So this is where Esau means red. He loved red. So he came and he lived here amongst the rose-red rocks of Petra. Eventually the Nabataeans took over and then the Romans came. And today, you are the audience. And you walk on tremendous history. Petra means rock in Greek. In Hebrew, it is Sela. And the Lord says he wants to be our rock, because we are like a little pebble. We haven't got much firmness in us, but he wants to be our firmness. So he invites the little rocks like you and me to hide in the rock of ages, cleft for me. This is the message of Petra. And of course, when you go back into history, Miriam, according to Josephus, the great historian, Atdir is the place where Miriam was buried. Over there on Mount Hor, expired a tremendous emotional experience. Aaron and his brother, Moses, came all the way from Egypt. The Lord said, it's time for Aaron to go. He didn't do too well, and he must go and rest. Sometimes the Lord wants us to rest. And I can imagine walking up there, the two brothers. This was an emotional moment. They were going to say goodbye to one another. And I imagine the speech. Brother Aaron, I'm going to miss you. Moses, I'm sorry. I've given you some grief in life. And there, Aaron died in the arms of Moses.

Petra. By the way, Alexander the Great couldn't capture this place because of the sick. This is where Herod the Great lived. This is where he was brought up. And according to some scholars, this is where Paul spent some of his 14 years in the desert. So there's a very rich history at Petra, and they're still continuing discovering new archaeological finds. Now, after 25 years, Herod from Mukavir met his brother's sister, and the tragedy happened. He left his wife, Huldu, and she came back to her father, who was still king here at Petra. His Greek name, according to Corinthians, was Aretas. His Nabataean name was Harit the Fourth. So she came back here, and somehow she must have heard about the news. Now, John the Baptist was beheaded. This man wanted to save their marriage. He didn't succeed. He was beheaded. And she must have thought about John in his loneliness, because suddenly she was also in a kind of a loneliness, a rejection. Rejection is the worst pain one can experience. And then one Friday, her husband, Antipas, had Jesus in front of him, and he was the judge. And she heard about her husband judging Christ. And I think she heard about the most lonely death in history, when Christ died on Calvary. I wonder if Huldu, the daughter of Aretas, accepted the gift of Calvary. This is the most important decision one can take. Accept the gift of Calvary. We will not be lost one day because of sinning, but because of refusing to accept salvation. So one day in heaven, I hope I'll meet her there, I'm going to speak to Huldu, the lonely lady. But there's a beautiful promise. Don't let your hearts be troubled. Believe in me, believe also in God. In my Father's house are many mansions. I go to prepare a place for you. On this planet, we have tears, death, and sickness. But there's a land coming without tears, without death, without sickness, made possible by God's loving heart in giving His Son for us. I'm sitting on Jabal Matba. Jabal is the Arabic name for mountain. Now, to my back is a very interesting mountain. This is where they discovered some Edomite ruins, al-Bayara. The Bible refers to an incident where one of our kings from Judah pushed down 10,000 Edomites, and this was the mountain. So this is a place of cruelty, and God wants us to be kind. It's so amazing to walk here and study the history of the Edomites, and the story of Esau becomes more relevant. It speaks to our hearts. And of course, in the book of Obadiah, we have prophecies concerning the end of the reign of Edom. They were very proud. And when Jerusalem was destroyed, they rejoiced in their calamity. God doesn't want us to rejoice in the calamity of our enemies. May He help us to have kind hearts and a kind attitude toward ugly people. God bless.

The Bible is filled with verses that offer comfort and reassurance in times of trouble. One such verse is found in the book of Nahum, chapter 1, verse 7. The Lord is good, a stronghold in the day of trouble, and he knoweth them that trust in him. Here we are reminded of the goodness of God.

who is depicted as a stronghold, a fortress of protection in the day of trouble. This means that no matter what challenges or hardships we face, we can find safety and refuge in the Lord. The verse also reveals that God knows those who trust in Him. This knowledge is not just intellectual, it is intimate and personal. God understands our fears, our hopes, and our needs. When we place our trust in Him, we are assured of His care and protection. In a world full of uncertainty and strife, God is a fortress of hope, reassuring us that we are not alone and that our faith in Him will be rewarded with His steadfast love and protection.

In the Quran, in Surah 8, verse 65, it says, O Prophet, urge the believers to war. If there are 20 patient ones of you, they shall overcome 200. If there is 100 of you, they shall overcome 1,000 of those who disbelieve because they are a people who do not understand. Does the Quran really teach violence? We'll be discussing this, so come join us on this edition of Good News for Muslims.

0: Welcome to part 10 of a 13-part television series dealing with Christian and Islamic issues. And today we're going to discuss the issue of violence, violence in the Quran, jihad, groups like ISIS and Boko Haram and Al-Qaeda, and whether this is a reflection of really what the Quran is saying or whether it isn't. Shabazz, welcome again. Thank you. You've been with me for, this is program number 10. And this has been quite a journey. And now we're going to get into the issue of violence. And I'd like to start out by just mentioning that I'm sure you remember where you were. I remember where I was on the morning of September 11, 2001. My wife and I were living in Texas. And I still remember a friend of mine calling. The phone rang. I picked it up. It was a friend named Costin Jordash. That I was working with him, and he said, "Steve, you've got to turn on that television set right now." So I got up, went over to the TV, turned it on, and there were the Twin Towers in New York, and one of them was burning, and then another plane hit the second tower. The second tower was burning. The first tower came down. The second tower came down, and I'm sure you remember that. And those images all day, again and again and again and again. You know, we watched, and slowly the drama unfolded, and we discovered that these were Muslim terrorists that had done this terrible deed, and that created, you know, a lot of scrutiny on Islam. So just, fill us in a little bit. What do you remember about that day, and what were the issues that came up?
1: I was living in California at that time, actually on a one-year assignment with Adventist Frontier Mission. And I was at my sister's when we watched television. We saw that. I remember very well how I felt as a Middle Eastern Christian, someone from the Middle East who's a Christian, that, oh boy, Muslim Middle Easterner, Muslims from Middle East have done this, and now automatically you're a target. That was not my initial thoughts. My initial thoughts were the horror of what I was seeing and praying for the people in those towers that God would save them. And then after it all settled down, a few hours later, yeah, I was thinking about that. And when I went to Walmart, I remember the Walmart employees were all looking at me. Here's this guy, looks like he's from Middle East.

0: and they were just watching me as I was passing them by, and so it was an eerie feeling, very eerie.
1: Yeah, and I mean, I think everybody would agree. We know that those men who did those acts, that they were, or at least they considered themselves to be part of the religion of Islam.
0: Absolutely.
1: And they did what they did, you know, for Allah. I remember in 2007, I was actually invited to the Pentagon by a chaplain there to give a talk on Bible prophecy, which was quite an honor for me. And so I went there, spoke, met the chaplain. And I remember sitting with the chaplain in his office, and we discussed September 11 a little bit. And he said, he just commented to me that we know all the men that were involved in this this act. We know everything about them. We know their names, their backgrounds, et cetera, et cetera, et cetera. And so, you know, and this whole thing, what it did was it really was, you know, a big spark in America's quote-unquote war against terror. Mm-hmm. And, you know, names like Al-Qaeda, and now farther on, names like ISIS, and there's other groups, Boko Haram, and Hezbollah, and different groups that are involved in, you know, open warfare against people in the West. They want to kill us. And the fact is that they use surahs and verses in the Quran to justify what they're doing.
0: Absolutely.
1: Isn't that right?
0: Absolutely.
1: Well, why don't you share? So I just read one a little bit ago. I've read some of them in the Quran, and here's another one. This is in Surah 2. It says, "Kill them wherever you find them." Verse 191, and then 193 says, "Fight with them until there is no persecution, and religion should be only for Allah."
0: Yeah.
1: Now, why don't you share a few others, and
0: sure,
1: we'll just talk about this and look at these.
0: Sure.
1: Some of the other ones.
0: Just quickly say that radical Islam, there's this willingness on the side of many Muslims that don't live, at least the ones that don't live in the East, who's distance themselves from radical Islam. But I want to share some of those verses right now from the Quran.
1: Okay. For
0: instance, from Surah 9, verse 5, because the argument is that the Quran doesn't admonish us to fight anyone. But here's a verse, it's a classical verse, I'm quoting, it says, "But when the forbidden months are past, then fight and slay the pagans wherever you find them." I mean, to find somebody is a deliberate seeking, searching, looking for them. So this is not in self-defense. This is actually going out. And it says, "And seize them, lay siege upon them, and lie in wait for them in every stratagem of where there's war. But if they repent and establish regular prayers and practice regular charity, then open the way for them, for Allah is oft forgiving, most merciful." So there's clearly here, there is a deliberate going out, seeking the pagans, seeking for those who are not believers, besieging them, killing them, lying in wait for them, element of surprise. And this is not necessarily in a wartime. This is actually getting up and doing these things. It says after the forbidden months are passed. And then in same chapter, verse 29, which gets a little more closer to us as Christians, it says, "Fight those who believe not in Allah, nor the last day, nor hold that forbidden which hath been forbidden by Allah and His Apostle, nor acknowledge the religion of truth, which is Islam, as according to them, even if they are of the people of the book, until they pay the jizya with willing submission and feel themselves subdued." So here, in this verse, the admonition is to fight all those that don't believe in Allah, that do not follow the religion of Allah, which is Islam. And it says, even if they are of the people of the book.

0: Here's a verse that admonishes, and this is why we saw on television ISIS murdering Christians and Jews, because there's a verse that actually justifies their actions. And if those Christians do not become followers of Islam, they will kill them. And many instances, these things have happened.
1: Yeah, I don't think there's ever been. Well, maybe there has. There probably has. But it seems like it's hard to find a group that is more vicious than ISIS. I mean, you know, you can go onto YouTube and you can see the horrible things that they've done. And they, you know, they glory in that. And they claim that they're doing this for God, for Allah, that he wants them to do this. And it's just, you know, it's awful.
0: Well, ISIS is a modern phenomenon, in a sense, you can say. But it's not the first time Islam has done this. In the 7th century, when Persians invaded Persia, Persian historians have recorded... Muslims invaded Persia. Okay. Sorry. The Saracen Muslims from the Arabic Peninsula, when they invaded Persia for the first time, historians in Persia have recorded what happened, and it's almost identical to what happened in Middle East in the last few years with ISIS. No difference. They took the women as sex slaves, they sold them, they also killed their men, and if they became Muslims, they would spare them. If not, they would kill them. And this happened for the first couple of hundred years of their siege of the Persian territory at that time.
1: Now, I've read that there's somewhere a little more than 100 of these type of statements in the Quran. Yes. I read 109 or something like that, that are pretty direct and straightforward. Now, let's just clarify right out of the gate that we both know that there are millions of Muslim people in this world that aren't like that.
0: That's correct.
1: You know, I've talked to some here in America, and I've watched, you know, programs and YouTube, and I've seen Muslims on YouTube, you know, just clarifying very strongly that they're not violent people. They don't believe in this. It does not reflect their faith. And what inevitably I hear them say is that true Islam, as they see it, especially Western Christians, and I'm sure, or Western Muslims, and I'm sure there are many in the East that feel this way too, true Islam does not condone or justify this kind of violence. You know, I guess they have a moderate view. And this one man that I met, a Muslim man, he said, none of my friends would ever do anything like this. You know, this is just not part of our world. It's not part of our life. You know, and they, you know, they fear for those that get radicalized and then get sucked in to that kind of life. But that's not something that they believe in. So my question is to you is, well, you know, what do they do with statements like this, O Prophet, urge the believers to war and fight them wherever you find them, and things like this. How do they, what do they do with these statements?
0: Well, you know, they have to, first of all, when they say that the Quran does not promote violence, they have to first of all answer the question, why did then the Prophet Muhammad, in his, at least in the early years of his ministry, when he was in Mecca, he was a peaceful prophet. He only promoted the message by preaching it. And he had very few followers in the years that he was there. When he moved to Medina, after his life was threatened, and he and his followers moved to Medina, it's at Medina that he got this impression and the vision to use the sword. And when he used the sword, he had success, and in just a few short years, he had thousands of supporters. But the history of Islam is that everywhere that Islam was promoted, it was promoted through war. None of the countries that became Islamic in history actually invited Muslims to come and preach to us your message. It was war. They went into Persia without being invited. They went to Eastern Roman Empire around the same time. in the 7th century without being invited. When they came to North Africa and consequently other places in Africa, it was without invitation.

0: meditation and was at the point of the sword. So this is Abu Bakr is the one that took the place of Muhammad after his death, and he wrote a letter to the king of Persia sending him, commanding him to surrender. And the king of Persia said, "We will not surrender," and they attacked. So we see a constant pattern here through century, a time that Islam is sleeping, and then suddenly it wakes up, then it's sleeping, then it wakes up, then it's sleeping. And it started that way. It started with, it was at first sleeping, then it started to just basically attack and plunder and take over by force.
1: So again, how do non-violent natured Muslims explain these statements?
0: They cannot explain it. They're trying to give a marriage between their own expression and worldview of Islam to that which the Quran talks about. Therefore, they come up with ideas that those verses are only for times of war, or those verses are designed to help us to understand that was the way it was back then. But it's not saying that. It's actually, there's a command to get up and wage war.
1: I've heard that the idea that jihad, it may seem to be physical, a call to physical warfare against the unbelievers, but one of the ways they look at this would be jihad is actually spiritual. It's a spiritual conflict. It's not a physical conflict. It's a spiritual conflict. So the calls to rise up and go to war have to do with warring against yourself and warring against your sins and trying to, get closer to God.
0: That's right. That's what I say, but the verse is very clear. You can't have a spiritual jihad while you're killing pagans. And non-believers, you can't have a spiritual, that's not spiritual jihad, that's a physical jihad.
1: That's a physical jihad.
0: Because they're actually killing the pagans, they're killing the non-believers that will not follow Islam.
1: Yeah, and it seems to me that, that those who have a sort of a peaceful version of Islam, which is what a lot of people do, they have that they're really, they're doing their best to try to kind of get around these statements or to rationalize them or to interpret them in a different way. But when you really look at them straight out, that's really not what they say. Yeah. And isn't it true that these are the very statements that groups like ISIS and Al-Qaeda and Boko Haram and the quote-unquote radicals, they use these quotes and they fuel them to do what they're doing. And that they say that the moderates are really apostate.
0: That's
1: They're
0: right.
1: really not following their own book.
0: Yes.
1: Isn't that their
0: Absolutely
1: claim?
0: Absolutely, it's the claim. And in fact, in many of the recruiting videos of ISIS, their thing was, their message to the Muslim world was, go back to the book and read the book and see what the book says. And based on the book, come and join us. Because they knew if the Muslims would go and read, they will see these verses that they have been called to war.
1: In my getting ready for these programs, a friend of mine recommended a book called Seeking Allah, Finding Jesus. This is an amazing book. It's a New York Times bestseller written by Nabil Qureshi. And the subtitle says, A Devout Muslim Encounters Christianity. And it says over 500,000 copies sold. And I read this book cover to cover. And this was a Muslim man, as you were growing up a Muslim as well. And this man, was a searcher. And he finally started looking at these issues and wrestling with these issues. And at one point, he has a section here where he went to his house and he went into his dad's library and he found a full copy of Sahih Bukhari's 9 volumes, which is a hadith, you know what that is.
0: Yes.
1: It's a collection of almost all Muslims consider to be the most historically authentic. And then it says it didn't take him long after reading this to realize that the Muhammad that he had come to know was really a filtered version. And it took him about 30 seconds to realize that as he got in deeper. And then he says in the first volume, the third hadith told the familiar story of Muhammad's first revelation in the cave of Hira. Is it Hira?
0: Mm-hmm.
1: It included the details I'd learned in childhood, but there were more particulars that I had not heard before. Instead of recounting

0: thing that the angel Gabriel simply asked Muhammad to recite what he was being given. Muhammad himself reported that the angel caught me forcefully and pressed me so hard that I could not bear it anymore. Each time the angel asked Muhammad to recite verses, the angel pressed Muhammad so hard that he could not bear the pressure. After his encounters with the angel, Muhammad returned to his wife terrified. Quote, his heart was beating severely. And then it says, when he saw Gabriel, his neck muscles twitched in terror when the angel came back. And then it says, when Gabriel had been gone for a while, the prophet was so depressed that he intended several times to throw himself from the top of high mountains. So he discovered from reading this respected hadith that Muhammad was actually, you know, almost assaulted by this angel named apparently Gabriel when he first encountered him in the cave, and that he became suicidal, or, you know, he had to resist not killing himself. Yeah. And Nabil says that this was a different version.
1: Absolutely.
0: But he read that, you know, in respected writings.
1: Absolutely. Because when I was a Muslim, we were all told that when Gabriel visited Muhammad, it was a very peaceful encounter, and it was very nice, and it was a divine revelation. But the hadith that you just quoted is actually the one absolutely the most respected on all levels within Islam, and they just, but most clerics will not quote from that particular section.
0: And you know, and like I said, when you look at the statements in the Quran, you know, in the last one of our last programs, I think it was the last one, we talked about John 16:13, where Jesus said that when the Spirit of truth is come, he will guide you into all truth.
1: Yes.
0: And you know, it sure seems to me that the Spirit of truth, of honesty, of sober thinking, when you really look at these statements in the Quran, that they really are violent. Mm-hmm. And to just say that they're just dealing with spiritual jihad, or that they're dealing just with the historical context only, and that, you know, that the Quran itself isn't responsible for these groups like ISIS that are doing what they're doing, you know, it just doesn't seem to me to be really a true evaluation.
1: Absolutely.
0: The Spirit of truth wants us to see truth, to see the facts. And, you know, this reminds me of an encounter that Jesus had with Pontius Pilate in John chapter 18, where Jesus answered Pilate in verse 36, and he said, my kingdom is not of this world. If my kingdom were of this world, then my servants would fight that I should not be delivered to the Jews. But now is my kingdom not from here.
1: Amen.
0: So Jesus Christ clearly taught that his servants were not to fight. He didn't justify, you know, human violence against other people in any way. And then Pilate said to him, are you a king then? And Jesus answered, you say that I am a king. To this end I was born, and for this cause I came into the world, that I should bear witness to the truth. Everyone who is of the truth hears my voice.
1: Amen.
0: And it's, you know, it's very clear in the Gospels that Jesus himself did not promote or justify or defend any kind of persecution or violence against others. Here's another verse in Matthew 5:44, where Jesus said, but I say to you, love your enemies, bless them that curse

0: faithful movement to the Quran, which is a Sunni Wahhabi movement, and that they believe that they are adhering to the letter of the book, the Quran, and that's why they're doing what they're doing. And same with Al Qaeda and all the other radical movements in Islam.
1: So I guess, you know, those who are non-violent by nature, which is millions of Muslims, you know, it seems to me that they just really need to take a hard look at these statements.
0: Okay. The vast majority of Muslims are not violent. The vast majority. If they were all like ISIS, it would be a horrible situation in the world, worse than what it is right now.
1: Yeah. And then people have to ask themselves, you know, is this really what I believe?
0: Yeah.
1: You know, do I really believe that statements like that, did they really come from God?
0: Mm.
1: Or maybe something else is involved?
0: Yeah.
1: You know?
0: Yeah.
1: And then take a look at Jesus.
0: Yeah.
1: Take a look at him and his life, that he didn't teach any of these things.
0: No.
1: Pontius Pilate said, I find no fault with him. No fault. And, you know, there's another verse that I was just thinking about in Isaiah 53, which is a prophecy of Christ. It describes his suffering, what he would go through, how he would be led as a lamb to the slaughter, as a sheep before her shears is dumb, so he opens not his mouth. He would be taken from prison and from judgment. He would be cut off out of the land of the living. For the transgression of my people, he would be stricken. Mm-hmm. And then verse 9 says that he made his grave with the wicked and with the rich in his death, which is exactly what happened. He
0: That's
1: was
0: right.
1: put in the tomb of Joseph of Arimathea, a rich man. And then it says, because he had done no violence, neither was there any deceit found in his mouth. So it's very clear from this passage that Jesus himself, there was no violence
0: Amen.
1: In his life at all. And I just think, you know, what a role model, what an example to us today.
0: And there should be no violence in the followers of Christ. All those that follow Christ have the same spirit.
1: Yeah, and it's true that if you look at history, I mean, there have been Christians who have persecuted in the past, quote-unquote Christians, during the Dark Ages. And there's been a lot of persecution in the name of God throughout history in different religions. But according to Jesus himself, that's not something that Jesus taught, that he justifies, that he supports.
0: Mm-hmm.
1: He said, my servants, you know, if I was of this world, my servants would fight. But I am not from here.
0: Mm-hmm.
1: I am from above, mm-hmm. and I'm a king. I'm the King of Kings and the Lord of Lords. Well, we've looked at some of the evidence from the Bible and the Quran, and really, you know, it's up to you to decide, you know, who you want to follow and whose teachings resonate with your conscience and with what you know to be right. And I just want to end with, we read yesterday in our last program, John 16:13, Jesus talked about the Spirit of Truth guiding us into all truth. And it's our hope and prayer that the Holy Spirit of Truth will guide your life now and forever.
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0: Oh, welcome, is the man with the famous name.
1: Yes, that's right. Yes.
0: I'm Lorraine.
1: Oh, nice to meet you, Lorraine.
0: Welcome to Hurstville Seventh Day Adventist Church.
1: Thank you kindly.
0: Just like you to meet Chris Field.
1: Hello, Chris.
2: Hi, Bill. How are you?
1: Nice to meet you.
2: Yeah.
1: You're one of the elders here, right?
2: Yeah, I am.
1: Oh,
2: yeah.
1: Lovely.
2: Yeah. And Bill, I'll be interviewing you.
1: Oh, good. Cool.
2: So it's going to be a long interview.
1: Yes.
2: 2 hours.
1: Yes.
2: So we're going to do it in two parts.
1: Oh, right.
2: But yeah, let's
1: go. Lovely. Thank you.
2: Yeah.
3: I want to introduce a man with a very famous name, Bill Gates, the evangelist. So welcome, Bill.
4: Thank you.
3: Bill, let's deal first with your name, Bill Gates.
4: At school, it was a horrible name.
3: Yep.
4: Because everybody called me Billy Goat. And I went come home one day and I said to Mum, I hate my name.
3: So in present days when, okay, the name Bill Gates is very famous with Microsoft, how do you encounter when somebody's at the airport calling out Bill Gates or
4: I have
3: else?
4: So much fun with my name.
3: Do you?
4: Oh, yes. I remember at the airport I was going to New Zealand from the Sydney airport, and because people confused me with Pastor John Gate and Pastor David Gates, I began to wear a name tag which had my name, Bill Gates, on it. And I'm at the airport and I see five beautiful airline hostesses and they're wearing this uniform, and I'm saying to myself, my son-in-law flies for Etihad Airlines and I think that's their uniform. So I went up to the airline hostesses and said, excuse me, I said, my son-in-law flies for Etihad Airlines. Is this their uniform? And they said, no, it's Emirates. But then they saw my name and they said, are you Bill Gates? I said, yes, I am. That's my name. Oh, they said, can we have our photo taken with you, please? And I said, sure. And so I had this beautiful photograph taken, and I have these five beautiful airline hostesses around me. Yes, but I said, I'd like a copy of the photo when it's finished. I'd better give you my business card so that you can mail it to me. And, of course, when they got my business card, it said Bill Gates, financial advisor.
3: That's a very different Bill. Okay, so, Bill, what I want to know is you're actually born in New Zealand.
4: Yes.
3: What part of New Zealand?
4: A little town called Morrinsville, which was 20 miles east of Hamilton. That's 32 kilometres. About an hour and a half southeast of Auckland. Okay. Real cow-cocky country. Surrounded by lots of cows. Very few sheep.
3: So dairies?
4: Dairy. Yeah.
3: Dairy cattle.
4: Yeah. So the land there is, the Waikato area is known as having the finest dairy lands in the world. They get tremendous green grass and great quantities of milk from the cows.
3: So you grew up in what era?
4: 1940 to 1956 was the time I spent in Morrinsville.
3: Yeah. On a farm?
4: Well, it was initially on a farm. Dad was at the war and he was helping the owner of the farm to milk the cows. But then when he went away to the war, we stayed in this farmhouse for 2 or 3 years. And then when he came back from the war, we moved into the township of Morrinsville.
3: Okay. Mm. So, brothers and sisters?
4: Yes, I was the oldest of 8 children. Unfortunately, one of them died at birth. I had 4 brothers and 2 sisters.
3: Mm. Okay, so tell me about your mother and your father.
4: My mother, she was a gem. She was a great housekeeper, a wonderful mother, great cook. And, of course, they struggled with the war years, trying to make ends meet. But we used to have the meat in a wire cage, and it would hang on the south wall of the house, because that was the coldest side.

0: side of the house. Mm-hmm. And the meat would be delivered by the butcher to the house. You didn't have to go to a butcher shop. Mm. And the milk, that would be delivered by the milkman, and he would pour the milk into a billy. And that's how you got your milk and your
1: and
0: meat.
1: And your bread?
0: No, I was the one that had to get the bread. And with a big family, it was nothing for me to get on the push bike, go down to Burmester's Bakery, and come home with 7 loaves of bread.
1: Oh, wow. Not every day.
0: No, that's always on a Friday to get us through the weekend. And sometimes I'd get down to the bakery and they had baked the cakes first. So the cakes come out of the oven, they put on the table and they trim off the edges and put the trimmings down in a box under the table. And I'd turn up to get the bread and they'd say, oh, the bread's still coming. Help yourself to the offcuts of cake. So Mum never had any problem getting me to go and get the bread.
1: Oh, wow. So, Bill, was there any... Were your parents spiritual?
0: I think my mother more so than my father. They never went to church with me. They sent me to church. And initially they sent me to the Baptist church. But after a few years, they decided that I was getting too narrow-minded, and so they took me out of the Baptist church and put me into the Presbyterian church.
1: Oh, wow. Mm. Okay, so, Bill, when you moved into town, how big was the town?
0: It was a town of about 3,500 people.
1: Oh, reasonable size.
0: But interestingly enough, in those days, when you didn't have television, we had 2 marching girls teams. We had 2 pipe bands, 1 brass band, and 2 picture theatres and a dance hall.
1: Wow. Mm. So it was quite an active town.
0: Yeah.
1: Wow. So, Bill, New Zealand at that period of time, tell me about New Zealand. What was it like when you were growing up in New Zealand, say North Island?
0: Looking back on it now, I think it was fantastic. I lived in a home that didn't have a car. And so you either walked, or you ran, or you rode a push bike. Mm-hmm. And
1: horses as well?
0: No, there were occasionally farmers would come in with a wagon pulled by a Clydesdale, mm-hmm. but the cars were taking over, and there was very rarely did you see a horse-drawn wagon, just occasionally. Yeah. Yeah. You made your own entertainment, and Mum and Dad used to give us nine pennies, on a Saturday morning, sixpence would get us into the picture theatre and threepence would buy us an ice cream.
1: Oh, wow.
0: And I can still remember you'd get a beautiful variety before the main film came on. You'd have a comedy, you'd have movie tone news, then you'd have a short serial, usually Superman or Batman. And those films, they really thrilled me. As a young boy, and I remember I came home from a movie one Saturday afternoon and I climbed up on my dad's shed. I imagined I was Superman and I just jumped off.
1: Oh,
0: and,
1: wow.
0: Of course, bang, straight down.
1: Yeah. So, Bill, your family members, you were the oldest.
0: Yes.
1: Okay, so tell me about your family members and how well you got on with them.
0: Oh, I got on extremely well with my family. Yeah. But the oldest one under me was my sister, Alison. Christine, rather. And we had a Queen Carnival in the town. And my boyfriend and I, we decorated my sister's push bike with lots and lots of crepe paper and different colours. And she got first prize. And she always said to me how thrilled she was that we decorated her bike. And then underneath her was Fred. He ended up working in the shortwave radio stations. And he had what is called supersonic hearing. And so he was tremendous at his job, and he would be manning these shortwave radio stations on remote coastal areas, listening to the shipping reports. And he actually heard the Britannia leaving the Thames Estuary in England en route to New Zealand for the Queen's visit to New Zealand. And his hearing was so good, he could hear that ship. And he died, Christine died. Then underneath Fred was a sister by the name of Alison. She was born on the same date as mine, 12th of March, only 7 years later. She's died. Then there was

0: Neville. He worked in the railways, and then there was Selwyn. He's a painter and decorator and very good one at that. Neville and Selwyn are still alive. And then the youngest brother was Dennis. He ended up being a barrister and a solicitor. And he's only recently given that away. And
1: just retired.
0: Just retired, yeah.
1: So, Bill, during this period in New Zealand, this was just after the war?
0: Yes. When Dad came home, my legal name is Charles William. And I tease people and I say, I'm Charles the Fifth and William the Ninth. But when Dad came home, we had two Charlies in the house. And so that's when they decided to call me Bill, which is a derivative of my second name, William.
1: Okay. So I'm very interested about your school years. Tell me about school.
0: Nothing short of a disaster. I was hopeless at school. Playing sports, I remember the guy kicked this basketball to me. I put my foot out to capture the basketball, hit my shoe, bounced off, went through the window of the engineering classroom, and the school teacher's name was McComish. He calls me in, whacks me around the backside six times, and it was purely an accident.
1: How old were you then?
0: Oh, I must have been about 13 or 14.
1: Oh, wow.
0: And they were tough in those days.
1: Yeah. So you continued at school, and you had family siblings there with you at school as well?
0: Yes, although I don't really remember them being at school with me because for some reason that just is not part of my memory bank. But
1: but was it a separate primary school to high school?
0: Oh, well, it was the primary school. My first school was a place called Mangatapara. And it was a tiny little primary school. And then when we moved into the township of Morrinsville, I went to the Morrinsville Primary School. Oh, yes, something interesting happened there, Chris. Mm-hmm. At lunchtime, we would pick sides and have a game of rugby. And whoever got this man by the name of Morris Jones, you knew that that team would win because Morris Jones was the fastest runner. Mm-hmm. But a new boy arrived at the school. His name was Ray Newsom. Nobody knew anything about him, but on this particular day, Ray Newsom was in our team, Morris Jones was in the other team. We had it all figured out. Morris Jones' team was going to win. Lo and behold, the football gets handed to this Ray Newsom, and he runs the wrong way. He runs to the wrong end of the paddock with Morris Jones in hot pursuit. And then he does a U-turn, he runs the whole length of the football field, scores a try for us, and suddenly we realise here's a guy who can run faster than Morris Jones. And that was a talking point for years afterwards. Yeah. And
1: so there really wasn't any shortage of entertainment,
0: was
1: there?
0: Oh, no.
1: No.
0: No, and we invented a game called bicycle polo. Because Morrinsville had a beautiful polo team, they would be playing on the horseback and they would break their sticks. And so on the Sunday, we'd go up to the park and we'd find the broken sticks and then we'd come home and we'd play bicycle polo.
1: Oh, okay.
0: And instead of riding horses, we were riding our bikes. And we had a lot of fun.
1: Yeah, so, okay, you went through schooling.
0: Yeah.
1: To what year?
0: Oh.
1: Tell me about those years.
0: Oh, yeah. Because the war hadn't finished all that much earlier, we used to have cadet company, and so we would have marching practice, gun practice, lobbing hand grenades through the goalposts, learning how to do that, because they didn't know if the war was going to break out again. And
1: this is an actual cadet army?
0: Yeah, at the school.
1: Young people?
0: Yeah.
1: Okay.
0: And I got three quarters of the way through what we called the fifth form, and I suppose that's year 11 over here. And the teacher asked us to draw a German Jack plane for homework. So I went home, spoke to Mum and Dad, and they found a book called The Australian Carpenter, and in that book there was a German Jack plane. So I traced it on lunch paper, then transferred it into my homework book, said to myself, I'll get good marks for this. The next morning, the teacher stands up in front of the whole class and he says,

0: is Gates. If I'd wanted a Volkswagen, I'd have asked for a Volkswagen. I had drawn a German jet plane, like he had asked me to do. Yet he called it a Volkswagen.
1: And what age were you?
0: 15.
1: Okay.
0: 15 years and about 5 months.
1: Mm-hmm.
0: And so I left school that week.
1: Had you been working while you were at school? Were you doing any type of
0: Yes,
1: job?
0: I used to deliver telegrams, groceries. I had a bit of a disaster there. I remember riding this big roach. Now, they didn't have gears on the bikes in those days, and they had a big wicker basket in the front loaded with groceries. And I'm cycling, and I turn into this driveway, and I miss the culvert, and I end up in a ditch and over the bike and groceries everywhere. Delivered newspapers. You know, in those days, the quality of the paper was much thicker. Each page was much thicker. So you learned how to spin the newspaper through the air while you're cycling down the footpath, and you made the newspaper spin and land in people's front porches. And they'd hear the thud, and then they'd hear the whistle blow, and they knew to just come to their front porch, and there was their newspaper. The last paper I delivered, I gave it an extra fling, and the wind got under it and took it up on the roof of the house. So I didn't have a spare newspaper, so I had to knock on the front door and say to the owner, "I'm sorry, I said, I've got your newspaper, but it's up on the roof. Can you lend me your ladder?" And so we got it down. Then I worked after school in a mercer's shop.
1: What's a mercer's shop?
0: Menswear.
1: Oh, okay.
0: Yeah, and I used to do the banking and take the banking along to the bank and clean the place. Yeah, and so after leaving school, I had no qualifications, but I decided I'd walk to the Morrinsville post office and apply for a job.
1: So you decided to leave school?
0: Oh, yes, I couldn't see any point staying.
1: But did you consult your parents?
0: No.
1: Okay.
0: I just came home and said, I've left school.
1: Okay, Bill, before we go on to you going and finding work, I want to just go back again and ask you a couple of questions.
0: Mm.
1: You mentioned it earlier. In your town, you had marching bands.
0: Yep.
1: So were you involved with any music?
0: Oh, yes. When I was 12 years of age, on my very 12th birthday, the neighbour came down and he spoke to my father and said, would I like to learn how to play the bagpipes? And Dad asked me, and I said, yeah, I'd like to. And so they took me to a town, a country town called Te Awamutu. And unbeknown to me, there was the South Auckland Pipe Band Championships. And as we arrived, the Auckland Police Pipe Band was marching. And in those days, to be a policeman, you had to have a very large chest size. You had to be over 6 foot tall.
1: Right.
0: And here are these men wearing busbies, which is the big, tall, black hat, on top of it being 6 foot already.
1: Mm-hmm.
0: And they're playing this magnificent music, and I was hooked.
1: Yeah.
0: I just loved it. And so I learned then how to play the bagpipes. And we had two pipe bands in Morrinsville, the Morrinsville Caledonian Pipe Band. And I remember we were leading the Anzac Day Parade procession. And we had just 6 or 8 pipers. And by the time we got to the end of the street march, I was the only one playing. So I blew a fuse and I said, that's disgusting. And I joined the other pipe band. And then later on, I came back to the Morrinsville Caledonian Pipe Band and they appointed me their pipe major, which meant that I had the task of trying to develop them and bring them from being C grade to B grade.
1: So at what age was this?
0: I would have been 21.
1: Wow.
0: And we had a pipe band at school. And when General Freiberg came to inspect the cadet corps, our band was to play the music. But there must have been some teachers there who didn't like bagpipes because the prevailing wind is from the west. So they put us on the eastern side of the parade ground. There was a strong wind blowing that day, which meant the music was being blown away from the marching soldiers and the General Freiberg. So they must have done that to appease his spirits or something, but they don't think they heard the music at all.
1: So, Bill, at this time, what sort of communication did you have with your father?
0: Never a lot of communication with Dad. He was a very quiet man. very powerful message.

0: I've seen Dad walk from the railway station to our home, which would have been 800 metres, with a railway sleeper on each shoulder.
1: Oh, wow.
0: And he would bring it home, and then in the weekends, with a handsaw, he'd cut them up into logs. Because in those days, we didn't have washing machines. We didn't have fridges or freezers. For Mum to do the laundry, Dad had to fill the copper with water, stick these lumps of wood underneath, and boil the water, and then Mum would wash the clothing in the copper and then pull it out and feed it through a hand winder wringer and then out on the clothesline. And so, but Dad was very quiet. He never had a lot to say unless you did something wrong. Then you knew about it.
1: And

0: He brought all the kids up strictly. Right was right and wrong was wrong.
1: But did he show you any affection?
0: You know, men were inclined to be very macho in those days when it came to demonstrating affection. I know he loved me, but he didn't show much affection. He was too busy providing for a very large family. He was often in the garden. He'd come back from the war, and I think the war affects the men when they come back.
1: Yeah. But what about your mother? Did
0: she very, very affectionate, very affectionate.
1: Yeah.
0: I remember one day, though, I must have got on the wrong side of her, and she belted me round the backside with a yard ruler, which she used for... She was a good seamstress, and she would make dresses and make money for the family. Whenever she hit me, she always broke the ruler, and she'd say to me, when you come back from school, make sure you bring another ruler. So I'd go into Gummer's, which was the shop, faithfully get another ruler, bring it home to Mum, and then, of course, she'd break that one too a few days later. Or always coming home with a fresh yard ruler. But one day...
1: buying a rod for your own back.
0: But one day, I think I must have really upset her, and she grabbed one of these sausages and threw it across at me, and it missed, and we looked at each other and burst out laughing.
1: Yeah. Oh, that's good. So, Bill, I want to understand one thing. You went to a public school or a private school?
0: Oh, no, I went to a public school, yeah.
1: Okay.
0: Yeah.
1: Within the school at that time, when I went to school, we did the Lord's Prayer.
0: Right.
1: So what spiritual... things did you do at your school, even in a public school?
0: Right, well, first of all, on a Monday morning, they recited the Ten Commandments. Mm. When we left school, we knew right from wrong. It was not negotiable. You were taught not to lie, not to steal. And so if you ever did anything like that, you got the guilt. But now psychologists say that's bad, you mustn't feel the guilt. Well, that's totally wrong.
1: Yeah.
0: Well, they also had a Crusader Club, and that was where we got some Bible instruction. And I remember the Crusader Club took us on a holiday on an island in the Hauraki Gulf, and the island was called Po Nui Island. And I remember they put us in a dinghy, and we're rowing this dinghy around an island. Of course, being a country bumpkin, this was all new to me, and I saw this stingray just swimming underneath the boat. I'd never seen a stingray in my life.
1: And then so how far were you from the ocean?
0: Oh, long way. We're in the centre of the North Island, nowhere near any coast.
1: So your first encounter with the ocean was on one of these?
0: Yeah.
1: Mm. So, Bill, let's understand, in this town, very, very active, there's so many...

0: And I just loved that. I actually won the competition. And it's rather interesting as I look back on my life. I used to be an auditor for three banks. And this investigative nature that's within me must have come from that Queen Carnival. Yeah.
1: So tell me about that actual competition. What did it actually entail, and what did you actually win?
0: Well, you had to go into each shop.
1: Yep.
0: You had a piece of paper, and the name of the shop that was in the competition was listed. Mm-hmm. So you'd go to that shop, and then you'd look in their front window to see an object that you knew they didn't sell. And some of them were a little obscure. And then you'd go to the next shop, and you'd write your answer on the paper, and then you'd hand the paper in.
1: Yep.
0: Yeah.
1: And what was the prize?
0: Can't remember now. Can't remember.
1: That's fine. Bill, I want to now go to, you're 15 years of age, 15 and some months old, and you're heading to the post office to find a job. This is the area that I find very interesting.
0: Mm-hmm.
1: So tell us that story.
0: Well, I'm walking towards the post office, and a voice calls out to me, "Hi, Bill." I turn around, and it's Charlie Collins, the local bank manager for the Commercial Bank of Australia. I get confused because there's the Commercial Bank and the Commonwealth Bank, and I've worked for both.
1: Oh, okay.
0: So it was the Commercial Bank of Australia. He said, "I thought you'd be at school." I said, "No." I said, "I've left school." And he said, "Well, what are you going to do?" Well, I said, "I'm just going into the post office to apply for a job." And you know what he said? He said, "Bill, you come with me and I'll give you a job." Now, this is a bank manager talking to the oldest son of a railway worker who had no qualifications being offered a job in the bank.
1: It's astonishing, isn't it? But these people would have known you.
0: Yes, they did, because I used to work for that Mercer and take his bankings to that bank.
1: Oh, okay.
0: So that's how they knew me.
1: Ah.
0: They must have decided that I was an honest person.
1: Yeah. Mm. Well, that's one of the first prerequisites.
0: For a bank, yes, absolutely.
1: So.
0: Yes.
1: Maybe a bit different now, but... So, Bill, okay, you're now in the banking industry. At what age?
0: 15.
1: Wow.
0: And a half.
1: Yeah, and what sort of work did you do in the bank?
0: Well, I was the junior, so I had to light the fire and keep the place warm.
1: Yeah.
0: And then eventually they promoted me to being a teller and also a ledger keeper.
1: Mm-hmm.
0: And the tools of trade were very fascinating in those days. Just five things: a hand ledger, a bottle of blue ink, a bottle of red ink, an old-fashioned nib pen, and a Smith & Wesson 45 with real live bullets.
1: A gun.
0: Because they didn't have Chubbs and Armour Guard in those days, you see.
1: Yeah.
0: So the crims knew we were armed. They knew that every 3 months we were training to use those guns, and they knew we'd use them. And so we never, ever had a bank holdup.
1: So the town that you were in was very safe.
0: Yeah, we had one murder. I can still remember it, the butcher. He killed his wife. And it was front page news on the New Zealand Herald, because there might only be one or two murders a year.
1: Yeah.
0: You know how the Bible says, by beholding we become changed? With the advent of television, you can see murders every day.
1: Yeah.
0: Now, some people think that is how you solve your problems today.
1: So, Bill, now tell me about your working life.
0: Oh,
1: fantastic. How you progress forward, and also... any of your sporting and your musical life.
0: Right.
1: Parallel with that.
0: Right. Yeah, sports didn't really have a lot to do with sports, apart from what we used to do as kids. Didn't belong to any teams until later. I was transferred from the Morrinsville branch of the Commercial Bank of Australia to Rotorua, a very smelly place.
1: Oh, because it's
0: all
1: volcanic?
0: The sulfur, you see.
1: Oh, okay.
0: Yeah.
1: Yep.
0: And the manager had arranged for me to board in a lady's home, and she must have been a customer of the bank. And first time away from home, I went into the kitchen to get a glass of water, and the lady said, "You don't come in here without knocking or asking." And that was such a shock to me.
1: What age were you?
0: Oh, about 18 and a half. And so the next morning, I packed my bags and left. And I went and stayed at a hotel. And, of course, hotels were expensive.
1: Yeah.
0: But they sorted it out.

0: They put me with another family, and that was fun. That was the first time I ever knew in that Catholic home that there was something called a whoopee cushion. Never heard of it. And of course, they give me the cat. And I sit down with the cat. Next minute, the whoopee cushion goes off and the cat goes off. And that's my introduction to whoopee cushions.
1: Okay, so Bill, at this period of time, you're still working for the same bank.
0: Yeah, and I played in their Rotorua Pipe Band just for the 3 months.
1: Oh, okay.
0: And then they transferred me to Pitaru for 3 months and then to Fielding. And in Fielding, the bank manager was a Scotsman by the name of McDougall. That's a good Scottish name, isn't it? And he would pay, well, we'd all put in some money and buy a TATS ticket. Now, you folks over here will probably know TATS because it's an Australian raffle, not a New Zealand raffle. And I remember one day there was a whoopee came out of the manager's office and we all rushed in to have a look. He'd looked at the results and he'd started at the bottom, the £5 section, moved up to the £10 section, got up to the top prize, which was a four-bedroom home in Turramurra in Sydney, and we were one number off the winning prize. That's what made him excited. And then they transferred me to the head office, and that was most
1: Which is where?
0: Wellington.
1: Oh, okay.
0: In the big city, first time I'd ever lived in a big city. And I remember getting off the train, tied my suitcase to the carrier of the push bike. So there I am, cycling through the main streets of Wellington, through the Victoria Tunnel, up the mountain, and arrive at this house. And a man opens the door and he said, hello. He said, how did you get here? Well, I said, I biked. Oh, no, he said, don't tell me that. I said, yeah, I said, the bike's out on the front lawn. Yeah, they wouldn't believe, because I never saw any other cyclists there. I mean, Wellington is a windy place and it's a hilly place. But I was so used to biking that that was my mode of travel.
1: So you were quite fit.
0: Well, I must have been.
1: Yeah.
0: I remember when we had holidays, I'd cycle from my parents' home in Morrinsville to my uncle's farm at Tiaraha, 13 miles or 21 kilometres. If visitors came, my cousins came to stay, we'd bike right from there to Tiaraha, climb the 3,500-foot mountain, climb down, go for a swim in the tepid pool, cycle home the 13 miles, have a nice evening meal and crash into bed. So I think I must have been fit.
1: Yeah. So, Bill, I'm interested in understanding the training that you had. You never had formal training outside the banking system. You were trained within the bank.
0: No, trained within the bank.
1: Mm-hmm.
0: And because I was not a good student, the highest marks I ever got was 48 marks out of 100, and that was a Royal Life Saving Certificate that I was studying. And I couldn't remember anything. But the interesting thing is later, I did some formal training when I came over to Australia.
1: Okay.
0: And because it was not based on memory, it was an open book exam,
1: yep.
0: I got over 95 marks out of 100. So it was the fact that I couldn't remember that was the problem. And I still can't remember. But that's why all my sermons here are PowerPoint sermons.
1: Is it the fact that you get nerves?
0: No.
1: No?
0: No, I just cannot remember.
1: Yeah. Okay.
0: Yeah.
1: All right, so Bill, during this time, from the spiritual perspective, tell me about you spiritually at that time.
0: You see, as I look back now on my time at the Baptist Church, the Presbyterian Church.
1: What ages were you during
0: that? That would have been up until I was 21.
1: Oh, okay.
0: I couldn't say that I had a personal relationship with Jesus.
1: Mm-hmm.
0: I couldn't say that I understood the Bible, because I didn't know anything about topical Bible study. But while I was in Wellington, they asked me to go up to a little country village called Wairoa on the east coast. The accountant was away on holiday for 3 weeks, and I was to relieve him. And Billy Graham was having a landline crusade. And that's when I

0: remember him inviting those who wanted to give their hearts to the Lord Jesus Christ to come down the front. I was in the picture theatre at the Wairoa town, and I was upstairs in the upstairs section there, and I remember saying to myself, oh, I can't go down amongst all those people and walk up the front. I couldn't do it. And a voice said to me, if you don't go, you might not get a second chance. Mm-hmm. And so I bounced out of that chair, went down the stairs, walked right up to the front, and they welcomed me and greeted me and accepted me. But of course, I don't live in Wairoa. I live in Wellington. So when the 3 weeks are up, I go back to Wellington, and the whole thing died. There was no follow-up. Yeah.
1: So the colleagues that you worked with, were they spiritual in any way at all?
0: No, none of them. None. My mates, we were gamblers. We used to play cards and bet on the horses. And yeah, we just typical secular people.
1: Yep. So tell me, as you progress, tell me about your working life, how you progressed through, and what period was this?
0: Now, this would be 59 to 61. Yep. That's from 19 to 21.
1: Yep.
0: As people deposited money, their deposit slips and the checks that they were banking would be put into a tube behind the tellers, and I would clean out these various tubes, and I would batch everything and have to balance everything to the cent. In those days, there was no tolerance. You had to balance everything to the, well, it was pounds and shillings and pence, yeah, not dollars and cents. That came later. And they noticed that I was very good at that, and so they then promoted me to being a teller in the head office.
1: Oh, okay. Yeah.
0: And that was great. I enjoyed that. But I remember that at night time you had to put your money into a big tin and then take it downstairs into the vault and lock it away. But on one occasion, I was the last one to leave. And I just opened my drawers thinking I'd put my cash away in the vault. And I realized I hadn't put the banknotes in the tin. Mm. Oh, that was horror of horrors. I didn't know what to do. So I took the banknotes home, put them under my pillow and slept the night, brought them back to work the next morning, put them back in the drawer, and nobody knew to this day that, that the banknotes never got into the vault.
1: Quite a considerable sum.
0: Oh, yes.
1: Yeah.
0: So, but you know, they then got me to man an agency. That means a bank that I have to open up and look after all the clients, and then we would shut it. And to get there, we had to catch a tram and then a bus. And I remember getting there on a Monday morning, and we had to have two Gladstone bags. A Gladstone bag's about this big, and it would be about that high. One would be full of money, and the other would be empty, because on the Monday, the milkman would bring all his takings. And we had to put the milkman's money into this spare Gladstone bag. But on this particular day, there was a massive storm went through, and there was a landslide that fell and covered the road. And so the bus could only take us on the way home from Eastbourne to the landslip. And then you had to walk over the landslip and catch the bus on the other side, which would take you back to Wellington. But I always had an armed guard with me, and the guy's name was Ted Burnett. He was an ex-detective sergeant from the Shanghai Police Force. Great big man, lovely man, and a Scotsman at that. And he would walk about 20 paces behind me and to make sure that I didn't abscond with the money, mm-hmm, and to make sure that nobody pinched the money off me. Because as I say, we didn't have chubs, we didn't have armor guard. And on this one occasion, I got on the tram, and there was an Italian conductor, and he insisted that I went inside the tram and didn't stay out in the cubicle. We had an understanding that we were allowed to stand out in the cubicle because of these big, heavy bags. So I have to go inside the tram. It gets to Stuart Dawson's corner, and I can't get out because of all the people. So the tram takes

0: off up Willis Street, but Ted Burnett's gone off.
1: Oh.
0: So I no longer have my escort with me.
1: You've absconded.
0: Yeah. And so I get off at the Evening Post building in Willis Street, and I've got to walk carrying these two heavy Gladstone bags all the way down Willis Street, hoping that when I get to the head office of the bank that Ted's waiting for me, and sure enough he was.
1: Yeah. So, Bill, okay, now you're well and truly into the banking industry.
0: Yes.
1: So tell me, from that period right through to when you got married.
0: Yes. Well, I got a message that Dad had fallen out of the railway carriage and that he had fractured his skull and they weren't sure whether he was going to live. So I asked the bank if they would transfer me from the head office in Wellington to the city of Hamilton, which was only 20 miles or 32 kilometres away from Morrinsville, so I could be near Mum. I sort of felt, as the oldest son, I had a responsibility to be near her and help her with the rest of the kids. And lo and behold, a new bank opened up called the Waikato Savings Bank. It was 1961, first new bank in the 20th century to open up in New Zealand. And I formed the opinion that it might be nice to be a big fish in a little pond instead of a little fish in a big pond. Mm. And so I got a job in the Waikato Savings Bank, and that kept me nice and local and near Mum. They made me their salesperson, and my job was to visit all of the businesses in the Waikato province and try and get them to switch their savings from the post office to the Waikato Savings Bank. And we had one big advantage. We could offer the savers a mortgage where the post office couldn't. And so I was cleaning out all this new business, and finally the Treasury Department of the New Zealand government wrote to the trustees of the bank and said, can you ease off, please? You're taking too much money out of the government post office.
1: Wow. So at what age were you?
0: That would have been 21. And then in 22, yep, I got married.
1: Yep.
0: In the Presbyterian Church to a lovely woman. She loved the bagpipes, and we just had so much in common.
1: Yep.
0: She was a school teacher, and she began to teach in the Roman Catholic school. And I was working in the bank, and so we had double incomes. We'd been told we couldn't have any children, so we were doing very well financially. But then one day, the priest came, and he spoke to my wife and I, and the subject of the oldest church came up. And they said that Peter was the first pope. The Catholic Church has popes, so the Catholic Church must be the right church, and why don't we become Roman Catholics? Well, there's a bit more to it than that. We, first of all, we loved the pageantry, the stained glass windows, the incense, the lilies, the robes of the priests and the rituals and the liturgy. Loved the whole thing and loved the reverence of the place. And so we became Roman Catholics by choice.
1: Mm-hmm.
0: Yeah.
1: But your wife was born a Roman Catholic?
0: No, she wasn't. No, she was a Presbyterian.
1: Oh, okay.
0: All her life.
1: Mm.
0: And we both, after our marriage, we both converted to the Roman,
1: yep,
0: Catholicism.
1: Okay.
0: Yeah.
1: Wow. So, Bill, what was the age of your youngest sibling at that time?
0: So I would have been 22. Dennis would be all of 12 years younger, so he would have only been 10.
1: Oh, okay.
0: Yeah,
1: so still,
0: yeah,
1: very young family.
0: Yeah.
1: Okay, so now you're married, you're attending the Catholic Church.
0: Yeah.
1: Still,
0: yeah,
1: in the banking industry.
0: Still in the bank, yep.
1: Yeah.
0: And then a new bank opened up on the east coast of the North Island of New Zealand called the Bay of Plenty Savings Bank.
1: Oh, okay.
0: And I was chosen to go over and help the general manager for the first 2 weeks in getting the new business, and I would look after the ledgers and be the teller. And after 2 weeks, the general manager said to me, Bill, the South Canterbury Savings Bank, which is down in the South Island, had advertised for a general manager, and they had no replies. And he said, oh, Bill, he said, you should apply. So I applied, and this time they had 6 replies. They got rid of 3, and then they flew me down to Timaru for an interview,

0: And to cut a long story short, I was chosen to be the number two IC to a local man who they made the general manager. But my job was to design the stationery, train the staff, try and bring in new business, and I had a fabulous time down there. And that's where the sports became a big factor in Timaru. I began to play outdoor bowls. This was a game that Dad played. And, oh, the fabulous times I had on the bowling green. Oh, down on the South Island, the grass is different. In the Waikato, where Morrinsville Township is, the grass is green and the cows love it and they produce good milk. But down in South Canterbury, the grass is short, it's brown, very much like you'd see out back in summer here in Australia. But of course, they would mow it very short. And when you played bowls, you had to push these bowls way, way out on a huge arc. Not like playing marbles where you might just have a little arc. These were wide arcs.
1: So this is what they call lawn bowls?
0: And as a, you spent the first 3 years as a junior, and then the next 2 years as an intermediate, and then you became a senior. I won the singles championship in the third year, I think it was. That meant that I could meet all the champion bowlers of all the other clubs in South Canterbury, and I beat them and became what is called the champion of champions. Now, you have to remember, I'm still a junior. I haven't gone through intermediate. I haven't gone through senior. And they chose me for the South Canterbury rep team.
1: So there's a serious protocol that you normally would have to follow.
0: Yeah, okay. But they put me into the representative team, and that was incredible. Yeah.
1: So you cut to, because you must have been pretty good.
0: I heard another bowler say to a captain of the club, "Oh, get Bill in your team. He'll plonk them in all day long." That was his comment. Yeah.
1: Oh, good.
0: Yeah,
1: yeah. So you were vigorously involved in that sport.
0: Oh, I loved it.
1: Yeah? Mm. And going to the Catholic Church every Sunday?
0: Yes, yes, until they did something.
1: Ah.
0: The Catholic Church in Timaru is beautiful. I want to see the stained glass windows. They're insured for over $1 million. Absolutely magnificent. But in Rome, they had a meeting called Vatican II, and they said that if you ate meat last Friday, you're a sinner, but if you eat meat next Friday, you're not a sinner. Well, that was too much for me and my wife. We said, there's something terribly wrong, and we left. And so we were in no man's land from that
1: point. Over that issue?
0: Yeah, over that issue.
1: Okay.
0: Yeah.
1: So you were taking things quite seriously then?
0: Yes, but still biblically very ignorant.
1: Yeah?
0: Yeah, very ignorant.
1: All right, so tell me how you progressed forward spiritually from there.
0: Well, remember I told you earlier on that we were told we couldn't have any children.
1: Yeah.
0: I go home from the bank in Timaru one day and my wife says, "Hi, Dad." And I looked at her. She said, "Yes, we're going to have a baby." I said, "That's amazing." I said, "I thought we couldn't have any." And sure enough, our oldest daughter arrived and her name was Janice. And suddenly, we didn't want her growing up as a stranger to all the cousins and uncles and aunties who were all up in the North Island.
1: Yep.
0: There we are down in the South Island. We'd said, well, we can't have kids, so anytime we want to go to the North Island, we'll just jump on a plane and fly up and see the rallies and go back.
1: Can't drive them?
0: No, because of Cook Strait, you see, separating the North Island from the South.
1: Yep.
0: So one of my jobs at the South Canterbury Savings Bank was to audit the banks and make sure that no money was missing. And there was a little country town called Geraldine, beautiful town, voted the prettiest town in New Zealand. It nestled under the foothills to the Southern Alps. And I could audit that bank in an hour and a half. So I said to myself, I cannot guarantee that I can stay in banking because all of these new banks were like the Bendigo Bank, community banks, they're parochial, and you have to resign from one and apply to join another. So I said to myself, I think I'll try and get a truck driver's license. And so I asked the bank manager who had a truck in the town, and he said, oh, he said, the local milkman. So I approached the milkman, and I said, look, I'd like to get a truck driver's license.

0: Parsons, can you help me, please, with the use of your truck? And can you train me? He said, oh, I can do better than that. He said, I'll give you access to my bus. He said, I drive the bus between the Orari railway station and Geraldine. He said, and if you get your bus driver's license, you'll automatically get your truck driver's license. Mm-hmm.
1: So this is a reasonable size bus?
0: Oh, yeah, yeah, passenger one.
1: Yeah.
0: So I got my license, and to this day, I've never driven a bus or a truck since. And that's because I applied to the Wellington Savings Bank, which is at the bottom of the North Island, for a job, and they gave me a job in the Wellington Savings Bank, starting at the bottom of the ladder. But within 18 months, they'd appointed me to be the regional manager of their bank. I had five banks under my control and 65 staff to care for. And it was in this city of Wellington that God impacted my life in a big way. And I remember going and preaching at Grafton just recently, and a man said to me, by the way, Bill, he said, what did you do for a living? And I told him about being this regional manager and having 65 staff to care for. And he replied and he said, from day one, I had 6,000 under me. I said, wow, that's a heavy responsibility. I said, what did you do for a living? He said, oh, he said, I mowed the lawns at the local cemetery. I thought that was priceless.
1: I love it. So, Bill, let's go on. You're married, you've got a child.
0: Yes.
1: No longer going to church.
0: Right. So, we're in no man's land, and then they put me out. They put me in a flat above one of the branches of the bank, and a terrible storm came through. We had this blizzard coming up from Antarctica, which reached Wellington at the same time as a tropical storm came down from the top of the North Island. Mm. It met over Cook Strait, and we had hurricane force winds of 168 miles per hour. Mm. And it sank a ship, a 10,000 ton ship called the Wahine, which was a passenger liner. It was the ferry between Wellington and Christchurch.
1: Okay.
0: And so on that morning, I went down from our flat upstairs to the bank, and the whole bank was covered in leaves. The wind was so strong, it had forced the leaves from outside of the bank, under the front door, and inside. And I had to naturally sweep all those leaves up. Mm. But that gives you an idea of how strong the wind was. And then one day, my wife said to me, Bill, I think I'll go to that church around the corner. And I thought about it for a moment, and I said, isn't that the Seventh-day Adventist church? And she said, yes. And I said, you don't want to go near that nut house.
1: But she knew about them. She knew about Seventh-day Adventists.
0: I don't think so.
1: No?
0: No, I don't think so, no.
1: Okay.
0: No. So I said, you don't want to go there. They go to church on Saturday. So that's a classic example of blind prejudice.
1: Yeah.
0: So she went. I carried on playing bowls.
1: Every Saturday?
0: Every Saturday I'd be out there playing bowls, wondering why I couldn't play like I played in the South Island, but of course the answer was that the greens were different.
1: Oh, okay.
0: The grass was different.
1: Yep, yep.
0: The arcs were no longer wide, they were narrow, and it took me a long time to adjust to that. Yeah. And

0: You hadn't gone to the church, even for a baptism?
1: No.
0: Okay.
1: No.
0: Yeah. Still prejudiced?
1: Still very prejudiced. Yeah. I'd given up religion altogether.
0: Yeah. That Billy Graham thing had disappeared?
1: No, it completely did. Well, it disappeared about a week or two after I'd yeah. made the commitment.
0: Yeah.
1: Simply because there was no follow-up, I didn't know what to do.
0: Yeah.
1: But, yeah, so that was how she became a Seventh-day Adventist, mm-hmm. and she's still a Seventh-day Adventist and a good one to this day.
0: Yep.
1: At a later date, she left a book on the table called God's Channel of Truth, Is It the Watchtower? Written by Pastor Bruce Price, who I didn't know.
0: Okay, from Australia.
1: Yeah. But she said, if you read that book, you'll be able to ask the Jehovah Witnesses some very interesting questions when they come to our front door.
0: And did they come often?
1: Yes.
0: They did?
1: Yeah. But she didn't tell me that in that book was Seventh-day Adventist teachings.
0: No.
1: And my interest began to be aroused as I read it, to the point where she must have noted that and then told the pastor. And he rings me up and he says, Bill, would you like to do topical Bible studies with me? And I said, yes. And the very first study we did was Daniel chapter 2 in the Old Testament.
0: And what age were you?
1: 30 years old.
0: Yep.
1: And that study electrified me. Because nobody in the Baptist Church or the Presbyterian Church had, or the Catholic Church had ever told me that the future of the world is portrayed in that one chapter. I never knew that.
0: Mm-hmm.
1: But when I saw the end result of that chapter, and that is the rock, and the rock represents Jesus Christ coming back the second time to take the saints back to heaven, that electrified me, and I've been electrified ever since.
0: Okay, Bill, let's just close this session with a prayer.
1: Fine.
0: Our loving Father, we know the most powerful thing any of us can do is to give our personal testimony. We ask, Lord, that Bill's testimony will be a blessing to anybody that hears it and sees it. And we ask for your blessing on all that we do, say, and think. In your wonderful name.

0: Jesus said, I am come that they might have life and have it more abundantly. We can prepare now to go home with him, but to also go through a bit of a tough time that's coming. We know what happened over the last 3 years, and the Bible says that ahead is not easy, but we will not be alone. And the Bible promises that God will never put us through anything that we cannot cope with, but with that temptation, he'll make a way of escape that we may be able to bear it. Trust him. Cast not away, therefore, thy confidence. Confidence in God. Confidence in a mighty God that he's able.
1: God asks something, he will do his part in aiding us in completing.
2: Many young people, it's my body. I can do what I want with it.
0: It's because people are looking back at what happened in 2020.
3: If it's the right way, it must be consistent with this.
4: He's going to work more powerfully in your life than ever if you have the faith.

Welcome to this afternoon's class presentation, where we'll be continuing to look at this amazing body that was created by God with an inbuilt ability to heal itself. In Psalm 42, verse 5, the Bible says, For thus saith God, the Lord, the creator of the heavens that stretched them out, he that brought forth the earth and that which comes out of it, he that giveth to breath to the people upon it, and spirit to them that dwell therein. I, the Lord, hath called thee in righteousness. I will hold thine hand, I will keep thee, I will give thee for a covenant of the people and a light to the Gentiles, to open the blind eyes, to bring the prisoners out of the prison, and they that sit in darkness out of the prison house. I am the Lord, that is my name, and my glory will I not give to another. It's a beautiful promise of what God designed us to be, to do, to be lights. And I'm sure everyone's familiar with the description of light, and it's found at the end of the Beatitudes in Matthew chapter 5, verse 14. He says, "Ye are the light of the world. A city set on a hill cannot be hid. Neither do men light a candle and set it under a bushel, but they put it on a candlestick, and it giveth light to all that are in the house. Let your light so shine that they, seeing your good work, that men seeing your good works will glorify your Father which is in heaven," because that is the source of our light. And Jesus said, and it was an incredible experience, and anyone who was there that day will never forget. And it's found in John chapter 8, in verse 12. It was early morning in the temple, and Jesus was standing among the pillars. And the temple was made out of white marble, and the tips were gold. Can you imagine the early morning light? It just lit it up like a light.

0: And Jesus was standing among the pillars, and he said with a voice that boomed, he said, "I am the light of the world. Whoever followeth me shall not walk in darkness, but shall have the light of life." So Jesus is the light of the world. And when he touches us, when he teaches us, the Bible says he lights our candle. What a lovely illustration. And we are to be the light of the world. And notice in the section from Isaiah, it says to open the blind eyes. What are these blind eyes? The title of my class this afternoon is How to Get Ready. Last night, the presentation, or yesterday, was It's Time to Get Ready.
1: Amen.
0: And I think we all realize that looking at the last 3 years. Is that right?
1: Yes.
0: It's time. And now we look at how to get ready. How does Jesus light our candles so that we become the light of the world? And so we're going to go to 2 Corinthians, in 2 Corinthians chapter 4. 2 Corinthians chapter 4, at verse 4, it says, "But the God of this world hath blinded the minds of men." Notice that we often think of blindness as the eyes, but what does this verse talk about? It talks about a blindness of the mind. It says, "The God of this world has blinded the minds of men, lest the light of the glorious gospel of Christ should shine upon them." Notice what it said there, lest the light of the glorious gospel of Christ. That's the light that we are to let shine, the glorious gospel of Christ, which is that we have a Savior. He created us. He created us to heal, an inbuilt ability to heal. And the light of the knowledge of the glory of God is the fact that this body can heal itself when it's given the right conditions. So I'd like to go down to same verse, so chapter 4, verse 4. We're going to look at verse 6, where it says, "For God, who commanded the light to shine forth in darkness, has shined in our hearts." When did God cause the light to shine forth in darkness? That was in the creation of the world. God said, "Let there be light," and there was light. "For God, who commanded the light to shine forth in darkness, and shined in our hearts, to give us the light of the knowledge of the glory of God." Here's the light of the knowledge of the glory of God again. "To give us the light of the knowledge of the glory of God in the face of Jesus Christ." Now we have this treasure. What's the treasure? The light of the knowledge of the glory of God. Now we have this treasure in earthen vessels. Have you ever noticed that bit? Earthen vessels. We have this knowledge in earthen vessels, that the excellency of the power may be of God and not of ourselves. "For we are troubled on every side, but not distressed." Have you noticed? "We're perplexed, but not in despair. Persecuted, but not forsaken. Cast down, but not destroyed. Ever bearing about in the body." Here it is again. Ever bearing about in the body the life of the Lord Jesus, that the life also of him might be made manifest in our bodies. That's why we are the light of the world. In fact, the old saying says, "Preach the word and sometimes use words." It is your life. It is your life that is to be the light of the knowledge of the glory of God, that we can share this with others. And I often say to our guests that come to our retreat, don't go home and beat your family over the head with health. They're expecting it. Here she comes. She's just been at the health retreat for a week. You know what you do? You go home and you say nothing. You just smile. And as they observe your life, as they observe that, they can't hold themselves back. "All right, what have you done?" And then you can say, "I'm so glad you asked." It's like the man that came to our retreat in Alabama a few years ago now, 62. He came in a wheelchair. The doctors had basically said, "We can do no more for you." He was a wealthy man. He'd been to the top specialists in the land. He said, "I've spent $1 million on my health in the land."

last 10 years. Put not your trust in princes, neither in the Son of Man, in whom is no help. Psalm 146. He'd put his trust in the princes. And now what had they said? We can do no more for you. No more for you. Neither in the Son of Man, in whom there is no health. His breath goes forth, he returns unto his earth. In that very day his thoughts perish. Happy is he that hath the God of Jacob as his help, whose hope is in the Lord his God, that made heaven, earth, sea, and all that therein is, that keepeth truth forever. Truth. This is the truth. What we give you here is truth. And it's not hard to find. I mean, it's not easy to find that today, is it? But don't put your trust in princes. This man had. Recently, they'd taken out the lymph nodes from his groin to try and determine why he had diabetes. So when he flew to our retreat in Alabama, what happened to his legs? They swelled, so they had to put him in a wheelchair. He had these expensive bandages that he was going to bandage his legs with. I said, keep them in the packet. You won't need those. Cast not away, therefore, thy confidence. Yeah. Our confidence is in the great God of heaven, who hasn't given our body with an inbuilt ability to heal itself. Cast not away, therefore, thy confidence in the witch's great recompense of reward. Because sometimes you just have need of patience, yeah? In that after ye have done the will of God, you might receive the promise. What's the promise? We find the promise in 3 John chapter 1, verse 2. Beloved, I wish above all things that thou mayest prosper and be in health, even as thy soul prospereth. That's God's design for us. John 10:10, Jesus said, I am come that they might have life. But not only that, he said that they might have life more abundantly. That's the promise. Amen. So this man came to our retreat. So it is within confidence I could say, you will not need those bandages. I have confidence in God, confidence in this body, that when it's given the right conditions, it will respond and it will heal. Yes. He was on medication, in fact, 90 units of insulin a day. For his diabetes. He was on medication for blood pressure, for blood sugar, as I've just said, for blood cholesterol, for blood thinning. I said to him, it's your choice. I have no authority over your medication. What I do is I give information. The choice is yours is because I am the master of my destiny. Yeah. I am the one that chooses what I take into my body and what I don't. I give information so you now have an informed choice of what you choose to do with your body. And if someone says to me, Barbara, I'm quite happy with my medication, thank you very much, I give that person great respect because it's their choice. Yeah? But you know what I find by the end of the week at the health retreat? They're changing their mind because they've received information. And whatever their choice is, I respect that choice. Because God's government is a government of freedom, and freedom is based on free choice. Amen. What an incredible gift that God gave to us. He didn't want robots. He wanted people to love him because they choose to. Amen. There's a word for forced love, and that is rape. That is not love at all. Whenever you see compulsion, whenever you see mandates, that is not God. I said to this man, I can advise, I can tell you what I would do. I would stop the medication for the statin drug immediately. I would stop the blood thinning medication immediately. He said, why? I like that word. I said, because the aspirin is causing brain bleeds, stomach bleeds and eye bleeds. He said, that makes sense, I'm stopping it. He said, why the statin drugs? I said, because the side effect is memory loss, muscle wasting, Alzheimer's and dementia. And they've just added another one, breast cancer. He said, that's enough for me. I'm stopping it. I said, good on you, mate. Well done. Good choice. But it's his choice.
If someone is on statin drugs,

and they stop immediately, there is a side effect. Their memory will return. Where do you think the enemy of souls wants to take down? He wants to take down the part of our body where we communicate with the great God of heaven. And the statin drugs are a very effective way to do that. By the end of 2 weeks, this man's, well, within about 3 days, his legs had gone down. I got him to go on the rebounder, the little mini trampoline, for 1 minute every hour and just do this. That's all. That's called the health bounce. Anyone can do that. And even that little bounce is stimulating the lymphatic system, and that swollen lymph, of course, it's lymph fluid, and he's lost his nodes. And so the lymphocyzer, which is another word for the little rebounder, it starts to move that lymphatic system. We live in an incredible body that has an incredible ability to adapt and adjust to the situation. We've certainly had to adapt and adjust to this cold day, haven't we? But the body certainly can. It's a little warmer in here with all these nice warm bodies. And the lights, of course. After 2 weeks, this man had reduced his insulin to 10%. From 90 units of insulin a day down to 10 units of insulin a day. And at this point, it was just the sustain me principles. Do you remember the sustain me principles? Can we put this up on a board? The sustain me principles. Sunshine. I got him to go in the sunshine every day. He started to drink more water, little by little. He started to go to bed a little bit earlier. We taught him about the incredible God of heaven that created us with an inbuilt ability to heal itself. We talked to him about stopping all the things that can harm. We serve no coffee, no tea, no refined sugar, and no alcohol at our retreat. We taught him how to inhale through his nose and out through his nose. We gave him peak nutrition. We stopped the 5 allergens. At every meal he said, "Am I right here, Barbara? Am I right?" I said, "Yes, you've got high fiber, lots of salad and vegetables. You've got legumes there, yes." One day he had 2 potatoes on his plate. I said, "Give me one." The sweet potatoes, lower on the glycemic index. So he was eating food that was high fiber, generous proteins and great fats. He did everything in moderation. I had to teach him moderation on his potatoes. Every day he exercised. Every day he was able to do a little bit more as his legs went down. He emailed me 3 months later. He said, "I'm off all my medication." Praise be to God. See, he was proving, you see these two systems. One system is based on fear. And deception is used. Do you remember yesterday we talked about Revelation chapter 12, verse 10? That great dragon was cast out, that old serpent called the devil and Satan, which has deceived the whole world. The whole world. Surely not us. The whole world. Be cautious. Check. Check where you are. You see, this system is based on evolution. Our body evolved. I do not believe that system. I believe what the Bible says, that man was created in the image of God. What an honor. We didn't come from slime. We were created in the image of God. Amen. And as one creationist said, when you teach kids they were created from slime, they have no respect for this body and they do anything they want to this body. I want to stand like Daniel. I want to stand like Daniel. Amen. In Daniel chapter 1, verse 8, where Daniel purposed in his heart, he made a decision, I will not defile myself.
with the meat from the king's table and the

wine from the king's table. Do you know that decision possibly could have cost him his life? We have a Savior who laid down his life. He would have laid down his life if there was one person on this planet. Wow. And I don't think we're going to realize just what he gave up until we're in those heavenly courts. Mm-hmm. If I could just slip in the back door, I'll be happy. What a wonderful promise is ours. He's coming again. Every promise has been completed in the Bible unless it's yet to be completed. He's coming again. And when you have a look at the prophecies of Jesus first coming to the earth, how it perfectly was fulfilled at every stage. His death, his resurrection at every stage. Do you know what that means? He will come again. And he will take us under himself. But we're not there yet. But you know what it takes? It takes faith. It takes faith in the body. It takes faith in the God that created this body. Faith in his promises. Look at the comparison of these two systems. And this is what this man saw. He saw that he'd had faith in a system that was based on deception. Everything he'd done to his body, everything he'd allowed to be done to his body, he did through fear. And what did God say in 2 Timothy 1 verse 7? I have not given you the spirit of fear, but of power, of love, and of a sound mind, considering the information. So

Drugs never heal. Drugs never cure. They just change the form and location. There's the side effects. This is a system that ends in death, and there's been too many deaths. Amen. Too many deaths. But I have faith in a system that is the truth, that we were created by God. And God, in his wonderful wisdom and mercy, has given us herbs. Herbs that work with the healing powers of the body to bring about healing. This is a system that was created to heal. And this is a system that leads to life. In John 10:10, the Bible says, "The thief cometh not, but to steal, kill, and destroy." And don't you see it in that system? That system is based on fear. It's like the book I have at home called The Thief of Lipitor, and it's written by Dr. Dwayne Gravelin. He's a doctor, and he's also an astronaut. He has a blood test every year because he needs his health to be monitored as an astronaut. And one year he went there, and the doctor said, "Your cholesterol levels are a little high." Now, I think you have the same system as we have in Australia. In America, they say you can't go above 200. But did you know that 40 years ago, it was 300? What's happened? They've changed the figures. So in Australia, I think it's what they claim is that, and I think it's the same as yours, you should have a cholesterol level under 5. Is that right? They're your figures? Do you know if your cholesterol gets down to 3.5, your brain doesn't work properly? And on the American figures, if you get down to 150, your brain's not working properly because the brain is the fattiest organ.

Chapter 5, now up to verse 8. Be sober. Be vigilant. How do we be sober? We be sober when we partake of sunshine every day. Can't today, maybe tomorrow. When we drink adequate water. Did you know in a dehydrated state, you can develop negative thought patterns? Did you know in a dehydrated state, it can have a similar effect to alcohol effect on the brain? Be sober. Go to bed early so that your brain can revive through the night. Be sober. Trust in God. Have faith in his system. Cast not away, therefore, thy confidence in the which is great recompense of reward. That's Hebrews chapter 10. For ye have need of patience in that after you have done the will of God, you might receive the promise. For yet a little while, and he that shall come will come, and he will not tarry. Now the just shall live by faith. How? By faith. But if any man draw back, my soul shall have no pleasure in him. But we are not of them that draw back unto perdition, but of them that believe in the saving of the soul. Beautiful section is that. Trust in God. Abstain from anything that will harm. Purpose in your heart. You will not defile your system. Inhale. Genesis 2 verse 7. God formed man from the dust of the ground and breathed into his nostrils. There's a message there. Nostrils, the breath of life. And he became a living soul. Allow God to breathe into your nostrils today the breath of life. Allow him to light your candle. Nutrition. In Genesis 1:29, we have the perfect diet. And God said to Adam and Eve in Genesis 1:29, he said, "Behold, I have given you every herb-bearing seed which is upon the face of the earth and every tree in the which of the trees a fruit-bearing seed." So the seed, he said, to you it shall be for meat. The seed is like the chicken's egg. There's life in that seed. You can have a lentil in a jar for 10 years and it looks like stone. But what happens when you put water and sunshine on it? Life comes out of the seed. Don't let anyone tell you that the beans, the legumes, the nuts and the seeds aren't complete proteins. If they weren't complete proteins, life could not come out of the seed. There's your proof. You don't need some fancy nutritionist to tell you, there's not enough amino acids in there. Well, how could life come out of a seed? So when we eat those seeds, we are getting that life. That germinating principle is in those seeds. Your grains, your legumes, your nuts and your seeds. God said, the seed to you it shall be for meat. And then praise God for the wonderful vegetables and fruits we also have. There's your nutrition. Moderation. Do everything in moderation. Let me take you for a moment to a verse that tells you about moderation. And it's found in 1 Corinthians chapter 9, starting about verse 25. Know you not that they that run in a race run all, but only one receives the prize? I therefore so run that I might receive. Every man that strives for the mastery is temperate in all things. Temperate, moderation. Every man that strives for the mastery is temperate in all things. Now they do it to obtain a corruptible crown, we an incorruptible. The writer's talking about the Greek Games, which is what the Olympic Games came from. Many people are running, but only one receives the prize. Every man that strives for the mastery is temperate in all things. They had to be temperate in all things to be able to win. Every man that strives for the mastery is temperate in all things. Oh, it was hard not to go back for seconds on the dessert today, wasn't it? Every man that strives for the mastery is temperate in all things. They do it to obtain a corruptible crown. And whoa, you look at the regime they go through. We an incorruptible. So how much more diligent should we be? And that first crown

in those Greek games was woven out of a vine, so by the end of the day, the leaves were wilting. Do you know what sort of crown we are going to receive? A crown of life. A golden crown of life that the Lord of glory, the King of kings, the Lord of lords will place on our head, each one individually. Oh, what a promise is ours. They do it to obtain a corruptible crown, we an incorruptible. I therefore so run, but not as uncertainly. Only one would win, but in this race we can all win. They do it to obtain a corruptible crown, we an incorruptible. I therefore so run, but not as uncertainly. So fight I, but not as one that beats the air. I keep under my body. I bring it into subjection. If by any means when I have preached to others, I myself might be a castaway. So when I was tempted to have a second slice of cake today, I even went up and had a look. I looked at the people coming. I looked at the amount of cake left. And I said, settle down. You've had enough. And I said to the lady, very nice cake. And then I walked away. I therefore so run, but not as uncertainly. Because every runner wins. But not as uncertainly. So fight I, but not as one that beats the air. I keep under my body. I bring it into subjection. So this morning when I wake up and I just wanted to stay in bed. Oh, wasn't it nice in bed this morning with the cool outside and the rain? But I said, time to get up, body. Time to pray. Time to drink my water. Time to do my push-ups because I couldn't go for a walk. Time to read my Bible. Time to read about the messages God has for me this morning. Amen. Did you know that God has a divine appointment with each human being early in the morning? It's found in Isaiah chapter 50, verse 4. In Isaiah chapter 50, verse 4, the Bible says, "The Lord God hath given me the tongue of the learned, that I may know how to speak a word in season to him that is weary. He wakeneth morning by morning. He wakeneth my ear to hear as the learned." At the feet of Jesus, humble yourself, therefore, under the mighty hand of God in those early hours of the morning, before the distractions of the day take the mind. Come to him early. But there's a great deceiver out there who's going to deceive you into eating too much, too late, into having too much technology around your bed, into going to bed late, because he will do everything possible to prevent you from making that divine appointment. It's a divine appointment that God has made with each human being early in the morning. It is not safe to begin the day without him. Amen. We need his wisdom. We need his guidance. But he is a gentleman and will never force entry. He awaits for you to say, Father, I need you. Father, please come in. Amen. And so we come to the last, which is exercise. There's lots of nice stairs here that you can run up and down if you can't go for a walk. Every day the body needs to move. It needs to move because we're training for something more important than the Olympic Games. We're training for life. And God's work suffers because the saints are sick. Mm-hmm. And sickness is not due to the genes. My mother died at 51, a cripple in a wheelchair with rheumatoid arthritis. I'm so glad that genetics may load the gun, but lifestyle pulls the trigger. My mother died in ignorance. I was only 25 at the time. I was just becoming interested in natural remedies. And now, when I look at Mum and her lifestyle, Mum didn't drink water. Mum just drank tea, cups of tea all day long. See, we're Scottish heritage, lots of tea. She always had headaches.

So she was always throwing down headache tablets. Oh, what that does to the kidneys. Oh, what that does to the liver. Mum didn't know. Mum didn't know that the tea was also a dehydrating agent. She was in a dehydrated body that the tea was dehydrating even more. There's a book called One of the Body's Many Cries for Water by Dr. Batman Geheldige. We'll just call him Dr. B. He's got two other titles to his book. He's not sick, he's thirsty. That was my mom. Don't treat thirst with medications. I saw what happened to my mum. She got worse and worse. I didn't think there was anything in the world other than white bread. That's all we ate was white bread. We had sausages, mashed potato, frozen peas every night of the week. I thought everyone in the world ate like that because everyone I knew ate like that. Mum didn't know. That's why Ellen White says in page 127 of the Ministry of Healing, the only hope of better things is the education of the people in right principles. And I think that's why you're here. What we give you here is truth. And we know it is truth because we test that it's truth. We test that it's truth by the BHSC method. You've heard of the BHSC method? Bible, history, science, and common sense. The Bible is the truth. The Bible says in John 17:17, sanctify them through thy word. Thy word is truth. But not only that, Jesus gives us the Holy Spirit, which is called the Spirit of Truth. And he can convict us of truth. We've got history. No need to reinvent the wheel. Was it reinvented a long time ago? We can see. Science. I study the science of the cell, the science of the body. And God is the author of the Bible. He's the author of history. He's the author of science. But history shows us very clearly God gave everyone choice. In fact, you notice in the Bible, when the Bible tells of different men and women in times past, he tells the whole truth. He tells of their falls. He tells of their rises. We can see what caused the fall. We can see what caused the rise. My mum didn't know the truth. She'd been greatly deceived. And she didn't realize it. Isn't that the blindness? The God of this world has blinded the minds of men that believe not. Because he doesn't want the light of the glorious gospel of Christ to shine upon them, because that light dispels the blindness. That's what Jesus said. The first thing he read when he was at the age of 30, he began his ministry. At the age of 30, when he began his ministry, they asked him to read a section in the Bible. And you'll find it in Luke chapter 4, verse 18. He said, the Spirit of the Lord is upon me, for he hath anointed me to preach the gospel to the poor. He hath sent me to heal the brokenhearted, to preach deliverance to the captives, recovery of sight to the blind. Did you hear that? We know he opened the blind man's eyes, but I would like to suggest here is another blindness that the truth dispels. To open the blind eyes, to open the blind minds. So when I look at what my mum did, I realize now why she just went down and down and ended up in a wheelchair. Then they gave her gold injections. Then they gave her prednisone. And they gave her so much prednisone to stop the pain of the arthritis. They had to stop it. It was just destroying her adrenal glands. And then my mum went through terrible withdrawals. She would start screaming, and I've never seen my mum like that. She got down to... Now, I'm about 100 pounds. She got down to about 80 pounds. She got so do you have kilos? Maybe say 50 kilos I am. She got down to something like 45 kilos. And she was taller than me. And we just saw Mum's body deteriorate more and more. And the more they did to her, the worse she got. I have been born with inheritance towards rheumatoid arthritis. But you've probably noticed I'm not crippled, I'm not in a wheelchair, and I'm way past 51. That's because even though genetics may load the gun, lifestyle pulls the trigger, praise God. So we are not in slavery

to the genes. That's why the blind eyes are opened, the prisoners come out of the prison house. At our retreat, we see many prisoners released from the captivity of refined sugar, the captivity of alcohol, the captivity of drug addiction, the captivity of caffeine addiction. We see them, we see the prisoners loosed. Amen. Remember, the thief cometh not to steal, kill, and destroy. But Jesus said, I am come that they might have life. That they might have life more abundantly. But he gives us the choice. And so one of the devil's most effective tools is the blindness. Is the blindness. So what causes this blindness? Yes, it is ignorance and it is false information. Jesus said to the Jews that believed on him, and you'll find this in John chapter 8, starting at verse 31. And then Jesus said to the Jews that believed in him, if you continue in my word, you shall be my disciples indeed, and you shall know the truth, and we know the next bit, and the truth shall make you free. Did they go, that's wonderful. Thank you. Did they say that? No. Have you noticed what they said? We be Abraham's seed and have never been in bondage to any man. And how sayest thou, thou shalt be made free? Do you know, pride goes before a destruction, doesn't it? And a haughty spirit before the fall. What was Jesus' response to that? I love his responses. It helps us to know how to respond. And sometimes he strikes the axe at the root. By the way, had the Jews ever been in bondage to any man? Did you see what happened to the beautiful temple that Solomon built? Not one stone left upon another. Taken captive, prisoner to Babylon. And here are they saying, we've never been in bondage to any man. And by the way, who were they in bondage to at the time that the Bible was written? The Romans. Strange. We've never been in bondage to any man, so how sayest thou, thou shalt be made free? And Jesus said, whoever committeth sin is the servant of sin. Ooh, strong words. Whoever committeth sin is the servant of sin. And then we see the merciful Savior coming through. He always comes along with mercy. But he said, the servant abideth not forever, but the Son abideth forever. He's giving them there a choice. When you commit sin, you're the servant of sin. But you've got a choice. You can stay in bondage to that servant, or you can choose to follow the Son. Whoever committeth sin is the servant of sin. But the servant abideth not forever. But the Son abideth forever. And if the Son shall make you free, you shall be free indeed. Jesus gave us something else too to help determine truth. And we see this in John chapter 14, where he's talking to his disciples. And we know that it's not long before he goes. But they could not believe that. We have to be careful that we don't have preconceived ideas that blind us and block us. And even though they were his disciples, they had these preconceived ideas. They knew Jesus had the power. There was no doubt about that. But they wanted him to use that power to annihilate the Romans. But that's not his government. His government is not a government of force. It's a government of freedom. But if they had their way, they would have all taken up swords, is that right? They'd seen Jesus raise the dead to life. They'd seen that. They knew the power that he had. And they were frustrated that he would not use it in the way they wanted him to. So he's in the upper room with his disciples, and we see this in John chapter 14, starting at verse 16. He said, I will pray the Father, and he will send you another comforter.
even the Spirit of truth.

truth. Did you hear that? And we are his disciples. These words are for us. Even the Spirit of truth, whom the world cannot receive because it seeth him not, neither know him, but ye know him. For he dwelleth with you and shall be in you. I will not leave you comfortless. I will come to you. And then down in verse 26, he further explains, but the Comforter, which is the Holy Ghost, whom the Father shall send in my name, he will teach you all things and bring all things to your remembrance, whatsoever things I have spoken unto you. Peace I leave with you. My peace I give unto you. Can you get better than that? Peace I leave with you. My peace I give unto you. Not as the world giveth, giveth I unto you. Let not your heart be troubled, neither let it be dismayed. Why not? Because his peace he gives unto us. He said, my peace I give unto you. That is the best peace. In Psalm 33, verse 8, the Bible said, all the world fear the Lord. What does this fear mean? This is a different fear. This is not the same translation as the fear of God says he has not given us the spirit of fear, but of power, of love, and of a sound mind. Remember that fear is timidity and cowardness? Look at Psalm 33, verse 8. Let all the world fear the Lord. Let all the inhabitants of the earth stand in awe of him. That fear is an awe. And it's not hard to stand in awe of what the Savior has done for us. He rose again. But you know, the awe I see is our Savior, the King of Kings, the Lord of Lords, the God of the universe, the Creator of the heavens and earth. Let's define that in John chapter 1, verse 1. The Bible says, in the beginning was the Word, and the Word was with God, and the Word was God. The same was in the beginning with God. All things were made by him, and without him nothing was made that was made. In him was life, and the life was the light of men. And the light shined in darkness, and the darkness comprehended it not. And don't we see that? They plotted to kill him. There was the light, and they didn't see it. And down in verse 14 it says, and the Word became flesh and dwelt amongst us. That's Jesus. And we beheld his glory as of the only begotten of the Father, full of grace and full of truth. That is no other than Jesus. So where I'm in awe is when I see those last 24 hours of Jesus' life. That's when I'm in awe of. In the book Desire of Ages, beautiful book on the life of Jesus, as he was being whipped and taunted, she makes a comment. She said, one look would have annihilated all of them. Could you have withheld that look when you were being beaten and tortured? And in Isaiah 52, it says, his visage was marred more than any man. His flesh was ripped and hanging off him. You could not even see that this was a human being anymore. And he had the power by one look to annihilate the lot of them. I'm in awe of that man. That man who is my Savior. That man. And so when he was in front of Pilate, Pilate had never seen a man like this before him before. Never had he seen. Pilate was annoyed. He'd been called into the judgment hall early in the morning. How does a person feel when they go to bed late and they've been drinking and eating late at night? And isn't that what the rulers did? And now he's called out early in the morning by these Jews. And they throw this man in front of him. And he looks at the man and he's annoyed. And we see the story in John chapter 18, verse 31. And Pilate says, are you the king of the Jews? And Jesus said, do you say this thing of yourself, or did other people tell it to you of me? And Pilate says, am I a Jew? See the annoyance? Am I a Jew? He said, your

chief priests and rulers have delivered you unto me. What have you done? What had he done? I ask you, what had he done? Healed the sick, raised the dead to life, opened the blind eyes, caused the lame to walk. Did Pilate know? Oh, yes. In Australia, we call it the bush telegraph. The word goes round quickly. Pilate had heard the stories. He's annoyed. He's been brought up early. But you know, in his innermost soul, he's never seen a man brought before him like this man. He had the bearing of a king. Of a king. In poor man's clothes. Already been beaten a bit, but he had the bearing of a king. You will have a bearing of a king, no matter what you're pulled through, when you humble yourself under that mighty hand of God, and he will exalt you. Your testimony. He said, what have you done? He said, what have you done? Because he could see this man was unlike any other man that had been brought to him. What have you done? Jesus said, my kingdom is not of this world. What did Jesus just say? He's a king. My kingdom is not of this world. If my kingdom were of this world, then would my servants fight to deliver me from the Jews? My kingdom is not now from hence. My kingdom is not now from this world. My kingdom was before Adam and Eve fell. His kingdom will be again when he comes again. Yeah. But Jesus said, my kingdom is not now from hence. And you see a change in Pilate. This man is testifying to exactly what Pilate's suspecting. He had the bearing of a king. Jesus had just declared he's a king, but his kingdom is not now from this world. Pilate said, art thou a king then? Notice the change in his voice. Art thou a king then? Jesus said, thou sayest that I am, and to this end I was born. For this cause came I into the world. Jesus gave Pilate a little glimpse. And there was a battle in Pilate's mind. And Jesus was pleading with him. Thou sayest that I am a king. To this end I was born. He was born to be king. For this cause came I into the world, that I might bear witness to the truth. Was he bearing witness to the truth right then? Absolutely. And Pilate's heart was touched. Pilate had already been warned by his wife. She said, I've had a dream. Don't touch this man. So there was a battle in his mind, but there was a clamoring outside of the Jews, and he was weighing it up. If I free this man, my career is ruined. He was weighing it up. Have you noticed it's split second stuff? We weigh it up. We weigh it up. It was not easy for him. His brain hadn't recharged that night. He hadn't had enough sleep.

everyone that is of the truth hears my voice." And Pilate knew he was not of the truth. And I tell you what, the great deceiver that has deceived the whole world, he was there with evil angels hoping not to lose his subject, Pilate. But Jesus was fighting for him, giving him glimpses into the unseen world. But the decision was left with Pilate. The decision is left with you and me. It will never be forced. Jesus gave him a glimpse, but there was never force. Jesus said, "Everyone that is of the truth hears my voice." And at that point, Pilate turned. And this is exactly what he did. The Bible says that he said, "What is truth?" That wasn't a question, and he didn't wait for an answer. He said, "What is truth?" Isn't that what the world's saying today? What is truth? We have the truth. But the problem is the God of this world hath blinded the minds of man, that the light of the glorious gospel of Christ should not shine upon them. And that's why it's so important that we pray that God give us the Comforter, the Holy Ghost, that's what comes in when we humble ourselves under the mighty hand of God and say, "Father, I want to know you. Please come in." In Revelation 3:20, there's a beautiful illustration. He says, "Behold, I stand at the door and knock. And if any man hear my voice and open the door," he says, "I'll come in." I would like to suggest that he's knocking at the door right now. Through our reason, intellect, and judgment, we consider these things. He says, "And if any man hear my voice and open the door," who opens the door? We do. There's no handle on it. It's on the inside. He says, "If any man hear my voice and open the door," he says, "I will come in. And I will sup with him and he with me." Beautiful illustration of the intimacy with which God wants to know you and me. He's a personal Savior. You don't need a mighty church. You don't need stained glass windows. You don't need intercessory priests. You don't need rosary beads. Just humble yourself under the mighty hand of God and say, "Father, I want to know you." And he will hear that voice. He will hear it. He knows where you are. The Bible says he knows how many hairs are on our head. I had 6 babies. I used to study them closely. Oh, how I loved them. But I didn't know how many hairs are on their head. He knows us so intimately. He knows the way that we take. He brought each one of us here. He has messages for each one of us here. We don't need to say what Pilate said, "What is truth?" And by the way, you know what he did say to the crowds? "I find no fault in him." But he didn't free him because he didn't want to lose his career. The cost was too great. The cost was too great. The most expensive price that has ever been paid was paid for you and me. The great God of heaven came down and suffered and died and rose again, proof that he will raise us again. Amen. He has power over death. We have nothing to fear. Let all the world fear the Lord. Let all the inhabitants of the earth stand in awe of him. And then the Bible gives us a reason. For he spake and it was done. He commanded and it stood fast. He is worthy of our love, of our praise, of our time, of our devotion. He is worthy of that. What happened to Pilate? He ended up losing everything and taking his own life. He thought he'd keep his wealth and his position by not freeing Jesus, but he actually lost everything.

And the man that came to us and conquered his diabetes and conquered his blood pressure off all medication after 3 months, his doctors are astonished. Praise be to God. I believe it is our responsibility to astonish our doctors. I can't astonish my doctor because I don't have one. I believe God meant for each one of us to be our own doctors. Only you know how you feel. Only you know how different things respond or react on your body. But don't forget to give it time. For ye have need of patience. After you have done the will of God, you might receive the promise. For yet a little while, and he that shall come will come. But this time with his shining angels, as the King of kings and the Lord of lords. And every eye shall see him, the Bible says. Oh, I look forward to that day, but we're not there yet. But praise God for a management program. Praise God for formulas that given to the body will cause it to revive and heal. When this man who conquered his diabetes went home, his wife said to him, "This is your baby. I like my croissants and my champagne. That's your stuff." After 3 months, she had a look at her husband. He's lost a lot of weight. He looks good. He is no longer irritable and impatient. These sustain me. They were their principles, which I'm sure are all in your mind now. These sustain me principles. They not only give us physical health, but mental health. So this man's wife, he's 62, she's 42. They are wealthy people. They love the high life. Do you remember what he said? She said when he came home, "This is your baby." After 3 months, she's looking at her husband and she's interested. Let your light shine. She's interested. He emailed me another 2 months later. He said, "We have had such a change in life. We've actually married again." They had another ceremony because they're different people now. He said she's lost weight. All her girlfriends are interested in what she's doing. She stopped the champagne. She stopped the croissants because of what she saw in her husband. He let his light shine. Let your light so shine that men seeing your good works will glorify your Father, which is in heaven. The great God of heaven has given us a system based on faith, based on the fact that our body was created to heal, based on truth, because truth matters. Amen. Based on a God who loved us so much that he gave his whole life that we might live. Jesus said, "I am come that they might have life and have it more abundantly." We can prepare now to go home with him, but to also go through a bit of a tough time that's coming. We know what happened over the last 3 years, and the Bible says that ahead is not easy. But we will not be alone. And the Bible promises that God will never put us through anything that we cannot cope with. But with that temptation, he'll make a way of escape that we may be able to bear it. Amen. Trust him. Cast not away, therefore, thy confidence. Confidence in God. Confidence in a mighty God that is able. Ephesians 3:20, "Now unto him who is able to do exceedingly abundantly above all that we ask or think, according to the power that worketh in us." And we looked at what that power is, that when we humble ourselves under the mighty hand of God, he will send us the Comforter, the Holy Ghost, the Spirit of truth, who will guide us into all truth, physical, mental, emotional, and spiritual. Praise God for these precious promises. Let us close with a word of prayer. Father in heaven, thank you so much for what you've taught us. Thank you so much for truth. Thank you so much for the Comforter, the Holy Spirit.

that you have promised to each one that loves you and surrenders all to you. Thank you, Father, that that Holy Spirit will guide us and keep us, even in our physical and mental health, even in wisdom as to what to say and do with others. Thank you for the Sustain Me principles. Thank you for what you've given us. Father, I will bless the Lord at all times. His praise shall continually be in my mouth. My soul shall make her boast in the Lord. The humble shall hear thereof and be glad. Oh, magnify the Lord with me. Let us exalt his name together, says Psalm 34. Thank you, Father. In the name of Jesus, amen.

Now, this is one of the most important rooms in Qumran. This is where the Essenes, people who lived here, copied the Bible. Every book in the Bible were found here except the book of Esther. Manuscripts from Daniel and, of course, the entire book of Isaiah were discovered in cave number one. But from 800 to 1200 AD, the Masoretes rewrote the Old Testament. And once a copy has been sent out, they allowed it to be read for a certain period of time, and then they recalled it and destroyed it and copied the Bible again and again and again and again. So over 400 years, many copies of the Bible were made. So what the scholar said, this cannot be a reliable book because it's been rewritten and copied so many times. And when this criticism was destroying the belief of many people in the Bible, this discovery was made. And they opened the scrolls, they read the books of the Bible, the fragments, and guess what? The Bible that you have in your house, the Bible found here, is almost 100% the same. So God preserved the rewriting of Scripture through a divine agency so that you can trust your Bible. Everything in that book is true. And of course, the beautiful book of Isaiah tells us about the servant, Christ, who would one day die for us. This beautiful truth has been reserved. Read the book of Isaiah with new zeal and look for Christ, the center of the book of Isaiah. Jesus came to Jericho once, according to the Bible. He met two people. The first one was a blind man, Bartimaeus. When he heard it was Christ, he said, "Please, help me." And he kept on shouting. And they said, "Please, don't bother the master. He is on business." But when one is in need, Christ always stops. So this is where he stopped. He called Bartimaeus and he gave him his eyesight. That was the poorest man. The other man, Luke chapter 19, was the wealthiest man. Jesus came from that side, from Galilee, and he was so small and so fat, he couldn't see over the top of the people. So he ran and he climbed into the sycamore tree. And this is the first place in the Bible where it says Christ invited himself to come and eat with people. Because he was rejected by society. His children were rejected, his wife was rejected. And Jesus invited himself to come to a man.

0: and who didn't have any social contact. So I can imagine Zacchaeus climbing down the tree, surprising his wife with 13 hungry guests. And she took off the canned fruit bottles. She kept it there for years, and she fed them. And this is where the Bible says Christ came to seek and save the lost. He's seeking for you. He's seeking for me, because I'm continuously lost. And once he finds me, he just holds me in his arms of grace. This is Jericho with the sycamore tree.
1: Then the men of the city said to Elijah, "Behold now, the situation of the city is pleasant, as my lord sees, but the water is bad, and the land is unfruitful." And he said, "Bring me a new jar and put salt in it." So they brought it to him. And he went out into the spring of water and threw salt in it and said, "Thus says the Lord, I have purified these waters. There shall not be from their death or unfruitfulness any longer." So the waters have been purified to this day, according to the word of Elijah, which he spoke.
0: We're sitting next to a spring. It's called Elisha Spring. They pump the water from the fountain. Just to give you an illustration of the beauty of water in the desert. Now the people came to Elisha and said, "We cannot use the water. It's bad." So he asked for a bowl of salt. Elisha put the salt into the water, and it became sweet. And you can taste the water right now. It's still sweet. Now, what is the message? Jesus says, we are the salt of the earth. Water represents people. And we must disappear with grace and kindness into the masses and give them a different flavor. So this is the wonderful story of Elisha's fountain. And may the Lord help us to be salt. Salt that changes water, changes people from something bitter to something sweet.
1: So Joshua the son of Nun called the priests and said to them, "Take up the Ark of the Covenant and let seven priests carry seven trumpets of ram's horns before the Ark of the Lord." Then he said to the people, "Go forward and march around the city and let the armed men go on before the Ark of the Lord." And it was so that when Joshua had spoken to the people, the seven priests carrying the seven trumpets of ram's horns before the Lord went forward and blew the trumpets. And the Ark of the Covenant of the Lord followed them. But Joshua commanded the people, saying, "You shall not shout nor let your voice be heard, nor let a word proceed out of your mouth until the day I tell you, shout, then you shall shout." So he had the Ark of the Lord taken around the city, circling it once. Then they came into the camp and spent the night in the camp. Now Joshua rose early in the morning, and the priests took up the Ark of the Lord. And the seven priests carrying the seven trumpets of ram's horns before the Ark of the Lord went on continually and blew the trumpets. And the armed men went before them, and the rear guard came after the Ark of the Lord while they continued to blow the trumpets. Then it came about on the seventh day that they rose early at the dawning of the day and marched around the city in the same manner seven times. Only on that day they marched around the city seven times. And it came about at the seventh time, when the priests blew the trumpets, Joshua said to the people, "Shout, for the Lord has given you the city. And the city shall be under the ban. It and all that is in it belongs to the Lord. Only Rahab the harlot and all those who are with her in the house shall live, because she hid the messengers whom we sent. But as for you, only keep yourselves from the things under the ban, lest you covet them, and take some of the things under the ban." So the people shouted, and priests blew the trumpets, and it came about, when the people heard the sound of the trumpet, that the people shouted with a great shout, and the wall fell down flat, so that the people went up into the city, every man straight ahead, and they took the city. And they utterly destroyed everything in the city, both man and woman, young and old, and ox and sheep and donkey, with the edge of the sword.

I'm glad that you're able to join me as we seek God's word and find in his perfect will how we as his people can finish this work in regards to getting the three angels' message. So we're going to study God's plan, God's method of reaching the world with the three angels' message. So before we begin this, I'd like to approach the great chief physician, the sovereign God. So if you can bow your heads while I kneel and seek God in prayer. Dear gracious Father in heaven, we come now in the lovely name of Jesus, the majesty of heaven, the sovereign God, as we open up your word to seek your divine plan for your people and hasten your coming and finishing this work. We ask that these presentations will not only be informational, but it be transformational. And guide my thoughts, my words, by the power of the Holy Spirit. In Jesus' name we pray. Amen. As we go through these studies, what you need is your great medical book, the Bible, pen and pad, and prayer, because we want to actually understand God's will and his divine plan and guiding his people in a finishing work. So if you're with me, I'd like for you to open up your Bibles to the book of Matthew chapter 9 as we prepare for our discussion. Matthew chapter 9. We're going to pick up here at verse 35. As you turn those pages, Matthew chapter 9, verse 35. Let us read. And Jesus went about all the cities and villages. I want you to notice this. Teaching in their synagogue and preaching the gospel of the kingdom and healing every sickness and every disease among the people. Now, I want you to notice in verse 35, what do we see? We see Christ's threefold ministry in fulfilling his Father's will. Notice the first phase, teaching. The second, preaching. The third, healing. That was Christ's method of evangelizing, teaching, preaching, and healing. Now, Christ is our great exampler. Keep that in mind. He is the one that we need to model after. We need to study his life to become like him. We need to study his life to carry out the work as he has given us. Notice in verse 36, but when he saw the multitude, he was moved with compassion. Keep that in mind. On them, because they fainted and were scattered abroad as sheep having no shepherd. Verse 37. Then said he unto his disciples, the harvest truly is what? Plenteous. But the what? The laborers are few. See, there's not a problem for the demand for the need, but there's a problem of providing the need. We need to supply the need. And so this type of work would never have a downside. When we follow God's method, we will always have a work to do until Jesus comes. Notice what he said in verse 38. Pray ye therefore the Lord of the harvest that he will what? Send forth laborers unto his harvest.

So we see Christ's threefold ministry, teaching, preaching, and healing. We see that he was moved with compassion. That word compassion is to put yourself in the place of the one that has need. It's not only sympathy, but it's empathy. And to be moved with compassion, that means you are actuated, you are motivated to meet that need. But this is a great need. That's why Jesus said, the harvest is plenteous, but the laborers are few. What God is looking for, my friends, are laborers. Type of laborers that will follow God's plan. And so what we're going to study now, as we're going to use the PowerPoint, and as you're going to notice what will be upon the screen, we're going to entitle this series of meeting, The Divine Prescription, Hope for Humanity. It's going to be in a three-part series. So we're going to start with part one. Part one states, who is called? Let's get a brief introduction. Then we'll move into the very question, answer the very question, who is called? So first of all, I'd like to establish something. There are three final great tests to the Seventh-day Adventist Church. I want you to follow me. Three final great tests for the Seventh-day Adventist Church. So let's briefly look at those tests. The three tests. The first one is the Sabbath. Will that be a test? You know, the Bible says, remember the Sabbath day and what? Keep it holy. Exodus 20, verse 8. When you turn to your Bible and you read in Revelation chapter 14, verse 1 through 3, the Bible says, hold back the four winds until my servants are what? Sealed in their forehead. Isaiah 8:14 says, you know, talking about seal the law, seal my servants, the law, the testimony, the sealing. In Revelation 14:1, John saw a group of people with their father's name written where? In their forehead. Name. We're going to see this in a moment. So, bind up the testimony, seal the law among my disciples. Isaiah, 8, verse 16. Seal. We find, what is that seal, that law, the Sabbath? As we go back on the screen, we find that seal within the Ten Commandments is the law of God. Keep that in mind.

So the law, the seven-day Sabbath, contains the seal of the living God. Here's a statement from manuscript. Some might be familiar with this book, maybe not. But if you have the video, you can always go over this over and over again. Manuscript 173, 1902. Notice what it says. It is not any seal or mark that can be seen, but a settling into the true, what? Both intellectually and spiritually. Follow me. So they cannot be moved. So as God's people, step by step, follow Jesus, they are being settled into the truth of God. And when the crisis comes, they will not be moved. And so we find the three tests. So in Revelation chapter 13, we're going to see that the Sabbath is a test. Remember, Revelation chapter 13, when you will not be able to buy or sell unless you what? Have what? The mark of the beast. So we find the mark and the seal. We'll see that in the final days, there are going to be a law passed forcing people to violate their conscience in regards of a matter of worship. And most of us who are studying the word of God in prophecy, we realize that the Sabbath is a test in the last days. This is what's being controverted. The Sabbath will be a test. It will definitely separate us. Remember the Sabbath. That's the first test we're going to see. The Sabbath.

giving up the testimonies. Notice what it says as I read this from Third Selected Message, Book 3, Selected Message, page 84, paragraph 3. Notice what it says. One thing is certain. Those Seventh-day Adventists who take their stand under Satan's banner will what? First give up their what? Faith in the warnings and reproofs contained in the testimonies of God's Spirit. This is happening now. We are questioning the authority and the inspirational gift that has been given to the church. This will be also a test to the church. Keep this in mind. So what's the first test? The Sabbath. The second test, the spirit of prophecy. Now let's go down to the third test. You say, well, you're going kind of far now. You tell me that the Gospel Medical Missionary Work is going to be a test? We find here in Matthew 25, 40, the Bible says, Jesus said, inasmuch you have done it unto what? One of the least of these, my brethren, ye have done it unto me. You're going to follow that as we read in Matthew 24. We're talking about the faithful servant. We're going to find that there's only two classes of people, goats and sheep. We're going to realize that only servants will be sealed. Only servants motivated by the Spirit of God will walk on the sea of glass. We're going to see that the Gospel Medical Missionary Work will be a test. Notice what it says in a book called Counsels on Health, page 506. Notice, read, really follow me as I read this. As religious aggression subverts the liberties of our nation, those who will stand for freedom of conscience will be placed in unfavorable position. It goes on, for their sake, they should, notice this now, for their sake, they what? They should, while they have opportunity to do what? To become intelligent in regards to what? Disease, its causes, prevention, and what? Cure. Keep that in mind now. And those who do this will find a field of labor anywhere. This is the work that's going through to the end, ladies and gentlemen. There will be suffering ones, plenty of them, who will need help, not only among those of our own faith, but largely among those who know not the truth. So here we are. Here's a question to you. In this writing, what are the four things that we need to know now in preparing for the finishing this work according to the scripture? What are the four things? Notice what it says. What should we know? Number one, disease, causes, prevention, and cure. When should we find this out? Now. We need to be preparing now. Why? Let's go back. Let me go back for a moment. It says, as religious aggression subverts the liberties of our nation. What is this referring to? Religious aggression. Religious aggression subverts the liberty of our nation. Those who will stand for freedom of conscience will be placed where? In unfavorable positions. Therefore, this is dealing with the Sunday crisis. That means before that time comes, we need to understand Gospel Medical Missionary Work. We need to understand what is disease, the causes, the prevention, and cure. Why? Because we're going to see that this is the last work. This is the last work. Very important to understand that. Once again, what should we know? Number one, we should know what? Disease. Number two, causes. Number three, prevention. Number four, cure in these last days. Very important to understand this. As we move forward, I'd like to take us to the book of Revelation. Notice something here. In the book of Revelation, we find this angel flying in the midst of heaven. This is Revelation chapter 14, verse 6 and 7. Notice it says, I saw another angel, what? Flying in the midst of heaven, having the everlasting gospel. Now notice, I have on the screen here the word gospel medical. Notice this, evangelism. Now notice in the center of that word, you see the word angel. Very important. This angel is flying in the midst of heaven. That means this is a movement of angels. But we understand as we study the Word of God, this angel that John is referring to is not a literal angel. We find these are representative of people that God has chosen. You read that in the book of Revelation chapter 1. Paul tells us in the book of Galatians chapter 4, they receive him as an angel of God. So here's a people have an angelic message. So in the midst of evangelism is that angel. We find then, as we move on, the angel represents what? People. We find flying in the midst of

the speed, the urgency. Do we have a sense of urgency of the times we're living in? Do we realize that we're on the brink of eternity and God has a wonderful method that he has ordained for us to help finish this work? We find heaven. It is a message ordained by God. Having, I want you to notice this. This word having within the English language means it's possessive. So here's a group of people, not just have a message in theory, but here are a group of people that are experiencing the power of the gospel. You remember in the book of Romans chapter 1, you can write it down, verse 16. The Bible says, Paul is speaking, I'm not what? Ashamed of the gospel, for it is the what? The power of God unto salvation. Keep this in mind. The gospel is what? It's the power of God unto salvation. When we understand the word salvation, we're going to see how medical missionary work fits into this. When we understand the word salvation, Matthew 1, 21, they should call his name Jesus. Why? Because he will save his people from sin. So the gospel is the power of God to deliver us from what? Sin. So here are a group of people experiencing deliverance from sin. Everlasting gospel from eternity past to eternity in the future. Keep this in mind. Turn with me to the book of Psalms 67 verse 2. As we see something very important in regards to salvation. In Psalm 67 2, the Bible says, that thy way may be known upon earth. Notice this. Thy saving health among what? All nations. All nations. Keep this in mind. Psalm 67 2. Now notice this on the screen. Notice it. Health and salvation. There is an intimate relationship between health and salvation. Remember Jesus' threefold ministry? Teaching, preaching, and healing. Notice the relationship. When we look at this word, salvation, if we just take the A-T-I-O-N and put E on there, you end up with a word called salve. Now, what do you do with this salve? It's an ointment. It's an ointment, rather. An ointment. Not an ointment. It's an ointment. And that is for healing. Now, when we look at this word salve, it means to heal. So salvation, really, even in Hebrew and Greek, it means to heal. So God is saying, I want my healing message to be made known to all nations. Healing on what level? Physical, mental, and spiritually. Healing all around the world. My saving health message. My healing message all around the world. That's why God tells us in Matthew 28, verse 18 through 20. He says, go. He didn't say sit. He said, go and carry this message to all the world. Carry this message to North America, South America, Europe, Africa, Asia, Australia, New Zealand, all over the world. Notice what it says in Matthew 24, 14. You should be familiar with this text. Notice what it says. The Bible says, and this gospel of the kingdom should be what? Preach in all the world for a witness to what? All what? Nation. And then shall the end come. We just saw in Revelation 14, verse 6, the everlasting gospel. So this gospel got to be preached. Now notice what it says. For a witness. What is a witness? Someone that heard of the experience on the news or secondhand? No. A witness is someone who had firsthand experience. So this gospel must be witnessed to the world. As we look on the screen here, here's a very profound statement. Evangelism is the heartbeat of the church. Notice what it says. Signs of the times. ST, signs of the times. December 20, 1899. The spiritual life of the church can be kept alive only as its members make personal efforts to do what? Win souls. You and I cannot spiritually thrive if we do not seek to win souls. It's like in the physical realm. If you don't use muscles, they atrophy. If you don't use your brain, it will be drained. Activity is a law of life. Keep this in mind. It's a law of life. So let us then come down to the point, the call to medical missionary work. Let's find out. What is this call? In ministry, in the ministry of healing, page 17, verse 2, paragraph 2,
Ministry Building, wonderful book. You need to get this book, especially if you're interested in what's being said on the in this series of

and messages. Ministry of Healing is a book that turned my life around over 40 years ago. When someone gave me that book, I did not know who and what the writer was all about. Then I found out the writer, being a woman with less than a fourth grade education, had wrote this book. But not even being a Christian myself, when I picked up this book and began to compare it with the scripture, I came to the conclusion that this book had to be inspired. This is the book that changed my life. This is the book that motivates me, along with the word of God, to be carrying out gospel medical missionary work for the last 36 years. Very important. In this book, we find it says that Christ, the very first paragraph, it says that Christ came as an unwearied servant to minister to man's necessities. Unwearied servant. That's the type of life God's church has to experience. So who is called? Who is called? In these series of meetings, we're going to find out who is called in this presentation. The next presentation, we're going to talk about what is true gospel medical missionary work. And finally, how is gospel medical missionary work to be carried out? So let's establish, finally, based on our understanding that God has called his people to embrace this health message, this gospel medical missionary work, to give it to all the world. So find out, who is called? Who is called? We're going to use the screen to identify. Once again, in the book, Ministry of Healing, write these down. If you have the book, pick it up. Go get it. Find it. If you don't have a book, we will make sure you get a book. Just contact us. We will make sure you get a book. In Ministry of Healing, page 395, paragraph 1. Notice what it says. True education is what? Missionary training. Every son and daughter of God is called to be what? A missionary. Now, unfortunately, we tend to narrow down the word missionary and define it as going to foreign countries. That's a missionary. A missionary is not defined by going to foreign countries or any country. It is defined as you have a mission. A mission. That mission is to carry the three angel message. It could be in your neighborhood. It could be on the college campus. It could be in your business. It could be right in your home. You're a missionary wherever you go. You don't have to travel around the world to be a missionary. Jesus did not really travel too far during his time of earthly ministry. Probably less than 300 miles radius. So we find here, missionary. Notice what it says. Again, Ministry of Healing, page 148. To everyone who becomes a partaker of his grace, the Lord appoints a work for others. Individually, we are to stand in our lot and place, saying, as Isaiah said, Isaiah 6, here I am, send me. Keep this in mind. When you embrace Christ as your personal Savior, you, by your natural, your born-again experience, your second birth, you automatically become a missionary. If you're not doing missionary work, then you're not born again. Because remember, it's the Spirit of God that, what, imbues us, empowers us. And when Christ's Spirit is in me, I'm going to do the work of Christ. So there's no way a person can be in church for 30 years and not reaching out to help somebody. We become what we call spiritually constipated. If you understand that, physiologically, when the bowels don't move, it backs up. It creates a stagnant environment where bacteria grows and that breeds diseases. So if we are not laboring for souls, we are becoming spiritually constipated. We become a cesspool. And that influence permeates throughout the church and thus creates spiritual disease. Selfishness, jealousy, pride, envy. We don't want that. God has given us a work to do. Notice what it says. Upon the minister of the word. Notice this. The missionary nurse, the Christian physician, the individual Christian, people like you and I, whether be merchant or farmer or professional, what? Man. Or mechanic. The responsibility rests upon all. When we read this, this includes everybody. The maid, the janitor. You don't have to be degreed and ordained. You just need to have the grace of God. Notice what it says. It is our work to reveal to men the gospel of their salvation. Every

enterprise in which we engage should be a means to this end. That means I'm not going to engage in any endeavor or business that's not going to promote the gospel of Jesus Christ. That is so important to understand that. God can. Now, notice this. Gospel workers, page 488, 49. Notice what it says. God can. What can he do? He can use those who have not had a thorough education in the schools of men. Did you hear that? Most people disqualify themselves because they say, well, I'm not learning. I don't have a degree. Well, I tell a person that you really need 3 degrees in order to do this work. You need 3 degrees. Some of us might know these degrees. The first degree is a B.A., born again. What do you think about that? If you're born again, then you have the first degree. M.D., made in the divine image. You already have that because God breathed into this dust 6,000 years ago and created man in his image. And then third degree is a P.H.D. What is that? Praising him daily. Born again, made in the divine image, and praising him daily. That is your qualification. Notice what the Bible says through the spirit of prophecy says under the inspiration of God. It says God can and will use those who have not had a thorough education in the schools of men. A doubt of what? His power to do this. To doubt God can use anybody. Notice what it says is manifest unbelief. You look at yourself, your inabilities, the weakness, the frailty. But that in itself is enough for God to manifest his power. He take the foolish things of this world to confound the wisdom of this world. Notice what it says. It is limiting the omnipotent power of the one with whom nothing is impossible. Oh, for less of this uncalled for distrustful caution. It leaves so many forces of the church unused. It closes up the way so that the Holy Spirit cannot use men, because you got to be qualified through degrees, through education. And I'm not knocking education if it is geared to preparing people to be God's instrument. It goes on and says here, it keeps in idleness those who are willing and anxious to labor in Christ's line. It discourages from entering the work many who will become efficient laborers together with God if they were given a fair chance. I hope that as you listen to these series presentation, that you will have a heart that is open for God to come in and move upon you to realize that you have been called for such a time as this, as a solution to problems that God knew that was going to exist before you were born. That means you, each one of us, we are a solution to problems in this world that God knew was going to exist. That means if you and I do not align ourselves with God, that problem that exists in the heart of human beings may never be resolved or solved because you and I have failed to allow God to use us. I have a unique part and role in helping to finish this work. Very important to understand this. Who is called? Now, please put this in memory hall, okay? This needs to be indelibly imprinted upon the mind. Volume 7 of the testimony, page 62. And I want you, as I read this, I want you to rehearse this in your own mind, especially the first 2 lines. Notice what it says. We have come to a time when what? Only nurses? Doctors? No. It says we have come to a time when every member of the church should take hold of what? Medical missionary work. Please put that down. I hope you can put it in steel writing that it would not be moved, because this is indelibly need to be imprinted upon your mind. Let's repeat this again in our mind. We are what? We have come to a time that what? Every member of the church should take hold of medical missionary work. Many people have read this, but somewhere down the line, it has been lost sight of. Every

0: Seventh-day Adventist should be a medical missionary. That's what it says. Every member, not some, every member. Notice what it says. The world is a laser house filled with victims of both what? Physical and spiritual disease. Medical missionary work is not only just geared to the physical, but it's geared to the whole person, to the spiritual. There are people under guilt and condemnation, rejection, abuse, and misuse. And there might be someone here listening to me that has this answer to that person's problem through the word of God based on your experience. You must become a medical missionary. That's no option. Well, the option is to get out of Christ. But if you're in Christ, you got to be a medical missionary. Notice what it says. Everywhere, people are perishing for lack of what? The lack of a knowledge of the truths that have been committed to who? To us, the church. There are people who are doing the best they know how to do, but they are ignorant of these truths that we have. We are blessed. Notice what it says. It says the knowledge of the truths that have been committed to us, the members of the church, speaking to us now, the members of the church needs what? Of awakening. We need to be revived and reformed that they might realize their responsibility to impart these truths. This is the purpose of these series of meetings, to arouse in you and to arouse in me the greater burden, the greater need that I need to become a tool in God's hand. And he has ordained a true method, gospel medical missionary work, that each one of us need to take hold of this work. I cannot overemphasize this. Please pray in your heart. Say, Lord, make me a gospel medical missionary. And we're going to see this as we go through this series. It is not something complicated. It's not complicated to understand this. So who is called? Who is called? God wants the ministers and the church members to do what? To take a decided, it didn't just say theoretically. It says a decided what? Active what? Interest in the medical missionary work. It's not just for us to give a mental assent to it, but we need to be engaging in it. We're going to see how that's done. We're establishing here that every member, when we look at Luke chapter 10, you read the parable of the Good Samaritan, Luke chapter 10, verses 30 through 37. If you read the story, you might be familiar of the story where one of the church members fell amongst robbers and thieves and were left there to die. Left there to die. You know the story. First came a priest, and as he passed by, he saw him. He did not stop to do anything because he was had in a probably a church business appointment. He did not stop. He was so religious, the fact that he had to get to the church business meeting. Then came a Levi. First you had the priest, that's the pastor. Then you had the Levi, that's the elder. Because he was too engaged in his own personal duties. These were church folk that bypass the victim that was part of their own. But the Samaritan, a despised sect. So who was my neighbor? He stopped. But not only he stopped, but he began to perform true medical missionary. What did he do? He put oil and he bandaged his wounds. He ministered to the needs of that person. Not only that, he took out his own money to house him. And he said, whatever he need, I will pay. So he divested it of himself. He not only physically met the needs, he met the emotional and spiritual need of this person. This parable is true medical missionary work. But notice where the help came from. It came from outside of the church, unfortunately. I pray that we would not be found guilty of this. Every member should become a medical missionary. So as we come to a closure here, who is called? I think it's very clear
1: that as you are trained,

People from all over the world learning true medical missionary work. Pictures of people who have the desire, young and old. They're being educated to go out into the world to preach the gospel. These are people being called from Asia, from all over, trained. Australia, trained. Even this dear lady that came to our training school some time ago, she had a very serious interest in working with people with AIDS in Africa. So she came to our facility to be trained to how to truly see people overcome AIDS. And she went into Africa where God really blessed her. And then she moved on to another part of Africa and Kenya and started a home for children who have lost parents from AIDS. Training in New Zealand, training in Austria, preparing folks, Australia, training, Germany, all over the world, Jamaica. These people are called. Thailand, training. You and I, we are called. We are called. Will you answer the gospel medical missionary call? This is my appeal to you. We want to go on in part two to understand what is medical missionary work. But at this point, we want to pause a moment. We're going to pray. You have seen very briefly that every member of the church is called to do medical missionary work. We have seen that the medical missionary work is part of the final test for God's people. We have seen that the gospel embraced the medical missionary work because we see the word salvation means to heal. God has blessed this church with a healing message. Will you and I answer the call? Will we be willing to say, Lord, here I am. Send me. I'm ready. You might be saying in your heart, I don't know what to do. Don't worry about that. God said, are you willing? First of all, are you willing? Where there first is a willing heart, God going to impart. So we're going to see how this is carried out. Do you want to answer the call? If that is your position, I want to pray with you. I want to pray that God will seal that in your heart, that you're going to respond to his call, that you are willing to take hold of gospel medical missionary work. You are willing to be equipped, to be fitted to do this work. If that is your desire, I'd like for you to kneel with me in prayer as we ask God to put his seal of approval. Let us kneel, those who can. If you cannot, bow your heads, for God knows the heart. So let us pray. Loving Father in heaven, in the name of Jesus, we thank you for your words, the Holy Bible, and the spirit of prophecy that's clearly outlined to us. The work that has been entrusted to your church, we have been called into existence to be a light bearer. We've been called to make known your healing message to all nations, according to Psalm 67, verse 2. We have been called to take hold of true gospel medical missionary work. Every member and each person's father who has opened up their hearts to declare that they want to accept this call, at this time, I pray, put your seal of approval upon every heart. And now, Lord, fit us to fulfill this calling. In Jesus' name.

It was at the cross where Jesus died that the future of humanity was secured forever. And this took place at Calvary. The Bible says, and when they were come to the place that is called Calvary, there they crucified him. It is also referred to as Golgotha. Both carry the same meaning. Golgotha is Aramaic, whereas Calvary has Latin origins, both meaning the place of the skull, referring to the hill where Jesus' execution took place. Today, there are several competing claims as to where this is. There is a Church of the Holy Sepulchre, but that's located inside the city. Then there is a place near the Garden Tomb located just outside the Damascus Gate. And there is another location near the Lion's Gate. So much happened at the cross of significance, beginning with Jesus' walk there, made to carry his own cross, but due to having not eaten or drank for a few days, he fell under its weight. Simon of Cyrene was watching in the crowd, and he was forced to carry the cross, a task he didn't volunteer for, but one he was forever grateful that he was able to do. Reaching the top of the hill, the prisoners were nailed to the cross. Normally, the soldiers would have to hold them down, but this time with Jesus, it was different. He willingly held out his arms and let them put nails in his hands and into his feet. "Father, forgive them, for they know not what they do," was all his lips uttered, a far cry from the cursing that they were used to. As the cross was lifted up and violently thrust into the ground, Pilate wrote an inscription to put it on the top of the cross: "Jesus of Nazareth, the King of the Jews." As Jesus hung on the cross, he was bitterly mocked by those who were there, who goaded him into coming down from the cross if he was really the Messiah. He was mocked by the priests. He was mocked by those who passed by, and he was mocked by one of the thieves. The other thief, though, didn't mock him and famously asked the question, "Lord, when you come again, remember me." And Jesus promised that he would. As Jesus looked out over the crowd, he saw John and his mother standing there. And he turned to his mother and said, "Mother, look after John." Then he turns to John and says, "John, look after my mother." In spite of the pain that he was experiencing, physical, emotional, and spiritual pain, he took time to care for his mother. As Jesus hung upon the cross and felt the weight of the world's sin upon his shoulders, he felt the separation from his Father as he looked up to heaven and only saw darkness. All the forces of evil were assembled at the cross, hoping that Jesus would fail in his mission of salvation. And as he began to feel the pain of separation, as darkness enshrouded the cross, he cried out, "Eloi, Eloi, lama sabachthani? My God, why have you forsaken me?" Jesus was not going to die just a physical death, but rather an eternal death that would separate him from the Father forever. Jesus then cried out, "It is finished. Father, into your hands I commend my spirit." Jesus did not die from the pain of the nails in his hands. He died from a broken heart. A heart broken by the separation that sin brings from his Father. A heart broken under the weight of the world's sin. A heart broken by your sin and mine. Jesus was the only one who could save

humanity. And today, we can experience true new life, healing, peace, and freedom because Jesus made the ultimate sacrifice. The song says, at the cross where I first saw the light and the burden of my heart rolled away. It's at the cross where we see the ultimate gift of love in action. It's also at the cross where we see the true spirit of Satan and we see the contrast between love and hate. May we be moved by the sacrifice of Jesus for us. May we put away everything that separates us from Jesus. The Bible says, for God so loved the world that he gave his only begotten Son, that whosoever believes on him should not perish, but have everlasting life. Choose Jesus today and give him your heart.

There will be people who are saying that the past, the things that our pioneers learned under the Spirit of God, is error. The old truths, the old paths are being cursed, ridiculed, despised, and those that want to heed them are being called offshoots, deceived, and deluded. We're living in a time when there is so much confusion, so much deception, so many lies, nothing to believe in. And here we are being given an anchor. We are being given the answer to lighten the path that we're walking on. It was part of the prophecy. Okay, well, welcome everyone to Amazing Discoveries Camp Meeting 2024. We're very excited that you're here. I'm not the normal public speaker at camp meetings, but hopefully you'll be blessed. Let us pray before we start. If you'll kneel with me. Dear Heavenly Father, Lord, I ask for your Holy Spirit to be here tonight during this meeting, Lord. Please forgive my sins. Please hide me behind your cross so that they don't see me or my imperfections, but that they see you, Lord. Give me the words, Lord, that you would have me speak. And Lord, bless each and every one that's here, that they may get a blessing and that they may, Lord, see the truth that you have for them tonight. In Jesus' name I pray, amen. It was on this very day, 180 years ago, Monday, August 12, 1844, that a camp meeting, not unlike ours, took place in Exeter, New Hampshire. It was a five-day camp meeting, beginning August 12 to August 18, and there were 3,000 to 4,000 attending. It is described as the greatest camp meeting that Adventists ever held. It was held in the woods, in the open, not in a tent canopy or not in a facility, but outdoors, but with plenty of seats. The participants came from far, far areas, north, south, west, east, to study anew the evidences of their faith. Some came anticipating new light. And it was here that a new concept, indeed a new conviction, began to grip the Millerites, which changed their attitude from weariness and indefinite waiting to intense expectancy. These Millerites, or Advent believers, as they were called, believed that Jesus, our heavenly high priest, was to emerge from the heavenly holy of holies and gather his waiting people and take them home to heaven. And it was at this camp meeting that they learned

that when he was going to come was October 1844. As the camp meeting began, all were in a state of uncertainty and suspense. Several years before, God had sent an angel to move upon the heart of a farmer named Miller to search prophecies in Daniel and the Revelation. And since 1837, he'd been preaching about Christ's return. Angels of God repeatedly visited that chosen one to guide his mind and open to his understanding prophecies which had ever been dark to God's people. The commencement of the chain of truth was given to him, and he was led on to search for link after link until he looked with wonder and admiration upon the word of God. He saw there a perfect chain of truth. Based on the day for a year principle and the 2300-day prophecy and the harmonious termination of several other prophecies, he and those that believed him expected Jesus to come sometime in 1843, 1844. Miller and his associates were serious Bible students, and they deftly wielded the sword of the Word of God in ways little known today. The Bible came alive to them as they ran to and fro through the scriptures, comparing scripture with scripture, and God honored their efforts by opening to them the prophecies that had been shrouded in mystery until the appointed time. They did not realize that they themselves were a living prophecy, fulfilling it themselves. And what they were about to experience had been foretold in the book of Revelation. They had at first believed that Christ would come in the spring of 1844. When he did not come, they believed the verse in Habakkuk, which says, "Though it tarry, wait for it." They believed that they were living in the tarrying time or slumbering time from the parable of the 10 virgins that waited for the bridegroom. The meeting at the Exeter camp on this particular day was languishing. Interest was lagging. A variety of speakers had come to try to bolster their faith and present fresh ideas, but it was all familiar to the audience. The crowd was restless. Joseph Bates, the speaker for that particular hour, was trying to bolster their confidence and sustain their faith in the promises of God. He was a sea captain, and he was using an illustration of patient waiting that he had experienced while nearing home on a sea voyage. Suddenly, a man came riding full speed into the camp on horseback. It was Samuel Sheffield Snow. Dismounting, he placed his horse where they kept their stock and went to sit next to his sister, Mrs. John Couch, wife of an Adventist preacher. He opened his Bible and began whispering to her, earnestly rehearsing to her his convictions as to the cause of their disappointment. Her heart was thrilled, and unable to keep silence any longer, she suddenly rose and in a ringing voice addressed Bates, "Brother Bates, all you are saying is well and good, but here is a man with a message from God who has light on the midnight cry." It was a dramatic moment. The preacher paused. He had been warned in the dream the night before that someone would come with important light that day. So he responded, "Let him come and deliver his message." And he sat down to hear what he had to say. The atmosphere was tense with expectancy as Snow walked forward and entered the pulpit. He began quietly but effectively to present his convictions and to submit his evidence. He asked a series of questions. And then, after getting the audience to answer those questions in a strong voice, he said, "Behold, the bridegroom cometh on the 10th day of the seventh month. Go ye out to meet him." As he uttered those words, the mighty power of God fell on that camp, prostrating many to the ground, suddenly turning that camp into a powerful confessing and testimony meeting. That was only the beginning of the midnight cry message. As Samuel Snow presented his findings, his logical reasoning carried weight, and his measured conclusions seemed inescapable.

Convictions swept over the entire congregation and followed by decisive action. From the Exeter camp meeting, they went forth with crusading zeal in the most amazing development of the entire movement. Sister White says, "There went with it an impelling power that moved the soul. There was no doubt, no questioning." As the crowd left their homes after that eventful camp meeting, everywhere on trains and in streets, you could hear the call, "Behold, the bridegroom cometh." They wanted to tell everyone of the certainty of their conclusions that Jesus was coming. An amazing movement was started that sultry day that nothing could sway. Samuel Snow later put together all the documentation that proved his calculations, and we will make this booklet available to you later in the week. Today, there are not many that could explain how Samuel Snow came to his time frame, or how they later came to select that date, October 22, 1844. And in fact, many people today think it doesn't matter. It isn't important. We're here, aren't we? But in our universities, our students are being told that the date is wrong and that our pioneers were off in their calculations. And as a result, people are losing confidence in the faith. Those that stay Adventists view the beginnings of our faith as nothing more than a legend, a tradition, nothing certainly close to real calculations based on sound biblical doctrine. Were our pioneers wrong? Our theme this camp meeting is "Nothing to Fear Except We Forget." And the slogan comes from a longer quote written by Ellen White, a prophet of God that lived in the late 1800s, early 1900s, and who also took part in waiting expectantly for Jesus to come. If some of you don't know her and find it strange that there's a prophet today, we have some information at the back for you that you can look up. The slogan for our camp meeting comes from one of her quotes, and I've got the whole thing here. "In reviewing our past history, having traveled over every step of advance to our present standing, I can say praise God. As I see what God has wrought, I am filled with astonishment and with confidence in Christ as leader. We have nothing to fear for the future, except as we shall forget the way that the Lord has led us and his teaching in our past history." What can we learn from this? Who is responsible for the teachings in the past history? Was it God or man? King Solomon, the wisest man who ever lived, wrote in Ecclesiastes, "There is no remembrance of former things, neither shall there be any remembrance of things that are to come with those that shall come after." So what is he telling us? He's telling us that people are going to forget the past, and they are also going to forget the future, the prophecies. We can't forget the leading process, how God led us in the past so that we know how he's going to lead us in the future. Today, there is much confusion and fear about the end times. I believe it's because we've forgotten how God led us in the past. We've forgotten the promises for the future, and we don't understand the prophecies. And if we forget how God has led us in our past, we won't have strength for the future. This applies to our personal lives as we remember how God led us, protected us, blessed us. And it also applies to our church history, where we need to remember how God led us into truth and guided our understanding. The things that God has made plain, we need to remember. The Lord has declared that the history of the past shall be rehearsed as we enter upon the closing work. Are we on the closing work? Are we about to see momentous events coming on this earth? Yes. And what does God want us to do? Rehearse our history. Every pillar that he has established is to be strengthened. We cannot now step off the foundation that God has established. We cannot now enter into any new organization, for this would mean apostasy from the truth. There is need now to rehearse the experience of the men who acted a part in the establishment of our

our work at the beginning. Thus saith the Lord, stand ye in the ways and see, and ask for the old paths. Where is the good way? And walk therein, and ye shall find rest for your souls. Where are we to go? To the past, to the old paths. And what do the people say? We will not walk therein. Sounds like rebellion. Friends, there are many who are saying this today. They're saying, we will not walk therein. And they find no rest because they have no sure foundation on which to base their faith. We have also a more sure word of prophecy, whereunto ye do well that you take heed, as unto a light that shineth in a dark place, until the day dawn and the day star arise in your hearts. Who is the day star? Jesus. Don't let anybody ever tell you that prophecy is not about Jesus, that prophecy doesn't contain Jesus. It absolutely does. And when we study it, Jesus comes into our hearts. Prophecy gives us assurance so that we don't need to be lost or confused, and it gives us instruction and direction. Prophecy is from Jesus. We know that the spirit of prophecy is the testimony of Jesus. So what is the testimony of Jesus? The spirit of prophecy. It is his word. It's not just theoretical knowledge. What is this book? Is it the word of God? Yes, it is. And it contains not just stories, not just promises, but prophecies. Many of them, in fact, most of them have been fulfilled already, but Jesus is the author of those prophecies, and they point to him. Do we believe that the word of God is God's letter to us? We do, right? So if you love someone, like we claim to love Jesus, and he writes us a letter, and in it he tells us all the prophecies, shouldn't we listen? Obviously, it was important to him, so it must be important to us. They bring out his character and his plans. In fact, sometimes he's even the one giving the prophecy, like in Revelation 10. Seventh-day Adventists have been chosen by God as a peculiar people, separate from the world. By the great cleaver of truth, he has cut them out from the quarry of the world and brought them into connection with himself. He has made them his representatives and has called them to be ambassadors for him in the last work of salvation. The greatest wealth of truth ever entrusted to mortals, the most solemn and fearful warnings ever sent by God to man, have been committed to them to be given to the world. And in the accomplishment of this work, our publishing houses are among the most effective agencies. But what do we learn from this? The Israelites were representatives of God, right? They were his special people. They were supposed to teach the rest of the world about God. And now we have been made those people. We are his ambassadors and his representatives, and we are given that special privilege and calling. And do we take our work seriously? Do our youth understand our commission? What does she call it? A wealth of truth, ever in the greatest wealth of truth ever entrusted to mortals. The most solemn and fearful warnings ever sent by God to man. That means even worse than the flood that was coming that Noah preached about. Another quote, the most solemn sacred work ever given to mortals is the proclamation of the first, second, and third angels' messages to our world. I was shown that as a people, we are deficient. Our works are not in accordance with our faith. Our faith testifies that we are living under the proclamation of the most solemn and important message that was ever given to mortals. Yet in full view of this,
Our efforts, our zeal, our spirit of self-sacrifice do not compare.

with the character of our work. We should awake from the dead, and Christ will give us life. This is a very serious statement. I have one more. To us has been entrusted the work of proclaiming these messages. There is no other work of so great importance. We are to allow nothing else to absorb our attention. The messages being spoken of here are the three angels' messages. Do we realize what we have been given? We're not just another denomination to choose from amongst all the others. We are supposed to be God's army, his Navy SEALs, with a special commission, a special mission, the most important and solemn message ever given to a human to do, to give, the most sacred work. What a high responsibility. Do we realize what we have been entrusted with? How should this knowledge shape our day-to-day activities and our decisions and attitudes? Those who are engaged in proclaiming the third angel's message are searching the scriptures upon the same plan that Father Miller adopted. Now I'm going to just clarify anyone who's wondering why it says father, because we're not supposed to call anybody a father. This was a term of endearment. Do you sometimes call a friend auntie? Back then, they sometimes called people father. He was a very kindly man. In the little book entitled Views of the Prophecies and Prophetic Chronology, Father Miller gives the following simple but intelligent and important rules for Bible study and interpretation. And in our study of the Bible, we shall all do well to heed the principles set forth. So I cannot emphasize enough the importance of these 14 rules. We learn that those who are engaged in proclaiming the third angel's message should be studying this. So who is that? That's us. We were the ones entrusted with those messages, so therefore we should be following this. And she recommends that we follow these simple, intelligent, and important rules for Bible study. They are the interpretive principles that the Miller writes and the early Advent believers used in order to establish those teachings in the past history that we've just learned came from God. So if they used these rules, do you think that maybe they were from God too? They led to God's truth. Miller's rules were used by our pioneers to establish all of our truths, and they're based on the principle that scripture is its own expositor, which is a principle that was established at the Protestant Reformation. In order to be established on the foundation, we need to follow these rules. Otherwise, we will stray from the foundation. If you haven't gotten our bookmark,

a free copy. Ellen White writes, I saw that those who had no experience in the first and second angel's message must receive them from those who had an experience. Okay, so there was an experience, she says, that we've missed out on. Were we there for the experience of the early Millerites and the Advent believers? No, it's 180 years later. We were not there. We did not experience what they experienced. And here we are learning that we, who have had no experience in these things, must receive them from those who had an experience and follow down through the messages. This week, Mackenzie is going to take

that those who embrace but a part of the truths connected with the third message must gladly embrace the first, second, and third messages as God has given them, or have no part nor lot in the matter. It's a little bit of a long sentence. What is she trying to say there? She's saying that if we want to give the three angels messages, we need them in their entirety. We can't just take a little piece that we like and throw away the rest. If we're going to do that, she says we should have nothing to do with them. We are seeing this today. The old truths, the old paths are being cursed, ridiculed, despised. And those that want to heed them are being called offshoots, deceived, and deluded. It's come to that. Have mercy. Unless we take the three angels' messages as God has given them, she says, we should have nothing to do with them. You either take all or nothing. You can't have a piece. Do you know what it means when she says, as God has given them? Do you know how God gave them? This is a question we need to explore this week. We can deny and crucify the message. And how do we do that? Can anyone give me some examples? How do we deny or crucify the message? I can't hear you actually very well. Could it be by saying that it's error? Okay. Could it be by saying, oh, it wasn't fulfilled? Could it be that she said she didn't mean it? She didn't mean that when she said that. Could it be by saying, oh, it's in the past? How about, I'll look into that, but you never do. Do people do that? One of the most laughable examples I heard was a person who said, yes, that was a complete fulfillment of that prophecy, but it actually wasn't true. Can a fulfillment of a prophecy not be true? It's impossible. If it's fulfilled, then it's true. Another one I heard, that can't be the fulfillment because I would have known about it. That's pride. Unfortunately, today, people don't know their history. They barely know their geography. And I have some news for you. If you don't know about Napoleon and that he's in the Bible, I'm sorry, he still was there. It still happened. If you don't know that the barbarians sacked Rome, it still happened. And unfortunately, the Sunday law and the close of probation will also happen even if you don't know about it. We need to have the attitude of a learner. We need to humble ourselves and start having the attitude of a sincere learner. Never attempt to search the scriptures unless you are ready to listen, unless you are ready to be a learner. And God wants you to know. That's why he offers prophecy in the first place. What did he say? He does nothing except he revealeth his secret to his servants, the prophets. Now, at a time when we are facing the most momentous prophetic events ever to take place, do you think we should maybe ask the prophets to reveal his secrets? I think so. A lot of people watch presentations of speakers and never crack their Bibles open. They never look anything up. Instead, sometimes when people hear something new, they say, well, so-and-so doesn't teach that. I see an epidemic in our church of letting other people think for us. Do we base our religion on what our favorite speaker thinks or says? Are we putting people on a pedestal because we are so impressed with their intelligence, especially if they're conservative and speak boldly? Friends, we need to study for ourselves. We need to read the Bible for ourselves. We need to read the spirit of prophecy for ourselves. We need to check every quote ourselves. Remember, Jesus said, if it's possible, the very elect would be what? Deceived. How are you going to be undeceived?

deceived if you don't study for yourself. There will always be hooks to hang your doubts on. Did you know that? I believe God allows that to happen. He never removes all objections. Why? Because he wants you to exercise faith. It happens to the scriptures and it happens in the spirit of prophecy. But remember always that we base our faith on the weight of evidence. One outlier does not make a doctrine. The weight of evidence is what we need to look for. But we must be satisfied with the evidence God provides. We also may ask for too much evidence, more than God sees best to give. Let's take an example, John the Baptist. He came with a solemn warning from God. Jesus says that the Pharisees, in rejecting him, rejected the counsel of God against themselves, but that the publicans and the common people, they justified God being baptized with the baptism of John. That's Luke 7, 29 and 30. How did they justify God? Well, when it comes to the judgment and Jesus comes with his reward, these Pharisees will stand there and be surprised to find themselves rejected. They will plead that they were honest, that they would have believed if John had only worked a miracle or had given sufficient evidence. But there will be simple people who will rise up and say, "We lived at the same time as you, in the very same town. We heard the very same things you heard, and we believed. The evidence was enough. It was enough." And thus they will justify God and condemn the unbelievers. And so it is in every age and even in our day. Those who believe rise up and testify that the evidence was sufficient if the heart had only been humble enough to submit to God's ways. The Word of God often and earnestly insists upon humility of heart and contrition of soul as necessary in order to get the right understanding. "But to this man will I look, even to him that is poor and of a contrite spirit, and trembleth at my word." This is the attitude we need to have when we approach scripture. There needs to be respect given to the word, not an attitude of disbelief and criticism. Maybe popularity is one of the hooks someone gets stuck on. People don't want to believe something that others don't agree with. If the truth is popular and lots of people believe it, then we tend to agree more readily with it. It's called groupthink. Whatever my friends think, that's what I'll believe. Even if all the quotes make sense, even if it's black on white, even if there's a mountain of evidence, but my friends and family don't believe it, so there must be something wrong with it. Besides, I could lose my friends. I could lose the approbation I receive from my fellow churchgoers. Truth is not always popular, friends. Don't look at the numbers. Don't look at what everyone else is believing so that you can believe what they do. Weigh the message for yourself. Does the spirit of prophecy support it? Is the truth established and taught by those who have been clearly led by the Spirit? Then humbly accept it. Noah had the same evidence which the world had. He believed, they disbelieved. He was right, they were wrong. Sometimes truth requires a sacrifice. William Miller's rule, number 14, the most important rule of all. It is that you must have faith. But what kind of a faith? It must be a faith that requires a sacrifice, and if tried, would give up the dearest object on earth, the world, and all its desires, character, in other words, reputation, living, occupation, family, home, comfort, and worldly honors. If any of them should hinder our believing any part of God's word, it would show that our faith to be vain. Nor can we ever believe so long as any of these motives lies lurking

hearts. We must believe that God will never forfeit his word, and we can have confidence that he who takes notice of the sparrows fall and numbers the hairs of our head will guard the translation of his own word and throw a barrier around it and prevent those who sincerely trust in God and put implicit confidence in his word from erring far from the truth, though they may not understand Hebrew or Greek. Today we're told you have to understand Hebrew and Greek to understand the Bible. In fact, you need to get a theology degree, and that's not enough. You need to get a master's degree, and then you need to become a doctor of divinity. Then you can teach the word. None of our pioneers had any of those. Are we willing to give up all to find truth? Really all? Let's go back to that list. Are we willing to give all those things up for the privilege of finding truth? The reason there's going to be a shaking in the church, friends, is because when the straight testimony is preached to Laodicea, they realize what it's going to cost them, and the price is too high. Their faith is not one that is willing to give all for the truth. Remember our slogan, we have nothing to fear for the future except as we shall forget the way that the Lord has led us and his teaching in our past history. Ellen White says, all should see the necessity of understanding the truth for themselves individually. We must each understand the doctrines that have been studied out carefully and prayerfully. It has been revealed to me that there is among our people a great lack of knowledge in regard to the rise and progress of the third angel's message. The rise and the progress of the third angel's message. There is great need to search the book of Daniel and the book of Revelation and learn the text thoroughly that we may know what is written. The Lord desires that every soul who claims to believe the truth shall have an intelligent knowledge of what is truth. In other words, you need to be able to explain it. You need to know. False prophets will arise and will deceive many. Everything is to be shaken that can be shaken. Then does it not become everyone to understand the reasons for our faith? In place of having so many sermons, there should be a more close searching of the Word of God, opening the Scriptures text by text and searching for the strong evidences that sustain the fundamental doctrines that have brought us where we now are upon the platform of eternal truth. She speaks often about the platform. Here's one. I was shown a platform braced by solid timbers, the truths of the Word of God. That's what the platform was. Someone was directing this man and that man to loosen the timbers supporting this platform. The foundation was built by the master worker and will stand storm and tempest. Will they permit this man to present doctrines that deny the past experience of the people of God? The time has come to take decided action. Here we see again that there's an experience from the people of God in the past that we cannot, dare not deny. The enemy of souls has sought to bring in the supposition that a great reformation was to take place among Seventh-day Adventists, and that this reformation would consist in what? Giving up the doctrines which stand as the pillars of our faith, and engaging in a process of reorganization. Were this reformation to take place, what would result? The principles of truth that God in his wisdom has given to the remnant church would be discarded. Has that happened? Maybe you will find out this week. Our religion would be changed. The fundamental principles that have sustained the work for the last

50 years would be accounted as what? Error. There will be people who are saying that the past, the things that our pioneers learned under the Spirit of God, is error. This is pretty serious, friends. A new organization would be established. Books of a new order would be written. A system of intellectual philosophy would be introduced. Nothing would be allowed to stand in the way of the new movement. Does that mean that people who want to go to the past and want to go reignite what the pioneers taught are going to be persecuted? If nothing would be allowed to stand in the way of the new movement, sounds pretty aggressive. Who has authority to begin such a movement? We have our Bibles, we have our experience, and how is it attested to? By the miraculous working of the Holy Spirit. So this wasn't just a feeling. It was proven to be of God because they saw the Holy Spirit working. We have a truth that admits of no compromise. Shall we not repudiate everything that is not in harmony with this truth? The Seventh-day Adventist Church is not a church. It's a movement. It is itself a fulfillment of prophecy. Did you know that? Did you know that Seventh-day Adventists fulfilled prophecy by becoming a movement, by becoming a people? But why did God need a movement? Didn't we have the Protestant Reformation? Didn't that bring us out of the dark ages? It was the light that shined in the dark, the midnight of the papal rule. What about Huss and Jerome, Tyndale, Wycliffe, Luther? Didn't they bring us out of darkness into light? Yes, they were very good and important men. They did a great work. And through them, the light broke through the darkness. But what happened after they passed away? Their advancement stopped. The churches had become world-loving, formal, clinging to their creeds, and no longer advancing in truth. You see, God's truth is always advancing. He wants us to continue to grow. And that is why we needed the second angel's message. Great light was given to the reformers, but many of them received the sophistry of error through misinterpretation of the scriptures. We always talk about how great the Reformation was, but we've never read this quote. These errors have come down through the centuries, but although they be hoary with age, yet they have not behind them a thus saith the Lord. For the Lord has said, I will not alter the thing that has gone out of my lips. In his great mercy, the Lord has permitted what? Still greater light to shine when? In these last days. When were these last days? Do you know when this was written? It was written in 1896. So the last days were not in the last 10 years or 50 years or even the last 100 years. They were back then. So the greater light shone when? Back then. They received the greater light. Many who embraced the third message had not had an experience in the two former messages. Satan understood this, and his evil eye was upon them to overthrow them. But the third angel was pointing them to the most holy place, and those who had had an experience in the past messages were pointing them the way to the heavenly sanctuary. So let me just unpack this a little bit. There were people, they had not accepted the third message, because they had not had an experience in the first two former messages. And as a result, those that had the experience in those first two messages were trying to show them the way to the third message. Many saw the perfect chain of truth in the angels' messages and gladly received them in their order and followed Jesus.

by faith into the heavenly sanctuary. These messages were represented to me as an anchor to the people of God. Those who understand and receive them will be kept from being swept away by the many delusions of Satan. Those are pretty important at a time when deception will run deep. And what is in them? A chain of perfect truth. And they must be given and received in their order. Can we skip steps? Not according to this. Do we need only the last one? Not according to this. We need all three. But what happens to those that deny the light from behind? So what is the light from behind? Does anybody know? Well, let's read it. I seem to be surrounded with light and to be rising higher and higher from the earth. I turned to look for the Advent people. This was Ellen White's first vision in 1844 after the disappointment. I turned to look for the Advent people in the world but could not find them. When a voice said to me, look again and look a little higher. At this, I raised my eyes and saw a straight and narrow path cast high up above the world. On this path, the Advent people were traveling to the city, which was at the farther end of the path. They had a bright light set up behind them at the beginning of the path, which an angel told me was the midnight cry. Now, we had just heard about the midnight cry. This was Samuel Snow riding into the Exeter camp meeting with his news, and it spread like wildfire. This midnight cry, she says, is the bright light set up behind them at the beginning of the path, and tell me how far it was shining. The last sentence. This light shone all along the path and gave light for their feet so that they might not stumble. Friends, we're living in a time when there is so much confusion, so much deception, so many lies, nothing to believe in. And here we are being given an anchor. We are being given the answer to lighten the path that we're walking on so that we don't stumble. Maybe there would be more people in the church and less people leaving the church if they were clinging to this. If they kept their eyes fixed on Jesus, who was just before them, leading them to the city, they were safe. But soon some grew weary and said that the city was a great way off, and they expected to have entered it before. Do you think we might be saying that now, 180 years later? Did we not expect to be already not here? I'll be honest, in 1994, I got a driver's license ticket. I mean, a speeding ticket. And in Canada, you don't have to pay for it until you renew your license. And I was sure that Jesus was going to come in 1994 and I wouldn't have to pay my license, my ticket, so I never paid it until he didn't come in 1994 and I did pay it. Jesus would encourage them by raising his glorious arm, right arm, and from his arm came a light which waved over the Advent band and they shouted, Hallelujah. Others rashly denied the light behind them and said that it was not God that had led them out so far. The light behind them went out, leaving their feet in perfect darkness. And what will happen to you if you're on a narrow path in the mountains and there's no light? You're going to fall off. They stumbled and lost sight of the mark of Jesus and fell off the path down into the dark and wicked world below. So let's review the story. Where was this path taking them? To the city, heaven. Are we on the path to the city? Okay. So the city is where? At the end of the path. Where did the light come from? From behind. And what was the light? It was the midnight cry. And how far along the path did the light shine?
all along it, right up to

the end. And what happened if they said that the light from the midnight cry was not of God? They fell off. They stumbled and fell off. Do you think that that could be when we say, oh, that was a perfect fulfillment, but it wasn't true? That could be. Do you think we still need the light 180 years later? There is a weight of evidence that supports that the foundation of our faith is the truth, and that it will stay the truth until the close of probation. Are we at the close of probation yet? No, not yet. A few are still alive who passed through the experience gained in the establishment of this truth. So a few at the time of writing were still alive. God has graciously spared their lives to repeat and repeat till the close of their lives, the experience through which they passed, even as did John the Apostle, till the very close of his life. And the standard bearers who have fallen in death, they are to speak through the reprinting of their writings. I'm instructed that thus their voices are to be heard. They are to bear their testimony as to what constitutes the truth for this time. So where are we supposed to go? We're supposed to listen to the people who had the experience. And even if they're dead, we can still find what they experienced by reading their writings. We are not to receive the words of those who come with a message that contradicts the special points of our faith. They gather together a mass of scripture and pile it as proof around their asserted theories. So if someone comes along and he has a message, an idea, an interpretation, and it contradicts what we have been teaching in our early history, what are we to do? Not receive the words. And are they going to look convincing? They're going to have a mass of scripture piled up around them to prove their asserted theories. And she says, this has been done over and over again during the past 50 years. And this is longer than 50 years, friends. This was written a long time ago. And it's been happening for probably over 100 years. Are almost 100. And while the scriptures are God's word and are to be respected, the application of them, if such application moves one pillar from the foundation that God has sustained these 50 years, it is a what? A great mistake. He who makes such an application knows not the wonderful demonstration of the Holy Spirit that gave power and force to the past messages that have come to the people of God. In other words, someone who comes along with a new theory that doesn't match what was in the past doesn't understand that what came in the past was from God. The very same Satan is at work to undermine the faith of the people of God at this time. So in other words, Satan is still up to his old tricks. There are persons ready to catch up every new idea. The prophecies of Daniel and the revelation are misinterpreted. So I guess some of those ideas that people are going to come up with are going to be about Daniel and revelation.

connected, specific, God-ordained time. And their experience was a fulfillment of prophecy. Did you know that? It wasn't a mistake. Today we're told, oh, that was a mistake. In fact, it's very shameful. Shouldn't they have figured it out? That great disappointment? I mean, obviously Jesus wasn't coming. It's not a shame. It was meant to be. It was part of the prophecy. It is true that there are prophecies yet to be fulfilled, but very erroneous work has been done again and again and will continue to be done by those who seek to find new light in the prophecies. And how do we recognize them? They begin by turning away from the light that God has already given. So the first thing they do is say, don't listen to those pioneers. The first thing they do is that was not true. We did not know our Bibles. We did not understand. The messages of Revelation 14 are those by which the world is to be tested. They are the everlasting gospel and are to be sounded everywhere. But the Lord does not lay upon those who have not had an experience in his work. Who's that again? Us, okay, the burden, so he does not lay upon us the burden of making a new exposition of those prophecies, which he has by his Holy Spirit moved upon his chosen servants to explain. So they were chosen, and he has not given us the job of trying to explain those prophecies because he's already explained them. So who was leading our pioneers? I didn't hear. The Holy Spirit, God. As a people, we are to stand firm on the platform of eternal truth that has withstood test and trial. We are to hold to the sure pillars of our faith. The principles of truth that God has revealed to us are our only true foundation. They have made us what we are. The lapse of time has not lessened their value. So even though we are 180 years past that, their value, their importance, and their truth has not lessened in any way. Even if it seems like the prophecies need to change. The interpretations need to change based on current events. No line of truth that has made the Seventh-day Adventist people what they are is to be weakened. We have the old landmarks of truth and experience and duty, and we are to stand firmly in defense of our principles in full view of the world. We weaken what makes us Adventists by mocking the truths that they preached, by minimizing them, and by relegating them to the past. What is the message we're supposed to be giving? The three angels' messages. That's right. And they are the what? The most solemn and most sacred work ever entrusted to mortals. These three angels' messages are considered waymarks of our faith. And she gives a very specific time frame when these messages were laid. Today, people talk about new light. Has anybody ever heard anyone talking about the fact that we have new light? Maybe they said even that the past was a mistake, or maybe they didn't. But now they say we have more light, and what we really mean by that is new light, and that truth is progressive. Now, who is the fullness of light? Jesus. Jesus is the fullness of light. When he gives light, does he give error? Okay. If we believe

that we should go home, right? Genuine new light does not provide substitutes for or cast a shadow on the truth that has gone before. There's a difference between new light and contradiction of old light. The new light is information that goes beyond that which was provided by earlier prophets, but does not contradict it. We're going to talk a little bit about that tomorrow morning. Today, people are saying that we need an updated gospel. An update means what? When you have a computer and you need to update it, it's getting old. And what gets rewritten? They fix errors. They improve wording. They replace the old with the new. So when people say we need an updated gospel, a new gospel, or more light, the way it is actually intended is that not that the more light is added to the old light, but rather that we're just replacing the old light with the new. Taking it to its logical conclusion, what they're really saying is that past light was actually darkness or error. And now we have come to better, new, and different light, separate from God's moving on his people. Without any experience at all, we have come to an updated gospel. Do you think that makes sense? After all the blood, sweat, and tears that our pioneers went through to get this truth, what they're actually saying is that Adventism is based on darkness. That's what started it. But that's not true. We stand as the remnant people in these last days to promulgate the truth and swell the cry of the third angel's wonderful, distinct message, giving the trumpet a certain sound. Eternal truth, which we have adhered to from the beginning, is to be maintained in all its increasing importance to the close of probation. The trumpet is to give no uncertain sound. But we must firmly refuse to be drawn away from the platform of eternal truth, which since 1844 has stood the test. Now, since 1844, but how did they come to that? Well, there were some years before that that brought them to 1844. So it's actually even before that. Truth is eternal. Oops, not ready for that yet. It stays true even after the event transpired. So if according to Ellen White, in the Great Controversy, the sixth trumpet was fulfilled in 1840, why are we coming up with a new fulfillment of the trumpets? Did you know that it was fulfilled in 1840? If she says so, why are we now making a new interpretation? The truth we received at the beginning was eternal, we see here, and is to be maintained until the close of probation, and that hasn't happened yet. When the power of God testifies as to what is truth, that truth is to stand forever as the truth. No after suppositions contrary to the light God has given are to be entertained. Men will arise with interpretations of Scripture which are to them truth, but which are not truth. The truth for this time, God has given as a foundation for our faith. He himself has taught us what is truth. One will arise and still another with new light, which contradicts the light that God has given under the demonstration of the Holy Spirit. Another and still another will arise and bring in supposedly great light and make their assertions, but we stand by the old landmarks. We are hindered in our work by men who are not converted, who seek their own glory. They wish to be thought originators of new theories, which they present claiming that they are truth. But if these theories are received, they will lead to a denial of the truth that for the past 50 years God has been giving to his people, substantiating it by the demonstration of the Holy Spirit. I cannot say it better than that. I hope that you can write down some of these references and reread them slowly for yourselves afterwards.
Because unless we are hard-hearted and stubborn and rebellious, I don't know what other conclusions we can come to other than that she is clear that the

teachings from our past history are to continue to be our teachings today. There are so many more quotes I could have shared, but the weight of evidence is on this side. Remember that you can have hooks to hang your doubts on, so it must come down to one word, faith. Either the teachings in our history are God's or they're man's. There can be only those two options, and if they are man's, then our faith is based on sand, and we can go home. But if we decide that they are God's teachings, and that God does not change, and that he does not lie, and that he does not tell us error and then decide that it needs an update, but that we have an everlasting gospel, and that his word is a command, and it changes not, and that when something is established, it is established as a solid rock, then we have an anchor. Then we can build our house upon it. Our faith in reference to the messages of the first, second, and third angels was correct. The great waymarks we have passed are immovable. Although the hosts of hell may try to tear them from their foundation and triumph in the thought that they have succeeded, yet they do not succeed. Amen. These pillars of truth stand firm as the eternal hills, unmoved by all the efforts of men combined with those of Satan and his host. We can learn much and should be constantly searching the scriptures to see if these things are so. This week, we will spend a few precious sessions remembering. And as you remember, or maybe learn for the first time, what happened in our past, please allow the Holy Spirit to speak to you. I pray that you will be inspired with zeal for the truth and ignited with a passion to return to our roots, to return to the simple godliness that our pioneers exhibited, to return to our foundations and firmly step back on the platform. When the midnight cry was first announced, conviction swept over the entire congregation, followed by decisive action. My prayer is that that happens here, on this camp meeting being held on the exact same dates 180 years later. Of all the great religious movements since the days of the apostles, none have been more free from human imperfection and the wiles of Satan than was that of the autumn of 1844. I don't think we can say that about our time. Even now, after the lapse of many years, all who shared in that movement and who have stood firm upon the platform of truth still feel the holy influence of that blessed work and bear witness that it was of God. This was a time so free from error that has never been a time like this since. Surely we can learn something from them. Can we return to that time? Can we return to a time when we are perfectly united, free from human imperfection? God promises it will be. The 144,000 will be perfectly united. 180 years ago, the virgins went out and trimmed their lamps at the midnight cry with the exact truths that we will be presented at this camp meeting. To trim your lamps means to study. What was the oil in their lamps? It's the Holy Spirit. And where does the Holy Spirit lead you? Into all truth. If you choose to have faith in the teachings of our past history, if you choose to believe in God's leading in the past, it will change your experience as a Christian and Adventist in a

way that you have never felt before. I know because it happened to me. As Tabea plays, please consider the words of this song. We have all been asleep. It's time to awake from our slumber. For indeed, Jesus is coming. It may have been longer than we expected, 180 years already, but the promise of his return is sure. Let every lamp be burning bright. The darkest hour is nearing, the darkest hour of earth's long night, before the Lord's appearing. Then trim your lamps, my brethren dear. Trim your lamps with godly fear. The Master's coming draweth near. Let every lamp be burning.

Welcome back, dear friends, to another segment of Remedies for the Remnant, insights into God's marvelous healing ways that the Lord Jesus lived and died to provide for us through His Word and the Spirit of prophecy. Have you ever been tempted to criticize and grumble? Listen to this, taken from the General Conference Bulletin, April 6 and April 14, 1903, and I'm quoting now, "God lives and reigns, and if you take hold of His work cheerfully and willingly, He will bless and sustain you. When you are tempted to murmur and complain, keep your mouth closed. Remember that at such times silence is eloquence. Speak no words that you will not be able to meet in the judgment. And remember that when God sends His servants to do a hard work in a hard field, He does not want you to make their work harder by criticism and fault-finding. Behold, I come quickly. Hold that fast which thou hast, that no man take thy crown. He that overcometh will I make a pillar in the temple of my God, and he shall go no more out. And I will write upon him the name of my God and the name of the city of my God, which is New Jerusalem, which comes down from my God, and I will write upon him my new name." When you are tempted to criticize and to make difficulty, let your mind dwell on this scripture. The melting mercy of God will come into your heart, and you will know how to work for God's little children as you work for those around you, setting them an example of righteousness. You will receive the commendation of the Master. But many of us act like quarrelsome children. May God help you to put this spirit away. Do not keep up your quarreling until you lose out of your lives the Holy Spirit. God wants us to be Christians, and it is time that we were. Let us bring the fragrance of His Spirit into our lives, unquote. No wonder the Lord tells us in Ephesians chapter 4, verses 29 through 32, "Let no corrupt communication proceed out of your mouth, but that which is good for the use of edifying, that it may minister grace to the hearers. And grieve not the Holy Spirit of God, whereby you are sealed unto the day of redemption. Let all bitterness and wrath and anger and clamor and evil speaking be put away from you with all malice. And be ye kind one to another, even as God for Christ's sake hath forgiven you." Powerful, important. I am so thankful for the precious call of Christ to our hearts found in Matthew chapter 5, verse 9. And there He says, "Blessed are the peacemakers, for they shall be called."

all the children of God. I want to make Jesus happy and become more of a peacemaker instead of a peace breaker. How about you? Until next time, remember this. You are a treasure in God's sight. You are His minister of reconciliation. You are the apple of His eye. And to be like Him means to be like Jesus, means to be a peacemaker instead of a peace breaker. May the grace of God bless you with a hunger and a thirst to be just that. Until next time, take some time daily, would you? With your Savior, my Savior, in His Word, it'll pay off. God bless you.

Tonight's lecture is entitled Changing the Word. And this is quite a serious topic, and people get very excited about it. Verses affected in the Bibles, a rough count would give us the New American Standard Bible, 909 verses. That's a lot. The Revised Version, 788 verses. The New World Translation, 767. The NIV, 695. The Good News Bible, 614. The Amplified, 484. The Douay, which is the Jesuit Bible, has fewer changes than the New American Standard. In fact, less than half. Amazing. And the Reformation, of course, rejected this completely, but they're quite happy to accept these ones. Very strange. The old Jehovah's Witness Bible only had 120 verses affected. And when that came out, there was a huge hue and cry over the massive changes that they made. And today, nobody realizes that they're sitting with 909 verses affected, which makes the 120 look like a kindergarten. The New King James Version ignored the Textus Receptus 1,200 times. Jehovah's Witness Bible is the first one that was changed. Matthew 16, verse 3, for example. If we go from there onwards, you'll see they removed that one, irrespective of what that text means. I'll show you later in the others that everything that was changed in the Jehovah's Witness Bible has also been changed in the other Bibles, or at least discredited in the margin, if nothing else. So they took Matthew 16, verse 3 out. When it came to the book of Mark, they took verse 46 out. They had to cross it out. When it came to Mark 16, verses 9 to 20, well, they just took out the whole chapter. Because why? Because here Jesus appears physically after the resurrection, and that is a problem. You see, the esoteric world teaches that there is no physical resurrection. It is esoteric. And a physical Jesus having been raised from the dead is a problem. So take out the chapter and modify the chapters other than Mark that are not quite as blatant on the issue. So if you have one of the modern translations, it will at least say in the margin that this is not found in the oldest manuscripts. But as we saw, the oldest manuscripts were already corrupt because they had the modifications of Origen, as we will see. John 1, verse 1 in the New World Translation, that's the

the Bible of the Jehovah's Witnesses, as they have written it. It says there, in the beginning, the Word was, and the Word was with God, and the Word was a God. Whereas the King James says, in the beginning was the Word, and the Word was with God, and the Word was God. So obviously, Jesus was God in the King James, but he was a lesser being, if you like, with a lowercase g, when it comes to the New World Translation. Then when it comes to John chapter 1, 11, chapter 8, 11 up to verse 11, the whole series just gone. Just take a pen, ladies and gentlemen, cross it out. We need it no longer. We have found something better. Acts 8, verse 37 in the Jehovah's Witness Bible is, of course, removed, because there Jesus is the only way to be saved. Away with that text. You'll find it missing in the others as well. 1 John 5 verse 7 is a major problem, because there, here, Jesus is part of the Godhood. Gone. We'll come to that in the others as well. So that's what Jehovah's Witnesses did. They just took their pens and they crossed out all these relevant verses and whole portions of chapters and whole chapters. And there was a huge hue and cry about it. Now imagine that the Bibles that we have today do more than that, and nobody complains. Isn't that strange? Isn't that strange how we have changed? Dublin Review, 1881. By the sole authority of textual criticism, not in other words by the word itself, not what it says, but by textual criticism, these men have dared to vote away some 40 verses of the inspired word. This was early. Now, as you see, hundreds of verses are affected. The eunuch's baptismal profession of faith is gone, and the angel of the pool of Bethesda has vanished, but the angel of the agony remains. Till the next revision, the heavenly witnesses have departed, and no marginal note mourns their loss. The last 12 verses of St. Mark are detached from the rest of the gospel, as if ready for removal as soon as Dean Bergen dies. Remember, I quoted a lot from Dean Bergen yesterday. When he goes, they said, well, they're going to change a lot more. And they surely have. The account of the woman taken in adultery is placed in brackets, awaiting excision. Many other passengers have a mark set against them in the margin to show that, like forest trees, they are shortly destined for the critic's axe. Who can tell when the destruction will cease? That was in 1881. When they just started revising the Bible. Isn't that incredible? Well, let's see what the modern people say. This is what modern Bible societies say. Novum Testamentum Graecae, the German Bible Society, Stuttgart. What has that got to say? It says, when Eberhard Nestle in 1898 presented the first edition of Novum Testamentum Graecae, he had achieved a work of which the consequences were not only unknown to him at the time, but also to the Wittenberg Bible Society that made the edition possible. If the Textus Receptus at that time still had a number of defenders, the science, note that, the science of the 19th century had, however, finally proved it to be the worst text of the New Testament.

At the level of the university, church, school, the edition of the Textus Receptus was still largely used internationally, as for example by the British Bible Society until 1904. Irrespective of the changes, the British didn't change that easily. Only with the release of the Nestle text did the rule of the Textus Receptus come to an end here also. Much rejoicing in Roman Catholic circles, they'd finally managed to destroy the Textus Receptus. The Encyclopedia Britannica tells us something about Origen. We'll see in a moment. The received text, the Textus Receptus, is the old Byzantine text with hundreds of copies in agreement. It was written in Koine Greek. Note that. Written in Koine Greek, of which hundreds of words cannot be translated into classical Greek. The early church used Koine Greek manuscripts and rejected the Alexandrian versions, which were based on the corrupt versions, which Origen and other Gnostic revisions. Now, the Encyclopedia Britannica tells us that Origen taught that Jesus was a created being who did not have eternal existence as God. So that's the basis. If you want to have an ecumenical Bible, you have to remove Jesus Christ as the sole Savior and as God. It has to be done. Well, what does the Bible say about these secret initiations? Isaiah 45, verse 19. I have not spoken in secret in a dark place of the earth. I said not unto the seed of Jacob, seek ye me in vain. I, the Lord, speak righteousness. I declare things that are right. Wow, that sounds nice. I like that. Isaiah 48, 16. Come ye near unto me. Hear ye this. I have not spoken in secret from the beginning. From the time that it was, there I am, and now the Lord God and His Spirit has sent me. No secrets with God. Amos 3, verse 7. Surely the Lord God will do nothing but He reveals His secret unto the servants, the prophets. Mark 4, verse 22. Let's go to the New Testament. For there is nothing hid which shall not be manifested, neither was anything kept secret, but that it should come abroad. Luke 8, verse 17. For nothing is secret. There shall not be made manifest, neither anything hid that shall not be known and come abroad. Luke 11:33, no man, when he hath lighted a candle, put it in its secret place, neither under a bushel, but on a candlestick, that they which come in may see the light. John 7, verse 4, for there is no man that doeth anything in secret, and he himself seeketh to be known openly. If thou do these things, show thyself to the world. Which doctrine do you prefer? Those of the enlightened, initiated ones, or those of the Bible? Which God would you prefer to serve? The God of the initiated ones, or the God of the Bible? I like this one. I like Jesus Christ. Let me tell you what Jesus said. John 18, verse 20. Jesus answered him and I spake openly to the world. I ever taught in the synagogue and in the temple, whither the Jews always resort. And in secret, I have said nothing. Which God do you prefer? I prefer this one. I hate this secrecy, this clandestine religion, this I know more than you story. Isn't it disgusting? I know the path, and I don't care if you don't make it. You're just a catechumen. Well, let's have a look how they changed it, these initiated ones, to keep the truth away from the rest of the world. Which verses did they change? We know they changed them. Let's just have a few easy ones, and then we'll get deeper and deeper into the doctrine. Remember a few things. Remember that Hort said, we will change it very slightly. Here a word, there a word, and nobody will even notice. And finally, when we have it all together, when we have all the little changes in one big package,
If you read it all together,

together our doctrine and not theirs will be there. Isn't that what he said? That's exactly what he said. So, NIV, 2 Samuel 21:19. In another battle with the Philistines at Gob, Elihin, son of Yarikum, the Bethlehemite, killed Goliath, the Gittite, who had a spear with a shaft like a weaver's rod. Oops, who killed him? Elihin, son of Yare-Origim, King James. And there was again a battle in Gob with the Philistines where Elhanan, the son of, same one, a Bethlehemite, slew the brother of Goliath, the Gittite, the staff of whose spear was like a weaver's beam. Who did kill Goliath? Oh, so you prefer the King James Version over the other one? Over the NIV? 2 Samuel 23 verse 5, NIV. Is not my house right with God, King James Version, although my house be not so with God? So they turn everything around. When God says it's not right, the NIV says it is right. Another one, Hosea 11:12, and Judah is unruly against God, even against the faithful Holy One, King James, but Judah yet ruleth with God and is faithful with the saints. You see, God had said, Ephraim has left me, Israel has left me, but Judah is still with me. Satan doesn't like that, so he says, no, all of them were against me. So he changed that too. There's a little change. It's, you know, it's minor, but it's quite important. Either with God or you're against God. Matthew 5:44, but I say to you, love your enemies and pray for those who persecute you. Revised Standard Version. King James Version. But I say unto you, love your enemies, bless them that curse you, do good to them that hate you, and pray for them which despitefully use you and persecute you. Well, let's just take that out, and then we don't have a full story anymore. Matthew 18, verse 11. Don't you think this is an important text? For the Son of Man is come to save that which was lost. Don't you think that is an important text? I think it's a very important text. Why is it gone in the Revised Standard Version? Because Jesus is not supposed to be the only Savior. You say, we're supposed to save ourselves. Didn't Masonry teach that we can save ourselves? We don't need Jesus. That's a ridiculous teaching. It's just an example. Matthew 20:16, the Revised Standard Version. So the last will be first and the first will be last. Nice. And the King James? So the last shall be first and the first shall be last, for many are called, but few are chosen. You see, here it makes a difference. Here it is important to choose right. Here, you just come first or last, who cares? But here, you could be last if you don't make the right choice. Which one do you think is the correct one? So, away with the choice business. Matthew chapter 20, verses 22 and 23. Well, the NIV says, you don't know what you are asking, Jesus said to them. Can you drink the cup I am going to drink? We can, they answered. Nice. Jesus said to them, you will indeed drink from my cup, but sit at my right or left is not for me to grant. These places belong to those whom they have been prepared for by my Father. What does the King James say? Jesus answered and said, you know not what you ask. You are able to drink. Are you able to drink of the cup that I shall drink of? And to be baptized with the baptism that I am baptized with? Can you be baptized with the baptism that I am to be baptized with? Can you go through the same? Can you go through suffering for my sake? Matthew 25:13. Very important, RSV, watch therefore, for you know neither the day nor the hour. Now tell me, is that a logical text for the God of the universe to put into the Bible? To say, watch therefore, for you know neither the day nor the hour. Of what? Hello? Of what? Wherein the Son of Man cometh. Doesn't that make sense? So which one is even the more logical one? Obviously this one. So now please note that in this one, you know neither the day nor the hour of when the ice cream man will come along or whatever. But in this one, it's important, wherein the Son of Man cometh. Now let's go a little bit further. Notice

Here's what the NIV does in Matthew 24, 36. No one knows about that day that we just read about, or hour, not even the angels in heaven, nor the Son, but only the Father. Have you read that? Have you read that text? Nor the Son? What does the King James Version say? But of that day and hour knoweth no man, no, not the angels of heaven, but my Father only. Where is the nor the Son bit? It's not there. Now if you take the verse where Jesus says, I and the Father are one, then what does that make of this verse? Does Jesus then know when he's coming, yes or no? Absolutely. But what does it imply? If you put there nor the Son, it implies that Jesus is not part of the Godhood. Are you with me? It implies that Jesus is not part of the Godhood. This is a serious change. Mark chapter 2, verse 17. I came not to call the righteous, but sinners. How nice. Hello, sinners. Here you come to me. This is great. The NIV, I have not come to call the righteous, but sinners. King James. I have not come to call the righteous, but sinners to repentance. Wow. Here there's an action. This is ecumenical. Let's all have a party together. It doesn't matter whether you believe the same thing, whether you keep the Ten Commandments, whatever you do, if you believe that you can, you know, sleep around with 50 women at the same time, who cares? No, no, no. The King James says to repentance. So take it out. We don't need that. We are initiated ones. We are above that. Mark chapter 6, verse 11. If any place will not receive you and they refuse to hear you when you leave, shake off the dust that is on your feet for a testimony against them. What does the King James say? And whosoever shall not receive you nor hear you, when you depart thence, shake off the dust under your feet for a testimony against them. Verily I say unto you, it shall be more tolerable for Sodom and Gomorrah in the day of judgment than for that city. Why do you think that verse has been removed? Why do they remove the verse which says it will be more tolerable for Sodom and Gomorrah? Because they do not believe in a judgment. You see, the choice that you make, who cares? Didn't they believe in reincarnation? Whatever you did wrong now, who cares? You can fix it next time round. And even if you can't fix it next time round, in purgatory, you can burn it off. That's fine. So, let's take the judgment right out. That'll solve the problem. Then we've modified that text. Can you see how many pieces are missing? So, I'm not talking about whole verses here. We're just looking at half verses and these things. Mark 10, verse 21. Revised Standard Version, and come follow me, NIV, then come follow me, ASV, come follow me, King James, and come take up the cross and follow me. What's the difference between those two? Here is a cross to bear. When you become a Christian, there is a change in life and there is a cross to bear. And that is Christianity. The other is what? Salvation in sin, one big happy party. Mark 10, verse 21. Why would they take that out? Isn't it incredible? Just take it out. Why not? Mark 10, verse 24, RSV. Children, how hard it is to enter the kingdom of God. The NIV. How hard it is for the rich to enter the kingdom of God. Wow, even worse. King James Version. Children, how hard it is for them that trust in riches to enter into the kingdom of God. What's the difference between those two? Well, here, you might as well give up from the beginning and rather reincarnate a couple of times. Here, better not get rich. Better give all your money away. Here, money is not the problem. It's making an idol of money that's a problem. Isn't that correct? You can be rich. But you can do a lot of good for the Lord God. You can do a lot of good.
So this one is the only one that makes any sense. This one is just discouragement. My God is a God of

encouragement, not discouragement. Take it out. We don't need that. We need alms. After all, if you have to keep the monasteries and the nunneries going, you better take that verse out. Mark 13, verse 14. But when you see the desolated sacrilege set up where it ought not to be. Well, this is fascinating. But when you see the abomination, this is King James, of desolation spoken of by Daniel the prophet, standing where it ought not to be. Why take that out? Because Jesus is pointing to two specific apocalyptic books in the Bible where we should study for the end times. The one is the book of Daniel, and the other one is the book of Revelation. Blessed are they that read the words of this book, it says, in terms of Revelation. And it says, when you see this spoken of by the prophet Daniel, go and look over there. You'll find some answers there. Because they were asked, what is the sign of your coming and of the end of the age? Check that out in the book of Daniel. Jesus said, well, let's take away the evidence. Just remove it. They don't like that prophecy. Luke chapter 2, verse 14, Revised Standard Version. Glory to God in the highest, and on earth peace amongst men with whom he is pleased. King James, glory to God in the highest, and on earth peace, goodwill towards men. Now, what's the difference between those two? It's a very subtle change, but what is the change? Here there's an initiated few with whom he is pleased. There, God is for everyone, not two classes. This is for the initiated insider. This is for the catechumens included. Cannot be. Change it. See what I mean? It's disgusting. It's really disgusting what they're doing here. Luke chapter 4, verse 4. And it's not in harmony with the character of God. That's the important principle. So it's not a question of grammar. It's a question of principle. Luke chapter 4, verse 4. And Jesus answered him, it is written, man shall not live by bread alone. Revised Standard Version. NIV. Jesus answered, it is written, man does not live by bread alone. Is that right? King James Version. And Jesus answered him, saying, it is written that man shall not live by bread alone, but by every word of God. Oops. We're changing it all, so we better remove that, or else we rebuke ourselves, right? So, let's just take it out. The word is not important today. The word is just merely incidental. What is important is what you feel. What you feel is right. God will lead you through His Spirit. All religions lead to the ultimate source. Trust your feelings. Forget about the word. Isn't that the teaching of the world today? Isn't that what they teach? But if you trust every word of God, you better make sure that you know what God wants and make the necessary changes. 2 Timothy 3:16, the ASV. Every scripture inspired of God is also profitable for teaching. King James Version, all scripture is given by inspiration of God and is profitable for doctrine. They changed one little word. What's the difference? One little word. We will change, said Hort, a little bit here, a little bit there, and they won't even notice it. They're, after all, catechumens. They're so stupid, they won't notice. What is this? Here, only that scripture which is inspired by God is profitable. So which is inspired and which is not? Well, that's for the initiator to decide, isn't it? That's why the Pope will tell you what to believe, and you can't just read for yourself, because then you are heresis. You make your own choice, and that is heresy. You're subject to the penalty of death. All scripture is given by inspiration of God and is profitable for doctrine. Luke chapter 9, verse 55 and 56. Just look what disappears. RSV. But he turned and rebuked them, and they went into another village. The NIV. But Jesus turned and rebuked them, and they went into another village. You know, besides being strange, it's a stupid verse. It's stupid. But he turned and rebuked them and said, ye know not what manner of spirit ye are of. For the Son of Man is not come to destroy men's lives, but to save them. And they went into another village. Now, which one to you makes more sense?
Which one is important? Which one is more important to you? This one has power. This one has a savior. This one has an answer to all your troubles. This one has no answer whatsoever. It might as well not be in the Bible. And I don't believe God ever put something so ridiculous as that in the Bible. Luke chapter 22, verse 43 and 44. Gone. You won't find it in the RSV. And there appeared an angel unto him from heaven, strengthening him. And being in an agony, he prayed more earnestly, and his sweat was, as it were, great drops of blood falling to the ground. Why do you think they removed that text? Remember, they don't believe in the atonement. And if they don't believe in the atonement, they don't believe that Jesus shed one drop of blood for you. Away with that disgusting doctrine of the atonement, as Hort claims. These are serious changes. And the Lord says that people who touch his word like this and remove Jesus Christ from the gospel are going to have to pay the price. John chapter 14, 10 verse 14. I am the good shepherd. I know my own, and my own know me. King James Version, this is subtle. I am the good shepherd, and know my sheep, and am known of mine. There's a subtle difference there. All right? In view of the next succeeding words, as the Father knoweth me, even so know I the Father, this change destroys the exquisite diversity of expression of the original. It makes grammatical sense, and it gives the relationship between Father and Son, which means that Jesus is God. It's a subtle change to remove some of the power of Jesus Christ. Acts 28, verse 29. Let it be known to you then that this salvation of God has been sent to the Gentiles. They will listen. And when he had said these words, the Jews departed and had great reasoning amongst themselves, says the King James. Now, why does the book of Acts have to have that removed in the RSV? I'll tell you why. Because when you decide for or against this subject, it's going to be divisive. It's going to be divisive. And they had great reasoning amongst themselves. But a spirit of ecumenism says, everybody come together, we are one happy family. Here, there is a spirit of separation. Do you understand the difference? Very important difference. So Jesus makes a difference. The gospel is a two-edged sword which strikes and cuts through to the marrow. And people make a decision based on the facts. And they either move to the one camp or the other camp. So that is why verse 29 in an ecumenical Bible had to go, because great reasoning and a split came between them. 1 Corinthians 10 verse 28. But if someone says to you, this has been offered in sacrifice, then out of consideration for the man who informed you and for conscience sake, etc. King James Version. But if any man say unto you, this is offered in sacrifice unto idols, eat not for his sake that showed it, and for conscience sake, for the earth is the Lord's and the fullness thereof. So why are there certain rules in the Bible? Because God owns it. And who owns it here? The Lord. That's a reference to Jesus Christ. So, we don't want him to own it, because the esoterics, remember, Masonry has someone else as their deity. So where Jesus is depicted as Lord of this earth, those verses are systematically eradicated from the Bible. Revelation 14 verse 5. And in their mouth no lie was found, for they are spotless. NIV, no lie was found in their mouth, they are blameless. King James. And in their mouth was found no guile, for they are without fault before the throne of God. You see, here is an accountability towards a higher power. Here, there is no accountability. There could be an accountability to yourself. It means nothing. Here, it is important who rules.

Revelation 22 verse 14 is a radical change. Blessed are those who wash their robes. I hope they use the right soap powder. I don't know what brands you have here, but maybe it makes a difference. Revelation 22 verse 14 says, blessed are they that do his commandments, that they may have the right to the tree of life. Now, which one do you think is probably right? Here there's no accountability. And what are you washing your robes with? What are you washing your robes with? Blessed are they that do his commandments. That's obedience. Let's change that. In the RSV, in the NIV, in the ASV, let's get rid of it. Luke chapter 4, verse 8. And Jesus answered and said unto him, get thee behind me, Satan, for it is written, thou shalt worship the Lord thy God, and him only shalt thou serve. Well, the Douay, which is basically the Jesuit Bible, or the product of the Jesuit Bible, and Jesus answered and said to him, it is written, thou shalt adore the Lord thy God, and him only shalt thou serve. What's gone? Something's gone. RSV, same thing. And Jesus answered, it is written, you shall worship the Lord your God, and him only shall you serve. The NIV, Jesus answered, it is written, worship the Lord your God, and serve him only. All of them leave something out. What do they leave out? Get ye behind me, Satan. Now why? Why do they leave that out? The expression, get ye behind me, Satan, was early omitted because Jesus used the same expression later to Peter in Matthew 16:23 to rebuke the apostle. And we wouldn't want the same spirit to be confused here, and this has to do with the doctrine of Peter becoming eventually a pope. It's quite a complex issue, but there's a good reason why they took it out. Acts 13, verse 42, Sabbath. Now notice this subtle little change. This is very important for those who keep the seventh day Sabbath. King James. And when the Jews were gone out of the synagogue, the Gentiles besought that these words might be preached to them the next Sabbath. Now remember that this is all based on Greek documents. The words are there. These are changes that were made by these individuals for a purpose. The Douay, which was again this one based on the Jesuit Bible, and as they went out, they desired them that on the next Sabbath they would speak unto them these words. The RSV does the same thing. As they went out, the people begged that these things might be told to them the next Sabbath. The NIV says, as Paul and Barnabas were leaving the synagogue, the people invited them to speak further about these things on the next Sabbath. You see, in the King James, it says, and when the Jews were gone out of the synagogue. What does that mean? It means that he was preaching to the Jews. And then the Gentiles came and said, will you preach this to us next Sabbath? That means that the Gentiles were willing to come on the Sabbath. Now, if you take the Jews out there, then it's not Saturday necessarily. If it's just they, it could be an ecumenical meeting, and Sabbath could then be any day. But linking it to the Jews, which day would it definitely be? Saturday. It would definitely be Saturday. So a subtle little change. These guys are so thorough. Do you think this is a slip of the pen? I don't think so. Now this one gets even worse. Very slight change, but very succinct. Acts 16, verse 7. After they were come to Mysia, they essayed to go to Bithynia, but the Spirit suffered them not. The Douay, and when they come to Mysia, da da da da, and the Spirit of Jesus suffered them not. The RSV does the same thing, the Spirit of Jesus, and the NIV does the same thing, the Spirit of Jesus. Now, why? You see, you have to understand the occult mind to understand this one. What happens here is the Spirit, that's the Spirit of God, tells them no. Here, it is now the Spirit of Jesus, which implies

Purge out therefore the old leaven, that you may be a new lump, as ye are unleavened, for even Christ our Passover is sacrificed for us. The Douay, for Christ our Pasch is sacrificed. The RSV, for Christ our Pascha lamb has been sacrificed. The NIV, for Christ our Passover lamb has been sacrificed. Big deal. What's gone? For us. You see, the exclusivity of Jesus has to go. Sad state of affairs. The phrase "through his blood" is not found in either the Jesuit or American revised version. Its omission can be traced to Origen, 200 AD, who expressly denies that either the body or soul of our Lord was offered as the price of our redemption. Now, you must understand something here. The occultists teach that Jesus never really died for you. The occultists teach that Jesus had an esoteric body. He didn't come in the flesh. Now, the Bible teaches that he who says that Jesus didn't come in the flesh is Antichrist. The occultists teach that when he hung on the cross, he just appeared to hang there for the Jews, and that God whisked him away before he died, so he never died a vicarious death for you. Do you understand the difference? So here we have the same idea. He was not sacrificed for us because esoterically he never died for you. Because you don't need a savior, you save yourself. You are God. This is arrogance of the highest degree. The power of God is denied. 1 Peter 1:22. Seeing you have purified your souls in obeying the truth through the Spirit unto unfeigned love of the brethren, see that you love one another with a pure heart fervently. The RSV says, having purified your souls by your obedience to the truth for a sincere love of the brethren, for one another, blah, blah, blah. NIV. Now that you have purified yourselves by obeying the truth, so that you have sincere love for your brothers, love one another deeply from the heart. You see, here the obedience is something that you have achieved through purification of yourself. Here, the obedience that you have achieved has been made possible through the indwelling power of whom? Of God, through the Spirit. Which one would you prefer to be correct here? Never mind what you prefer. What do they change? Here, it is not God, it is not Christ in you that is working a change. It is your own power. This is occult, and that is biblical. 2 Timothy 4 verse 1. I charge thee therefore before God and the Lord Jesus Christ, who shall judge the quick and the dead at his appearing. Now this is a very important little change. Wow, one little word. By, at, one tiny little, oh, what difference does it make? It makes the world of difference. At his appearing and his kingdom. I charge thee before God and Jesus Christ, says the Jew, who shall judge the living and the dead, by his coming and his kingdom. RSV says the same. By, NIV says, in view of. Hello? What does that imply? This implies that the judgment takes place when? When Jesus comes back. Jesus is going to come back. What does the other one imply? Implies something totally different. Let's see. The King James in this text fixes the great day of judgment as occurring at the time of his appearing and his kingdom. The Jesuit and the revised versions and the NIV and all of the others place it in the indefinite future. Anyway, it could happen at any time. In fact, Roman Catholicism teaches amillennialism. There is no millennium. The church reigns as the kingdom. Important point, which is also not biblical, of course. So these things have to be changed to bring it in line with Roman Catholic thinking. Hebrews 7:21, King James. For those priests were made without an oath, but this with an oath, by him that says unto him, the Lord swear and will not repent, thou art a priest forever, after the order of Melchizedek. Okay, so Jesus was a priest of a different order, of a higher order, because only Levites were allowed to be priests, but Jesus was from the tribe of Judah. And as a

someone from the tribe of Judah, how could he be a priest? But he was of a higher order, of the order of Melchizedek, who was king of Salem. Now, what's the Jew I do? Thou art priest forever. Well, where's the rest? What does the RSV do? Thou art priest forever. What does the NIV do? You are a priest forever. After the order of Melchizedek is gone, so Jesus hasn't got a higher priesthood? Isn't that interesting? Did you know that the Freemasons, when they are initiated, are of the order of Melchizedek? Did you know that a Mormon, when he is initiated into the higher degrees, is of the order of Melchizedek? So he stands higher than Jesus? That's fascinating. Okay, so let's make Jesus a little bit less than what he should be. John 5, verse 39, search the scriptures, for in them you have eternal life. You search the scriptures because you think that in them you have eternal life. The NIV, you diligently study the scriptures because you think that by them you possess eternal life. What's the difference between them? Here it is, a command. Search the scriptures, semicolon, for in them you think you have eternal life. Here, it is they who have the initiate. On this point, the Dublin Review, notice this, this is a Catholic newspaper, or a Catholic article, July 1881, says the following. But perhaps the most surprising change of all is John 5:39. That's the one we just read. It is no longer search the scriptures, but ye search. And thus Protestantism has lost the very cause of its being. So they knew what they were doing and why they changed it. Because we believe that you have to search the scriptures to find eternal life. And here, Protestantism is scrapped because just they believed. A deadly blow against miracles, John 2:11. This beginning of miracles did Jesus in Cana of Galilee. RSV, signs. NIV, miraculous signs. Not miracles anymore. Jesus, what Jesus did was a miracle. It's something that no one else could do. Jesus was special. He was different to anyone. He was not a magician. The word miracle is found singular and plural 32 times in the authorized version of the New Testament. Alas, what desolation has been wrought by the revised. In 23 of these instances, the word miracle has entirely disappeared. In the case of the other 9, although the term is used in the text, its force is robbed by a weakening substitute in the margin. Our authorized Bible vindicated by Professor Wilkinson. Doctrine of conversion. Notice how this is undermined in Matthew 18:2-3. And Jesus said, except ye be converted and become as little children. And he said, unless you turn and become like little children. Turn to what? NIV, unless you change and become like little children. Change how? Conversion is a very strong term and implies exactly what it means. Remove it. Let's go a little deeper. Human knowledge exalted above the divine word of the by the revision. Without him, says John 1:3-4, was not anything made that was made. In him was life. The RSV puts in the margin, without him was not anything made, that which has been made was life in him. Now these are subtle little changes. Now let's just check out how it goes further. No creation, evolution instead. Hebrews 11:3. King James. Through faith we understand that the worlds were framed by the word of God. The RSV says in the margin, by faith we understand that the ages have been framed by the word of God. Now it's ages. Okay. The NIV does this. By faith we understand that the universe was formed at God's command. Now you will say, you know, I really don't get it. It doesn't look like such a big deal. Here it's the worlds, there it's the universe. You know, what's the big deal? Well, let's go and find out what Professor Hort had in mind when he suggested this change. Let's ask him. It's nice to go to the horse's mouth. Well, Professor Hort on Westcott, what did you say? Westcott writes, in this connection, we see the full meaning of the words,
used of creation in Hebrews 11:3.

By faith we understand that the world, the ages, the universe, there's the NIV word, under the aspect of time, have been formed by the word of God. The whole sequence of life and time, which we call the world, has been fitted together by God. His one creative word included harmonious unfolding on one plan of the last issues of all that was made. That which is in relation to him, one act at once, is in relation to us. Oh, they write so nauseatingly, but let me continue. Evolution apprehended in orderly succession. See, what did he believe in? He believed in evolution. And if you believe in evolution, then you have to change the word just so subtly so that you don't get the import of the first version. Colossians 1, 15 and 16. Who is the image of the invisible God, the firstborn of every creature, for by him were all things created. That's pretty clear. No doubt, right? Jesus did it. RSV. He is the image of the invisible God, the firstborn of creation, for in him all things were created. Well, if we're all divine, could be in us too, right? The new language of the revised and the judgment of the revisers hinders the application of these texts to a material creation, as in the King James, and limits them as a spiritual application to Christianity. So there we go. Let's just change the whole doctrine of creation. King James, Hebrews 1 verse 2, by him also he made the worlds. RSV, through him also he made the ages. NIV, through whom he made the universe. Now it's possible to spiritualize creation. Subtle, subtle changes. Ephesians 3 verse 9 really irritates me. The NIV says, and to make plain to everyone the administration of this mystery which for ages past was kept hidden in God, who created all things. What do you think the King James says? Well, let's read it. Who created all things by Jesus Christ? Away with Jesus Christ. Don't you think there's a subtle attack on Jesus Christ here? Or maybe not such a subtle attack, right? Maybe it's a pretty blatant attack on Jesus Christ. But the Spirit suffered them not. We've had that already, the Spirit of Jesus in the margin. The Douay is like the revised on this change. Milligan says, Acts 16:7, the striking reading of the Spirit of Jesus, not simply as in the authorized version, this Spirit, implies that the Holy Spirit had so taken possession of the person of the exalted Jesus that he could be spoken of as the Spirit of Jesus. So this is the exposition, this is what the experts say, so that's exactly the change that they wanted. Now, remember that Hort denied the atonement. They hated the doctrine that Jesus Christ died for you by the shedding of his blood. Colossians 1:14. King James, in whom we have redemption through his blood, even the forgiveness of sins. The Jesuit version, in whom we have redemption, the remission of sins. What's gone? Through his blood. Well, what's the RSV say? In him we have redemption, the forgiveness of sins. Strange. And the NIV, in whom we have redemption, the forgiveness of sins. That's the Jesuit Bible. So basically, if you read the NIV, you're reading the Jesuit Bible. Through his blood, gone. Change in the doctrine? For even Christ, our Passover, is sacrificed for us. We've had this text, but I just want to show it to you again. There it is. The for us is removed in the RSV, and it's removed in the NIV. So, no difference. One writer thus registers his indignation upon the change made in this passage. He writes, here's Reverend Burke's and Dr. Warfield's collection of opinions. Mad. Yes, I'm mad, he says. Yes, and haven't I reason to be mad when I find that grand old passage, for even Christ our Passover is sacrificed for us, a passage which sounds the keynote of the whole doctrine of redemption, unnecessarily changed into for our Passover also has been sacrificed, even Christ. And we have such changes everywhere. They are, I believe, called improvements in style by their authors and certainly by no one else. I like his style.

This guy's got gutso. Yes, I agree with you, 100%. What about the doctrine of the second coming of Christ? Wouldn't it be interesting if they could change that as well? Matthew 24, verse 3, King James. What shall be the sign of thy coming and of the end of the world? RSV in the margin. What shall be the sign of thy presence and of the consummation of the age? Okay. So Jesus doesn't have to come with the clouds. He can just sort of sneak around, appear here, appear there. If you hear he's here, if you hear he's there, don't go. You know the story. Let's go on. Philippians 3, 20, 21. King James, who shall change our vile body that it may be fashioned like unto his glorious body? The RSV and the ASV say, who shall fashion anew the body of our humiliation that it may be conformed to the body of his glory? Now, what's the difference between those two? Why do they go to so much trouble to make those changes? Well, let's ask them. The change in us indicated by the King James, according to this and other scriptures, is a change that occurs only at the second coming of Christ. It is a physical change of tangible reality, but the change called for by the revised may occur at any time before his coming or be continuous as you are changing, as you become more accustomed to Christianity. It may be a change from the abstract vices to abstract virtues. See, they've spiritualized the way, the coming of Christ. He comes in glory and you are changed instantly. That's what the Bible teaches. They don't like that. They prefer reincarnation. 2 Thessalonians 2 verse 2. Here's an interesting one. That you be not soon shaken in mind as that day of Christ is at hand. That at hand means soon to come. Revised, now present. Aha. This implies that it could actually be right there. Now, has already come, says the NIV. So, here again, subtle changes changing the story of the second coming. Titus 2 verse 13, King James. Looking for that blessed hope and the glorious appearing of the great God and our Savior, Jesus Christ. Awaiting, RSV, awaiting our blessed hope, the appearing of the glory of our great God and the Savior, Jesus Christ. You notice the subtle change? By changing the adjective glorious to the name noun glory, the revisers have removed the second coming of Christ from the text. Now, it's not he that comes, it is something that could happen at any time. Revelation 1:7. He cometh with the clouds, and all kindreds of the earth shall wail because of him. Notice this change. King James Version. Because of him. The Revised. He is coming with the clouds, and all the tribes of earth shall mourn over him. Now, what does it mean? Remember that Hort said, we'll change it here a little bit, we'll change it there a little bit. Bishop Westcott himself states, all the tribes of the earth shall mourn over him in penitential sorrow, and not as the authorized version shall wail because of him in the present expectation of terrible vengeance. Aha! So now, when Jesus comes, according to this one, they will all say, we're sorry for what we did, and he'll say, fine, my children, come, you are all saved. Whereas in the previous one, there was a judgment at the flood, and there will be a judgment at the end. Isn't that what the Bible teaches? Yes or no? Aha, it's gone. It's spiritualized away. So you have another chance, you know, again, burn it off on the other side or reincarnate again or whatever. Dr. Alexander Roberts, a member of the English New Testament Committee, is, of course, for the change. What does he say? Acts 3, 19 and 20, an impossible translation here occurs in the authorized version, which implies that Jesus will come to judge the world. No, we don't want that, he says. Repent ye therefore, and then he reads it again. And he says, for eschatological reasons, it is most important that the true rendering of this passage should be presented. It is thus given in the revised version. So, we've changed it so that there is no judgment when Jesus comes. Nice. Thank you. Most of the revisers did not believe there would be a personal return of Jesus before the restitution of all things, which the authorized rendering of this passage teaches. So there's a whole change of doctrine here.
This is very important if you believe in the advent of Christ and what's going to happen.

Mark chapter 7 verse 19, because it entereth not in the heart but into the belly. Notice this change. This is so vile, this change. So sneaky. Because it entereth not into his heart but into the belly and goeth out in the draught. That means when you go to the toilet. Purging all meats, foods. So basically the King James says it doesn't go into the heart, it goes into the stomach and it goes out and then it's gone. The RSV says, since it enters not in his heart, but his stomach, and so passes on, thus he declared all foods clean. Hello? Where does he declare foods clean in this one? Nowhere. Now let's read what the NIV says. It gets even more blatant. Boy, this is some change. For it doesn't go into his heart, but into his stomach, and then out of his body. In saying this, Jesus declared all foods clean. Where does it say that? It doesn't say it anywhere. So we've got a whole new doctrine here. Okay, interesting. So for those who really love the NIV, you'll have a hard time proving some interesting facts. Luke 23, 44 and 45, King James. And it was about the sixth hour, and there was darkness over all the earth until the ninth hour, and the sun was darkened. So that was a miracle, showing that Jesus was the Son of God, and here was a celestial miracle. RSV says the sun's light failed. And the Moffat translation says, owing to an eclipse of the sun. I wonder where they get that from. So no miracle over here. 1 Corinthians 7:5 leaves out that you have to fast sometimes, or that fasting might be beneficial. John 9 verse 4, one little word changed. Notice this, how cute they are. I must work the works of him that sent me while it is day. The night cometh when no man can work. The RSV and the NIV says, we must work the works of him who sent me. What's the difference between the two? It's a massive difference. In the one, Jesus is the only one who can do this work. Here we can all do it. I will show you modern day preachers in lectures to come that stand up on the pulpit and say they could have saved you just like Jesus could. I'll show you preachers, high ranking preachers in the world who say that exact thing. And, well, no problem. You can use this text in the new reversions to do that. One little change. Here, 2 Timothy 4:1. I charge thee therefore before God and the Lord Jesus Christ, who shall judge the quick and the dead at his appearing. Very important again. And by his appearing. That same change where the doctrine of the coming of Christ is changed. 1 Corinthians 11:9. Now, here you have the whole question of transubstantiation, the whole mass story coming up. For he that eateth and drinketh unworthily, eateth and drinketh damnation to himself, not discerning the Lord's body. RSV, for anyone who eats and drinks without discerning the body, eats and drinks judgment upon himself. The unworthy is gone and the Lord is gone. The NIV, for anyone who eats and drinks without recognizing the body of the Lord, eats and drinks judgment upon himself. Wow, this is Roman Catholicism. This is a host. Here you have transubstantiation. The omission of unworthy and Lord therefore condemns Protestants who do not believe that the bread has been turned into the body of Christ. This is a Jesuit Bible. The NIV is a Jesuit Bible. Make no doubt. I used to read it, and I still have it on my shelf, but I like to use it to show people the changes. So don't throw them away. Keep them. Make a whole series of them. Now, what about the restoring the confessional? Roman Catholicism teaches the confessional. King James says, confess your faults one to another. The RSV, therefore confess your sins one to another. The NIV, therefore confess your sins to each other. The Dublin Review, this is a Catholic newspaper, July 1881 says, the apostles have now power to forgive sins and not simply to remit them. Confess your sins is the new reading of James 5:16. So was it deliberate, yes or no? It was deliberate. It was very deliberate. So that you can get the confessional into the NIV. Hebrews

10:21, King James, and having a high priest over the house of God, an high priest. RSV, a great priest. NIV, a great priest. Okay? That means it implies that there can be other priests. If there is a great priest, it implies there can be priests that are not so great, also officiating, but and priest is one priest. So now you can have a priesthood, very important. And this is a bomber. I want you all to take note of this text. Everyone sitting here. This text is very important for you, and it's incredibly important for me. The whole church government is changed in Acts 15, verse 23. The King James. And they wrote letters by them after this manner. The apostles and elders and brethren send greetings unto the brethren. Okay? Who sends these greetings and this information? The apostles, the elders, and the brethren. Send out the first apostolic letter to the churches. The RSV. With the following letter, the brethren, both the apostles and elders, to the brethren who are of the Gentiles. The NIV. With them they sent following letter. The apostles and elders, comma, your brothers, to the Gentile believers. What does this do? This is very important. All they've changed is basically a comma. That's all they've done. It's a very subtle change. But it's a mighty, mighty, mighty, mighty change. And I'll tell you why. Because here you have three groups officiating in the church. You have the apostles, you have the elders, and you have the brethren. And Peter says, you are all priests. Does Peter say that? Yes or no? You are all priests. That's what Peter says. Here, you have two groups. You have the apostles and the elders, and then you have the brethren. Now, what did they think about this? Here we go. This passage is used as a foundation on which to base an argument for a clergy separated by God in their function from the lay brethren. It makes a vast difference in sending out this authoritative letter from the first council of the Christian church, whether it issued from the apostles and elders only, or whether it issued from the apostles, elders, and the brethren. Here again, to effect this change, the revisers omitted two Greek words. So they changed it by leaving out two Greek words, and now they have the apostles and the elders, and then they have the brethren. Have you heard people say, you should not be preaching this, you're not a theologian? Have you heard that? What right have you to stand and preach the word of God? You are not a theologian. I'll tell you, I have heard that many, many times in my life. I'm not a theologian. No, I'm a brethren. And so are all of you, brethren. And you have the right to preach the word of God because you are priests of the Most High. To change it, you have no right to preach, you are not a theologian, is Jesuit teaching. It's from the pits of hell. It's not biblical. And everybody is a priest of God. So ignore them when they say you're not a theologian. You have the right to read the word of God just as they have the right to read the word of God. Very important changes, and they irritate me. This name then of priest and priesthood, properly so called, as St. Augustine said, here we go back to the church fathers, which is an order distinct from the laity and vulgar people, ordained to offer Christ in an unblemished

comes judgment. NIV, to die once and after this to face judgment. Now let's ask these people what the change meant. Canon Farrar claims the change was deliberate. And Canon Farrar ought to know because he was a member of the Apostles Club. Remember that club that Hort belonged to, that secret society? Farrar said in this change, there is a positive certainty that it does not mean the judgment in the sense in which that word is popularly understood. By abandoning the article, which King James translators here incorrectly inserted, the revisers help, as they have done in so many other places, silently to remove deep-seated errors. Well, you're an apostle up there, but an apostle of another kind, I believe. At the death of each of us, there follows a judgment. As the sacred writer says, the judgment, the final judgment, may not be for centuries to come. In the omission of that unauthorized little article from the authorized version by the revisers, lies no less a doctrine than that of the existence of an intermediate state. Aha! So by leaving out the little article, you've got purgatory in your Bible. You can prove purgatory, but you cannot prove it is once to die and then the judgment. Luke 1:72. To perform the mercy promised to our fathers, revised, and the NIV, to show mercy to our fathers. Now this is interesting. This is fascinating. Now you can show mercy to our fathers, so I can pray for the dead? Can I now pray for the dead? Apparently yes. The text was one which, if rendered literally, no one could read without being convinced that at least suspected that the fathers already dead needed mercy, and that the Lord God of Israel was prepared to perform it to them. But where were those fathers? Not in heaven, where mercy is swallowed up in joy, and assuredly not in hell of the damned, where mercy could not reach them. They must therefore have been in a place between both, or neither the one nor the other. What, in limbo or purgatory? Why, certainly in one or the other. So now we have purgatory in the Bible. Did you know that it was there? If you have a modern translation, you can prove purgatory. Tremendous. The bishop further claims that the revisers, in making this change, vindicated the Jesuit New Testament of 1582 and convicted the King James of perversion. Right, Jesuit Bible. 1 Peter 4 verse 6. For this cause was the gospel preached also to them that are dead. RSV. For this is why the gospel was preached even to the dead. NIV gets even worse. For this is the reason the gospel was preached even to those who are now dead. Now, what does that mean? Well, here, the gospel, was it preached to those who are dead? Sure. In the past, the gospel was preached to those that are dead now. Here, it is still being preached to the dead. Acts 24, verse 15, and there shall be a resurrection of the dead. But the RSV says, there will be a resurrection for both the just and the unjust. Ah, so when you are dead, and then you will rise, according to the King James, but not according to the others. Now you can be a ghost. So let's see if we can find ghost theology. Job 19, verse 26. The NASV says, even after my flesh is flayed, yet without my flesh I shall see God. So how do you see God now? As a spook. Casper the friendly ghost. That's how you will see him. What does the King James say? And though after my skin worms destroy this body, yet in my flesh shall I see God. That's a big difference. The one is a resurrection, the other one is not. Job 26:5. Dead things are formed under the waters and the inhabitants thereof. The revised. They, the shades margin, they are deceased, tremble beneath the waters and the inhabitants thereof. Ooh, this is fascinating. This is complicated stuff. In the first one over here, dead things are formed from under the waters and the inhabitants thereof. So, dead things are down there. The revised, now the deceased tremble underneath the waters. So there's something like hell or purgatory or something. The NIV, it gets more blatant. The dead are in deep anguish, those beneath the waters and all that live in them. Wow! So now we have somebody burning down there
in purgatory. So the NIV

again, teaches a totally unbiblical doctrine. King James, the Lord knoweth how to deliver the godly out of temptation and to reserve the unjust unto the day of judgment to be punished. Look what the NIV says. Unrighteously for the day of judgment while continuing their punishment. What have we got here? You know, these Bibles are disgusting as far as I'm concerned. They are disgusting. They are teaching a totally different doctrine here. The different regions of conscious dead, as Roman Catholics teach, supported by the Revised. King James, and all that dwell upon the earth shall worship him whose names are not written in the book, referring to the beast now that is, of the Lamb, slain from the foundations of the world. Here the Lamb was slain from the foundations of the world. The RSV, and all that dwell on earth will worship it, everyone whose names have not been written before the foundations of the world. Yet it's the people whose names have been written before the foundations in the book of life of the Lamb. The King James in 1 Corinthians 15, 3-4 says, he rose again on the third day. The Revised said, he hath been raised on the third day. What's the difference between the two? The difference is in the one, he has power within himself to rise from the dead, and in the other one, he gets raised because he's inferior to God. That's the difference. 1 Corinthians 11:24. Very interesting, the Mass. He broke it and he said, take, eat, this is my body which is broken. The RSV, and when he had given thanks, he broke it and said, this is my body which is for you. Do this in remembrance of me. Now we have a host. We have a literal body. So this is Catholic doctrine. That is not. Christ is with us always, not in person, but by His Spirit. The Revised doctrine of the Incarnation, the Mass, therefore makes unnecessary and destroys the truth that He shall come to the second time without sin unto salvation. Hebrews 9:28. Cardinal Wiseman exults that the revision movement vindicated the Catholic Bible. Look what he says. When we consider the scorn cast by the Reformers upon the Vulgate and their recurrence in consequence to the Greek as the only accurate standard, we cannot but rejoice at the silent triumph which truth has at length gained over the clamorous error. For in fact, the principal writers who have avenged the Vulgate and obtained for it its critical preeminence are Protestants. Wow. I wonder whether they were Protestants. I think they were Jesuits disguised as Protestants, because that's what we saw in the previous lecture. And we have similar statements here from the Reverend Thomas. The brief examination which I've been able to make of the Revised version of the New Testament has convinced me that the committee have labored with great sincerity and diligence, and that they have produced a translation much more correct than generally received amongst the Protestants. So he says, it is in line with the Catholic version and confirms the correctness of our Bible. There we go. So all these changes have been made. Catholic magazine claims the Revised version is the death knell of Protestantism. Protestantism is going to go. The destruction of their temple, the Shekinah departed from the Holy of Holies. So perhaps it is to be with the English Bible, the temple of Protestantism. It's going to be destroyed. It's going to go. The Reviders had a wonderful opportunity. They might have made a few changes, says the Protestant journal, but they blew it. They destroyed it. One question I have for you. Is Jesus a liar? King James Version, John 7 verse 8. Go ye up into the feast. I go not up yet unto the feast, for my time is not yet full come. RSV, go to the feast yourselves. I'm not going up to this feast, for my time has not yet fully come. Here Jesus says, I'm not going, but he went. Here Jesus says, I'm not yet going, and then he went. So here he's telling the truth, and there's a liar. You choose whether you want Jesus to be a liar or whether you don't want him to be a liar. The greatest damage of all is when you take away the deity of Christ. Islam makes Christ a man. Now I'm going to give a whole lecture on this, so I'm not going to talk on this issue. Matthew 6:22. God forbid, Lord, far be it from thee, Lord. Slight difference, we won't go into the details. Titus 2:1-3. Awaiting our blessed hope, the RSV, the appearance of the glory of our great God and Savior, Jesus Christ. The ASV, looking for the blessed hope and the appearance of the glory of the great God and Savior, Jesus Christ. And the King James says, looking for the blessed

hope and the glorious appearing of the great God and our Savior, Jesus Christ. Here Jesus is God. Here he has only the glory that God gives him. So he is subordinate to God in the RSV and the ASV. The Isaiah chapter 7 verse 14. Listen to this change. Therefore the Lord himself will give you a sign. Behold, a young woman shall conceive and bear a son, and you shall call his name Emmanuel. Please explain to me how a young woman conceiving a child can be a sign for anyone. Who could qualify? Everyone. So it's not a sign at all. It's pathetic. But the King James Version says, therefore the Lord himself will give you a sign. Behold, a virgin shall conceive and bear a son and shall call his name Emmanuel. Now that's a sign. That's strange. That's something special. Jewish scholars amongst the RSV translators, so they obviously wanted this change, Rabbi Balfour Brickner writes the following. I am delighted to know that at least this great error of translation has been finally corrected, and that at least some elements of the Christian world no longer officially maintain that Isaiah 7:14 is a prediction that Jesus was to be born of the Virgin Mary. Okay, so they've just removed his virgin birth. RSV, your divine throne endures forever. Thy throne, O God, is forever. The name of God is here reduced to the adjective divine, but when this text is quoted in Hebrews 1 verse 8, it is made to apply to the Son. So we better change it here in Psalms, or else Jesus might be God, you see? Because Hebrews 1 verse 8 says, but unto the Son, he says, thy throne, O God, is forever and ever. But of the Son, he says, thy throne, O God, is forever and ever. You see, even the RSV is the same there as the King James. So where did they change it? They changed it in the Psalms so that Jesus wouldn't have it applied to him. Now, this gets pretty serious. Proverbs chapter 8, verse 22. RSV, the Lord created me at the beginning of his work. What is Jesus now? He's a created being. The NIV, the Lord brought me forth as the first of his works. What is he in the NIV? He's a created being. The Lord possessed me in the beginning. He was part of God in the beginning. So in the King James, he's God. Here, he is a created being. Daniel 3 verse 25 calls him Son of the Gods. Son of gods, son of the gods. King James, son of God. Big difference. Now again, Micah 5 verse 2, RSV. From you shall come forth for me one who is to bear ruler whose origin is from old, from ancient days. Whose going forth have been from old, from everlasting. So here he has an origin, he's created, and there he has no creator. Matthew 1 verse 25, he's no longer the firstborn son, he's just, you will have a son. King James, he's the firstborn son, so she was a virgin. But if they removed the virgin bit, they better remove it here too, so they removed it in the RSV. And it gets even worse, in the footnote they say that Joseph is the father of Jesus. The King James, Joseph, the husband of Mary, of whom was born Jesus, who is called Christ. See? So here he is miraculously born. There he has an earthly father. And if we go to the King James, Joseph and his mother marveled at those things which were spoken of him. The Jewe, his father and mother were wondering at those things. So what happens now? Jesus no longer has a miraculous birth. And you'll find the same in the NIV. The child's father and mother marveled at what was said. Matthew 13, 51. Have you understood all these things? Jesus asked. Yes, they replied. RSV says the same thing. Yes, the King James says, yea, Lord. So they recognize him as God. Kurios. Oh, by the way, that's been removed many, many times, hundreds of times in the NIV. Everywhere where it says Jesus is Lord, that's gone in the NIV. This one's very interesting. Matthew 19, 16 and 17. Teacher, what good deed must I do to have eternal life? And he said to him, why do you ask me about what is good?
One there is,

is who is good? Good master. There's a difference. What good thing shall I do that I may have eternal life? And he said unto him, why callest thou me good? You see the difference? There is none good but one, that is God. Now what's the difference here? This is a fascinating text. You see, in the RSV, goodness is not applied to the person. In the King James, he is calling Jesus good master. And Jesus recognizes something in him. And he says to him, why do you call me good master? For surely you know that there is one that is good, and that is God. So what is he saying? You have recognized something. What have you recognized? You have recognized that I am God. That's what he says to him. So that's gone. That's changed. So that Jesus is not recognized by this young man as God. We're going to get deeper into this. Matthew 27:35. Everywhere, just about everywhere in the new translations where the Bible says that it might be fulfilled which was spoken by the prophet, they parted my garments among them and upon my vesture did they cast lots. Everywhere where the Bible says that, the modern translations have removed it. Why do you think they have removed it in the modern translations? I'll tell you why. Because it proves that Jesus is the fulfillment of prophecy. And so they've taken it away so that he does not fulfill prophecy. Everywhere. Matthew 2:15. Out of Egypt I have called my son. Out of Egypt did I call my son. Hosea is now not a fulfillment of prophecy. Because those are the exact words used in Hosea, applied in the New Testament. They changed them so that Hosea is not a fulfillment of that prophecy anymore. Mark 15:3. And he answered nothing, it says. And the chief priests accused him of many things, the King James says, but he answered nothing. Why is that left away in the RSV, in the NIV, in the ASV? I'll tell you why. Because it's a fulfillment of prophecy. It's a fulfillment of prophecy. Take it away. Jesus must not fulfill the prophecy. He's no better than any one of us. And the scripture was fulfilled which says that he was numbered with the transgressors. RSV gone. Mark 15:28. 1 John 4:3. And every spirit that confesseth not that Jesus Christ is come in the flesh. This is a central doctrine. Is not of God. It's the spirit of Antichrist. RSV. And every spirit which does not confess Jesus is not of God. Oops. The NIV. Every spirit that does not acknowledge Jesus is not from God. Well, if they leave it out, then I must assume that the NIV and the RSV was written by the spirit of Antichrist, right or not? Yes or no? Well, what do you say? Must be, because it's not there, so they're denying it. His post-resurrection appearance in the RSV, the original one, gone. Matthew 6:13, King James. And lead us not in temptation, but deliver us from evil. For thine is the kingdom and the power and the glory forever and ever. Amen. Gone. Why did they leave it out in the JUA, in the RSV, in the NIV? For thine is the kingdom and the power and the glory. Gone. Because Jesus must no longer be exalted. Luke 11:2. Father, hallowed be your name. This is interesting. Your kingdom come, etc. He said to them, when you pray, say, Father, hallowed be your name, NIV, King James. And he said to them, when you pray, our Father, which art in heaven, hallowed be thy name, thy kingdom come, thy will be done, on earth as it is in heaven. Now, why remove all those verses? You see, here in the RSV and the NIV, you can pray to whom? You can have the Pope as Father. You can have the Pope. But here you can't, because our Father who art in heaven cannot be the Pope. So let's take those verses out. Luke 11:2-8. And he said unto them, when you pray, the same story, you'll see all those texts, the RSV and the NIV, they're all taken out. Post-resurrection appearance omitted, Luke 24:40, RSV missing. King James, and when he had thus spoken, he showed them his hands and his feet. So they took out Mark, so they take it out in Luke as well. What about his miraculous

miraculous ascension. And he was carried up into heaven, and they worshipped him. Gone. Gone. While they blessed him, he departed from them, and they returned to Jerusalem with great joy. It's just gone. Leave it up. John 3:13. Again, no one has ascended into heaven but he who descended from heaven, the Son of Man, which is in heaven. What does that make Jesus? It makes him God who is now in heaven. Just taken out. Now, notice this one. John 6:33. For the bread of God is that which comes down from heaven. And the bread of God is he which comes down from heaven. There it's bread, and there it's a person. Big difference. Jesus is systematically removed in the modern translations. Truly, truly, I say unto you, he who believes has eternal life. Who believes what? That frogs are gods? And there are religions that believe that, by the way, today, alive and living in a well, in Japan, for example. Who believes what? Mother Teresa says, whatever you believe God is, that you must accept. That's good enough. No, no, no. The King James says, verily, verily, I say unto you, he that believeth on me has eternal life. Gone. Two little words. They make a big, big difference. John 16:16, RSV. A little while and you will see me no more. Again a little while and you will see me. I laugh about this text. You know what this text means? Jesus was playing hide and seek. He was peeping behind a tree. He was standing there behind a tree and he says, now you see me, now you don't. Now you see me, now you don't. It's pathetic. God wouldn't put a stupid text like that in the Bible. The NIV, well, it's just as stupid. In a little while you will see me no more, and then after a little while you will see me. Well, I'm going to stand behind a tree. That's what I'm going to do. The King James says, a little while and you shall see me, and again a little while and you shall not see me, or a little while you shall not see me, and again a little while and you shall see me, because I go to the Father. That makes sense. Which one do you think God spoke? You tell me. Come on. Obviously this one. This is pathetic. This is absolutely pathetic. I get angry sometimes. I must calm down. John 16:23, if you ask anything of the Father, he will give it to you in my name. Whatever you shall ask the Father in my name, he will give it to you. There's a huge difference between that text. You just think about it. Here, the whole character of God and his truth is implied. Here, anything goes. Acts 2:30. Being therefore a prophet and knowing that God had sworn with an oath to him that he would set one of his descendants upon the throne. Here, oath to him that of the fruit of his loins according to the flesh he would raise up Christ to sit on his throne. Why do you think the of his flesh is out? Why do you think so? Because they deny the doctrine of the physical coming of God in the flesh. He who denies it is what? Antichrist. So again, we have the spirit of Antichrist in the RSV. Acts 8:36-37. Well, this is a sad one. The whole atonement gone. If thou believest with all thine heart, thou mayest. And he answered and said, I believe that Jesus Christ is the Son of God. The whole verse 37. Take it out. Not Jesus saves you. You save yourself. That's how you get saved. You save yourself. Acts 9:29. He talked and debated with the Greek and Jews, but they tried to kill him. Interesting. King James. He spoke boldly in the name of the Lord Jesus and disputed against the Grecians, but they went about to slay him. You see? What makes the difference? Jesus makes the difference. If you want an ecumenical Bible, well, here's argument and debate. But here, the debate is about Jesus Christ. He makes the difference. Acts 22:16. And wash away your sins, calling on his name. NIV. And wash your sins away, calling on his name. And wash away the sins, calling on the name of the Lord. Just one of those where they've removed him. The gospel concerning his son Jesus Christ our Lord. Here it could be his son Lucifer. Here it is, the son Jesus Christ our Lord. Big difference. Romans 9:5. According to the flesh is the Christ,
God who is over all.

As concerning the flesh, Christ came who is over all. Here Jesus is higher than everyone else. They're different. We shall all stand before the judgment seat of God, says the RSV in Romans 14:10. But the King James says we shall all stand before the judgment seat of Christ. That makes Christ God. And not only that, it exalts Jesus as the judge. But here, they have removed this privilege from Jesus and made it sort of general. 1 Corinthians 15:47. The first man was from the earth, the man of dust. The second man is from heaven. The first man is of the earth, earthly. The second man is the Lord from heaven. Big difference. Now, 1 Timothy 3:16, God, great indeed, we confess, is the mystery of our religion. He was manifested in the flesh. Who was manifested in the flesh? Hello, would you care to look at me? I am manifested in the flesh. Can you see me? I'm flesh and bones. It's no big deal. But here, and without controversy, great is the mystery of godliness. God was manifest in the flesh. There's a difference. Do you see how they systematically reduce Jesus and how they take him out of the Gospels? It's a shame. It's a crying shame. And this one is the bomber. Do you know how much debate there is in the world today about the Trinity? And they say, Trinity is not doctrine of the Bible. It has to be removed. And they're right. You cannot prove it in the NIV and you cannot prove it in the RSV. You cannot prove the Trinity. And they say, it's Roman Catholic doctrine. No, hang on a second. Roman Catholic doctrine is father, mother, child on the esoteric inner circle. For the Goyim, it's Father, Son, and Holy Spirit. But the esoteric doctrine of Roman Catholicism, I'll prove this in a later lecture, is Father, Mother, Child. But it is a copy of the heavenly. And here you can see it. 1 John 5, verse 7. For there are three that testify. Nothing said. King James, for there are three that bear record in heaven, the Father, the Word, and the Holy Ghost, and these three are one. That makes Jesus God and part of the triune Godhead. This text shows that there are three powers in heaven, the Father, the Son, and the Holy Spirit, and all three are in the fullest sense God. That's what the text says. Out. Away with it in the modern translations. God resteth upon you, and their part is evil spoken of, by on your part he is glorified. Gone. The glorification of Jesus removed from 1 Peter 4, verse 14. Revelation 1 and 11, what do they remove? I am the Alpha and the Omega, the first and the last. Gone. His eternal Godhood removed. Revelation 5, 14. And the four beasts said, Amen. And the 24 elders fell down and worshipped him that liveth forever and ever. His eternal Godhood, he is eternal. Gone out of the RSV, gone out of the NIV. Well, Matthew chapter 4, verse 4. But he answered and said, It is written, Man shall not live by bread alone, but by every word that proceedeth out of the mouth of God. How must you know what God said if they've confused it to such an extent? And just based on simple logic, which one do you think is the most probable correct text? The one as rendered in the King James or the one as rendered in the other versions? Which ones do you say? What do you say? It can only be the King James because the others, some of the verses are so pathetic. That's the only word for them. So pathetic. It's a nice word. Rolls off the tongue. That it make no sense whatsoever. Now, here's an interesting story. This is St. Catherine's

0: gave the law. On top, there's a little Coptic church, and it's tough climbing up there. My feet were sore. And let's go down and go, and then we find something else, Elijah's basin. There's the sign, Mount Sinai, Elijah's basin down there. And tradition says this is where Elijah came when he ran away from Jezebel. Now, think about this. Here at Sinai, God sends out his words. It's a great thought. Elijah ran to this place, and this is where he hid from Jezebel. Why did he run from Jezebel? What had he done that he should run from Jezebel? I'll tell you what he'd done. He'd had a confrontation with the priests of Baal. A mighty confrontation between truth and error. And after the confrontation, God took him back all the way to Sinai. That's where the word came from. That's what made the confrontation possible. Now, what stands on Mount Carmel today? A huge Baha'i temple, which preaches that all religions are the same. There's no difference between the various religions. So it seems as if in the last days, a new doctrine has come in. No difference between religions. But Elijah preached there is a difference and there is a judgment. And he comes back to the law here, Sinai. Today, no, on Mount Carmel, there is a Baha'i temple which says all religions are exactly the same. And something else. From Sinai, the Word of God went into the worlds. And from Sinai today, something else goes into the world. There's a monastery. It's St. Catherine's Monastery. That's where the Sinaiticus text was found. That is the text on which all the corruptions which we've just read in the Bible are based. So here, from Sinai, a new word is sent out into the worlds. A corrupt word. So Carmel is corrupted. There is no difference. God is not a God that says, come out, be separate, make a difference between them and those that worship the living God, is the one message sent into the world today. And the other one is, here is the ecumenical word for you. We are all one. We are sitting in one pot. The devil hates Carmel. The devil hates the law of God. And he is counteracting it right here. He has taken that which God used and made it his own. He is sneaky. Wouldn't you agree? I think he's very sneaky. 1 Kings 18:21, and Elijah came unto all the people and said, how long halt ye between two opinions? If the Lord be God, follow him. But if Baal, then follow him. And the people answered him, not a word. They would have preferred to worship both. Then we would have had peace and quiet. Today, they want to do the same thing. They want to worship both. Now I would like to invite three people, three volunteers. One with an NIV, one with a Revised Standard Version, if you have one with you, and one with a King James, just to come up to the front, and we'll do a little experiment. Just a quick one, just for fun. Let's do it. This is great. Now, I don't know how quickly we're going to find these texts, but let's just look up a few. Will you look up Matthew chapter 17, verse 21? Will you read it to me out of the King James?
1: Howbeit, this kind of goeth not out, but by prayer and fasting.
0: This one goeth not out, but by prayer and fasting. What does the NIV say?
2: He replied, because you have...
0: That's 20. No, I want only verse 21, please.
2: Okay. Why doesn't it say 21 here?
0: It doesn't say 21. What does the RSV say?
3: It doesn't say either.
0: Oh, the RSV doesn't say it either. Let's go to Matthew 18, verse 11. 18, verse 11. What does the King James say?
1: For the Son of Man is come to save that which was lost.
0: Wow, that's a potent verse. How many sermons have been preached on that word? What does the NIV say?
2: It says verse 10 and verse 12. There is no verse 11.
0: There is no verse... Oh, okay. What does the RSV say?
3: Same.

0: Can't find it in there?
1: No.
0: Oh, that's rather sad. What about Matthew 23, verse 14? Could you read that for me, please?
2: Woe unto you, scribes and Pharisees, hypocrites, for ye devour widows' houses, and for a pretense make long prayer. Therefore, ye shall receive the greater damnation.
0: Wow. The clergy that is so exalted now gets one knock. What does yours say?
3: No, 14. There's 13 and 15.
0: Oh, surely, you know, they must be so exalted. Jesus made a mistake with that verse. Let's just take it out. What does yours say?
4: Nothing.
0: Oh, it doesn't have it either. What about Mark 7:16?
5: Mark?
2: If any man have ears to hear, let him hear.
3: Verse 14 and 15, but no verse 16.
0: No verse 16.
4: No, not either.
0: It's important to listen to the word of God. No, let's take that out. What about Mark 9:44?
5: Mark
0: 9:44.
2: Where their worm dieth not, and the fire is not quenched.
3: There's a verse 43 and a verse 45, but no verse 44.
0: No verse 44.
4: Not here.
0: No verse 44. That's an interesting text. We can deal with it in a later lecture. What's about verse 46?
5: Verse what?
0: 9:46.
2: For where their worm dieth not, and the fire is not quenched.
0: Yeah, it's left out both times, right?
3: There's a verse 45 and a verse 47, but no verse 46.
0: Well, what about Mark 11:26?
2: Mark 11:26. But if ye do not forgive, neither will your Father, which is in heaven, forgive your trespasses.
3: Well, there's a verse 25 and a verse 27, but no verse 26.
0: You know, we could go on like this for a long, long time. None of those verses will be there. So let's go to some interesting verses that are there. Let's go to Acts 9. Acts chapter 9, verse 5 to 6.
2: And he said, Who art thou, Lord? And the Lord said, I am Jesus, whom thou persecutest. It is hard for thee to kick against the pricks.
3: Acts 9:5-6. Who are you, Lord? Saul asked. I am Jesus, whom you have persecuted, he replied. Now get up and go into the city, and you will be told what you must do.
0: Okay, and in the RSV?
4: Who are you, Lord? And he said, Who are you, Lord? And he said, I am Jesus, whom you are persecuting. But rise and enter the city, and you will be told what you are to do.
0: So what has been left out? The whole part where there is opposition and battling against two options. So in an ecumenical Bible, you don't want division, you want unity. So all these division texts where you make a decision, they're gone in the new ones. Go to Romans chapter 8, verse 1. Romans chapter 8, verse 1.
2: There is therefore now no condemnation to them which are in Christ Jesus, who walk not after the flesh, but after the Spirit.
3: Therefore, there is now no condemnation for those who are in Christ Jesus. That's all.
0: Where's the last bit?
3: Not there.
0: Oh, so if you have Jesus, you are saved. No change necessary in your life. What about the RSV?
4: There is therefore now no condemnation for those who are in Christ Jesus.
0: No change needed. Who walk not after the flesh. Does that apply a change and a conversion? Yes or no?
2: Yes.
0: Absolutely. Gone. Because we want to have one big unity. What about, these are all texts that we didn't even deal with in this lecture. And we could carry on and on and on and on and on with them. What about 1 Timothy 3:16? Let's just look at that one.

0: 1 Timothy.
1: 1 Timothy.
0: 1 Timothy 3, verse 16.
1: And without controversy, great is the mystery of godliness. God was manifested in the flesh, justified in the spirit, seen of angels, preached unto the Gentiles, believed on in the world, received up into glory.
2: What is it, verse 3:16?
0: Yes.
2: 3:16. It's not in here.
3: Right here.
0: There it is.
2: Oh.
0: There's a little bit of it there.
2: The pillar and foundation of the truth. Beyond all question, the mystery of godliness is great. He appeared in a body, was vindicated by the Spirit, was seen by angels, was preached among the nations, was believed on in the world, was taken up in glory.
0: And you have the same. He was, right? He was.
3: Yes, it says, great indeed, we confess, is the mystery of our religion. He was manifested in the flesh, vindicated in the spirit, seen by angels, preached among the nations, believed on in the world, taken up in glory.
0: And if you take that home with you tonight, then that is the crux of the matter. The King James Version says, God was manifest in the flesh. Jesus Christ is God. Jesus Christ is the only one who can save you. Jesus Christ is the only one whereby you can be saved. Because He's the only one who made you, and therefore He's the only one who can redeem you. He's the only one who can open the seals of the scroll. No one else, no created being, no angel, only Jesus Christ. And if you want to prove any of the doctrines of the Bible, you better have a King James or any other Bible that existed before these early 1900s. You can take the Russian Bible. You can take the Serbian Bible. You can take the old Croatian Bible. You can take the Luther 1912 Bible. Just don't take the 1984. You will find a tremendous change. You can take any old Bible in the world, except the Douay, of course, and the Vulgate, and you will find all the doctrines necessary for understanding salvation in Christ Jesus. But any new translation, treat with suspicion. In the Afrikaans, in my own country, the old Afrikaans Bible, tremendous, exactly the same as the King James, the new, like the NIV. In Germany, if you have an Elberfelder Bible, it's exactly like the NIV. You can find none of the doctrines in it anymore. You will have to get a Luther 1912 or a Schlachter Bible in order to find the truth. And we could go right around the world. The Armenian Bible, fantastic. Fantastic. They are now writing a new Bible version in Croatia for the Serbian language. Forget it. It is a corruption. It's based on Westcott and Hort's translations. So I hope tonight you have found that what you read really makes a difference. Now, let me tell you, I personally like the New King James Bible. I like it. But there are huge numbers of mistakes in it, horrendous mistakes in it, some that really destroy some pivotal doctrines. But I quite enjoy it because I put it in, because I use the King James to verify it, and I cross it out to where it's wrong, and my whole Bible is crossed out and redone and whatever. I find that's fun. It keeps my mind going and active. So if you want to use another translation, just be aware of these issues, and then verify your studies with one that you can trust. And the Textus Receptus has come down through the stream of time. It has been the one that led to the Reformation. It has been the one that people have stood and died for. And it is the one that will make a difference at the end. You believe me.

Therefore, the Lord himself shall give you a sign. A virgin shall conceive and bear a son, and shall call his name Emmanuel. Butter and honey shall he eat, that he might know to refuse the evil and choose the good. Hi, my name is Brother Christopher Hudson, and once again, I'm so happy that you're here with us for this special Amazing Discoveries presentation. Now, before we open the Bible together, as it has been my tradition, I want to invite you to have a word of prayer with me, because without the Spirit of God, none of the teachings of the Word of God can truly be clear to our understanding. So let's invite the presence of God to be our instructor. Let's pray. Father in heaven, I thank you for the awesome privilege that you have given us to study your word. I ask now in a very special way that you would be with us, that you would send your holy angels from the courts of heaven to minister to our minds, that our darkened human intellects might be expanded by the divine principles contained within the scriptures. Please, as you have promised here too, have asked for nothing in my name, ask and ye shall receive that your joy may be full. I simply pray in the name of Jesus that you'd bless everyone under the hearing of my voice, that their lives would forever be changed. And even now, bring back to my remembrance those things which you have shared with me, that I might simply be a conduit through which you might make manifest your glory. Thank you for hearing this prayer, Father. For all these things we ask in Jesus' name. And for thy name's sake, amen. All right, I'd like to invite you to open your Bibles, and we're going to go to the book of Psalms. The book of Psalms, and we're going to begin at chapter 131, or Psalm, the 131st division. Psalm 131, and I'm going to be looking right now with you at verse 2. The Bible tells us there in Psalm 131, looking at the second verse, "Surely I've behaved and quieted myself as a child weaned of his mother. My soul is even as a weaned child." That word behaved in the original language from whence it was translated, it means that he has gained self-possession. One that has self-possession is an individual that has self-control. What David is speaking of here is a state of maturity that he's obtained to in his Christian experience. He's come to a point where he's now gaining the mastery over his flesh. He's no longer being driven by the lust of the flesh, the lust of the eye, and the pride of life. He's developed to a point of maturity that now he has self-possession. And that self-possession, by the grace of God, is almost so complete, the Bible says that he has quieted self. In other words, the inclinations of the flesh are being silenced. And he refers it to

a child that has been weaned from its mother, a child that is now mature enough that has grown to the state where they can now stand for themselves. He said, my soul is even as a weaned child. I believe that's the experience that all of us should be seeking after. That's the experience that I desire for myself on a day-by-day basis. But how does one obtain to that experience? Well, I have to think about this. Before a child is weaned from the mother, before the child is in a position where they can now begin to feed themselves for themselves and begin to eat solid foods, we know that during the nursing process, the mother has to give that child that sustenance that is ordained by heaven for that child's development. And if you don't know what sustenance I'm talking about milk. See, the Bible says in the book of Isaiah, chapter 28, Isaiah, the 28th chapter. And I want you to look there with me in your Bibles because I really believe you need to look at this message with your eyes. Isaiah chapter 28, look at verse 9. Who shall he teach knowledge? And whom shall he make to understand doctrine? Them that are weaned from the milk and drawn from the breast. So those that are weaned from the milk, those that are drawn from the breast, they are now in a position where God can teach them knowledge and cause them to understand doctrine. But prior to that development, they need the milk. They need to be in their mother's bosom to receive that nursing. Now, of course, I'm talking about spiritual things. So what is that spiritual milk that God would have us to be ingesting, to be taking into our systems, taking into our minds so that we can develop and gain that self-possession, that mastery over the flesh? Go with me to the book of 1 Peter. 1 Peter chapter 2, beginning at verse 2. 1 Peter chapter 2, looking at the second verse, the Bible says this. As newborn babes, desire the sincere milk of the word of God, that ye might grow thereby. So there are some basic principles contained within the scripture. Repentance, confession of sins, faith in God, etc., etc. Matter of fact, some of these things are spoken of in the book of Hebrews chapter 6, beginning at verse 1. I encourage you to take a look at it. There are some basic principles that are spoken of in the Word of God. And in simple language, God refers to them as being the sincere milk of His Word. That is what the newborn babe, the new convert, the young in the faith needs so that they can grow, so that they can develop, so that they can mature to be like their elder brother, Jesus Christ. I want you to see what else the Bible has to say about these newborn babes that need the sincere milk of the Word of God. But now we're going to go to the book of 1 Corinthians. 1 Corinthians chapter 3, beginning at verse 1. The Bible says this. I, brethren, could not speak unto you as unto spiritual, but as unto carnal, even as unto babes in Christ. I have fed you with milk and not with strong meat, for hitherto ye were not able to bear it, neither yet are ye now able, for ye are yet carnal. For whereas there are among you envyings and strifes and divisions, are ye not carnal and walk as men? Those are some serious statements made by Paul. Those are some serious statements made by the Spirit of God. The Lord

been in the faith, I don't care how long a person has been in the church or what position they may hold. Doesn't make a difference if they're an elder, a local pastor, conference secretary, conference president. It makes no difference. If they're exhibiting the characteristic traits of envy, strife, and division, it lets us know they're nothing more than grown babies that need the sincere milk of the Word of God that they might mature in the faith. I know that's a strong statement, but it's a true statement because it's in the Word of God. They're carnal. You know, when I looked at this in the Bible, it disturbed my mind a little bit. I hope you understand why it disturbed my mind a little bit. If you don't understand, I'll help you understand, because the Bible said, "For I, brethren, could not speak unto you as unto spiritual, but as unto carnal, even as unto babes in Christ." And I said to myself, wow, how is it that one can be a babe in Christ, a babe in Christ, and yet still be carnal? How is that possible? And as I was considering this, speaking to the Lord concerning this, praying on this, the Lord took me back in my mind to Psalm the 131st division and verse 2, where we began at in this presentation. Because in Psalm 131 and verse 2, the Bible says, the soul that's like a weaned child is an individual that has behaved and quieted themselves. The individual that no longer is in need of milk is the individual that has behaved and quieted themselves. That word behaved, I shared with you earlier, means one that has gained self-possession, but it also means a person that is calm. Now, I know you're all familiar with what it means to be calm, but I'm just one of those individuals. When I'm studying the Bible and I see words, I always like to think, I think I know the word, but I don't know that I know the word. And so let me see what the original language says about that word, and then let me go to the dictionary to get a little bit more understanding on that word as well. And when I went to the dictionary to find out what calm meant, after I found out that was what the Hebrew meant, I said, well, what does calm mean in the English language? Very interesting. The word calm means a state of things free of storm. Actually, it means a state in which waters are not actively being disturbed. I said, that's interesting. I never thought that the word calm had anything to do with active, disrupted waters. But think about this. When you have waters that are being disturbed, what do you usually have? You have waves, don't you? You have waves. Go with me to the Bible. We're going to the book of James. James chapter 1. In James chapter 1, and I want you to begin with me at verse 5. James chapter 1, looking at verse 5, consider this closely with me. James, the first chapter, beginning at the first verse. That's correct. The Bible says, if any of you lack wisdom, let him ask of God, which giveth to all men liberally and upbraideth not. But let him ask in faith, nothing wavering. For he that wavereth is like a wave of the sea driven with the wind and tossed. Do you see someone that's not calm? The Bible says, let not that man think that he shall receive anything of God. A double-minded man is unstable in all his ways. So the double-minded individual that comes to God and asks for wisdom, don't forget that word, wisdom. That individual that is double-minded will not receive that wisdom from God. Why? Because God says their minds are like a wave of the sea driven with the winds and tossed. They're not stable. So God will not confer upon them his wisdom. Keep that in mind as we go now to the book of James chapter 3. Listen closely. James chapter 3. James chapter 3, begin with me at verse 13. The Bible says this, who is a wise man and endued with knowledge among you? Let him show out of good conversation his works with meekness of wisdom. But if ye have bitter envying and strife in your hearts, glory not and lie not against the truth. Is this beginning to sound like that carnal-minded babe in Christ in the book of 1 Corinthians chapter

chapter 3. If not, keep on listening. This wisdom, what wisdom? The wisdom of bitter envying and strife. This wisdom descendeth not from above, but is earthly, sensual, devilish. For where envying and strife is, there is confusion and every evil work. But the wisdom that is from above is first peaceable, then gentle, easy to be entreated, full of mercy and good fruits. My friends, the Bible declares that the double-minded man is the man that is unstable, the man that is like the waves of the sea driven with the wind and tossed, a man that is not calm. So evidently, this is a man that has not quieted itself. So evidently, this is a man that has not been weaned from the milk as of yet. So evidently, this man is a babe in Christ that needs to learn and to mature. And the Bible says the condition of this man's mind and the characteristic traits that he exhibits because of his double-mindedness is envy, strife, division. The Bible says that wisdom's not from above. It's earthly, it's sensual, it's devilish. We see a lot of that in church board meetings. It says, for where this wisdom is, there's every form of confusion. And now I begin to understand why there are some poor souls that run around and say, ah, the church has apostatized. The church is Babylon. The church isn't Babylon. The church will never be Babylon. But I understand why they have this perception of things. They're gaining this perception of things because there are some individuals, unfortunately, that are within the body of Christ that are exercising this devilish, sensual wisdom, and they bring their confusion into the church. And because, unfortunately, some people that are exercising this earthly, sensual, devilish spirit in the church are in leadership positions, people are looking and seeing confusion, and they're saying, oh, this is Babylon. No. All this means is that a whole lot of Babylonians found their way into Jerusalem. My friends, I need to ask you a question, and you need to think about this for yourself. Are you a babe in Christ? Are you double-minded? Do you follow on in the will of the Lord when it's convenient? But when something is presented, something comes into your life that is antagonistic, that is opposed to your own personal desires, does this devilish spirit begin to rise up that brings about strife, that exhibits division into the midst of your church, of your home? My friends, these things ought not be. It's a critical situation. Matter of fact, the Bible states this. Go with me to the book of Hebrews. Hebrews, the fifth chapter. In Hebrews chapter 5, beginning at verse 11, this is what the Apostle Paul said. Hebrews chapter 5, looking at verse 11. The Bible says this. Of whom we have many things to say. He's speaking about Jesus Christ, by the way. Of whom we have many things to say and hard to be uttered, seeing ye are dull of hearing. Have mercy. So there were many things that he wanted to tell them, many things that he wanted to relate to them, but they were not capable of receiving the wisdom that he wanted to impart unto them because they were dull of hearing. It's like saying that their ears were like blunt. Have you ever had a tomato? You ever had a tomato? I just had a tomato not too long ago. It was good. With some hummus. And have you ever cut a tomato before? Have you ever cut a tomato with a sharp knife? If you've ever taken a sharp knife to a tomato, it's a glorious thing. You open up that tomato, you look inside, it's a beautiful thing.
You see all the beautiful color, you know, the seeds and the compartments that God made inside of the tomato. It's

Actually, if you take the time to consider it, it's a beautiful thing. Have you ever tried to cut a tomato with a dull knife? If you try to cut a tomato with a dull knife, I assure you, within moments, you will have ketchup. Because, my friends, it just messes it all up. That's exactly what it's like when we're dull of hearing and the truth is presented to us. The most profound, sublime, heart-moving, convicting truth can come to our ears through the influence of the Spirit of God, and because we're dull of hearing, because of our unconverted, babe-like states at times, our unconverted, double-minded states, the truth comes to us and gets totally perverted in translation. It's interesting because when Paul says here, I have many things to utter, of whom we have many things to utter, of whom we have many things to say, rather, and hard to be uttered, seeing that ye are dull of hearing, that's actually similar language to what Jesus said to the disciples back in the book of John. We told them, I have many things that I would like to tell you, but I can't tell you now because you're not able to bear them. And that's interesting because Jesus told the disciples many things. He told them about his second coming. He told them about the destruction of Jerusalem. He told them about the end of the world. He told them to beware of the leaven of the Pharisees. Jesus told the disciples many a profound truth. But there is one truth that Jesus never told the disciples that actually in the book of Hebrews, Paul, under the influence of the Spirit of God, begins to present to the church of God that they never truly had a comprehension of. Jesus never told his disciples that when he went to the courts of heaven, he was going to be their high priest. Oh, my friends, if Jesus told the disciples that he was going to be their high priest, they would not have been able to bear that. Because listen, they were already having to go back and forth with the Pharisees. People were saying, you know, Jesus is trying to destroy the law of Moses. That's why Jesus, in the Sermon on the Mount in Matthew chapter 5, told them, listen, I have not come to destroy the law, but to fulfill it. I want you to understand, I'm just trying to do that which is in harmony with my Father's will and make the truth plain to you and remove all of the human understanding and the human teaching that has been covering the light from shining forth in all of its beauty. The Pharisees, when they came to the disciples and they asked the disciples questions about their master, they tried to defend Jesus Christ and say, oh yes, our master pays taxes. Oh yes, Jesus, you said something that offended the Pharisees. You know, at one point in time, the reality was the disciples did not fully comprehend that their master was the Messiah. But he gave them enough evidence for them to have faith enough to continue to follow. They weren't converted until that upper room experience took place in the book of Acts. So Jesus was giving them truth, but he was giving them truth that they could bear. But if he had ever told them that he was their high priest, they would have taken two steps back and said, hold on a second. Now, there have been things that have happened that have had us question, but now you're telling us you're going to be our high priest? The priesthood only comes from the line of the tribe of Levi. And you, Jesus, are not from the line of the tribe of Levi. They could not bear that one. My friends, there are many truths that God wants to reveal to us concerning himself. But until we are benefited by the sincere milk of the word of God, those truths will have no benefit in our lives. We won't even be able to bear them. It might cause us even to go away from the truth because we're not established enough in the truth that we already have. Back in Hebrews chapter 5, verse 11, Paul once again said, of whom we have many things to say and hard to be uttered, seeing that ye are dull of hearing. For when for the time ye ought to be teachers, ye have need again that one teach you, which be the first principles of the oracles of God, and have become such as have need of milk and not of strong meat. It is possible for us

to so retrograde, to so retard, to so backslide in our Christian experience, whether we are in the church for 5 years, 10 years, 20 years, 30 years, 50 years. When we should be ready teachers of the gospel in word and in deed, we're still in need of milk. Can you imagine? 70-year-old people, 60-year-old brothers and sisters sitting in church with baby bottles in their mouth. It's not even funny, because it's the reality that we see week after week. That is the true spiritual condition of the majority of those that make up the church of God today. The very time when we should be teachers. If you have been in the church for 5 years, 6 years, 7 years, 8 years, 9 years, 10 years, 12 years, 20 years, and you have not actively been engaged in leading one soul to Jesus, there's a problem with your spirituality. You're a babe. The Bible goes on to say in the book of Hebrews chapter 5, looking at verse 13, for everyone that useth milk is unskillful in the word of righteousness, for he is a babe. Now there's some people patting themselves on the back and they're saying, whew, glad. Now I know that I'm not a babe because I'm not unskillful in the word of righteousness. I can teach people Daniel and Revelation. I can teach people the everlasting gospel. I understand righteousness by faith. I can teach them the fundamental principles of the word of God. My friend, just because you may be adept, just because you may be an eloquent teacher of the word of God, does not mean that you're mature in the faith. It doesn't mean that you're skillful in the word of God, because when the scripture says the one that needs milk is the one that is unskillful in the word of righteousness, it actually means the one that needs milk is the person that does not possess a practical experience with the word of God. The problem is the majority of us in the church today, we have a host of theoretical knowledge stored up in our minds, and we can recall it at the drop of a dime. In a debate, no one can confound us. But when we go home, we're like the son of Satan. But you know the truth. But your children don't love you because you're not lovable. But you know the truth. But in your workplace, people don't see a Christian, but you know the truth. You're a babe. You're unskillful in the word of righteousness. The Bible says, but strong meat belongeth unto them who are full of age, even those who by reason of use have their senses exercised to discern both good and evil. Now, before I deal with that, I need this point to really be riveted in your minds. My daughter, her name is Heaven. She's 5 years old now. She will tell you quickly that she's going to be six this year. 3 years ago, she was two, obviously. A year before that, she was one. When she was 1 year old, she wasn't even one, a little bit before she was one. We were sitting down at the dinner table together, and I was eating a wholesome meal that my wife prepared for me, praise the Lord. And it was some quinoa. It was some quinoa and something else, I just remember the quinoa. So I was eating this quinoa, and my daughter, Heaven, she begins to beg me for the quinoa. I literally couldn't put a fork full of that stuff in my mouth without her begging me. So I got to the point where I said, you know what?

let me allow her to have this quinoa. Now, we weren't giving her solid foods, but I just said, let me allow her to have this quinoa. So I put the quinoa in front of her, and she started eating. And boy, she enjoyed it. I was shocked. I had a good time watching her eat the quinoa. And she ate it. She ate every last drop of it. Amen. A few hours later, it was my responsibility to do daddy duties, no pun intended. And so I was there opening up the pamper to change the pamper. And as I opened the pamper, lo and behold, what did I see? Quinoa. Whole. The same way that it went in was exactly the same way that it came out. I mean, nothing changed in its shape or form. I hope you get the point. She enjoyed the taste of the quinoa. She enjoyed the texture of the quinoa. She smiled as she ate the quinoa, but she received absolutely no nutritional benefit from the quinoa. Why? Because she was not physically yet capable of bearing it. And that's the same way that many of us are when it comes to the Word of God. Oh, we love to hear hidden truths. We love to hear Bible prophecies. We love to hear things that angels would love to look into. And we get excited, but we're not transformed. We're just as unconverted as we were before we heard the message. But God says strong meat, that solid food, it belongs to those that are full of age. How do they become full of age? The Bible lets us know. It's by reason of use of the Word of God that causes their senses to be exercised to discern both good and evil. In other words, through practical daily application of the truths that God presents to them in His Word, their senses become exercised, their eyes, their ears, everything now becomes subject to the will of God, so that as they're living in this life, when temptation comes to them or things are presented to them, they say, no, that is not good. It's not in harmony with the will of God. Yes, this is good. It's in harmony with the will of God. No, this is not something that I should listen to. This is something that I should set my eyes on. It will help me grow in the will of God. That is the experience that God is looking for us to have, so that we can be prepared to grow and grow and grow throughout the ceaseless ages of eternity with Him. These are the individuals that are fit for the strong meat of the Word of God. My friends, the sincere milk of the Word of God is to get us out, to convert us out of that carnal state of being double-minded. Because as long as we remain in that carnal state, we will never be fully subject to the mind of God. The Bible tells us in the book of Romans, chapter 8 and verse 7, for the carnal mind is enmity against God. For it is not subject to the law of God, neither indeed can it be. As I've spoken to you concerning this issue before, I will tell you once again in the very same language. The carnal mind does not have a problem. The carnal mind is the problem. The Bible says the carnal mind is enmity against God. It doesn't have a problem. It is the problem. And that problem needs to be done away with. The sincere milk of the Word of God is there to destroy it. If you want to see the carnal nature of man in its purest form, all you have to do is look inside of a baby's crib. Now, when I say things like that, I realize it disturbs some people, but it's the truth. If you want to see the carnal nature of man in its purest form, I mean undiluted, just look inside of a baby's crib, there it is. You say, why would you say that about a nice little baby? My friends, when it's about, have you ever seen a newborn baby in the crib? Maybe 1, 2, 3 in the morning, and the baby wakes up. Does the baby ever wake up in the crib at 1 in the morning, 2 in the morning, and sit up and say, huh, it's 2 in the morning. I know mommy's tired from working hard today, and daddy just got home not too long ago. I'm hungry, but I'll just wait a couple hours. Wait until dad wakes up. I'll just play with my toes until then. Have you ever seen a newborn baby? No, it doesn't work like that. What does the baby do? That baby cries. If the baby's hungry, it will cry.

If the baby's wet, it will cry. If the baby just wants to be picked up, it will cry. All the baby thinks about is its own selfish interests. Doesn't think about mommy and daddy. My friends, but you know, during the nursing process, when the mother holds the child close to the womb in which she's giving that child that milk, that's actually one of the most important times in which the mother is to educate that child to learn to be subject to her will. We're told that one of the first principles that we must teach our children is to learn to be obedient to the will of their parents. And that is the function of the sincere milk of the Word of God. It is to educate us that in all things, we must subject ourselves to the will of God. And when we come to that position where we're willing to subject our thinking and our desires to the will of God, under all circumstances, then we are in a position where God can teach us more of the sublime truths that He desires to reveal to our understanding. But until then, we need the milk. And does God want us to ever, forever drink milk? Of course not. But until we get to that point, we need the milk. Now I'm going to ask a question. Which one of the parents, biologically, are responsible for giving milk to the baby? The mother or the father? Obviously, the mother. In the Bible, a woman can be a symbol of the church. That means it is the church's responsibility to teach its members, its new converts, the very basic instructions contained within the Word of God so that they can mature to be like their elder brother, Jesus Christ. And unfortunately, in many of our churches in the land today, we are failing to do this very, very, very basic work. So what? Does this mean that you come to church week after week and complain and say, oh, my pastor is not teaching anything, not getting anything in church. Oh, all he's doing is throwing milk. All he's doing is showing us pictures of food from the pulpit, not even real food, just pictures of food. What do you say? So you give up, you throw your hands in the air, and that's it? And so you blame the inefficiency of your church to teach the Word of God to you as the reason as to why you're not growing in your walk with God. My friends, no, it doesn't work like that. You see, even if the church fails, God says He won't fail you. Because the Bible tells us in the book of Isaiah chapter 49, Isaiah chapter 49 and verse 15, the scripture says, can the mother forget her sucking child that she should not have compassion on the son of her womb? Yea, they may forget, but God says, yet will I never forget thee. Behold, I have graven thee upon the palms of mine hands. Jesus died so that we can live. And where men fail, God will always succeed. Go to Jesus.

appeared back in Isaiah chapter 28 and verse 9. Whom shall he teach knowledge, and whom shall he make to understand doctrine? Them that are weaned from the milk and drawn from the breast. Before I proceed further, I need to make one point clear. When you come to that point of maturity in which you are weaned from the milk, drawn from the breast, so to say, that means that you're now in a position where you can begin to assist your mother to carry out the work that she has to accomplish. In other words, in the spiritual reality of this, when we begin to mature in Jesus Christ as we ought, we will no longer be a burden on the church. We will now begin to work under the influence of the Spirit of God to assist the church in accomplishing the work that God put the church in this world to accomplish, and that is to preach the everlasting gospel to every nation, kindred, tongue, and people, that men might be prepared for the second coming of Jesus Christ, because he's coming. It's time for us to grow up. Get off the milk. God wants to teach us knowledge. He wants us to understand doctrine. Why does he want us to understand doctrine? Go with me in your book, Bibles, to 2 Timothy chapter 3, looking at verse 16. In 2 Timothy chapter 3, looking at the 16th verse, the Bible says this. All scripture is given by inspiration of God, and is profitable for doctrine, for reproof, for correction, for instruction in righteousness, that the man of God may be perfect, thoroughly furnished unto all good works. Doctrine is one of the components that God wants within our lives to groom us into perfection. And he says he wants us to understand doctrine. That means he wants to groom us into this state of perfection. And when the Bible speaks of us being groomed, developed into this state of perfection, it's actually saying that God wants to develop us to grow up to be like the one who I've spoken of so much, our elder brother Jesus. The Bible makes it clear. Go with me in your Bibles again. We're going to Ephesians, Ephesians chapter 4. Ephesians, the fourth chapter, Ephesians chapter 4, looking at verse 13, the Bible says, till we all come into the unity of the faith and of the knowledge of the Son of God, unto a perfect man, unto the measure and the stature of the fullness of Christ. When we develop into a perfect man, it means that Christ is abiding within us and his character is now being revealed through us. We want to be like Jesus. You know, the same process of development that each one of us have to pass through as human beings. When the Word was made flesh and dwelt among us, I'm talking about Jesus Christ, he himself passed through the very same developmental stages that we ourselves have to pass through as well. Look at this with me in your Bibles. I'm going to the book of Luke. I want you to see what the Bible says concerning Jesus Christ in his formative years. I'm looking at Luke chapter 2. In Luke, the second chapter, I want to look right now at verse 40. It says this, and the child grew and waxed strong in spirit, filled with wisdom, and the grace of God was upon him. Wouldn't you like that to be said of yourself now as an adult? As a mature individual, wouldn't you like it to be said of you that you're strong in the spirit? The grace of God is upon you. That's how Jesus developed as a child. Whenever you see a child developing well, I have to speak about my wife. Whenever my wife, because she was always concerned about, you know, if our daughter, because we only have one child. So she was always concerned about whether or not our daughter was developing exactly the way that she should develop. Is she growing the way she needs to grow? And so anytime she saw a child that looked like it was growing healthy, she would ask the mother a particular question. And there was one church that I was doing an evangelistic series at. And I remember this woman had a baby. And it was a healthy baby boy, and my wife looked into this a carriage that the woman had her baby boy in, and my wife said, "Wow, how old is he?"

And she said, oh, he's 2 years old. This baby was the same size as I am. It's massive. And my wife looked and said, what do you feed him? You know, when you see a child developing really well, strong and tall in stature, you're wondering, what do you feed that baby? When you look at Jesus and you see how he was developing, you should ask the same question. What was Jesus eating? What was his diet like? Do you know the Bible actually tells us the diet of Jesus Christ? It literally does that. Go with me. We're going in the Bible to the book of Isaiah. Isaiah chapter 7, and I'm going to begin at verse 14. Isaiah chapter 7, looking at verse 14, the Bible says this. Therefore, the Lord himself shall give you a sign. A virgin shall conceive and bear a son and shall call his name Emmanuel. Butter and honey shall he eat, that he might know to refuse the evil and choose the good. There it is. Jesus ate butter and honey. Now, those of you that know that I believe in eating a plant-based diet, you might be stirring in your seat. Butter and honey. Now, my friends, listen. The Bible says butter and honey did he eat that he might know to refuse the evil and choose the good. This butter and honey that the Bible is speaking of here, it's not literal. It had something to do with his spirituality. Now, this is not by any way to reject the reality that there is a real mind-body connection. But the butter and honey that Jesus was consuming was wholly of a spiritual nature that's being spoken of here in Isaiah chapter 7 and verse 15. So what was it? We should know what it is, because if we want to grow the same way that he did, we need to eat what he did. So let's talk about this diet of butter and honey. Let's talk about the honey first. What was the honey that Jesus was consuming on a daily basis? If you go with me to the book of Revelation chapter 10, Revelation the 10th chapter, Revelation chapter 10, this is just one reference that I'm giving you on this particular subject matter. There are several others. But in Revelation chapter 10, beginning at verse 10, and just to give a little bit of backdrop of what's happening in Revelation chapter 10, John the Revelator, he sees this mighty angel clothed with a cloud, rainbow upon his head, faces like the sun, feet like pillars of fire. In his hand, there's a little book open. Now, in Revelation chapter 10 and verse 10, it says this, and I took the little book out of the angel's hand and ate it up, and it was in my mouth sweet as honey, and as soon as I had eaten it, my belly was bitter. And he said unto me, thou must prophesy again before many peoples, and nations, and tongues, and kings. My friends, honey is Bible prophecy. Bible prophecy is the honey of the Word of God. Matter of fact, if you look in the book of Ezekiel, you'll see in the book of Ezekiel, I believe it's chapter 3, Ezekiel chapter 3, you'll see here, watch this. Moreover, I'm starting at verse 1. Moreover, he said unto me, son of man, eat that thou findest. Eat this roll and go and speak unto the house of Israel. Now, when Ezekiel was speaking, he was prophesying under the influence of the Spirit of God. Watch this. So I opened my mouth and he caused me to eat that roll. And he said unto me, son of man, cause thy belly to eat and fill thy bowels with this roll that I give thee. Then did I eat it. And it was in my mouth as honey for sweetness. Prophecy is the honey of the Word of God. Did Jesus eat the prophetic truths contained within the Word of God? Was Jesus well-versed in the prophecies? Well, all you have to do is look at passages in the Bible like Matthew chapter 24 and verse 15. When Jesus was speaking with the disciples, he said to them, and when ye therefore shall see the abomination of desolation spoken of by Daniel the prophet standing in the holy place, whoso readeth, let him understand. Now, how could Jesus tell them about an abomination of desolation spoken of by Daniel the prophet if he was not himself familiar with the writings of Daniel the prophet? Jesus knew the prophecies of the Word of God. Matter of fact, when he was on the road to Emmaus, seeking to encourage the hearts of his discouraged disciples, he started at Moses and all of the prophets to reveal to them the truths in

the word of God concerning himself. He knew the prophecies. He ate the honey. The prophecies in the word of God, they are the honey. And it's true. I remember when I began to learn Bible prophecy for the first time, I was excited. It's exciting. When you start learning that God speaks of the rise and fall of kingdoms from antiquity all up until contemporary times, God exposes earthly powers for what they truly are. I mean, all of these wonderful things. It is an exciting thing to know that God has left within our possession truth that can guide us through this world of darkness into eternity. It's exciting. Bible prophecy is the honey of the word of God. But what about the butter? What is the butter? Well, first question we need to ask is, how do you get butter? I remember asking this question someplace before, and somebody says, well, you get butter from cows. I have never seen a cow push out butter yet. Where do you get butter from? How do you get butter? Okay, go with me in your Bibles again. We're going to the book of Proverbs. Proverbs. The book of Proverbs. I'm looking at Proverbs chapter 30, and I'm looking at verse 33. The Bible says, surely the churning of milk bringeth forth butter. Butter comes as the result of a process. You have to churn milk. And for those of you that are old enough to have had the experience of churning milk, you know that that is an experience. You might have had a grandmother or a grandfather, or even a mother or father, that took you out back one day to go churn some milk with them so that you could make some butter. And you asked to get a turn at churning that milk, and you probably churned that milk for all about 1 minute, and you were dead tired. Because it's a process. The word churning means to agitate. To get that cream to rise to the top, where that liquidy substance will begin to coagulate and firm. My friends, that milk has to be agitated. But what do we learn is the spiritual milk. We learn the spiritual milk is the sincere word of God. So then, how do you agitate or how do you churn the sincere word of God? The Bible tells us again in the book of Isaiah chapter 28 and verse 10, the Bible says, for precept must be upon precept, precept upon precept, line upon line, line upon line, here little and there little. When you begin to study the Bible and you go from the book of Genesis and you see one passage that presents truth to you, and then you go over to the book of James and you see another scripture in the book of James that begins to elaborate and expound upon the principle that was brought to your understanding in the book of Genesis, and then you go over to the book of Luke and then it gives you further information, what is happening right now is you're going precept upon precept, line upon line, here a little, there a little. You're agitating the sincere milk of the word of God, and you're beginning to produce butter. That's all we've been doing for the last few minutes. How does it taste? It's butter. That's how you go from the sincere milk to the strong meat. But there's something else that I didn't tell you about this agitation process, which is critical and inseparable with the experience of the agitating of the word of God. You see, that word agitate, it also means to clean or to wash. And you might say, really? Agitate means to clean or to wash? Of course it does. When you put clothes in a washing machine, what does the washing machine do to the clothes to make them clean? It agitates them. Why? It agitates the clothes to release whatever filth is ingrained within that garment.
You see, the word of God was given by the inspiration of the Spirit of God. And the Spirit of God, the Comforter, his work is to

convict us of sin and of righteousness and of judgment. So when we prayerfully begin to study the Word of God, going from chapter to chapter, verse to verse, and we are asking God to teach us, to instruct us, to transform us, the Holy Spirit will begin to agitate us and show us our sin, reveal to us the righteousness of God, and point by point seek to lead us closer and closer to Jesus. That's why Jesus said in the book of John chapter 15 and verse 3, "Now ye are clean through the word which I've spoken unto you." My friends, we have to eat the butter and the honey. And when we faithfully do this on a day-by-day basis, seeking to know the will of God more perfectly, not so that we can simply have some theory chronicled in the library of our minds, but that our lives might forever be transformed and sanctified through the truth, then we'll have the experience of Job. Look what Job says in the book of Job chapter 29 as we come to a close. In Job chapter 29, looking at verse 6, Job said, "When I washed my steps with butter and the rock poured me out rivers of oil." Now, when have you ever seen somebody wash their steps with butter or a rock pour out rivers of oil? Obviously, there is a spiritual meaning behind this. My friends, Job is talking about an experience that comes as one seeks the knowledge of God with a heart that is desiring to be transformed. He said he washed his steps with butter. You step with your feet. In the Bible, a person's feet is directly connected with their way of life, the way of their existence. That's why we say we're on this Christian walk, meaning that we're living this Christian lifestyle. Job said he washed his steps with butter. Job didn't have the Bible like we have it, but Job had communion with God every day. And as he communed with God, God spoke with him. And God revealed truth to him. And Job was like that man spoken of in Psalm chapter 1 that meditated upon the word of God day and night. And he kept those truths in his mind and he thought about them. It was like he was masticating the word of God. He was thinking about them, considering them, seeing how they're to apply in his life. And he sought by faith to apply those truths in his life. And can you imagine, day by day throughout the week, as Job was communing with God, he might get to Thursday. And as he was communing with God, he would say, "Wow, what God just shared with me this morning, as I was talking with him, it reminds me of something that God told me on Tuesday when I was talking with him." And then as he put Tuesday and Thursday together in his mind, the truth began to become brighter and more beautiful. And it was having an impact on his life. Job's life was being cleansed. He was becoming more and more like his creator. His steps were being washed with butter. And as he was approaching towards God in this fashion, the same way that each and every one of us can, the Bible says the rock poured him out rivers of oil. The rock is none other than Jesus. In the Bible, oil is a symbol of the Spirit of God. My friends, when we study the Word of God, seeking to know the will of God, allowing him to cleanse us of our hereditary and cultivated tendencies towards sin, giving us victory over vices that have been long holding us in slavery. My friends, when we cooperate with God in this process, he says, "I'll pour out my Spirit unto you." Don't you want the fullness of his Spirit? We are living in the time in which God wants to pour out not simply the former rain, but the latter rain, the full outpouring of his Spirit. And through the reception of the full outpouring of the Spirit of God, men and women will go throughout this world to give what is called the loud cry found within Revelation chapter 18. They will be the individuals that the Lord will utilize to lighten this world with his glory. But before they can be in a position to do that, they must wash their steps with butter, so the rock can pour them out rivers of oil.

So let me ask you a question. What's your diet like? What are you eating? What are you having for breakfast, lunch, dinner? It's time to eat the butter and the honey. God wants us to grow to be like Jesus. And so my appeal to you is eat. Eat and live. Let's pray. Father in heaven, I thank you so much that you've given us all that we need for our salvation. There is nothing that you have not made readily at our disposal so that we can be new creatures in Jesus Christ. Now help us, Lord, to make that spiritual lifestyle change. Help us, God, to seek after that new experience. Feed us with the butter and the honey so that we might grow to be like Jesus. Thank you for hearing this prayer. For thine is the kingdom and the power and the glory forever and ever. In Jesus' name we pray. Amen.

This is the largest sacrificial site in the Middle East. This is called Petra. Now, on this flat platform, they offered, according to local tradition, a virgin every year. She was locked up down at Wadi Musa, and there was a ritual. And then the steps we came up, this virgin was brought up here. But can you imagine the agony of this girl? She was going to be offered to the gods of Petra, Al-Uzza and Ashura. They were sacrificing and worshipping the sun. Now, they believed that they had to appease their gods every year. The best offer they could bring was a virgin. So she was placed on this altar. Down there. Now, whenever you have an obelisk on an archaeological site, and you've got two here, the Arabic is Zip Atuf, you've got two obelisks there. And if you have a sacrificial site close to the obelisk, this meant human sacrifices. You have this at Kizer in Israel, you have this in Byblos in Lebanon. So according to the archaeological data, this is where they offered human sacrifices. They believed that the gods had to be pleased. But what is so interesting is the fact that just over there, the white spot, is the tomb of Aaron. And here you have a typical example of the two religions. The one says, offered to earn God's favor. On that side, Aaron said, no, you bring a lamb, a symbol of Christ. He suffice for your mistakes, your failures.

failures. You bring the offer of a lamb, Jesus Christ. God accepts you because of that offer, not because of your poor offer, because what are we? We've got nothing to offer. So when the sun touched those two obelisks at the bottom, the priests were watching the sun, and as soon as the sun touched the top, the sharp knife went into her bosom. They ripped out the bosom. They went up here, and here they sacrificed it to the sun. And the ritual was concluded. And then afterwards, the priests went to that so-called holy pool, and they washed their hands. And then the body were placed here and sacrificed with fire to the sun. And then Petra would just go on for another year. But this is a tremendous sight to visit and just to think of the cruelty of their religion. A religion makes you cruel or makes you kind. Genuine religion makes you kind to people. Cruel religion makes you cruel to people. The Horites used to live here, and then the Edomites came. Now, the Horites, it comes from an ancient word of cave. They thought these people were barbarians, but the archaeologists discovered that they were a highly civilized civilization, and they've just discovered another site, a huge capital in Syria, near the Iraqi border, where the Horites are being discovered lately. And then Edom came in the form of Esau. He was the forefather of the Edomites. And he captured Petra and he lived here. So this is where Esau means red. He loved red. So he came and he lived here amongst the rose-red rocks of Petra. Eventually the Nabataeans took over and then the Romans came. And today, you are the audience. And you walk on tremendous history. Petra means rock in Greek. In Hebrew, it is Sela. And the Lord says He wants to be our rock because we are like a little pebble. We haven't got much firmness in us, but He wants to be our firmness. So He invites the little rocks like you and me to hide in the rock of ages, cleft for me. This is the message of Petra. And of course, when you go back into history, Miriam, according to Josephus, the great historian, Atdir is the place where Miriam was buried. Over there on Mount Hor, expired a tremendous emotional experience. Aaron and his brother, Moses, came all the way from Egypt. The Lord said, it's time for Aaron to go. He didn't do too well, and he must go and rest. Sometimes the Lord wants us to rest. And I can imagine walking up there, the two brothers. This was an emotional moment. They were going to say goodbye to one another. And I imagine the speech. Brother Aaron, I'm going to miss you. Moses, I'm sorry. I've given you some grief in life. And there, Aaron died in the arms of Moses. And Moses took out his clothes and put this onto his son, Eliezer.

May God bless you as you meditate on the story of Petra. By the way, Alexander the Great couldn't capture this place because of the sick. This is where Herod the Great lived. This is where he was brought up. And according to some scholars, this is where Paul spent some of his 14 years in the desert. So there's a very rich history at Petra, and they're still continuing discovering new archaeological finds. Now, after 25 years, Herod from Mukavir met his brother's sister, and the tragedy happened. He left his wife,

And somehow she must have heard about the news how John the Baptist was beheaded. This man wanted to save their marriage. He didn't succeed. He was beheaded. And she must have thought about John in his loneliness, because suddenly she was also in a kind of a loneliness, a rejection. Rejection is the worst pain one can experience. And then one Friday, her husband, Antipas, had Jesus in front of him, and he was the judge. And she heard about her husband judging Christ. And I think she heard about the most lonely death in history, when Christ died on Calvary. I wonder if Huldu, the daughter of Aretas, accepted the gift of Calvary. This is the most important decision one can take. Accept the gift of Calvary. We will not be lost one day because of sinning, but because of refusing to accept salvation. So one day in heaven, I hope I'll meet her there, I'm going to speak to Huldu, the lonely lady. But there's a beautiful promise. Don't let your hearts be troubled. Believe in me, believe also in God. In my Father's house are many mansions. I go to prepare a place for you. On this planet, we have tears, death, and sickness. But there's a land coming without tears, without death, without sickness, made possible by God's loving heart in giving His Son for us. I'm sitting on Jabal Matba. Jabal is the Arabic name for mountain. Now, to my back is a very interesting mountain. This is where they discovered some Edomite ruins, al-Bayara. The Bible refers to an incident where one of our kings from Judah pushed down 10,000 Edomites, and this was the mountain. So this is a place of cruelty, and God wants us to be kind. It's so amazing to walk here and study the history of the Edomites, and the story of Esau becomes more relevant. It speaks to our hearts. And of course, in the book of Obadiah, we have prophecies concerning the end of the reign of Edom. They were very proud. And when Jerusalem was destroyed, they rejoiced in their calamity. God doesn't want us to rejoice in the calamity of our enemies. May He help us to have kind hearts and a kind attitude toward ugly people. God bless.

The Bible is filled with verses that offer comfort and reassurance in times of trouble. One such verse is found in the book of Nahum, chapter 1, verse 7. The Lord is good, a stronghold in the day of trouble, and he knoweth them that trust in him. Here we are reminded of the goodness of God, who is depicted as a stronghold, a fortress of protection in the day of trouble. This means that no matter what challenges or hardships we face, we can find safety and refuge in the Lord. The verse also reveals that God knows those who trust in him. This knowledge is not just intellectual, it is intimate and personal. God understands our fears, our hopes, and our needs. When we place our trust in him, we are assured of his care and protection. In a world full of uncertainty and strife, God is a fortress of hope, reassuring us that we are not alone and that our faith in him will be rewarded with his steadfast love and protection.

100 of you, they shall overcome 1,000 of those who disbelieve, because they are a people who do not understand. Does the Quran really teach violence? We'll be discussing this, so come join us on this edition of Good News for Muslims.

In the Quran, in Surah 8, verse 65, it says, O Prophet, urge the believers to war. If there are 20 patient ones of you, they shall overcome 200. If there is

0: Welcome to part 10 of a 13-part television series dealing with Christian and Islamic issues. And today we're going to discuss the issue of violence, violence in the Quran, jihad, groups like ISIS and Boko Haram and Al-Qaeda, and whether this is a reflection of really what the Quran is saying or whether it isn't. Shabazz, welcome again. Thank you. You've been with me for, this is program number 10. And this has been quite a journey. And now we're going to get into the issue of violence. And I'd like to start out by just mentioning that I'm sure you remember where you were. I remember where I was on the morning of September 11, 2001. My wife and I were living in Texas. And I still remember a friend of mine calling. The phone rang. I picked it up. It was a friend named Kostin Jordash. That I was working with him, and he said, "Steve, you've got to turn on the television set right now." So I got up, went over to the TV, turned it on, and there were the Twin Towers in New York, and one of them was burning, and then another plane hit the second tower. The second tower was burning. The first tower came down. The second tower came down, and I'm sure you remember that. And those images all day, again and again and again and again. You know, we watched, and slowly the drama unfolded, and we discovered that these were Muslim terrorists that had done this terrible deed, and that created, you know, a lot of scrutiny on Islam. So just, you know, fill us in a little bit. What do you remember about that day, and what were the issues that came up?
1: I was living in California at that time, actually on a one-year assignment with Adventist Frontier Mission. And I was at my sister's when we watched the television. We saw that. I remember very well how I felt as a Middle Eastern Christian, someone from the Middle East who's a Christian, that, oh boy, Muslim, Middle Eastern, Muslims from Middle East have done this, and now automatically you're a target. I mean, that was not my initial thoughts. My initial thoughts were the horror of what I was seeing and praying for the people in those towers that God would save them. And then after it all settled down, I mean, a few hours later, yeah, I was thinking about that. And when I went to Walmart, I remember the Walmart employees were all looking at me. Here's this guy, looks like he's from Middle East. And they were just watching me as I was passing them by. And so it was an eerie feeling. Very eerie.
0: Yeah. And I mean, I think everybody would agree. We know that those men who did those acts, that they were, or at least they considered themselves to be part of the religion of Islam.
1: Absolutely.
0: And they did what they did, you know, for Allah. I remember in 2007, I was actually invited to the Pentagon by a chaplain there to give a talk on Bible prophecy, which was quite an honor for me. And so I went there, spoke, met the chaplain. And I remember sitting with the chaplain in his office, and we discussed September 11 a little bit. And he said, he just commented to me that we know all the men that were involved in this this act. We know everything about them. We know their names, their backgrounds, et cetera, et cetera, et cetera. And so, you know, and this whole thing, what it did was it really was, you know, a big

0: spark in America's quote unquote war against terror. Mm-hmm. And, you know, names like Al Qaeda, and now farther on, names like ISIS, and there's other groups, Boko Haram and Hezbollah, and different groups that are involved in, you know, open warfare against people in the West. They want to kill us. And the fact is that they use surahs and verses in the Quran to justify what they're doing.
1: Absolutely.
0: Isn't that right?
1: Absolutely.
0: Well, why don't you share? So I just read one a little bit ago. I've read some of them in the Quran, and here's another one. This is in Surah 2. It says, "Kill them wherever you find them." Verse 191, and then 193 says, "Fight with them until there is no persecution, and religion should be only for Allah."
1: Yeah.
0: Now, why don't you share a few others, and sure, we'll just talk about this and look at these.
1: Sure.
0: Some of the other ones.
1: Just quickly say that radical Islam, there's this willingness on the side of many Muslims that don't live, at least the ones that don't live in the East, to distance themselves from radical Islam. But I want to share some of those verses right now from the Quran.
0: Okay. For
1: instance, from Surah 9, verse 5, because the argument is that the Quran doesn't admonish us to fight anyone. But here's a verse, it's a classical verse, I'm quoting, it says, "But when the forbidden months are past, then fight and slay the pagans wherever you find them." I mean, to find somebody is a deliberate seeking, searching, looking for them. So this is not in self-defense. This is actually going out. And it says, "And seize them, lay siege upon them, and lie in wait for them in every stratagem of where there's war. But if they repent and establish regular prayers and practices, practice regular charity, then open the way for them. For Allah is oft forgiving, most merciful." So there's clearly here, there is a deliberate going out, seeking the pagans, seeking for those who are not believers, besieging them, killing them, lying in wait for them, element of surprise. And this is not necessarily in a wartime. This is actually getting up and doing these things. It says after the forbidden months are passed. And then in same chapter, verse 29, which gets a little more closer to us as Christians, it says, "Fight those who believe not in Allah, nor the last day, nor hold that forbidden which hath been forbidden by Allah and His apostle, nor acknowledge the religion of truth," which is Islam, as according to them, "even if they are of the people of the book, until they pay the jizya with willing submission and feel themselves subdued." So here, in this verse, the admonition is to fight all those that don't believe in Allah, that do not follow the religion of Allah, which is Islam. And it says, "even if they are of the people of the book." So here's a verse that admonishes, and this is why we saw on television ISIS murdering Christians and Jews, because there's a verse that actually justifies their actions. And if those Christians do not become followers of Islam, they will kill them. And in many instances, these things have happened.
0: Yeah, I don't think there's ever been, well, maybe there has, there probably has, but it seems like it's hard to find a group that is more vicious than ISIS. I mean, you know, you can go onto YouTube and you can see the horrible things that they've done, and they, you know, they glory in that. And they claim that they're doing this for God, for Allah, that He wants them to do this. And it's just, you know, it's awful.
1: Well, ISIS is a modern phenomenon, in a sense, you can say. But it's not the first time Islam has done this. In the 7th century, when Persians invaded Persia, Persian historians have recorded. Muslims invaded Persia. Okay. Sorry. The Saracen Muslims from the Arabic Peninsula, when they invaded Persia for the first time, historians in Persia have recorded what happened, and it's almost identical to what happened in Middle East in the last few years with ISIS. No difference. They took the women as sex slaves. They sold them. They also killed their men. And if they became Muslims, they would spare them. If not, they would kill them. And this happened for the first couple of hundred years of their siege of the Persian territory at that time.
0: Now, I've read that there's somewhere a little more than 100 of these type of statements in the Quran. I read 109 or something like that, that are pretty direct and straightforward. Now, let's just clarify right out of the gate that we both know that there are millions of Muslim people in this world that aren't like that.
1: That's correct.
0: I've talked to some here in America, and I've watched programs and YouTube, and I've seen Muslims on YouTube, just clarifying very strongly that they're not violent people. They don't believe in this. It does not reflect their faith. And what inevitably I hear them say is that true Islam, as they see it, especially Western Christians, and I'm sure, or Western Muslims, and I'm sure there are many in the East that feel this way too, true Islam does not condone or justify this kind of violence. I guess they have a moderate view. And this one man that I met, a Muslim man, he said, none of my friends would ever do anything like this. This is just not part of our world. It's not part of our life. They fear for those that get radicalized and then get sucked in to that kind of life. But that's not something that they believe in. So my question is to you is, well, what do they do with statements like this, O Prophet, urge the believers to war and fight them wherever you find them, and things like this. How do they, what do they do with these statements?
1: Well, they have to, first of all, when they say that the Quran does not promote violence, they have to first of all answer the question, why did then the Prophet Muhammad, in his, at least in the early years of his ministry, when he was in Mecca, he was a peaceful prophet. He only promoted the message by preaching it. And he had very few followers in the years that he was there. When he moved to Medina, after his life was threatened, and he and his followers moved to Medina, it's at Medina that he got this impression and the vision to use the sword. And when he used the sword, he had success, and in just a few short years, he had thousands of supporters. But the history of Islam is that everywhere that Islam was promoted, it was promoted through war. None of the countries that became Islamic in history actually invited Muslims to come and preach to us your message. It was war. They went into Persia without being invited. They went to Eastern Roman Empire around the same time, in the 7th century, without being invited. When they came to North Africa and consequently other places in Africa, it was without invitation, and it was at the point of the sword. So this is, Abu Bakr is the one that took the place of Muhammad after his death, and he wrote a letter to the king of Persia telling him, commanding him to surrender. And the king of Persia said, we will not surrender. And they attacked, but so we see a constant pattern here through century, a time that Islam is sleeping, and then suddenly it wakes up, then it's sleeping, then it wakes up, then it's sleeping, and it started that way. It started with it was at first sleeping, then it started to just basically attack and plunder and take over by force.
0: So again, how do non-violent natured Muslims explain these statements?
1: They cannot explain it. They're trying to give a marriage between their own expression and worldview of Islam to that which the Quran talks about. They're

0: Therefore, they come up with ideas that those verses are only for times of war, or those verses are designed to help us to understand that was the way it was back then. But it's not saying that. It's actually, there's a command to get up and wage war.
1: I've heard that the idea that jihad, that you know, it may seem to be physical, you know, a call to physical warfare against the unbelievers. But one of the ways they look at this would be jihad is actually spiritual. It's a spiritual conflict. It's not a physical conflict. It's a spiritual conflict. So the calls to rise up and go to war have to do with warring against yourself and warring against your sins and trying to, you know, get closer to God.
0: That's right. That's what I say. But the verse is very clear. You can't have a spiritual jihad while you're killing pagans and non-believers. You can't have a spiritual. That's not spiritual jihad. That's a physical jihad.
1: That's a physical jihad.
0: Because they're actually killing the pagans. They're killing the non-believers that will not follow Islam.
1: Yeah. And it seems to me that you know, that those who have a sort of a, you know, a peaceful version of Islam, which is what a lot of people do, they have that they're really, you know, they're doing their best to try to kind of get around these statements or to rationalize them or to interpret them in a different way. But when you really look at them straight out, that's really not what they say. No. And isn't it true that these are the very statements that groups like ISIS and Al-Qaeda and Boko Haram and you know, the quote-unquote radicals, they use these quotes and they fuel them to do what they're doing. And that they say that the moderates are really apostate.
0: That's
1: they're
0: right.
1: Really not following their own book.
0: Yes.
1: Isn't that their
0: Absolutely
1: claim?
0: Absolutely, it's the claim. And in fact, in many of the recruiting videos of ISIS, their thing was, the message to the Muslim world was, go back to the book and read the book and see what the book says, and based on the book, come and join us. Because they knew if the Muslims would go and read, they will see these verses that they have been called to war.
1: Yeah, in my getting ready for these programs, a friend of mine recommended a book called Seeking Allah, Finding Jesus. This is an amazing book. It's a New York Times bestseller written by Nabil Qureshi. And the subtitle says, A Devout Muslim Encounters Christianity. And it says over 500,000 copies sold. And I read this book cover to cover. And this was a Muslim man, you know, as you were growing up a Muslim as well. And this man, you know, was a searcher. And he finally started looking at these issues and wrestling with these issues. And at one point, he has a section here where he went to his house and he went into his dad's library and he found a copy, a full copy of Sahih Bukhari's 9 volumes, which is a hadith, you know. You know what that is?
0: Yes.
1: It's a collection of almost all Muslims consider to be the most historically authentic. And then it says it didn't take him long after reading this to realize that the Muhammad that he had come to know was really a filtered version. And it took him about 30 seconds to realize that as he got in deeper. And then he says in the first volume, the third hadith told the familiar story of Muhammad's first revelation in the cave of Hira. Is it Hira?
0: Mm-hmm.
1: It included the details I'd learned in childhood, but there were more particulars that I had not heard before. Instead of recounting that the angel Gabriel simply asked Muhammad to recite what he was being given, Muhammad himself reported that the angel caught me forcefully and pressed me so hard that I could not bear it anymore. Each time the angel asked Muhammad to recite verses, the angel pressed Muhammad so hard that he could not bear the pressure. After his encounters with the angel, Muhammad returned to his wife terrified. Quote, his heart was beating severely. And then it says, when he saw Gabriel, his neck muscles twitched in terror when the angel came back. Mm. And then it says, when Gabriel had been gone for a while, the prophet was so depressed that he intended several times to throw himself from the top of high mountains. So he discovered from reading this respected hadith that Muhammad was actually, you know, almost assaulted by this angel named apparently Gabriel when he first encountered him in the cave, and that he became suicidal, or, you know, he had to resist not killing himself.

0: And Nabil says that this was a different version.
1: Absolutely.
0: But he read that, you know, in respected writings.
1: Absolutely. Because when I was a Muslim, we were all told that when Gabriel visited Muhammad, it was a very peaceful encounter, and it was very nice, and it was a divine revelation. But the hadith that you just quoted is actually the one absolutely the most respected on all levels within Islam. And they just, but most clerics will not quote from that particular section.
0: Yeah. And you know, and like I said, when you look at the statements in the Quran, you know, in the last, one of our last programs, I think it was the last one, we talked about John 16:13, where Jesus said that when the Spirit of truth is come, he will guide you into all truth.
1: Yes.
0: And, you know, it sure seems to me that the spirit of truth, of honesty, of sober thinking, when you really look at these statements in the Quran, that they really are violent. Mm-hmm. And to just say that they're just dealing with spiritual jihad, or that they're dealing just with the historical context only, and that, you know, that the Quran itself isn't responsible for these groups like ISIS that are doing what they're doing, you know, it just doesn't seem to me to be really a true evaluation.
1: Absolutely.
0: The spirit of truth wants us to see truth, to see the facts. And, you know, this reminds me of an encounter that Jesus had with Pontius Pilate in John chapter 18. Where Jesus answered Pilate in verse 36, and he said, "My kingdom is not of this world. If my kingdom were of this world, then my servants would fight that I should not be delivered to the Jews. But now is my kingdom not from here."
1: Amen.
0: So Jesus Christ clearly taught that his servants were not to fight. He didn't justify, you know, human violence against other people in any way. And then Pilate said to him, "Are you a king then?" And Jesus answered, "You say that I am a king. To this end I was born, and for this cause I came into the world, that I should bear witness to the truth. Everyone who is of the truth hears my voice."
1: Amen.
0: And it's, you know, it's very clear in the Gospels that Jesus himself did not promote or justify or defend any kind of persecution or violence against others. Here's another verse in Matthew 5:44.

0: these verses in the Quran, and they did not just accidentally say, oh, let's go do this in opposition to what the Quran says. Because ISIS claims to be the most faithful movement to the Quran, which is a Sunni Wahhabi movement, and that they believe that they are adhering to the letter of the book, the Quran, and that's why they're doing what they're doing. And same with Al-Qaeda and all the other radical movements in Islam.
1: So I guess, you know, those who are non-violent by nature, which is millions of Muslims, you know, it seems to me that they just really need to take a hard look at these statements.
0: That's right. The vast majority of Muslims are not violent. The vast majority. If they were all like ISIS, it would be a horrible situation in the world, worse than what it is right now.
1: Yeah. And then people have to ask themselves, you know, is this really what I believe?
0: Yeah.
1: You know, do I really believe that statements like that, did they really come from God? Or maybe something else is involved?
0: Yeah.
1: You know?
0: Yeah.
1: And then take a look at Jesus. Yeah. Take a look at him and his life, that he didn't teach any of these things.
0: No.
1: Pontius Pilate said, I find no fault with him. No fault. And, you know, there's another verse that I was just thinking about in Isaiah 53, which is a prophecy of Christ. It describes his suffering, what he would go through, how he would be led as a lamb to the slaughter, as a sheep before her shears is dumb, so he opens not his mouth. He would be taken from prison and from judgment. He would be cut off out of the land of the living. For the transgression of my people, he would be stricken. Yeah. And then verse 9 says that he made his grave with the wicked and with the rich in his death, which is exactly what happened. He
0: That's
1: was
0: right.
1: put in the tomb of Joseph of Arimathea, a rich man. And then it says, because he had done no violence, neither was there any deceit found in his mouth. So it's very clear from this passage that Jesus himself, there was no violence
0: Amen.
1: In his life at all. And I just think, you know, what a role model, what an example to us today.
0: And there should be no violence in the followers of Christ. All those that follow Christ have the same spirit.
1: Yeah, and it's true that if you look at history, I mean, there have been Christians who have persecuted in the past, quote-unquote Christians, during the Dark Ages. And there's been a lot of persecution in the name of God throughout history in different religions. But according to Jesus himself, that's not something that Jesus taught, that he justifies, that he supports. He said, my servants, you know, if I was of this world, my servants would fight. But I am not from here.
0: Amen.
1: I am from above.
0: Amen.
1: And I'm a king. I'm the King of Kings and the Lord of Lords. Well, we've looked at some of the evidence from the Bible and the Quran, and really, you know, it's up to you to decide, you know, who you want to follow and whose teachings resonate with your conscience and with what you know to be right. And I just want to end with, we read yesterday or in our last program, John 16:13, Jesus talked about the Spirit of Truth guiding us into all truth. And it's our hope and prayer that the Holy Spirit of Truth will guide your life now and forever.
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0: Oh, welcome. It's the man with the famous name.
1: Yes, that's right.
0: I'm Lorraine.
1: Oh, nice to meet you, Lorraine.
0: Welcome to Hurstville Seventh Day Adventist Church.
1: Thank you. Thank you kindly.
0: Just like you to meet Chris Field.
1: Hello, Chris.
2: Hi, Bill. How are you?
1: Nice to meet you.
2: Yeah.
1: You're one of the elders here, right?
2: Yeah, I am.
1: Oh, lovely.
2: Yeah. And Bill, I'll be interviewing you.
1: Oh, good.
2: So it's going to be a long interview.
1: Yes.
2: 2 hours.
1: Yes.
2: So we're going to do it in two parts.
1: Oh, right.
2: But yeah, let's
1: go. Oh, lovely. Thank you.
2: Yeah.
3: I want to introduce a man with a very famous name, Bill Gates. Bill Gates, the evangelist. So, welcome, Bill.
4: Thank you.
3: Bill, let's deal first with your name, Bill Gates.
4: At school, it was a horrible name because everybody called me Billy Goat. And I went come home one day and I said to Mum, I hate my name.
3: So, in present days when, okay, the name Bill Gates is very famous with Microsoft, how do you encounter when somebody's at the airport calling out Bill Gates or
4: I have
3: else?
4: So much fun with my name.
3: Do you?
4: Oh, yes. I remember at the airport I was going to New Zealand from the Sydney airport, and because people confused me with Pastor John Gate and Pastor David Gates, I began to wear a name tag which had my name, Bill Gates, on it. And I'm at the airport and I see five beautiful airline hostesses and they're wearing this uniform, and I'm saying to myself, my son-in-law flies for Etihad Airlines and I think that's their uniform. So I went up to the airline hostesses and said, excuse me, I said, my son-in-law flies for Etihad Airlines. Is this their uniform? And they said, no, it's Emirates. But then they saw my name and they said, are you Bill Gates? I said, yes, I am. That's my name. Oh, they said, can we have our photo taken with you, please? And I said, sure. And so I had this beautiful photograph taken, and I have these five beautiful airline hostesses around me. Yes, but I said, I'd like a copy of the photo when it's finished. I better give you my business card so that you can mail it to me. And, of course, when they got my business card, it said Bill Gates, financial advisor.
3: So very different, Bill. Okay, so, Bill, what I want to know is you're actually born in New Zealand.
4: Yes.
3: What part of New Zealand?
4: A little town called Morrinsville, which was 20 miles east of Hamilton. That's 32 kilometres. About an hour and a half southeast of Auckland. Okay. Real cow cocky country. Surrounded by lots of cows, very few sheep.
3: So dairies?
4: Dairy. Yeah.
3: Dairy cattle.
4: Yeah. So the land there is, the Waikato area is known as having the finest dairy lands in the world. They get tremendous green grass and great quantities of milk from the cows.
3: So you grew up in what era?
4: 1940 to 1956 was the time I spent in Morrinsville. Yep.
3: On a farm?
4: It was initially on a farm. Dad was at the war, and he was helping the owner of the farm to milk the cows. But then when he went away to the war, we stayed in this farmhouse for 2 or 3 years. And then when he came back from the war, we moved into the township of Morrinsville.
3: Okay. Mm. So, brothers and sisters?
4: Yes, I was the oldest of 8 children. Unfortunately, one of them died at birth. I had 4 brothers and 2 sisters.
3: Okay, so tell me about your mother and your father.
4: My mother, she was a gem. She was a great housekeeper, a wonderful mother, great cook. And, of course, they struggled